0: is related to a distraction-style theft near Finch and Woodbine Downs Boulevard back on February 21st. Investigators are urging other possible victims to step forward. Police say that would-be thieves are targeting people for jewelry, wallets, and cell phones. They're also urging everyone to stay aware while in crowded public places. Keep purses and backpacks secured and be cautious of persistent strangers. Keep cell phones and wallets in a front pocket instead of a back pocket. A Peel police officer and a suspect are injured following a criminal investigation in Etobicoke. Police say the incident began in Peel region, but officers later responded to the area of Humberline and Finch at around 3:30 this morning. Two suspects were arrested. Several others fled the scene on foot. An officer and a suspect were both taken to hospital with non-life-threatening injuries. Ontario's police watchdog says that so far it hasn't been called in to investigate the incident. The federal government is expected to introduce legislation Wednesday that would ban children under 16 from using social media platforms. The proposal follows similar measures adopted in Australia and under consideration in several other countries and Canadian provinces. The idea gained support at the Liberal Party convention and has the backing from a majority of Canadians, according to polling. Supporters say that the ban could improve children's mental health and reduce online addiction, while critics question how the ban would be enforced and whether it would effectively improve online safety and digital literacy. Former Supreme Court Justice Louise Arbour has been installed as Canada's 31st Governor General during a ceremony in Ottawa. In her first speech as the King's representative in Canada, Arbour says that both extreme polarization and consensus are dangerous, and a better Canada could only be built through the peaceful management of our differences.
1: As Canadians, we have the extraordinary privilege of living in a mature democracy. We benefit from strong institutions that allow different views to be expressed. We must continue to protect the public space in which our national debates take place.
0: She also used her speech to thank outgoing Governor General Mary Simon for serving in the role through the pandemic and economic upheaval. Canada's men's soccer team will play its first 2026 World Cup game on Friday in Toronto against Bosnia-Herzegovina, while Vancouver will host Australia against Turkey on Saturday. Moshe Lander teaches economic of sports at Concordia University. He says security costs are higher in Vancouver than Toronto.
2: So creating those security cordons is so much cheaper. The potential disruption to subway systems, public transportation, if any of that were to happen, it's going to happen miles away from the stadium itself, where if it happened in Vancouver, it's right under the stadium.
0: Lander says the increase in overall security costs is because each World Cup cycle brings with it more and more global instability, which leads to the potential for global disruption that could embarrass FIFA. A look at the forecast from the Global News Weather Center. Clear tonight, a low of 15. Tomorrow, a mix of sun and clouds, a 40% chance of showers. In the afternoon, a high of 26. Cloudy, those showers continuing overnight, a low of 19. On Wednesday, cloudy, a 30% chance of rain, a high of 29. If you want to be the first to know, sign up for breaking news alerts at globalnews.ca. I'm Danny Longo. This is Global News.
3: We work hard to strike the right amount of intelligence and ignorance. 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
4: A lot of people blame social media for making others angrier and making politics more toxic. But are people really becoming more extreme, or are the algorithms that feed us that content simply showing us the worst of the worst? It only feels that way. Is there a way to cut down on being shown toxic content online? Well, that's what we're going to explore with Curtis Puryear, a psychology professor at the University of North Carolina, Wilmington, who has studied this. Curtis, welcome to the show.
5: Thanks for having me, David. Great to be here.
4: So, like, if I turn on my feed and I see some of the things that get posted, I just kind of assume that everyone's angrier, that we don't get along, things are more toxic.
5: Yeah.
4: Before you studied this, was that your feeling going in?
5: That was absolutely my feeling. I mean, for me, like when I first started using Facebook, I think in the late 2000s, it felt like it really was this thing that kind of brought people together and helped at least me like keep up with friends better. But then like eventually my relatives got on Facebook and started arguing about politics. Twitter felt like it got more and more political. And I feel like similar things have happened to every platform I've gotten onto. It seems like there's this tendency for it to trend toward more toxic political content. So yeah, that does resonate with me.
4: And your study focused on something called IME content, for those that don't have like a psychology degree or whatever. What does that mean? And what does it look like when I'm scrolling through my feed at, I don't know, 1 a.m.?
5: So that stands for intergroup, moral, and emotional content. So that's content that's like relevant to your group identities, that's moralized. So when you moralize something, that's a little bit different when you just disagree. So we could disagree over like you liking Coke and I liking Pepsi, say. That's just a preference. Doesn't make us hate each other if we disagree on that. But something like I find out that you're okay with murder, nah, I'm not okay with that. We're probably going to have an intense argument about that. And that's the difference between a moralized attitude and a non-moralized attitude. And politics can exist on that spectrum from more or less moralized too. So if somebody really moralizes an issue strongly, it's more likely to evoke conflict. So we have linguistic indicators of that. And it's also tied to emotion, which is the other component of I'm.
4: Like big things could be like religion, immigration, healthcare, like topics that people have moral stances on, basically.
5: Exactly. Yeah.
4: Okay. And so when I go on my feed nowadays, what kind of stuff am I being shown? And like, how would I react to it as an average person?
5: So a couple of things influence what's most likely to pop up in your feed. So first, we have our own biases towards polarizing, divisive content, which tends to be that stuff that's related to our identities, morally relevant, and high on emotion. But then on top of that, since we pay attention to that stuff because our biases favor it, social media algorithms also boost it. They show us more of it because they pick up on, companies see people are clicking on this, they're engaging with this stuff. Let's show them more of it to keep them engaged. So there's an element of we see a lot of this content just because our biases make us pay attention to it and share it more often. But then there's also the algorithmic element where the companies are boosting it on top of that.
4: So if like I spend a little more time because I'm inclined to like something, the algorithm thinks I like it more, gives me more of that content, can that then shape my opinion and make me more polarized?
5: Well, that's kind of the question. That's kind of part of what we were trying to figure out. And there's a number of studies that have looked at this by doing like deactivation experiments. So they ask people to pay people to stop using social media for a certain period of time or assign them to different algorithmic conditions. The thing is, like, a lot of these studies look at 2 to 3 month periods. And so political attitudes, for example, can be hard to shift around in a really short period of time. So there are some studies that find things like, there was one recent study that just came out that found that the Twitter algorithm makes people more conservative as it is now. So there is some evidence that exposure to these algorithms can change people's opinions. Some of our data showed that people in the engagement-based algorithm condition in our study were more likely to perceive Democrats and Republicans as disliking each other more than they really did. So there is some evidence for this, but there's a lot more work to be done to see how these dynamics play out over time.
4: So if I'm a lefty, a liberal, or I'm a righty, I'm a conservative, and I engage with content like that, I'm more likely to see the other side in a worse way than if I didn't engage with that content. Is my understanding correct there?
5: Right. So what it does is it creates this like distorted view of the political landscape, because the content that we see tends to be content that's produced by a small minority of users. And that small minority of users also tends to post more polarizing content. And so we're not getting an accurate picture of what the average person truly thinks and feels when we log onto social media.
4: And anecdotally, like, I don't know, I see some pretty wild things online that are highly polarized that sometimes upset me, sometimes validate my worldview, but still seem extreme. But then if I go out in these streets, like I live in New York, people don't act that way. People don't talk like that in public. Right. And when they do, it's so rare.
5: Yeah. Yeah. I mean, there's a couple of components to that. It's one, like, the people we see on social media or social media platforms overrepresent the most extreme people. So when you're walking down the streets, talking to random strangers, you're getting more of a random sample of like an average person. But when you see content on social media, you're getting a really biased sample. You have the most, and those people are not just, the content that you see, it's not just like sampling the angriest people, but it's like, a lot of times the reason why people post anything on social media in the first place is when they are angry about something.
4: Okay, I'm bought in. I'm hearing how my feed can turn toxic or extreme based on how I use it. But I guess my question is, what if I don't want my feed to be that way? What if I want to go on social media, enjoy it? Is there a way I can tweak my feed? Is there a way that I can engage with social media in a way that like is enjoyable and is not so polarized?
5: Well, that's the question. I think Blue Sky, which is the platform we studied, and our recent paper that just came out, does give you tools for changing the algorithm that you use. This is part of the reason why we used it for our studies, because it gave us like total control over how the algorithm worked. So we could run this big field experiment where we randomly assigned people to different algorithms during the 2020 election. But because of that open source quality of Blue Sky, it also lets you tweak your algorithm and choose a different, if you want an algorithm that's more representative of the average user, there's one called that, called Quiet Posters. So that's true on Blue Sky, but Blue Sky is just one platform, and not every platform gives you those same tools. We don't have these options everywhere.
4: Now, in social media companies, I'm thinking like the executive Joe Facebook or the executive Jane TikTok, who aren't real. But imagine like someone at these social media companies would say, hey, if we dial down our provocative content, people aren't going to engage with our platforms. What would you want to say to them to get them to try to change these algorithms?
5: Well, this is honestly the most exciting thing about our paper. So we looked at three different algorithms. So one of those, we recruited 2,000 people, randomly assigned them to use Blue Sky with a feed that we were constructing for them. So we had complete control over their feeds. One of those was a reverse chronological condition, which is like a control condition. It's just you see the stuff from your follow network in reverse chronological order.
4: The way it used to be.
5: Right, right. So there's no algorithmic influence. We also used a traditional engagement-based algorithm. This is like what you get by default when you go on Blue Sky or Twitter. But then we had our diversified extremity algorithm that we designed, which is designed to downrank those super posters and make what you see more representative of what the average person thinks and feels about politics and different issues. And what we found was that our condition relative to the engagement-based feed significantly decreased IM content, like we talked about earlier, toxic content, polarizing content, and users actually reported enjoying it more. They used the platform just as much, and they said that they enjoyed using it more when they were in our algorithmic condition.
4: Well, now we're talking here, because if only these companies listened, people would like their platforms more. They don't have to necessarily surface this extreme stuff. Well, it's an interesting study and an interesting conversation, Curtis.
5: Yeah, thanks for having me. And if you, you know, I'd say if you feel the same way about political content being exhausting and tiring, say something about it, post something about it, because our paper can move the needle a little bit, but it's going to take a lot more than that to get social media companies on board.
4: Curtis Puryear is a psychology professor at the University of North Carolina, Wilmington. Here's what's coming up. Downvoted on the internet. You know, the dislike button. Do you think that it shuts people up? It can do the opposite. The surprising psychology behind punishing people on the internet with a dislike button, a downvote after the break.
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6: Forty Toronto, big trouble traffic. Eastbound 401 in the express, just past the 404, we've got a crash block in the right lane. There is a delay from about Avenue Road, so once you get to around Yonge Street, make sure you get into the collector lanes. You're the reason Sunnybrook targets tumors in real time and why a stroke is reversed in 10 minutes. Give today at yourthereason.ca. That's a big trouble traffic spot right now. I'm Laurie Turcotte, 640 Toronto.
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1: On a social media platform where users can post anonymously, Reddit, but reward and punish their peers with votes on comments, upvotes and downvotes, what happens to particularly unliked users who get the thumbs down on their comments? Do they change their ways? Do they double down and get nastier or something else? I am here with Varad Diolankar, a marketing professor at NUS Business School in Singapore who has studied this. Varad, welcome to the show.
2: Thank you, David. It's nice to be here.
1: So I think a lot of us have had a moment online where we post something and we get a negative response to it. And we think the internet must hate me.
2: Yeah.
1: Is that what happens, though, according to your research, when people are disliked on social media platforms, Reddit? What happens to them? What happens next?
2: So if you think about this ex ante, then theoretically, if you can reason both ways, right, negative feedback might discourage you from creating content again, and that might make you less likely to post again in the future by diminishing your motivation to post. But at the same time, one might argue that it can play like it can trigger an ego defense tendency where it might encourage you to post, and negative feedback can itself be a form of attention which might drive you to post more in the future.
1: As a youngest brother, I completely understand how negative attention can be the only way to get attention, it feels sometimes.
2: Yeah. So that ex ante, there are many reasons why you can argue that negative feedback can either decrease your content creation activities in the future, or it can increase your content creation activities in the future. And this puzzle is what excited me to pursue this research question. And then I did it in the context of Reddit. And what we found is that negative feedback actually makes you more likely to create content, which was kind of surprising to us. There was very little empirical research on this particular question. So that drove us to dig deeper into why this happens. Why are people creating more content? And turns out that when they get downvoted, they perceive a threat to their reputation, because on these platforms, reputation is publicly visible to other users. And in order to salvage their standing on the platform, these users then tend to keep posting in response to negative feedback. So they keep posting until they recover the reputation that was lost. So that is what seems to be happening on Reddit, at least.
1: Interesting. I would have thought the negative feedback is a form of engagement, and that gives people, makes them feel seen, and that would be the reason they would respond. But okay, before we dive deeper into the findings, can you paint a picture of Reddit's karma system for people who are kind of confused right now about what we're talking about?
2: Yeah, so karma is like account level score. It's a reputation score that aggregates the performance of the content you've created in the past. So it is an aggregation of the upvotes and downvotes which your content which you've created in the past has received until this point. And so it's kind of like a metric of your social reputation, which fluctuates up or down. And the way we characterize negative feedback in our study is that if we measure these karma fluctuations on a daily basis, and if a karma drops, then that's how we detect negative feedback. If it increases, then that's how we detect positive feedback. So this is like the social reputation system which Reddit has established since its inception.
1: You would think that negative feedback would drive people away. Were you surprised that you kind of found the opposite? You think if you go on a platform, you post something and everyone hates you, you would leave.
2: Yeah. So the reason we actually investigated where people post is there's this big concern about social media platforms being like a fertile ground for echo chamber formation. Why does negative feedback matter for that? Well, if negative feedback is actually making people behave the way you are speculating that it is making people go away from the community in which they receive that negative feedback, then eventually what would happen to that community is that it would become a space where only one type of voice would reverberate. Dissenting voices would receive negative feedback and be driven away. But actually, we found the opposite, that we found no evidence that people decrease their content creation activity in the communities where they receive negative feedback. Rather, they branch out to new spaces, and the overall engagement level on the platform increases. And that finding was highly relevant for social media platforms because they're grappling with these issues and accusations of being like fertile grounds for echo chamber formation. And turns out that this peer feedback system, which is like an innate feature of these platforms, that there's no evidence that it actually encourages or creates echo chambers.
3: Let's zoom into this feedback system. There's a show here in North America. I know you're in Singapore, called Whose Line Is It Anyways? Or Whose Line Is It Anyway? And there's points in the show, and they say that the points are made up and they don't matter. And it's exactly true. It's just random. They give out points. I feel like karma is just this random number. It's like a score, but it means nothing. And yet, why are people so motivated to increase theirs or engage with this karma system?
2: Yeah, because it is ultimately a reputation score, right? So it becomes a part of your identity on the platform. And once it receives a damage in the form of negative feedback through karma drops, then you want to do something. You're motivated to do something to like recover those karma points somehow. So that's the reason you're engaging more and creating more content going forward in response to negative feedback, which was an intuitive finding for us as well.
3: I have to admit, I've posted on Reddit before, and I don't think I've gotten in the thousands, but I've gotten maybe like 500 or 600 upvotes on a comment. And I'm always like, wow, that feels amazing. And I don't know why. But let's zoom more into your findings here. Is there like any kind of bias around left digits in karma? Explain more about that.
2: So the challenge with why this research question is non-trivial to pursue in an observational setting is that people who tend to post more are also likely to be the ones who are going to receive more karma drops in general because of activity bias. So we need a way to cleanly attribute karma fluctuations to posting activity to karma fluctuations. Now, one way which we thought of doing that is we thought of an idea where we would contrast two scenarios, one in which a user's karma drops from 101 to 99 and

0: observing and posting activity that can be attributed to these karma drops.
1: I think there's a worry, maybe from social media companies, maybe from just rational people in general, when you criticize someone, downvote them, they'll retreat into an echo chamber. They'll sort of find people that won't dislike them.
0: Yeah.
1: Is that true in your findings? Like if I post something maybe political and get extremely downvoted, am I going to retreat to people who validate my political opinion, or will I maybe soften my tone and try to fit in?
0: So there are two things here. One is whether you go to a different community where you're more likely to get that validation, and whether you decrease your posting activity in the community where you are getting these downvotes. So we do not find evidence of people decreasing their posting activity in the community where they're getting the downvote. Rather, we find that the overall engagement on the platform increases in terms of posting. So people branch out to new spaces as well. Now, the second thing that you mentioned is about what people say, conditional on them choosing to say something. So do they dig into their heels and become more extreme in their point of view, or do they moderate themselves? And what we find is that people actually change the extremity of their content. They become more moderate for the topic for which they received that negative feedback.
1: So perhaps a dislike button or a downvote button isn't such a bad thing after all.
0: Yeah, that's what would be the conclusion, that there's some self-regulatory function that this downvote system is playing on this platform.
1: Well, Virat, I've really enjoyed the conversation. Thanks for sharing your research with me.
0: Yes, of course. It was my pleasure.
1: I'm going to give you one upvote as an interview subject. I appreciate it.
0: Thank you.
1: Virat Diolankar is a marketing professor at NUS Business School in Singapore. Coming up, swearing, bad words. Ever notice when someone swears, they feel a little more honest to you? Up next, the deep reasons why profanity is so powerful.

0: 4. That's 1-888-505-6644. The Lash Show with David Cooper.
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4: A shared experience for the curious. 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
5: What if swearing wasn't just bad manners? It's one of the most honest things humans can do. You can do it to bond with your friends. We're going to talk the psychology of profanity and why dropping the F-bomb might actually reveal something profound about you. I am here with Timothy Jay, a professor of psychology emeritus at Massachusetts College of Liberal Arts, who is a swearing expert. Tim, welcome to the show.
6: Hey, I'm darn glad to be here.
5: Of all the experts I've had on the show, I don't know that we've had a swearing expert, so I'm excited to jump into it.
6: There are very few of us.
5: Is it tough to keep a job?
6: I struggled to get tenure, yes.
5: Okay, so you're at the university trying to get tenure. When they're reviewing your application, your materials, your body of work, did this stuff come up?
6: Oh, I was told not to pursue the swearing research on the path to tenure. So I went into a period where I did research on computer-assisted instruction. And then as soon as I got tenure, I went back to a career in swearing research.
5: Why the fascination about these words? What makes them so unique and different from, let's say, every other word?
6: Yeah, these are imbued with an emotional level that most other words don't have, and that's through convention and through child rearing, how we're sanctioned from the time we start saying these words. You know, I think it's kind of a Freudian Pavlovian conditioning where we learn that these words are different than other words. They have a power that other words don't have.
5: And they're sort of a forbidden fruit for most families.
6: Yeah, taboos. Yeah, they're taboo. Most parents have restrictions about the use of this language at home.
5: And my parents, they were so mixed up about it because my mom swore like a sailor. But when we swore, we would get yelled at. Why does a word like the four-letter F word hit the brain so different than, let's say, the word dang or fudge?
6: Yeah, I think it's the way we raise our children that parents still wash their kids' mouths out with soap, or they will take things away, you know, deny them privileges. So this is, I mean, we don't, those other words you don't get punished for, but these words have that little oomph to them because of the way we're treated when we say them as kids.
5: Now, I was hanging out with a friend who has kids the other day, and I might have used a swear word. I'm like a sailor, although I can turn it on and off. There's something about being on the radio that ruins profanity because it's like I'm in radio mode. I know not to swear. I've got the catch now. But I swear around this little kid, and my friend didn't care. They're a pretty, like, you know, relaxed household. But the kid immediately told me to stop doing that, and it was very funny. How do kids know that these words are, like, forbidden before they even, let's say, fully even understand them?
6: Well, that's the growing of a conscience where he's now embodying the advice of his parents. So he's becoming the parent in that way. He's accepting that morality of saying, no, we don't do that. We don't do that in this house.
5: Now, let's talk about the power of these words. Okay, so we talked about the childhood stuff. Like, there's a study saying that swearing when, let's say, you stub your toe can actually increase your pain tolerance. Is that true? Like, can they shift our psychology in this dramatic way?
6: Yeah, that's the research of Richard Stevens at Keele over in the UK. I know him. I think swearing as a result of pain, it does two things. It shifts your attention away from the source of pain, so you're not as conscious of the pain, and then you also get that adrenaline rush from the fight or flight kind of your brain reaction, and that both of that the cognitive shift in attention and the change in hormones makes you more immune to pain.
5: Added to the list of versatility to these words, like, yeah, these words can be used to bond. They can be used to create an in-group and an out-group. They can be used to offend. They can be used to express love. They can be used during intimacy to make the activity more dramatic and fun. What can't we use these words for?
6: Well, I'll agree that the swearing vocabulary is like a toolbox of all those social goals you just named. And so we can pick and choose how to use them. I think it comes down to when not to use them becomes a matter of power. If you're in a hierarchy, the ability to swear is at the top of the hierarchy. And if you're at the bottom of the hierarchy, like in a military command or in any type of corporate structure, swearing comes from the top, not the bottom. So you learn that when you're in an organization, when you're on the bottom rung, you learn what you can say. And even things like body language and how you act in somebody's office, you know, whether you sit down before you're told to sit down. So swearing is just sanctioned as a function of power.
5: Interesting. Are there any unexpected uses of swear words that people don't realize? I mean, the pain thing's pretty interesting. Are there others?
6: Well, I we didn't really ask about in our research, we didn't ask about the benefits of swearing, but you named some of those, like bonding, fitting in, I think expressing anger, mm-hmm. Getting revenge. We're the only animal that can do this. Every other animal, when they become angry or want to protect themselves, they resort to tooth and nail. They do it physically. We're the only animal that can, you know, say F you across the street or give somebody the finger. Interestingly, children haven't learned this yet. So infants express their anger and frustration physically. And they will throw themselves down on the floor. They will hold their breasts. They'll pound their fists. They will, if you've got kids, you will notice sometimes they come home from daycare with a bite on them. Kids will bite each other. But as adults, we don't have to bite each other or scratch each other. We just say, hey, F you.
5: Now, the history of these words, I think like many, many years ago, it was more around blaspheming, more around religion, more around saying the Lord's name in vain. Nowadays, it's more about, I guess, sex or bodily functions.
6: Yeah, our obscenity laws came here from England. And they were, the original obscenity laws were based on offending the church. Uh-huh. And so we're talking 500-600 years ago, like those four-letter words are 1,000 years old, and they ain't gone anywhere. But with the decline in the power of the church, especially in the 19th and 20th century, the church doesn't really sanction this language anymore like it used to in the film industry 100 years ago. And so we're English-speaking countries are preoccupied with sex more than religion. And things about your body, things that come out of your body.
5: I think we got it.
6: Body parts. Yeah, body parts. Things that are disgusting, right? So we've shifted from a preoccupation with religion to sexuality. And English-speaking countries are still predominantly conservatively religious. And you can see that with our sex education, our failure at sex education in America, failure to talk about sex, to deal with sex. So, yeah, you can see that the religious conservatives, you know, they don't want sex education. They don't want abortion. You know, there's a whole bunch of things about sex. They never talk about menstruation.
5: Yeah.
6: You know, that's still, you know, like, when did you have a good conversation about your wife or your girlfriend's menstrual cycle? No, you don't. That's taboo.
5: I suppose not. All right. So these words are more important than most people think. For those who suppress swearing and never do it, are they highly evolved or are they kind of missing out on something?
6: I think they're liars.
5: All right. Well, I'm here with Timothy Jay, a professor of psychology emeritus at Massachusetts College of Liberal Arts. We're talking the awesome power of swearing. When we come back, that power is great in the office. Swearing actually has a place in professional settings, believe it or not. We'll discuss more of that in a moment.
4: 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Call us anytime, toll free in the U.S. and Canada at 1-888-505-6644. 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
7: Toronto, big trouble traffic. Westbound 401 express lanes at the 404 Don Valley closed for construction, heavily backed up all the way from Victoria Park. Once you get to about Victoria Park, make sure you transfer into the collector lanes. During the FIFA World Cup, traffic downtown will be heavy. 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A message from the City of Toronto. That's a big trouble traffic spot right now. I'm Laurie Turcotte, 640 Toronto.
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5: You might think of office professionalism as stiff smiles, khakis, a suit, and definitely not swearing. But there are psychologists who say the occasional curse word at work might actually build trust amongst your companions and even make you perform better teamwork. I am here with Timothy Jay, a professor of psychology emeritus at the Massachusetts College of Liberal Arts, who is a swearing expert. Tim, welcome back to the show.
6: Darn glad to be here again.
5: Oh, I wish. I think you can say damn on the radio. You probably can't, but I have never gotten in trouble for it.
6: Yeah, that's permissible.
5: Well, there's obscenity, there's profanity, and there's indecency. And if I start explaining the finer points of all three, I'll bore everyone. Okay. Swearing in the office. My career before I was in radio was in Silicon Valley, like in the 2010s, and it was a very profanity-laden environment. You'd be at these tech companies where people are making good salaries, mostly young people. CEOs would be swearing, junior employees would be swearing, and it kind of blew my mind when I got there. I'm not from California. I grew up in Canada. Swearing in the office, though, when did it become more socially acceptable, or is my view kind of biased? It's still not socially acceptable.
6: I think, again, it's whether it's permissible or not depends on the culture. So the tech culture is young, enthusiastic, emotional, under stress, you know, and there aren't a lot of consequences for swearing. So I think in that culture, you know, you're pretty good. My daughter is a lawyer, and when you're in a boardroom full of lawyers and trying to exert yourself, you've got to talk like the guys that are in there. You know, that's a symbol. Your ability to mix it up verbally with your office mates is a symbol of your exertion of your power. And unless you're on the low end of the hierarchy, you're free to do that. If you're in a hierarchy like the military or a hospital, then the workers at the lower end of that hierarchy they're going to be sanctioned for swearing. You know, you don't swear at your boss, right?
5: No, but when your boss swears around you, does that humanize them, or does that make you not like them? Like, especially if you're in an environment where you're not really allowed to swear, do we like it when our bosses swear?
6: Well, I think what that does, that gives you permission. You don't go in and spontaneously swear until you know it's okay. When your boss has opened that door, then that's an acknowledgement that this is okay to do here. But I think we wait for that. You know, like the little kid you described in the last segment, the little kid has been told, you know, we don't do that. So I think the same goes for the office. So it could be your ability, your freedom to exert yourself, to stand up for yourself. You might need to fight back, you know, in the office to support your position. And so you appropriate the language of power. Swearing is the language of power. And you can see our politicians do that, right? They have the power to do that. Hillary Clinton was a good example, because when she used the swear words, some people resented that. But she's in an office full of men. She's in an organization predominantly white men, and she's going to exert herself. She's going to say, I have the same power you do.
5: Yeah.
6: You know, you can say the F word, so can I, you know.
5: I like it.
6: And I think the swearing comes off, I think the honesty comes off, is that you're not hiding your feelings. When you're frustrated or angry or surprised and you let loose with a four-letter word, that says you're not holding back. And I think that's why, for a lot of people, that comes off as being more honest. You're not using euphemisms. You're not hiding your feelings. And so I trust you more because I see you're getting to the core of how you feel.
5: I know we're talking about profanity in the office and in the workplace, but I want to take a slight tangent and we'll come right back. I want to talk about the difference between swearing around someone in conversation with them and swearing at someone, because my mom, very prim and proper woman, she's got a mouth like a sailor. It's very funny when she swears because it's so unexpected. But I remember as a kid, as I was getting older and allowed to use words, my parents stressed upon me the context and not swearing at people. Don't use a swear word at your mother. You'll get in trouble for that. But if you use profanity with her in conversation, maybe it's okay depending on the context. First of all, what is that difference? Is there one? Or are my parents just nuts? And then secondly, at work, is that difference important?
6: I follow that rule. I play golf and ice hockey. And I swear when I make mistakes, and I make a lot in both sports. But I don't swear at my teammates, and I don't swear at my opponents. So I'm just venting, and I think that's fine. It's fine to do that in the office. But then there's some people who've been, when you look at anger and somebody has done you wrong and you want to stand up for yourself in a sporting situation, or if you're in a gang and somebody disses you, then you have to fight back. And I think the swearing is that usually you will get swearing at other people before there's any physical altercation. There's always a verbal altercation first. And depending on how you were wronged or what happened to you, that gives you license to stand up for yourself.
5: There's a profound difference between, let's say, take your example of hockey, screaming, that was a great effing goal, versus going to an opponent who you're angry at and saying, F you. I think that's how you display that.
6: Yeah, I've seen that a lot in this year's Stanley Cup playoffs. You can see a lot of physical fighting, but you can see a lot of, if you can read lips, you know what those guys are saying.
5: Why do some professions, perhaps hockey, but like kitchens, construction sites, police work, emergency medicine, why do some professions have so much profanity? It's a part of the culture. I'm thinking of a stressful kitchen at a nice restaurant. I imagine they're just swearing in there the whole time.
6: That's exactly it. It's a stress, time, and output. And the military is like that. The police work is like that. And again, in a hierarchy, you're going to have the chefs are yelling at the workers in there, and they're going to hear it all the time. Like if you watched any of the cooking shows, you know, you got that same metaphor. And so I think high stress, especially where this is the part of the culture. And I've noticed a lot laborers. My father was a masonry contractor, and I saw these guys, the guys who would never swear in front of their family. And when they're at work, the carpenters, the bricklayers, that's expected, you know. And if you don't swear, you're a weirdo.
5: Yeah.
6: You know, it's like, what's wrong with that guy? He's not being one of us.
5: I resent these regulatory bodies like the FCC in the U.S., the CRTC in Canada. I can't swear on the radio, and I guess that's fine. But it kind of ruins profanity in my day-to-day life because now I have this check. I'm in the kitchen with my girlfriend making dinner and I'm about to use the F word. And that check that I got from work, I'm always thinking, can I use profanity right now? So I guess my advice to people is if they love profanity, don't go into television or radio.
6: But, you know, behind the scenes in every television station I've been in, and I've been in many, and every newspaper publishing place, there's a lot of swearing that goes on behind the scenes that you never get in the medium itself. And so it's false. It's a cleansed view of how Americans really act.
5: If people could hear how me and my producer talk to each other, they would agree with that statement. Well, Tim, I've enjoyed the chat. Thanks for talking to me about swearing.
6: I love a good time.
5: All right. Timothy Jay is a professor of psychology emeritus at the Massachusetts College of Liberal Arts. Okay, that's a wrap on The Last Show. Thanks for tuning in. We'll be back tomorrow night. Don't forget to check out our podcast. Good night.
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0: 640 Toronto, big trouble traffic. Westbound 401 in the express at the 404 lanes. Completely closed for overnight construction. Heavily backed up all the way from Victoria Park. 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That's a big trouble traffic spot right now. I'm Lori Turcotte, 640 Toronto.
1: You're doing it again.
2: Doing what?
1: Standing in your driveway, looking at the sky. Ribs are already marinating, aren't they?
2: Yeah, since yesterday. But there's a system moving through. And if it hits a 4 o'clock...
1: What does the radar say?
2: Clears by 2. UV is solid all afternoon. Bug index is low.
1: So fire it up.
2: Yeah. Yeah, okay. Fire it up.
1: You're bringing me a plate, right?
3: 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Radar, UV, outdoor conditions. So you never have to guess. Check in, live it. 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
3: This is Global News. I'm Danny Longo. Toronto police have arrested two women from Romania in connection with a series of violent distraction robberies targeting victims across the city. Now, police allege the suspects used counterfeit jewelry and fake electronics to distract victims before forcibly stealing valuables, causing minor injuries. Superintendent Ron Tavener has some tips to avoid being victimized.
4: Never leave your phone, wallet, or bags unattended in a public place, like hung over a chair. For example, in a restaurant. Be aware of pickpockets. Place your phones not in your back pocket, but in your front pocket.
3: Authorities say distraction robberies are increasing, with 40 reported so far this year in Toronto's 23 division alone. Now, many victims are seniors, and similar incidents have been reported across the GTA and other Canadian cities. As a number of provinces mull over the possibility of imposing a social media ban for children, the federal government appears to be taking matters into its own hands. Global News has learned that Ottawa is planning to introduce a national ban for kids under the age of 16. Members of the federal Liberals voted to move forward with the policy during their convention earlier this year. The move is part of the government's online harms legislation, which aims to hold social media platforms accountable for reducing exposure to potentially harmful content. It's unclear if the ban will also cover AI chatbots. Former Supreme Court Justice Louise Arbour has been installed as Canada's 31st Governor General during a ceremony in Ottawa. In her first speech as the King's representative in Canada, Arbour thanked outgoing Governor General Mary Simon for her service in the role.
5: Her Excellency stood with Canadians through defining moments, from the COVID-19 pandemic to periods of economic strain and profound shifts in the global landscape. Her tenure as Canada's first Indigenous Governor General will be viewed by history as both significant and timely.
3: Arbour also thanked Simon for showing that reconciliation is a lifelong exercise. She warned that artificial intelligence could also blur the distinction between facts and falsehoods if not approached carefully. She also highlighted the importance of strong institutions, national security, and trust in maintaining a stable society. The federal government is offering loans of up to $150 million to airlines facing higher costs from soaring jet fuel prices. Finance Minister François-Philippe Champagne says that the program is intended to ease financial pressure on carriers and help keep travel affordable. Airlines receiving support must buy Canadian, limit dividends and executive compensation, and maintain existing jobs in Canada. The aid comes as fuel prices surge due to the Middle East conflict and disruptions to global oil supplies. Meantime, Canada Post is warning there could be mail service disruptions during the FIFA World Cup. The carrier says customers should expect minor disruptions from June 11th until July 19th during the city's FIFA Fan Fest at Fort York in the Bentway and on match days around Toronto Stadium and Exhibition Place. Canada Post says the goal is to keep delivering mail on match days, but any mail that can't be delivered will be held and prioritized for delivery the following day. A look at the forecast from the Global News Weather Center. Clear tonight, a low of 15 tomorrow. We'll see a mix of sun and clouds, a 40% chance of showers in the afternoon, along with the risk of a thunderstorm, high of 26. Cloudy, those showers continue overnight, low of 19. On Wednesday, cloudy, a 30% chance of showers, a high of 29. If you want to be the first to know, sign up for breaking news alerts at globalnews.ca. I'm Danny Longo. This is Global News.
6: From 9 till noon, he's here. If you don't know Brad, you're lucky. My bro is here with you. He's here to f*** up. Or could it be people?

0: need to. I had to do some business out here and some family, but I couldn't go a week without talking to you guys. I mean, it would just feel so awkward. And I'm new to this job, only 5 months in. So you got to get, as my boss would say, get your butt in the seat and get your reps done. But what an interesting last, let's say, 72 hours. So right after Friday's show, first thing you know, I got to get in the car, get out to Montreal, because people always think it's weird. Like, why don't you fly out of Toronto, Brad? And I go, well, I can kill two birds with one stone here, right? I can drive down to Montreal and I can see my parents for a night. I can drop my dog off and have her with the best babysitters ever, because no one loves Charlie more than Larry and Lisa Smith. But as I fly out to Calgary, I'm in the Montreal airport, right? The Trudeau airport. And I go, because I booked this ticket on points, I got to go in the airport lounge. So I'm sitting there in the back. It's early in the morning, not too much sleep, just drove all night, got to see my parents. And I kind of look up and I go, this can't be happening. This can't. And I turn to my friend I'm traveling with and I go, is that who I think it is? And yeah, it was Justin Trudeau just walking through the Trudeau lounge at the Trudeau airport and sits down. And I'm like, this can't be happening. And I've met him a couple times before. He would never remember me. Obviously, he's met a million people. But I'm thinking, man, that's got to be so weird. No, and you don't want to know the weirdest part about this whole thing? Like, you would think that given the climate of where politics is right now, that he would have been covered in security guards, right? I mean, listen, the airports, you got to go through the metal detectors and put everything away, and it's a secure place. But I could only spot one guy sitting about 20 yards away with the earpiece in, and I'm, oh. So I get on the plane, fly out to Alberta, get off. The first thing everyone wants to know, all my friends, hey, did you confront him? Confront him? Confront him? What would I have said? But like when I think of Justin Trudeau in Canada and the unity or the division that he's created, whether you're pro or con Justin Trudeau, I know a lot of people are against Justin Trudeau. I think about clip 34, Eddie, when Justin Trudeau is out in front of everyone, 2025, before he announces that he's leaving the race, trying to get all of Canada to understand we are one country. Play the clip.
1: We may live in British Columbia, Yukon, the Northwest Territories, Saskatchewan, Manitoba.
0: Wait.
1: Nunavut, huh? Ontario.
0: I confronted him. I said, I'm going to Alberta. You missed Alberta, Justin Trudeau. No, I didn't confront him. What do you think I'm going to do? Go up and say, but it was just weird. Watching Justin Trudeau sit in the Trudeau lounge of the Trudeau airport. It was just too much for me. But when you land in Alberta, and I'll tell you, you know, we've been talking a lot about Alberta separation and if Canada has an understanding of what's going on. I will tell you, we are far off. Very, very far off on what we think, because I'm in Calgary and every conversation that I've had has been about Alberta separation. I went to a gala on the Saturday night that I flew in. A good family friend was getting inducted into the Alberta Sports Hall of Fame. And congratulations to Dave Moore for that. But even in the speeches, they skipped the land acknowledgement, even though they started it and people started doing a little like excited about it. And then you had a First Nations chief doing the grace, and he came up and he said, well, at least I'm on this side of the river, so I'm safe. Made some comments about keeping Canada together before giving grace. And then one of the speeches from one of the inductees was going off on, we can't have any of this referendum stuff. We got to keep this together. Like, everyone is talking about it. This is not a silent movement. It's scary to understand how far it's gone. And maybe how, just from the outside perspective, I'm one of the few that have been saying that this is not a small movement. But when you get here and realize that everyone's talking about it, it is absolutely insane. But what I will say is we have to have better conversations about this. You know, we were driving the other day just past Calgary, and you're looking over these farmlands that seem to go on forever and ever. And they've had a lot of rain here recently. So they're all beautifully green. And at the end of this, what seems to be, you know, hundreds of kilometers away, you're seeing the beautiful Rockies in the distance and realizing that what a beautiful part of Canada this is. You know, seeing the Rockies makes me kind of nostalgic and love Alberta just the same way that when I'm in Montreal and I'm driving downtown and you see the big, you know, tall skyscraper, Place Ville-Marie, at night with this shining light on the top that almost does a 360, sending a spotlight all around Montreal. It feels like home to me. Whenever I'm not in Toronto for a long time and I'm driving home, let's say from Montreal, or I'm coming in from the Gardner, when you look up at the CN Tower at night, all lit up, it makes you think of it. And it's just, it's sad to realize where the conversation has gone. But we got to talk about it because it's FIFA week. Actually, before we get into that, let's talk about the craziness that is the entire 72 hours a little more, because the travel situation is crazy. Yes. But let's do a check-in on the No BS team, right? Our starting lineup, producer Martha, she's out of the lineup. She's sick. Danny's stepping in, so thank you so much, Danny. Santiago on the board, out of the lineup today. So Eddie's on the board. Eddie's right there. Thank you so much, Eddie, for pulling a double for me. I love you, buddy.
2: No place I'd rather be.
0: Yeah, right. I bet you'd rather be at home, waking up with those morning show hours. I, Eddie, had to wake up at 2 a.m. this morning, and that's not a thing. It's, you know, it's part of the job, but I now have a new appreciation for you every morning, waking up so damn early to get there, but appreciate you stepping in, man.
2: It's kind of nice. I mean, you got to go to the bathroom anyway, so you might as well stay up.
0: And I'm in Calgary, so this is a disjointed team, but with the same exact show. It's FIFA week, though. First game's on Friday. World Cup has caused a lot of controversy, a lot of buzz, a lot of different stories. But if you haven't heard this, Zlatan Ibrahimovic, one of the greatest soccer players of all time. And if you don't believe that he is, you just have to ask him, because one of the greatest egos of all time. But he is working for Fox Sports to be a broadcaster. And his English isn't the greatest, but he's so funny. He's got such a great personality. He famously came to the MLS, you know, the North American Soccer League, 4 or 5 years ago. Everyone was excited. He basically said it's the worst competition he's ever played against. So you're just expecting his first promo to be amazing. And it is. Check this out. This is his first Fox Sports promo from Zlatan Ibrahimovic.
3: Argentina has won the World Cup.
4: No, that's not good.
3: France has won the World Cup. Wait, Canada is hosting the World Cup.
0: Oh, Eddie, I just watched that and I started laughing so hard. Your first thing that you're going to do is chirp the host country for not being able to win the World Cup?
2: I mean, he's not wrong.
0: He's not wrong. I mean, but is he? I mean, listen, a lot of people said, I remember when the women won the bronze way back when everyone said they had no chance. Then they won the gold. Everyone said they had no chance. There's always a chance in soccer. You get a hot keeper. That's what I'm saying. The media has this way of, you know, really coming at a story and pounding on it because the negative sells clicks. It gets people to click on it. But there are so many people who are real soccer fans, because I argue a lot of people who are speaking into a microphone aren't real soccer fans. There are a lot of real soccer fans in Toronto, in Vancouver, all across Canada that are getting pumped up for this, right? They're getting pumped up for this. But you have to call out why people are calling out the BS. And that's because if you didn't understand that Toronto, you know, is in a situation right now where Mayor Chow is having to defend herself, because while we only have, 10 games in Canada at BMO Field and over in Vancouver, Olivia Chow's team used taxpayer dollars to what? It's being called playing scalper, you know, when you buy a ticket, early price, sell it back for a lot more, because the city spent $10.7 million on just over 3,500 general admission tickets, plus hospitality packages. Only 52 of those tickets went to public sweepstakes. The rest, they flipped for a profit to corporations, sponsors, and donors to help the city cover $380 million. $380 million cost. People are screaming about this. Why? Because Olivia Chow's technically a socialist, and this is a capitalist move. I think it's a good move. I think it's a smart move. Except for the fact that Ontario
4: The province just cracked down on anti-scalping laws. $25,000 fines for reselling anything above face value. So rules for thee, but not for me. And we have a tremendous show for you today. We really do. Because at 11:20, you're going to want to stick around. We have a live net zero debate. Do you know how hard it is to get people from opposing sides to come on and talk openly? But we're going to do that at 11:20. We've got someone who's for the climate movement, someone against the climate movement. We're going to have an old school debate. I'm going to moderate it. I'm going to keep my opinions out of it, but we're going to see what the professionals say about this. But coming up after the break, we have to get into something that is just absolutely nuts. Yes, we've been talking about the L.A. mayor race, right? Spencer Pratt was in second after the election polls closed on election night, June 2nd. What has happened since then? Has the American people, North American people, watching very closely because election fraud is being called out in real time by everybody. But we're going to break down the numbers of how somebody in third place who admitted defeat on election night, famously admitted defeat, crying on stage, is now going into the runoff. She passed everybody. Now she's number two. You're not going to believe the stats, the numbers, and the mail-in ballot count, because it's absolutely crazy. And if fraud is being called, fraud is going to be investigated, says Donald Trump. It's no BS. I'm Brad Smith, live from Calgary. Stick with us on this makeshift, no BS, new team look. We'll be back after this.
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4: Everybody, welcome back. This is No BS with Brad Smith. I'm in Calgary. We're taking the show on the road. But if you haven't heard what's coming out of LA, it is just... how can you even describe it? But it's mind-blowing, right? We've heard Donald Trump scream from the rooftops about election fraud. They stole the election. They rigged it. And people just automatically go, it's Donald Trump. We can't take what he says seriously. We can't do that. But if you've been paying attention to this, if you've been listening to the show, you know that Spencer Pratt, this OG TV reality villain, this guy who was on The Hills, a very popular MTV show, running for mayor, causing a lot of stir. His campaign, like, without being, you know... too much of a Spencer Pratt fan, the campaign and how he presented himself on social media via, you know, his campaign ads, the way that he approached the debate, it's been lights out. It's caused more people to look at an LA mayor race and the state of California than ever before. So while Trump calls, you know, the last, three elections rigged, they're all rigged. We got to make it too big to rig. Spencer Pratt was bringing eyes to this just by campaigning. His house burned down. He wanted to run. No one thought he had a chance. But come June 2nd, the election night, this guy proved everyone wrong, right? At the end of the polls on June 2nd, he was sitting at second place. The incumbent Mayor Bass had 38%, Spencer Pratt 27.9%. And the third place, Nithya Raman, well, she had 20%. So, you know, everybody at that time said, yes, there's mail-in ballots to come. We know that they're coming. But it's over. Spencer's got to go through. He's going to go to the runoff, because what happens is if you don't have a clear majority of a winner, you have to take the top two, go to a runoff. Nithya Raman, even on election night, knew she was beaten. This was her at the podium giving her speech, essentially admitting defeat.
20: Person in this room is fighting for in this campaign has been about building a city that's worthy of you and every child in the city.
4: So, okay, now mail-in ballots, 6 days later. They're saying it could take up to 38 days to count all the mail-in ballots, not only for L.A. mayor, but for the race in California for governor. Another Republican at the top at the end of the election day. After that, he's going down. But what happened to Spencer Pratt? Because it's even more shocking. The mail-ins arrive, and as of yesterday, Nithya Raman surged 37% in the mail-in ballots. She beat Karen Bass, number one, by 20%. Spencer Pratt had a 9% drop. Karen Bass even had a 3% drop. So all these mail-in ballots come in, and now they're saying, oh my God, guess what? Historically, Democrats are voting more in the mail-in ballots. But if you take this surge, it's almost, not quite, but almost statistically impossible to be the third place runner up. And then, you know, on the election night, and then when the mail-in ballots come, you're the clear number one favorite for the mail-in ballots. This went all the way to the White House. And of course, Trump, in Trump's way, comes out in a live interview and says, the only way the Dems can win is this.
21: The only way they can get elected is to cheat.
4: And then now he's sitting down, right, during this interview. Sorry, he's standing at the podium during this live press conference in Michigan, and he says what he believes is happening to our election system, because in California, Very few places require voter ID, and if they do, the voter ID regulations or requirements is so crazy. It's so crazy. But Trump believes that the elections are flat out cooked. Listen to him here.
21: But you look at what's happening. It's getting tighter and tighter and tighter. And the people that were supposed to win, bad things are happening. It's a crooked state. We have crooked third world elections.
4: And if you don't believe me on this one, right? This is an actual story that's coming out. The California's voting system. They were basically told you got to show us your voter records. Now they deny that from the government. Why? Because they know what California does. I said the requirements for voting ID are crazy. They are crazy. There is zero requirements to show any type of ID when it comes to vote. The U.S. attorney, I just said, wanted to get the registrars. They said of the voters, they said no, because for an ID, if they do demand it, some people are allowed to show gym memberships, employee ID cards, credit or debit cards, prescription drug labels, insurance cards. So California is blocking this federal audit of voter rolls, and they're not trying to hide it.

0: eyes to California and how they run their voter system has caused the world to take a different look at this. Meghan McCain, famous Republican, she's now gone pretty bipartisan. Obviously, the daughter of Senator John McCain, she came out on Twitter and said, listen, I'm having unique conversations with my friends who are liberal, who literally would never think that there's election fraud. And she goes, they're all saying this needs to be looked at because this looks like fraud. Nick Shirley, the young man you might have known, who was a YouTuber who exposed the entire fraud going on in Minnesota. Since then, arrests have actually happened. Millions of dollars used improperly in healthcare situations. Nick Shirley was in California to try to expose voter fraud. Well, didn't he find voter fraud on day one of being in California with a voter named Doris, who's supposedly 126 years old? Take a listen to this.
1: Are you Doris?
2: She's right here.
3: Yes.
1: Hello, Doris.
3: Yes.
1: How are you doing?
3: I'm good.
1: We're just going through the voting rolls here, and we're just confirming anybody who's above the age of 100 years old. And right here it says you're 126 years old.
3: No, you got the wrong house.
2: That's a lie.
1: Are you Doris Wood?
3: Yeah, but you got the wrong house. I'm Doris Wood, but you got the wrong place. That's the wrong information, all that stuff. No, that's wrong.
0: They confirmed that this was Doris. She wasn't 126 years old, but they go on to tell her how many elections and things she's voted in.
1: Yeah, it says you voted in 51 elections, Doris.
3: No, not me.
1: Really?
3: I'm not no 107 years old.
1: I know.
3: I
1: just want to make sure you're not 126 years old.
3: No, I'm not.
1: Yeah, it really does say you're 126 years old here.
3: No.
0: Colombia, recently, 24 million votes, one night. India, 660 million voters last election. Vote counted in one day. Mayor of L.A., 6 days later. They're saying the state of California for governor, maybe 38, 39 days. Oh, yeah, but don't worry. The ballots, they tend to be Democratic. Why? Spencer Pratt comes out, and he ladeth the smacketh downeth, saying, well, there was a 43,000 vote swing for Rahman, Nithya Rahman, over me. Well, where have I heard that number before? And tweets out that the exact homeless population of Los Angeles is just over 43,000. And then Donald Trump, live interview. He walks out because he's pissed off. This was him as he dismantles this reporter for being fake when she can't even understand that there could be fraud or that it should be looked into. Here he is.
4: Let's talk
5: your
4: about
5: elections in this country. We're like a third world country. Your elections are crooked and you're crooked and Meet the Press is crooked. And so is ABC and CBS and CNN.
4: But Mr. President,
5: your whited crooked networks. Right, let's call it quits because I've had enough. Thank you, darling. Have a good
4: Mr.
5: time.
4: Mr. President, let's please. I traveled all the way to Wisconsin.
5: I sat in the rain all the way to Wisconsin. On and off in the rain. And I've given you enough time. You ought to straighten out your press because you know what? A country can never be great with a dishonest press.
4: Listen, we traveled all the way to Wisconsin for this interview.
0: And he just walked out, told Kristen Welker from Meet the Press, no more. I don't care if you traveled from Wisconsin. Right or wrong, we're going to talk about this after the break. 416-870-6400. We're going to be joined by someone in the PR field who knows all. Should this be looked into? How far should this go down? And how does this happen? Because statistics are against this, but it's no BS. I'm Brad Smith. Call in. Let's talk. I'll be here all day in Calgary.
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5: And we're back. Obviously, going absolutely insane on this LA election stuff before. And not only that, but just the eyes right now that are on the United States, right? Because California is proving that something should be done. This election with Spencer Pratt has brought more eyes to a mayor election than I've ever seen before. I was arguing that, you know, Toronto should, or whoever's running for mayor, should really take a look at what Spencer Pratt's doing, because the commotion he's caused and the eyes on product are unlike anything that I've seen before. So to join me right now to talk about this is Chris Chapin. He is a from Upstream Strategies, but that is a nice word for saying a PR genius. Chris, what's going on?
4: How much, Brad? How are you doing?
5: I'm good, brother. Do you see this as crazy as I do, or am I just alone here?
4: No, I don't know if I see it as crazy. I think it's become very clear that this is just what we're going to have to expect from U.S. elections moving forward. They have such a convoluted system of collecting ballots, especially with the shift to mail-in ballots now, that, you know, the old school, what we're used to of, you know, election night comes and goes and we declare a winner and we move on, I don't think is ever going to exist again in the United States. And so in the vacuum that is, you know, that's created, and then we have social media that, you know, everybody can fill their opinions in and throw out, you know, conspiracies or facts, you know, like I'm not saying one way or the other. I just think because we don't have that classic, like, you know, here in Canada, you know, everybody votes through a tabulator. There's not really much of an exception. There's some mail-in balloting, but very little, you know, the officials press count and we have a result. And we don't have that in the U.S. And especially with everything with the president, you know, the claims about, you know, his past election and, you know, January 6th and everything in between, the U.S. needs to figure their, you know what, out.
5: Yeah. Well, I just think, I mean, when you hear that word or the phrase coming out of his mouth always, like, they're the only democracy of the major democracies that don't have same day voting, which is absolutely insane. And when you think about, the actual statistics here, the 43,000 vote swing that the third place contender, Cynthia Rahman, got to pass Spencer Pratt and essentially link up this second spot. Spencer Pratt posts, oh, there's 43,000 homeless people. Nick Shirley has pointed out, the YouTuber, that homeless people have been approached and been put on the voter register. So when we say, like, the U.S. will never get it, why not? Because my argument would be, like, if you want democracy, left or right, you have to care about the democratic process. If you don't have fair voting, you don't have democracy.
4: No, but I mean, it seems to be, you know, there seems to be a lack of desire to have that actual debate in the United States, Brad. Like, you've got states that have completely different voter ID requirements, for example. Like, you know, some you don't even need to produce an ID to vote, which, I mean, you think about that here in this country, like, that's absurd. Like, I think our rules are quite reasonable here in Canada. You know, you have to be on the voters list. If not, you can get added to the voters list, but it's not, you know, overly easy to get added to the voters list. You have to show with, you know, some piece of photo ID and some sort of proof that you live in that specific riding if you want to get added. You know, then you contrast it to the U.S. and then, you know, it's a gong show. And it has been now for what feels like years and years and years. Yeah. And it doesn't seem to be getting any better. And then, you know, then you get stories like this in contentious races where, you know, there's all these eyes, like you said, like, I, you know, this was certainly turned into one heck of a spotlight of a mayoral race. Like, you know, God, yeah. 3 months ago, I told you who was running for mayor of LA. Nobody has a clue. No. Spencer Pratt, former goofball reality star, decides to run.
5: The guy who was hawking crystals.
4: Yeah, one, like, an absolute nut bar if we think back to, like, when he was, you know, on the hills in his reality TV days. Yeah. But then he puts forward one of the most coherent, impressive political campaigns I can remember. And you've got all the eyes of America on it. And then you have another story where you've got, you know, days after the vote, new ballots appear. And that's, like I said, like, that's not uncommon in the United States. It's just, it keeps happening to a point where it creates this narrative that I think is so hard to dispel, because there's certainly an issue about voter fraud in the United States, more so than ever before. And when it's fueling, especially one, I'd say one political side more than the other, I think there's much more concern amongst Republicans about voter fraud in America than there are Democrats. And when it keeps happening and you can keep pointing to it, it just creates this fire that I'm not sure the U.S. has any clue how they're going to put out.
5: Right. And the problem is that when you look at it and you break it down, like, and you're bipartisan, well, the people in power are using this to their advantage. But would everyone's question goes, well, would the Republicans be so interested in voter fraud if they were in power? And you got to go, probably not. It's the same type of thing where, you know, they talk about floor crossers, and the conservatives in 2012 had the ability to stop floor crossers with a majority. And they said, no, it was here before. It's not our fault.
4: Well, I think that's exactly it, Brad. You just keep seeing them pass the buck on this. Like, last I checked, the president of the United States is a Republican. There are things you could do. I mean, state-controlled mayoral races are different. But, like, if you wanted to really make it clear that you thought this was, you know, the most pressing importance to the United States of America, you'd be focused on voter fraud instead of tariffs, or voter fraud instead of Iran, right? But it's just, I think when you get in the halls of power, no matter who you are, there's a certain ease and willingness to look the other way, because, you know, what if it benefited you? You know, what if some questionable voters pushed you over the top? Do you really want to, you know, do you have the integrity to go back? And to your point about, you know, the federal conservatives, no, we'll take a floor crosser if it helps us govern.
5: Yeah, of course. I mean, this all really started, in 2016, but it really got kicked up when, you know, during that COVID election, you have Joe Biden have 20 million votes come out of the middle of nowhere. And that, you know, the election after that in 24, you have people go, well, where did all of those votes go? So I guess, like, as a PR person, like, when you're looking at this, someone comes to you and that goes, well, how do we create an angle around this? And you go, well, can you create an angle around this? Or is this just something that somehow has to be done bipartisan, or it's never going to be done at all?
4: I mean, it has to be some sort of a bipartisan solution, Brad. I mean, the one thing I'd say is, like, I've worked on so many elections. Like, you know, you think about mail-in ballots, you think about, you know, advanced voting. This is nothing new, right? Like, I've sat there on election night where all of a sudden, you know, we just didn't put the spotlight on it before, but all of a sudden, you know, 4,000 votes come in and you're like, and you see a huge shift in the count. And you have to remind yourself, oh, that must have been, you know, advanced ballots coming in because they get counted all at once. And maybe a couple thousand people voted in advanced polls, whereas you might have only a couple hundred votes in each individual poll. And you have to remind yourself, like, oh, no, that's part of the process, right? And so I think the trouble here is mail-in balloting, which, like, I'm not sure I love the idea of at all, but has become part of the process in the United States. And so if you've got 50,000 people, if you've got 20 million people who've decided to vote by mail and they did so credibly, there is the side where, okay, well, that's part of the process, I guess. Now it just, the optics of how it's counted and the size and the volume just lead up to be such an easy message for anybody that wants to kind of, you know, claim a conspiracy. It's like it's wrapped in a bow.
5: Yeah. And to end this before we go to break here, it's, you know, when you're talking about how crazy the situation can get with people and what they can use for voter ID, like in California, if they do even ask, which they don't have to because there's zero requirement to show any ID, people are allowed to use gym memberships, employee ID cards, credit cards, prescription drug. So it's like, it's out there. Everyone's seen it. And for Nick Shirley and Spencer Pratt, if they've done nothing else, they've drawn attention to this when it's not Trump drawing attention. They've brought this, you know, massive fraud scandal and Nick Shirley. Now they possibly have a look into election fraud from Spencer Pratt. And who would have thought these two guys who had no political influence like 6 months ago would now be the top of the conversation all across North America for fraud, right?
4: Yeah, no kidding, right? Like, it's just, if nothing else, hopefully maybe this does create a conversation. I think the problem is I'm not sure it helps when you have, you know, President Trump weighing in on a LA mayoral race.
5: It feels like
4: it just creates the storm.
5: Yeah, he's a great MAGA representative. Spencer's like, no, I'm not MAGA. I'm not part of that. I'm an LA person. I want to run for mayor. But after the break, we're going to talk about another mayor situation because it's FIFA week. Friday's the first game here in Canada. But there is some controversy around Olivia Chow and Toronto spending taxpayer dollars on, what is this, reverse scalping? Or is it just scalping tickets? We'll talk about that after the break with Chris Chapin. It's No BS. I'm Brad Smith.
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5: And we're back, and I'm joined after the break by managing principal at Upstream Strategy. Great PR guy, great PR mind, great guy overall, Chris Chapin. What's going on?
4: Looking forward to keep chatting, buddy.
5: Yes, sir. I mean, listen, I was very loud last week that everyone is kind of bashing FIFA and all the stories that are coming out are negative. And I was like, guys, this is something that's going to be estimated to be engaged by 17.5 million Canadians. I think that the ticket sales, all of the crap that's going on that's being spread about the games itself is not the real story. The real story is there's going to be a lot of fans that are not going to go to the games. The games are part of it. They have to put on a good game, but everyone's getting pissed off right now because it seems that Toronto City spent $10.7 million on just over 3,500 tickets. And they tried to flip them back to corporate sponsors to cover some of the $380 million cost. People are calling this scalping. They're saying that if regular people did this, they'd get $25,000 fines. My contention is, it is technically scalping, but it's not a bad move to try to subsidize your costs because they screwed everything up with sponsorship. They couldn't get anybody in. What do you think about the situation?
4: Brad, I couldn't agree more. Like, I think this is just getting so blown out of proportion. I think just at the scale alone, we're talking 3,500 tickets. You know, it's like less than 600 tickets a game for the host city to have purchased, I'm sure, as part of their, you know, funding agreement with FIFA. Who cares is I how I honestly feel. I think, like, if this was how they were planning to try to secure some sponsorships, that's a different question. Like, if the city has messed up that, which I think they have, right? Like, that's the conversation I think, like, the Brad Bradfords of the world should be focusing on, not whether or not we secured tickets, you know, that were affordable for families to go. Like, we're a city of, you know, 2-3 million people, a GTA of what, like 6 million people. We were going to give away 500 tickets to, you know, families so that they could come. Like, who benefits from that? Like, the sponsorship question is, I think, where the city really screwed up.
5: I want to hear your take on this, because this is
4: well, they said they were going to be able to bring in corporate sponsors to offset some of those costs, and then they just didn't do it, right? And I think, like, FIFA has some pretty crazy rules in terms of how you can sponsor the events and who's allowed to sponsor the events, but it seems every other city could figure it out. And yet somehow the mayor here and the city here just couldn't do it themselves. And so that's what pisses me off more, is that we're left holding the bag on money we surely should have been able to raise from corporate sponsorships. You know, you think of any event in this city and one of our banks is the premier sponsor and one of our airlines is the premier sponsor. The perks of all the, you know, the monopolies we have in this country is Rogers or Bell can pick a side and one of them is going to be the sponsor. And yet somehow. the mayor of Toronto couldn't figure this out. So, I mean, the tickets itself, who cares? Like, it's, you know, I'm hopeful this city actually starts getting excited about the World Cup. I can't believe it's Friday. You know, the first game's here on Friday and it feels like nobody's paying attention. You know, I think that's the real disappointment to me.
5: I think that's a media, though, because when I'm walking around, you know, Dundas or, you know, Little Italy, people are pumped up. The bars have posters everywhere.
4: Well, maybe not
5: promoting.
4: Little Italy.
5: What's that?
4: Maybe not the Italians in Little Italy are excited about the World Cup where they're not playing.
5: I bet you if you go to Mississauga right now, just outside of downtown Toronto, you are going to see Croatian flags and Eastern European flags that you've never seen. But like from a PR strategy, like this must have shocked you that you get 650 million eyes, not for the finals, but on every single game, and you're having trouble pulling in sponsors. This to me is like a gift to a salesperson.
4: Yeah, that's what I find so perplexing. You know, who cares about these like 3,500 tickets? How did the city of Toronto not figure out how to secure corporate sponsorships? And I mean, you think of the city of Toronto and the diversity that this city has.
5: God, yeah.
4: You know, to your point, like you think of the different countries that are playing in the World Cup. We each know a part of the city where, you know, where it's predominantly Croatian, or, you know, there's the, you know, Ukrainian part, you know, like all the different parts of this city that you'd think would make the easiest sponsor pitch known to mankind. And yet apparently, perhaps not surprisingly, the city of Toronto can't figure that out.
5: Well, and that's why I want to get back to the buzz for a second to end this, because, you know, a lot of the people who are creating the buzz, the negative buzz, they're not soccer fans. Canada isn't historically a big soccer fan nation. Like, we do have great people, but they aren't, you know, the ones that follow conventional North American sports. So I guess as this goes on, I think people are just waiting to get to the game, but the buildup has been like womp womp from the media. But I feel like there is a buzz on the street and people just want to go, let's get this thing started and see how it rolls out. And my contention is, Chris, that for Vancouver and Toronto specifically, all they got to do is put on a good game. And it's free tourism ads.
4: Yeah, I think you're right. I think the buzz has been low. I'm hoping, you know, Friday's kickoff game here, I think people forget, if you're not a soccer fan, which I think you're right about a lot of these people, is the World Cup takes a long time, right? Like there's group match games two weeks from now. And so like when Panama plays Croatia, I think people are going to be shocked when this city's, you know, overwhelmed with folks from Panama and Croatian, and not just like Croatians that live in Mississauga, like the tens of thousands of them that will fly over from Croatia to be here, even if they don't have tickets to the game, just to be here present for the atmosphere. And if you're not a soccer fan, you don't realize that like the FIFA fan fests are huge deals, because you might spend a fortune to come to Toronto to watch one game, but you're going to watch all the other games. Like that's the same, you know, the same people that were perplexed why Doug Ford opened up bar sales until 4 a.m. It's because like this is like a massive world event that people are coming from all around the world. And so these guys are soccer hooligans. They want to stay up and watch the games on the West Coast until the middle of the night. And so it's great for our, you know, bars and restaurants and our local economy. But I think you're right. Like people just ultimately at the end of the day, it's Canada. If this was the World Cup of hockey, there'd be more buzz. But I think once the games get started and once the attention realize like, oh, it does matter how Germany performs in their game, because, you know, they're a favorite to win this thing, I think the excitement is going to ramp up.
5: Yeah, buddy. Chris, thank you for joining me. I appreciate you, man.
4: Anytime.
5: All right. That is Chris Chapin, managing principal at Upstream Strategy. Great PR guy himself. And you know what? My contention would be that I know so many people in the restaurant industry, so many people after, you know, having restaurants and then also being in, 10 years on Food Network. I know all of them and they're all so jacked up. Why? Because this is sales season. Like you talk to them when they go through Blue Jays playoffs, please, more playoffs, hockey playoffs, more playoffs. For them, they're seeing about a month and a half stretch here of just sales that they've been dying for. Because that industry, they're projected to lose 4,000 restaurants today. This, for them, is a godsend. I think people just need to focus around less about what's happening at the game. I hope we have good games, but more so, it's just what's going to happen on the street and the buzz from everybody. Okay, 416-870-6400. Call in after the break. We're going to give away two tickets to who? The Smashing Pumpkins? That's right. But you're going to have to sing to win. You will. It's no BS. I'm Brad Smith. Call in. 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
3: National Newsroom of the Canadian Press, I'm John Kennedy. Newly installed Governor General Louise Arbour used her inaugural speech to warn about the dangers of extreme polarization. The former Supreme Court Justice and international prosecutor says our ability to coexist peacefully is a critical part of maintaining a lawful, rules-based society.
4: As Canadians, we have the extraordinary privilege of living in a mature democracy. We benefit from strong institutions that allow different views to be expressed. We must continue to protect the public space in which our national debates take place.
3: Arbour was installed today as Canada's 31st Governor General in a ceremony steeped in tradition. Conservative leader Pierre Poilievre says the easiest way to get rid of Alberta's separatist sentiment is for Ottawa to butt out of the province's business. He says Albertans could benefit by freeing up resources, building pipelines, and respecting provincial autonomy while also reducing taxpayer burdens.
5: The answer, for Albertans, is not to pull away from our friends in other provinces, but to lock arms with them to make Canada affordable, safe, self-reliant, and united here at home.
3: Alberta is set to hold a vote this fall on whether the province should remain in Canada or hold another binding vote on separation. The federal government says it is setting up evacuation centers across the country for people fleeing wildfires. Last year saw the highest ever number of long-term evacuations of First Nations communities because of wildfires, and authorities struggled to find hotel rooms for everyone. The Emergency Management Minister's office says they'll be mobilized when Ottawa receives a request for assistance. A group of environmental organizations and municipalities is worried about Quebec's groundwater reserves being at risk. They say the province is consuming more water than is being replenished. They blame climate change and urban sprawl and are calling for more regulation. A ribbon-cutting ceremony for the new Gordie Howe International Bridge between Windsor, Ontario and Michigan is set for later this week.
6: A source with knowledge of planning who's not authorized to speak says the event is tentatively scheduled for Friday. The Detroit Free Press is reporting that Governor Gretchen Whitmer and former Governor Rick Snyder are expected to attend. It'll mark an important step forward for the bridge after U.S. President Donald Trump made a post on social media in February insisting the United States must be compensated before he'll allow the bridge to open. Ottawa actually signed a 2012 deal with Snyder in which Canada agreed to shoulder the cost of construction, which it would recoup through tolls. It remains unclear when the bridge will actually open. Kelly Malone, the Canadian Press, Washington.
3: A 7-year-old girl is among the residents protesting plans to close 5 local library branches in Nova Scotia's Annapolis Valley. Supporters argue that libraries don't just provide books. They're also educational program homes and social connection spaces. Provincial officials say they'll meet with library leaders this week in the search for a solution. This is the Canadian Press. In sports, the Toronto Blue Jays are on the field at Rogers Centre for Game 1 of a 3-game series against the Philadelphia Phillies. It's the second of 3 straight home series for Toronto. The Blue Jays took 2 of 3 against visiting Baltimore over the weekend. Fans began arriving at Madison Square Garden several hours before tip-off of Game 3 in the NBA Finals between New York's Knicks and the San Antonio Spurs. Tight security measures ahead of the arrival of U.S. President Donald Trump have prompted many to line up early. The Knicks are up 2-0 in the best-of-7 series and are on a 13-game winning streak. Carolina Hurricanes coach Rod Brind'Amour says he has decided on a starting goalie for Game 4 of the Stanley Cup Final, but he's not telling anyone who. Frederick Anderson has played the bulk of the playoffs for Carolina, but Brendan Busey replaced him after the Vegas Golden Knights took a 4-0 lead in Game 3. From the Canadian Press, I'm John Kennedy.
7: From 9 till noon. Stick right here, homie. This is No BS with Brad Smith. This dude right here, he's sick. This boy right here about to flip the script, yo. Check this. Or just check this. My boy is up in here to flip. Flip. Nothing at all, motherfucker. He's just one of you. With better hair. Biatch!
8: Oh, hello! We're coming live from Calgary. It's No BS, I'm Brad Smith. That's right. Why am I in Calgary? Well, I had a gala for a family member who got inducted into the Alberta Sports Hall of Fame. Congratulations, Dave Moyer. And also, too, I've got tons of family and friends out here, so we're on the road. It's a road show. Also means waking up 2 hours earlier. And if I thought 4 a.m. wake-ups were stretching my mental muscle, well, guess what? 2 a.m.? Ha! Ah, hold my beer. We got you, Brad. I remember I walked into this Chorus building in Calgary, and oh, my God, if it isn't absolutely beautiful. But I walked around, and everyone's like, oh, we hear you're 2 hours earlier. Do you want some coffee? I was like, people, no matter how tired I am, I'm not really tired. No matter how tired I am, you don't want to see me on coffee. It's not a comfortable situation. But what is saying that I guess the contest for Mumford & Sons last week was so successful and well-received that we've got another one for you right now. So you better pick up your phone, 416-870-6400 or 888-225-TALK. That's 8255. Because we've got two tickets to what? Oh, my God. I can't believe I'm giving tickets away to the Smashing Pumpkins. The Rats in a Cage Tour, October 7th at TD Coliseum. But this is not your normal contest. We're going to continue what I thought was beautiful last week. You got to sing for your supper. You do. And I'm not just going to give it to the first person who sings. I have to be, this is like Canadian Idol. This is like, we should get Ben Mulrooney to come in and host this for us. We should get him at 10 o'clock to just come on and go, this is Canadian Idol. Because it's worth it. I mean, the prize at the end isn't a record contract and a future in music, but it is two tickets, October 7th, to see the Smashing Pumpkins, one of the greatest bands of all time, in my opinion. But guess what? We're going to go to the phone lines right now, and I think I'm going to hit up Nathan. Am I going to hit up Nathan? Yes, Nathan. Let's bring him on the line from Newmarket. Hello, Nathan. Hello,
9: hey, Brad,
8: Nathan.
9: What's going on?
8: What's going on, man?
9: Not much. You, I was still cutting my grass and I heard the contest. I'm ready to go.
8: Okay, before we start, because I have to make it clear, I can't, you know, I got in so much trouble last week. Everyone's going, Brad, you're just giving it to the first person who sings. I go, I know. I'm one of those kind of empathetic guys. I don't want anyone to go out of their comfort zone. But so you got to bring it for me, man. You do.
9: Sure, man.
8: What are you going to sing for
9: you
8: us?
9: Ready?
8: What are you
9: gonna
8: sing
9: hit
8: for
9: Chorus from 1979.
8: You're going to hit the Chorus from 1979, one of the greatest songs ever. I'll give you a countdown. Your voice is good?
9: Yeah, I think so.
8: You ready to go? Okay, here we go. Nathan from Newmarket in 3, 2, 1. Light us up.
9: I don't even care.
8: Yeah!

0: I guess forgotten and absorbed in the earth below.
1: Eddie, play the music! Come on! Press the button, Eddie! This is where you press it! I'm in Calgary, but I need to hear all you win! Thanks, Eddie, buddy. Are you there? Turn it up, Eddie! Never get enough, and every time I step up in the building, everybody hands go up! Oh, we're going to Smashing Pumpkins! Eddie, press the button! All right, Nathan from Newmarket. I'm sorry, we had some tech difficulties there. But you are going October 7th to the Rats in a Cage Tour with Smashing Pumpkins. Are you pumped?
0: Yeah, you're the best, Brad. I appreciate that. My wife's going to love hearing about this.
1: Buddy, I just have to tell you, I mean this from, when I say sing for real, you went there. Good for you, well, my man. You don't have a bad voice at all. You got a good voice.
0: Thanks, man. We actually play this song in our band, so it's not really that fair.
1: Oh, my God. What kind of band did you have? Was it rock or what was it?
0: Oh, we're just an old band, cover band.
1: What do you play? What position? Like, instrument?
0: I play guitar, harmonica, mandolin. I sing.
1: Good for you. What's the name of your band? Where can I check it out?
0: Flavor Country. We're not online.
1: Oh, no, you're just mysterious. Just show up for gigs, right?
0: Yeah, that's it, man. We're just in it for the beers and the fun.
1: Well, you're going to have some beers and fun on October 7th. Do me a favor, my man. Stay on hold. We'll get all your information and congratulations and have fun at the concert.
0: Thanks.
1: Hey, have a great one, Nathan. That is awesome. You know what, Eddie? I know. Are you a fan of Smashing Pumpkins there, Eddie?
2: I am a big fan. I just wasn't sure what song you wanted to play there, if it was some Smashing Pumpkins or DJ Khaled.
1: We got to play Khaled. I mean, yeah. You know, I screwed you
2: but
1: over.
2: But you did say you didn't want to give it away to the first person, and sure enough, first person comes, sings his heart out, and
1: sings his heart out. It reminded me of Friday when Santiago was down. You had to step in again, and you sang She's a Brick House. You know how many people reached out to me and going, that Eddie on the board, God, he sang Brick House like a champion.
2: Yeah. I would say less than one.
1: No, it was a ton of people. But we'll be giving away these tickets all week here at No BS with Brad Smith. So stay tuned. We're going to switch up the hours sometimes, right? Because you just can't give them away in the 10 o'clock. The listeners at 10 are just going to be despoiled. We got to be able to go at 9. We got to be able to go at 11. So keep your ear to the speaker. Well, not actually to the speaker. Don't put your ear to the speaker. That's going to be absolutely insane. If somebody comes by and like, what is that guy doing? Well, Brad told me, put my damn ear to the speaker. Well, Brad also told you that on Friday, God, Eddie stepped in because, you know, it was going to be a confusing day. I was going to leave right after to drive back to Montreal, drop off my dog, fly to Calgary for why I had to come here, which was a little bit of business, a little bit of family, a little bit of pleasure, Eddie. I had to get some pleasure in. That sounds gross. It was all PG pleasure. But
2: sleeping in.
1: Not yet. But when I said this at the 9 o'clock, I had so many people reach out to me on social media, and you can too, at Brad C. Smith, but they can't believe that I actually saw Justin Trudeau in the airport. Yeah, that's right. So I drive home. I get about, you know, 3 or 4 hours spent with my parents, drop my dog off because God, they're the best babysitters of all time. I get to the airport and me and my friend are traveling. And I'm tired, you know, I'm just getting my bearings. And because I booked the plane tickets on points, we got to go into the lounge. All right. Awesome. Get to go to the lounge. Great. Get some free food before going on. I feel like I'm delirious at this moment, but I like look up and I make eye contact directly. Like we were looking at each other. And then, you know, when you see somebody that's either famous or infamous, you kind of look away quick. Oh, I wasn't looking. Well, I turn to my friend and I go, is that who I think it is? And she goes, yeah. And I go, who? Is that Justin Trudeau? She goes, it's Justin Trudeau. Justin Trudeau. At the Trudeau airport. In the Trudeau lounge. Just chilling. Ironically, that must be weird. But the weirdest part about this was that he had what you would think in this political climate. He had no, like, visible security. Yeah, you got to go through the metal detectors and all that stuff to get through, right? You have to. So you figure it's safe once you're inside, but you never know, right? You'd think of all the videos that you see online of politicians getting accosted, that this guy would have security all over him. Well, I did my like little sleuthing and I'm like looking around, Eddie, like I know what's going on. Like I know what the security detail would look like. Well, just look for the earpiece. I only spotted one guy. One guy was about 5'8" with Justin Trudeau and his son. And I'm like, oh, all my friends were like, did you confront him? I was like, no, I didn't confront him. He's living his life. You got to live his life. He walked in kind of like casual attire. You know what I mean? It looked like he came from like a nice gym. But the funniest part of this whole story was I was like, okay, I got to go to the bathroom. And so I walk over to the bathroom and he's coming out of the bathroom at the same time I am. We make eye contact. And then if you've ever done this on the street with someone where you do like, you go to the left and they go to their right, but it's the same because so we're both going the same way. And then we do this like shimmy shake and I go past him and we both laugh. And I'm like, damn, you know what? It reminds me of the first time at breakfast television. What was it? 2014 when I was there, when he was, you know, really starting to make a name for himself before the election, he came in and I was like, God, he's like, you know, I get it. It's, you know, and at that time I have to say, like, I was mainly, conservative in my thoughts, or not even in my thoughts, but because my father was part of the conservative party. But when I met him, I was like, oh God, I got it. He's charming. A lot taller than you think. He's got great hair. He's got all of it. Yes. A lot of you are going right now, why didn't you yell at him? But it's not my place. You know what? Why create a scene when someone's traveling? Like, no, he was not with Katy Perry. Because if he was with Katy Perry, I would have gone up in a heartbeat. Hi, my dad's Senator Larry Smith. I would have dropped the nepotism on him right there. If Katy Perry was there, I would have gone up and said whatever just to be in the presence of my 2008 to 2012 crush. And I know a lot of you are mad at me for saying that, but God, it's Katy Perry. I don't care about Justin Trudeau. Just give me Katy Perry. But I was just shocked. This guy didn't have a lot of security. But I guess you don't need a lot of security when you're in the Trudeau airport and when you're actually in the Trudeau lounge. But it was just an absolutely insane moment before I got out to Calgary. But you know what's insane is that there's not a lot of media buzz that's being, you know, positively spewed about the FIFA World Cup coming up. You know, a lot of it is, well, Mayor Chow is scalping tickets. The city, you know, bought $10.7 million of tickets to offset cost. I don't have a problem with that. But if you actually talk to people who are soccer fans, the soccer fans are pumped. The soccer fans are pumped. And when we come back after the break, we're going to just do a little dive into this Toronto FIFA situation. But also, listen, if you're one of those people in Canada that just got a grocery essentials benefit put into your bank account, well, God, the Liberals are cheering. The Liberals are cheering for the 88,000 jobs created possibly by FIFA and summer jobs. But they're cheering. No recession, they say. But South Park, of all people, has one of the greatest takes on a Canadian misstep in politics, specifically when dealing with the U.S. We got so much for you on this show, including Mental Health Monday. It's no BS. I'm Brad Smith. No, I'm not a Justin Trudeau fan. I wasn't going to accost him, but guy, the guy looked good in public. I'm just saying, cleans up nice. We'll be back after the break.
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0: Hey, everybody, welcome back to the show. We are in Calgary shooting live. Yeah, I'm out here for the week. And thank you. Wherever you're joining me, whether you're listening in Ontario live or all across Canada on the iHeartRadio app, I appreciate you so much because I love doing this. I love the fact that I got to travel and that we have, you know, such a beautiful station out here with the Chorus Building in Calgary that I get to shoot with. Or shoot at, excuse me, because it makes me feel privileged to come out here and still be able to have the connection back to do my job because I love this. I love being here. And everyone's like, take a week off. I'm like, no, take a week off from what? Take a week off when work is fun. It's not work. And yeah, you got to wake up 2 hours earlier because we got a time change, but who cares? Who cares? Because on Friday, FIFA's coming. FIFA's going to start. And you know what? I argued before that, you know, the media is pushing out this negative narrative. I believe that. And maybe I've been a part of it in some situations because you have to point it out. You know, the ticket prices, the no resale of water, refillable water bottles. Listen, all we need to know is that FIFA, and I know this through Santiago, who's away this morning. But I know this through Santiago, who's a big, big soccer fan, that FIFA is the most corrupt organization. But that we got to put that to the side for a second, because if you don't know who Zlatan Ibrahimovic is, he's one of the greatest soccer players, arguably, of all time. Top 10. Just an absolute maniac. He came over to the MLS, played for the LA Galaxy, had, you know, just the most awful time, called the competition bullcrap, essentially. But he's got a big personality. Fox is using him to be one of the panelists for the coverage of the World Cup. And just listen to the intro of his promos, these going out on Fox. And this one either made Canadians laugh or very upset. But either way, the guy with the big ego is Latin. He says it like it is. Play it up, Eddie.
2: Argentina has won the World Cup.
3: No, that's not good.
2: France has won the World Cup. Canada is hosting the World Cup.
0: Ah, you had to make fun of us? Listen, there's always a chance. And although other soccer fans will say, no, there's no chance. You just hope that the games are good. But part of the buzzkill is what's going on with the ticket prices. Listen, this is not a family affair. It isn't. When you have to spend $3,500 on a pair of tickets at the minimum for some of these games, like, you're not attracting family members. I just heard in our news clip from 10 o'clock that people for the Knicks, they're, you know, the New York Knicks are in the finals. The floor seats for the next game are $75,000, not for a pair, but for a ticket. So sports have just become an elite. You know, it's a group of elites watching sports. Like, you can't look at it any other way. You know, Mondami in New York came out and ended up buying a whole whack load of tickets and he's selling them back for $50. And people were like, oh, great job. And you know what? I'm actually for that. The guy is absolutely insane, the New York mayor, but I'm for that. Toronto said, listen, we're trying to compete with your socialism, Mondami. But what we're going to do is we're going to use socialism to just run a shadow game of actual capitalism, because she spent, or the city spent, $10 million, just under $11 million, on over 3,500 tickets. And they were going to swap them for, you know, corporate sponsors. They weren't going to give them for $50 to families. They did give around 50 to a public sweepstakes. So they did give 50 out for free. But there's 3,500 that was trying to get, you know, corporate sponsors to kind of use them as barter. You sponsor with us, we'll give you some tickets back. Or we're going to sell them at a higher rate and, you know, cover some of the city costs. I think that's an actual great situation. Except for the fact, people, that Ontario just cranked up anti-scalping laws. So if you scalp and sell above face value, it's $25,000. So how many fines for the 3,500 tickets they bought at the $25,000 fine would this be taken on? You're taking advantage of the system. But listen, we talked about FIFA being corrupt. The system's corrupt. We're talking about LA elections that are corrupt, but journalist Declan Hill was on CBC, and this was the first question to describe the whole FIFA World Cup movement in Canada right now, the ticket scandal, everything. And doesn't he just absolutely destroy FIFA. Not in his own words, but from who, Declan?
3: Well, first of all, FIFA is an organized crime group. That's not Declan Hill's words. That's the words of the Southern District of New York. A court has banged a gavel and said that group is full of racketeers, mobsters, convicted war criminals. And this is the group that we are handing tens of millions, hundreds of millions, and by the time the bill comes in, over $1 billion in Canadian taxpayers' money to do 10 soccer games.
0: But just to end on this, they can be corrupt. We have nothing to do with FIFA. Yes, they are a money grab machine. Canada did want to host this as part of the North American tour. They wanted to have, you know, if sports aren't being played in North America, it doesn't matter how many fans are on it. This is where your ad dollars come from. Even though the city of Toronto, let me explain that. If you're in North America, 120 million people watching a Super Bowl will make way more money than a World Cup will. And it's just because North American market drives the ad dollars. So as we're talking about this, I don't really care about what's going on. I don't care about the games in person, but the fans, I mean, you're going to have the study suggests 17.5 million Canadians are going to be engaged with this. The fan fest that's being built right around the corner from my house in downtown Toronto, it looks amazing before I left. It really does. But this all comes down to, let's get the show on the road. With Canada, not innately known for being soccer fans. Do we have a lot of great soccer fans? Of course. But is it the sport we go to? No, we don't talk about it that much, right? But Olivia Chow and the Vancouver mayor and everyone a part of it has made a

0: talking about places like Qatar that had to put like $220 billion in. They lost a ton of money. We've only put a minuscule amount in compared to other cities or other countries. So we have a chance to make this back. And I know the restaurant owners. I know them. Like, not all of them, but I was in the food industry for so long. You know, 10 years on TV, 3 years with my own restaurants. And these people are begging for this. Begging for the people to come to their bars. They actually love that the game is for elites so that everyone who does want to watch the game, that wants a cheap pint, that wants a pint of Guinness, stout or whatever, they can't wait for this. Again, 4,000 restaurants might close this year, and they're going, this is a gift from God. This is a gift from God. This might get me through to pay off all the stuff. This might get me back to a place where I can breathe a little bit. But after the break, we're going to get you breathing a little bit. It's Mental Health Monday, right? So we got to turn your frown upside down. I can't believe I say that. That's one of the stupidest crutch lines I've ever had. We're just going to make you happy. We're going to make you smile. You're starting out the week. We need to put you in the right direction. So Orrin Amate will be with me after the break. And we're going to try to get you on the right path forward. Because when you are dealing with mental health issues or just need a kick in the right direction, sadly, if no one else is going to do it for you, if you don't do it for yourself, but how do you be the person that kicks themselves in the butt to get going? It's No BS. I'm Brad Smith. Happy Monday, everybody.
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4: And we're back. I'm here live from Calgary, here for the week. But you know what? I think a lot of people are going through times right now where they have to constantly reevaluate where they are, in the moment. And I think it's because we're so, hyper-focused these days on what's going on in the moment that we don't actually understand how we make things move better in the future. We don't take time to do a self-analysis of, like, is this the way that I want to live? Am I just comfortable being in the uncomfortable? So obviously, to kick off a Mental Health Monday, we need to get you comfortable all the time. And that is with my good friend, Dr. Oren Amate, author of the upcoming I F'd Up. I'm sorry. Oren, what's going on?
5: Enjoying this beautiful Monday morning, Brad.
4: Is it? It's rainy and cold and freezing here. I left the heat of Toronto to come to the rainy Calgary, but I'm excited to have you on because last week I was talking about mindset quite a bit in the middle of the week. We had the course upfronts, and I realized the version of me in 2012 that would have loved to go to this gala event with the media buyers and where they're presenting your show or whatever as a rollout, I would have loved to have done that. And then now in 2026, I still love doing it, but it feels like work, right? It feels like, oh, I might get excited about this. And it made me realize that just maybe my mindset changed. And I just wanted to ask you a flat out question. Like, how often do people come in and talk to you about things and don't realize a change in mindset is needed?
5: I mean, that's basically the crux of what most of these people are, the issue for most of these people. It is a change in mindset, a perspective shift, 100% in most cases.
4: Yeah, because I feel like we go through a lot of, times and places in our life where we go into new environments when we change our mindset, whether it's job, work, school, whatever it is. And then automatically we go, okay, the anxiety is coming on. How do I control this? How do I be the best version of myself? And that scares a lot of people. So how can you control your mindset in the moment to kind of like just push that anxiety down, walk into something new and be, I'm here to, conquer the world type of person?
5: All right. So there's several layers to this. The first one, as always, what am I going to say? What's the first thing I'm going to say about
4: self-interest?
5: Okay, that's first. Second thing I'm going to say.
4: I don't know. You got to give me a hint, buddy.
5: It's a physical thing that we do.
4: Keep going.
5: Okay, I'm just going to say breathing.
4: Yes, okay. There we go.
5: Yeah, it's the deep breathing because, that anxiety that you're feeling, it's a physiological response. It's a false response to a false threat or a perceived threat. So doing the breathing, it regulates the system. It allows you to have that cleaner perspective and to see what's really going on in the moment. So that's number one, the breathing, always proper breathing, number one. Number two, and this is something I haven't said to you before, but I think it's really important because a lot of my patients say this helped them change their perspective dramatically. All right. So and I'm not the first person to come up with it, but I call it the practical versus the psychological. And if we can break that down, it'll help people, understand how to do these. Okay. So let me ask you, why do you think most people won't ask for a raise at work? They've been there for a few years and they don't ask for a raise.
4: Of just fear?
5: Of
4: either getting fired, told they're not good enough, or, the rejection of now go back to work, you're going to make the same money.
5: Exactly. Okay. So in those cases, the rejection, being told you're not good enough or anything like that, I tell people that's psychological. It's in your head. And because a lot of people in your situation wouldn't think that. Some would, maybe 10%, maybe 90%, but it's not universal. Okay. So I say it's psychological and there's no real world implication. There's no real consequence. It's just how you're feeling about the situation and your feelings. I say we can control again through breathing, through grounding, through proper perspective. All right. If you were to get fired, if you ask for a raise, That's a practical consequence. So I tell people, anytime you're thinking about doing something, whether it's you're thinking about the motives or reasons for doing it or the potential consequences, you break it down to the practical or the psychological. Practical, it's real, it's concrete, it's tangible. It's something that 99 to 100% of people would all say, yep, we see it the same way. Everything else is psychological. So that's the first perspective shift. I'll shut up for a second.
4: Go ahead. Oh, no, I was just going to say, because, you know, when you think about your perspective, it really is, you know, when you do a deep dive into therapy, all these years of programming being put into your mind that maybe you know of or maybe you don't know. But when you walk in, that automatic response that your body's giving that you don't even know that your mind's sending off, it really throws you into this moment. So when people are breathing, I feel like for me in my situation, like when I had my first panic attack, you almost had to go through it to realize that you're going to be okay. And it had to escalate to go, oh God, you had to freak out to realize you'll be okay on the other side.
5: Right. And, you know, again, and the breathing, it slows everything down. It helps you see things from a rational, reality based perspective, number one. And for example, if someone says, I think I'm going to have a heart attack, which most people do when they're having a great anxiety attack, right? I say, if you're really having a heart attack, I go, that's a practical consequence, obviously. If, however, it's just mild discomfort that's going to go away in 5 to 15 minutes if you breathe properly and don't allow yourself to spiral, I go, that's psychological. A bit of discomfort is not that bad. Heart attack, go to the hospital. Bit of discomfort, ground yourself and control yourself and don't let it stop you from doing what you need to do or want to do. So I'm telling you right now, the practical versus the psychological, it really helps people have that right perspective. I'm going to tell you, if someone screws up at work, I always ask them, I say, what's the practical consequence? If they say, well, nothing, you know, the worst is maybe someone thought that you slipped up for a few seconds. I say, that's nothing. If it's going to be that you're going to be fired or you're not going to be promoted or you're going to be demoted, that's a practical consequence. And when people see it that way, they realize what they're worried about is really not that much, because compared to the real life implications, what's going on in your head is nothing.
4: I love that you said that. I wasn't going to go down this angle, but I've seen it, the meme, the post all over the place. You know, a lot of psychologists are just throwing out the fact that, you know, 99.9% of the stuff that we worry about in our head will never come to fruition. But why is it that we get caught in that and make ourselves believe that it will happen, waste that time? And some people just have the ability to go, nope, move on, move forward, let's go.
5: Right. And so why do people do it? Some people, they're just born that way. We have different temperaments. Other people, it's through programming, as you said, it's through experience. And I tell people, if bad experiences in the past led you to have this maladaptive thinking, I say, then we can just retrain yourself. And that's what it's all about. And so when it comes to, like, you know, presenting your best self and everything, I tell people, I say, as much as you are worried about coming across a certain way, I say, everybody else in that room or wherever you're going is thinking the same thing to some degree. Now, there's the outliers who don't think about it at all, right? They can just turn on anywhere. I say, but they're the anomalies. Everybody else, I say, is more concerned about themselves. So I say, as long as that's another perspective shift, realizing, okay, everyone else is thinking this way. So it's not like all the attention is on me, because that's what people with real social anxiety think. Everyone's focused on me. Everyone can see every minor imperfection. They can see that little tiny bead of sweat starting to build on my forehead, right? Yeah. That's what we try to help them say. And I say, even if you see a little bit of sweat, like, again, practically speaking, no consequence. Okay. It's all in your head. It's psychological, not practical.
4: I want to ask a personal question, Oren, because a lot of people, they go, well, you know, therapy, obviously, or to be a therapist someone who wants to be in mental health and counsel, they go, well, you know, how do they know all this stuff outside of just the, you know, the practical educational system? Like, how did you go through your journey and know that this was the right path for you? Because there must have been a lot of anxiety before that decision was made. Or was it something you knew from a young age?
5: It's something I knew from a pretty young age. I determined to do that. And, you know, a little backstory, I can't go too much into it, but let's just say I did 1 year of university after traveling and living in Japan for a couple of years. And I planned to live my entire life in Japan because I was killing it there. I loved it. And my mother coerced me to go back. She said, you're too smart not to go to school. So I did for the year. And again, I can't go into details, but let's just say that year things went sideways every way you could imagine. But throughout all of that, the one course where I was killing it at the beginning, then things went sideways, but the one course that I was able to maintain my A+ in, you know, even throughout all the chaos that was happening. Guess which course that was?
4: What was it?
5: Intro to Psychology. So that was the sign from above. It was a calling. Yeah. And again, before then, I knew I had some ability, some skills and everything. I know what I don't know, which is a lot. I don't know a lot, but there are certain things that I knew I was good at. And so this was kind of it. And, you know, and then through that, it was just like, you know, learning about the human condition, was watching people, having an open mind, being really critical, you know, trying to prevent my preconceived notions from blinding me to what was happening in front of me, and really learning about the human condition that way.
4: I love it. When we come back after the break on a Mental Health Monday with Dr. Oren Amate, we got to get into it, right? I mean, I was talking about mindset before, but, you know, we have to be very aware where we are right now, presently in our minds. And if you want to drive forward, you want to be the best version of yourself, what can you do to activate that? We've talked about how you pick therapists. We've talked about the questions you should ask yourself. But how are you moving forward in your life? If you're not moving forward, you just can't stay there. So how do we get off the couch and go? It's Oren Amate joining me after the break on a Mental Health Monday. I'll be back.
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4: We're back, and I'm, excuse me right there. It's like you talk on air for a living there, buddy. Maybe just clear your throat before you come back from a break. Well, I just got too excited. I was just chatting off air with Dr. Oren Amate. Yes, the same author that you might have seen his book in. Nah, you haven't seen the book in Source because it's upcoming. I effed up. I'm sorry. I got you there, Oren. How you doing?
5: I'm doing great. I'm just taking this knife out of my back.
4: It's the biggest lead up promotion than anyone's ever gotten on any show. But I think about, you know, what we're talking about before the break, the anxiety of the new. And I know that we are, you know, I don't think I'm far off in saying that we are in a mental health crisis by all, you know, stats accounted for, specifically the younger generation. But, you know, you've talked about the system a lot, and I don't want to like bash down the system, but when you're in a mental health crisis, like right now, do we have the facilities, the faculties to treat this crisis? Is it being treated the right way? Because people either feel like, well, it's too expensive. I've never been a part of it. I talk to my friends. Is that good enough? Or I just don't know. And I'm just going to walk through life and try my best.
5: Yeah. So, I mean, we do have the facilities. A lot more companies are investing more in insurance coverage. So more people are able to get help. More people are being covered, not just psychologists, but psychotherapists. So there are, I think, more opportunities for people to seek help. And I think the stigma over the years has reduced, at least, you know, culturally and socially, it has within a family. That, you know, that trumps everything else. I've got a lot of patients who they said, like, you know, I know everyone else says it's okay, but within my family, if they ever found out I was seeking help, I would be shunned. I'd be ridiculed. Really? Yeah, it still happens in a lot of families.
4: Why,
5: unfortunately,
4: what should someone do then if that's part of their story in life, that their family members would look down on them if they went to seek help? That's tough.
5: Yeah, well, there's not much you can do if the family, you know, if that's the culture that they're from, you know, it's hard to fight back against that. So a lot of people do it in secret. And I say, you know, you can do it in secret because you're being pragmatic and practical. I say, don't let that shame you. However, the shame is that your family is still, you know, in this, has this antiquated mindset, you know, that therapy is wrong. And everyone has always told me, they say, yeah, I can think of many people within my family who would have really benefited from proper therapy. So the question is, yes, we have all the resources, but are the resources handling the issues properly? And to that, I give you a resounding hell no, unfortunately.
4: God, okay. Break it down for me. What do you think the number one thing is right now that's the worst part of what's going on in this new mental health therapy culture?
5: The worst part is, and a lot of people are talking about this because, a lot of podcasters are saying, like, you know, therapy is actually doing more damage than good because they're talking about a certain type of therapy, which is just navel gazing. It's just commiserating. It's gaining sympathy, you know, for your situation rather than empathy, and using that empathy, using that healthy relationship and dynamic with a therapist to build confidence, to be able to change your mindset, to be able to acknowledge what your own personal flaws are. Yes, there may be crappy people around you. Yes, you may have been hard done by in life, but in the end, and you and I've talked about this before, in the end, it really is up to you to gather the resources and be able to elevate yourself and find that why. Find why do I want to get myself out of this situation? How am I going to improve? And, you know, and it really is boils down to you. And too many therapists, all they do is give you pity. You know, they say it's empathy, but it's really sympathy or pity. And they have a hard time helping the other person recognize, you know what, as bad as those people are, what are you doing yourself? You know, whether it's to exacerbate the problem or what are you doing? What are you not doing to remedy the problem?
4: So you always talk about, I mean, when you ask me those questions where you're like, can you guess this? It's usually like self-interest or resilience or self-reliance. So why does it seem like when you're talking to me right there that those things that are so important to you are not being seen as important to other therapists? And they're going, well, you know what? I can coddle you. I can be a part of this. It's not just all on you. And, you know, you got a team behind behind you, rather than going, it's up to you. You've got this.
5: Yes. And I'll tell you right now, there are a number of, if psychologists or other therapists are listening right now, there are a number who are spitting out their coffee and going, wait, that doesn't describe me. And yes, that's correct. There are still, many psychologists and psychotherapists who have the right attitude. Unfortunately, over the past number of years, the changes that we've seen in society, in the education system, that has all filtered down into psychotherapy and psychology, unfortunately. So it is an unhealthy perspective. This whole, oppressor, I hate to get political, but it's not political. It's reality. This oppressor versus oppressed. Okay. This, you belong to this category. Therefore, you are a victim. And this victim mentality is the antithesis of what we're trying to do. We're trying to help someone say, yes, you may have been victimized, but we can't allow you to take that victim role. And that's something I do with so many patients. And I don't care what the background is. The minute I hear them kind of slipping into that, I say it with compassion. I say, yes, what happened really is terrible. And I can empathize with you. I say, but in the end, that victim, I say, if you become a victim, you cannot improve yourself. They're incompatible. So I try to slowly, I meet them where they're at, and I try to slowly elevate them to a place where they feel, you know what? I can handle this. I'm not going to take on this whole giant problem yet. I'm going to break it down into, places where I can make some improvements. And it all boils down to control. We've talked about this before. Having some control, find out where in this whole mess of a problem is there a place where maybe I can exert a little bit of control? And of course, that control starts with yourself, hence breathing, hence the proper mindset. It all starts from that. And then you start trying to find out, where can I make these changes?
4: Oh my God. If we had a little somber music that was pumping me up behind that, that was just an Instagram reel. And I just wanted to go jump through a wall right now. Orin Amate, thank you for that Mental Health Monday. We are in control of ourselves and we can do it. We just have to really understand that we are the ones taking care of ourselves. We got to walk forward for us. First and foremost, put the mask on yourself before anybody else. Thank you, buddy. Appreciate you.
5: Of course. And just remember, the most important thing is self-interest does not equal.
4: This is where you finish it.
5: Oh, okay. It does not equal selfishness.
4: Yes.
5: Okay. People are afraid of that. No. Self-interest. You take care of yourself because then you can help others. But you first start with yourself. So, and again, I want to be clear, not all therapists are as bad as I'm saying. Unfortunately, the percentage has grown dramatically over the past number of years.
4: Yes, sir. No, good for clearing it up. And you know what? I'm going to be pumped up right now because, we got a break for about 5 or 6 minutes and I'm just going to go run around, do laps around the Corus building in Calgary. Orin Amate, thank you so much, man. Mental Health Monday is never the same without you.
5: Thank you as always.
4: All right. Again, that is Dr. Orin Amate. And I mean this, there's this part of your brain, and it's a real thing that literally, we get into these modes where we're kind of lazy and we think that in those moments, the best thing to do if we feel bad, if we feel a little off, we feel lazy, we feel unmotivated, is to dive into that unmotivation. Just need to take some time off. But there's a part of your brain that when you don't fight through things that are hard, it gets smaller and smaller. And it's very true. You can look it up. The same part of your brain. I don't want to butcher the name of it. That's why I don't have it in front of me, but it's like the medullary angular cortex, whatever. This thing, when you fight through tough stuff, when you do hard things, even though you don't want to, it gets bigger. It gets bigger. And as it gets bigger, part of your brain, it ends up controlling your subconscious just a little more. Look it up. I swear to God, I will come back at the other side of the break and we are going to have the best 11 o'clock hour as I light up Calgary. There's not even people in this building yet because it's only 8:55 here. And I've been screaming and acting like a lunatic while sitting literally at the entry point. But I'll be here on the other side and we will get into this grocery essentials rebate. Everyone's cheering on the liberal side. We've done it. There's no recession. 88,000 jobs. We gave you grocery money. But should they be cheering? Phone lines will be open too. Call in. It's no BS. I'm Brad Smith. We're in Calgary. Get your butt off the chair and feel good about yourself on a Monday.
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0: go all the way from Calgary, because that's where I'm shooting this week. As I've made it out west, had some family fun, have some business this week, but I also have some great relationships here. I did play for the Edmonton Eskimos 2010 and 11. And by play, I mean, you know, put on a beautiful jersey. I got the eye black under my eyes. I looked like a football player and then barely ever saw the field until I broke my leg. Oh, do you want to know an interesting story? Ooh, I wasn't going to talk about this. But we all have like issues, right, with people in our past that maybe have done us wrong. Well, oh my God. So I'm at this event, this gala the other night. And I'm not really good when I see people that like the last person that you expect, and maybe you have like a bad story or a bad crossing with this person. Like I change. I'm usually pretty good at being like even keel, but like my body physically changes. But don't I see one of the people that was part of the end of my football career? And I say this in a way that is a, you know, like an F you and a blessing, because leaving football when I did, I broke my leg my last year. And it sounds more terrible than it is. But like the long story short is when I got traded to Edmonton, from Toronto, I was so excited. I was like, oh my God, I'm a value for the first time in my life. I'm a value. Somebody likes me. I'm not just a bench warmer. And that was largely in part because the last two games of my career in Toronto, when you're on a team that sucks, and we did, I don't mean that badly for Toronto. We sucked the 2 years I was there, my last 2 years. You know, the bench warmers get a lot of playing time at the end of the season. So I got some playing time. My last game, I think I had like 6 catches for 75 yards, and people were like, ah, the kid can actually play. I'm like, I've been telling you this, just because I'm an ass in the locker room and I'm always the class clown. I get it. Coaches don't like the guy who makes a lot of noise. I get traded, come out to Edmonton, and a series of unfortunate events happens that just sees me dressing every single game but not playing, and essentially being told by some people, we're going to dress you every game, but you're never going to see the field. And this is a true story. I actually was in a meeting the second week of the season, and one of the coaches there, won't say his name, said, who ran this corner route? Because you're watching film. And I said, it's me. And he goes, who's me? And I said, Brad Smith. Well, hadn't this coach been fired by my father, Larry Smith, from when he was the president of the Alouettes in 07? This guy turns around and goes, Brad Smith? Your dad, Larry? Oh, yeah. He fired me in 2007. How was I supposed to feed my kids? I'm new to the team. Some of the guys in the locker room, like watching this film, they're like, who the hell is his dad? So now go to the next year. I'm in shape. I'm ready to go. Supposedly, I'm the guy, you know, I'm going to be one of the guys. First day of practice, don't I go out and just catch a ball in what's called the flats. So that is just near the sideline, right? And when I'm catching it, my face is turned back towards the quarterback. So I'm looking at, you know, all the people that are going to tackle me and try to absolutely kill me. They're behind me. So as I turn around, once I caught this ball to run upfield, the person... they didn't mean to do it, but they had tripped on the turf. The carpet monster got them, and they fell right into my shin. And as I'm going to the ground, all I kind of remember is my foot kind of kicking me in the head. And I'm like, that seems impossible. But listen to this. So I know something's wrong, even though my leg, unbeknownst to me, snaps right back into place. So I can stand up. It's painful, and you can see some swelling start, but it's painful. So I take literally 3 or 4 good strides, like sprinting strides down the field. I'm like, ah, oh, there's something wrong. So don't the powers that be think I'm faking this. And at night for our second practice of the day, I said, I can't go. I can't go. And they said, if you're not going to go, you're going to get on this bike, a stationary bike that they put the tension on really tight. So, you know, it's hard to pedal forward. And they said, you're going to bike for the entire practice. I'm like, I can't. It's 3 hours. There's something wrong with my leg. Well, didn't they say you get on the bike or you get out of here? So of course I got on the bike. Couldn't barely push it. My teammates are going, didn't he hurt himself? Like, didn't he really hurt himself? Why is he on the bike? So then I get off the bike. I lasted about 2.5 hours before I was almost physically crying. And I go, I got to get out of here. You cut me, you cut me. I don't care. I go to the doctor. They go, yeah, you have 2 breaks. You're in your tibia and your fibula, but they're clean breaks. That's why they snap back into place. You've been walking all day? Wow, we're shocked. So don't I see one of the powers that be at this gala one of the guys in my head who, you know, ended my career. And I go, oh, my God. My friend looked at me and she was like, oh, you're pissed right now. And she goes, why? And I explained and she goes, oh, my God. But it's funny how, you know, these little things happen and they charge us back in life. And now I'm here in Calgary talking to you. Just the wildness of life sometimes, right? Like, it's just crazy how we go through and we just go, that'll never happen. Never see that person again. And I talk about this because, you know, I want to bring you one of the greatest stories that I've seen in sports. And you might not watch tennis. You might not. You'd be like, oh, Brad, don't turn off your radio right now because you're going to want to hear this. And I'm going to butcher her name. But Maya Chwilinska was one of the biggest underdog stories you're ever going to hear. This is a 24-year-old Polish girl, right? Maya showed up at Roland Garros for the French Open. She was ranked 114th in the world. And as she says out loud, she's basically broke. She wasn't even sure she could pay for her hotel room at the French Open. So a Polish sports drink company quietly covered her. They said the hotel bill, don't worry, it's on us. Just go there and focus on winning. 114th in the world, you're not going to go very far. Just go there, have fun, do your best. Boom. Nine matches in a row, including three qualifying matches just to get in. Just to get in. Three matches before the French Open even starts. Then she rolls off nine matches in a row. She only dropped one set in tennis the entire tournament, which is crazy. And she became the first qualifier in French Open history. So someone who wasn't even supposed to be in it. First qualifier to reach the final. But get this, she lost in straight sets in the final to Mira Andreeva. But she was broke, and you're in the French Open final, and her dedication and perseverance, she pocketed $1.6 million. More than her entire previous career earnings ever. She jumped from 114th to number 21 in the world. And I just want to play a clip from you right now from her accepting the trophy as the runner-up after her crazy, crazy experience at Roland Garros. Here she is, Maya Chwilinska.
1: Hello, everyone. First of all, congrats to Mira. You're such an incredible player. You're so young and talented. It's so annoying.
0: look at the charm and personality of this girl. You can tell she's withdrawn. She can tell she's nervous to be there. She just completed something she never thought before the week that she would ever be in. And the national spotlight starts kicking up. And the fans, tennis fans, I am an old school tennis watcher. Like, again, I only watch the Grand Slams, like the big events. But tennis fans, when they get on your side, gosh, it's like a wrestling ring. Like, you can be the villain, but you do something that just charges the crowd up and they're behind you. And so she's going through the speech at the end, holding her silver trophy, her second place trophy. And next thing you know, the crowd is just cheering her on because she's so darling. And this is the start of hearing that crowd kind of just saying, Maya, Maya. And she looks right over at the winner, Mira Andreeva. And she just says, like, you know, this week is what it is. And here's the clip.
1: I would like to thank all of you guys who came today, but not only today, but these 3 weeks. Really, thank you for supporting me. I really felt your love, and I'm very, very grateful. I wish you could see a better match today, but Mira was just too good for me, so I guess it's her fault.
0: They start cheering after that, but think about that. When we talked with Oren Amate earlier on about mindset, kicking your butt into gear, and you realize this girl had no chance. Like, technically 114th, no chance. Wins nine in a row. She's broke. She can't even afford her hotel room, and guess what she does? She goes out there and she shows out. And, you know, when people say that, oh, everybody's a long shot, you don't have a chance at this, you just realize sometimes people can do things that are incredible that nobody can expect. And on a Mental Health Monday, I think you need to know that you can do that too, because great things will happen to you if you say them out loud. And when we come back, it's one of those things that I've been praying for. You know, we ask people from either sides of the aisle, either sides of this, of arguments, to come on and have, you know, an open conversation. The climate movement, climate change, global warming, global boiling, whatever it's been called in the past, I have been trying for this for 5 months, and we have a person that's pro-climate movement, thinks climate change is real and destroying the earth, and we have somebody who believes that it's been overstated. They are going to have an old school debate after the break, mano y mano. We're going to see who wins. I'm going to stay out of this. I'm going to be bipartisan. I'm just going to moderate it and ask the questions. You're going to text in live and tell me who wins. Who do you favor? And be real. If the climate change guy wins, you got to give it to him. You got to give him that the climate has changed. If the guy comes on, the other guy, and absolutely puts a beat down, we have to be realistic about this. So you're going to text in, tell me your thoughts in real time. I'm going to see the text, but I'm so excited to get this debate started. It's after the break. It's no BS. I'm Monday in Calgary. Couldn't this get better?
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10: You're listening to No BS with Brad Smith.
0: And we're back. Yes, we're shooting out of Calgary this week. So thank you for joining me. I'm excited to be here and I am just absolutely pumped up for this. I'm not going to lie, because I've been trying to get a debate on climate going on for a while. You can talk to people on either side of the aisle and you never come to a consensus because you're either just listening, being part of the conversation, trying to be impartial, or sometimes you're putting your own spice on what's going on. And sometimes that's not needed. Sometimes you just have to listen to the powers that be and the people in charge and the people who know more than you. At the end of the day, that's what it's about. They're experts for a reason, right? So let's do this in the best way that we can, right? Because climate change is back on the docket. And it's the No BS Show with Brad Smith, so why wouldn't we be talking about it? Joining us right now is Ross McKittrick, professor of economics at the University of Guelph and senior fellow at the Fraser Institute, one of Canada's most respected voices, pushing back on the climate policy, question models, costs, and economic fallout. Ross, what's going on?
19: Well, hi, Brad. What's going on? It's a nice sunny day here in Ontario.
0: Yes, sir. And also joining us is Simon Donner, professor in the Department of Geography at the University of British Columbia. He's a climate scientist focused on the science of climate change. And I just want to welcome you to the show as well, sir.
20: Thanks for having me, Brad.
0: I'm excited for this. Look at my face. I'm smiling. I mean, I love a good old-fashioned debate. I think that if you guys have watched social media, the debate format has really come back. And this isn't about being aggressive towards one another. It's just we got to give people what happens so seldomly in Canadian media is both sides of the story and let them decide for themselves. So first and foremost, I want to just start this off with a 90-second opening statement. And this is like no points, no thing. You go straight ahead. Tell us your position, why you think that way, and then we'll get into the debate. And Ross, I want to start with you first.
19: Well, I should say that climate change is a huge topic. It's like 100 different topics. And so we only ever really have time to touch on a couple of them. I have published academically on a lot of economics issues, but also statistical and science issues. So I guess my position, I would summarize it by saying that, yes, carbon dioxide is a greenhouse gas. I think the emission scenarios have tended to overstate the path that we're on. I think many of the climate models, including the Canadian climate model, respond too strongly to CO2, and the climate response is not as high as what models say. On the policy side, CO2 is very different from particulates and sulfur and other things that we've dealt with in the past because there's no readily available technology that can decouple fossil fuel use from the emissions, which means it's going to be a much more difficult, much more expensive type of emissions to reduce. And I think the public hasn't really been given a full outline of what the cost would be of something like net zero. I just don't think it's a feasible thing at this point for us to try to achieve.
0: Perfect. Ross, thank you very much. Simon Donner, you got 90 seconds. Go ahead.
20: Yeah, thanks, Brad. I mean, I think the first thing to say is that climate change, the science of climate change, the idea that adding greenhouse gases like carbon dioxide to the atmosphere is warming the planet and will continue to do so until we stop adding to the atmosphere, is about as certain at this point as you can get in things in science. There's a huge volume of research on this. It's going back not just a few decades. It goes back to the mid-1800s. This has been well understood for a very long time. And this isn't me saying this. I am one grain of sand in the pile of science that's out there. And what we do as scientists is we add our piece of knowledge to the pile. People challenge each other. They fight about it. They try to evaluate the evidence. You see how it changes over time. And the pile on climate science is so strong that the international community, which has been, efforts that come out of the Intergovernmental Panel on Climate Change, which is scientists that are appointed by governments all over the world to assess this stuff, to assess what's known. They don't do original research. They just assess what's known, says that this isn't this much an established fact. And if we want to stop the planet from warming, we have to stop adding greenhouse gas emissions to the atmosphere. It's not controversial in the scientific community at all.
0: Okay, I appreciate you. Now we're just going to do this old school. So, Simon, I want to start with you. I'm just going to put out a topic question, and you're going to have a minute to respond, and then we'll do rebuttals, obviously, like we should. But let's start with this, because it's one of those ones that is the easiest to break down for people that may not be in the know. Because when we've heard in the past that extreme weather events are happening more often, more frequently, we just want to know the truth. Are increasing significantly in intense weather events due to human-caused climate change or improved detection, is this a real thing? Are they happening more frequently? And how can we know that that is for certain due to climate change?
20: Absolutely, it's real. It does depend on the type of event, right? So you can imagine that like a heat wave is a lot easier to collect the data on and to compare over time than and is much more directly connected to planet warming than, say, a forest fire. So when we hear that forest fires are happening more frequently, that's a lot more complicated. What scientists are talking about is the type of weather conditions that can cause fires happening more frequently. They call it fire weather, because whether a fire happens or not depends on all sorts of other factors, right? Like how we've been treating forests, where people are living, etc. But absolutely, the evidence on this is very strong. And what scientists have figured out in the past 15 years, and this is why you hear about this so much more in the news, is scientists have figured out to do what medical scientists do and try to evaluate the odds of an event happening with and without climate change. Much like we say, what's the likelihood of you getting cancer with and without smoking?
0: Okay, Ross, your rebuttal. You have a minute for that.
19: Extreme weather is a large category. So if you look at things like hurricanes, the Pacific and the Atlantic Basin, there's data on, are more hurricanes happening? Are they making landfall? In general, the answer there is no. There's over the measured interval, there's no upward trend, nor is there really an expectation from climate models that there should be more such events. With heat waves, there are two separate questions. One is, what are the conditions that cause a heat wave, basically like the blocking event that caused the Pacific Northwest heat wave in 2021? Climate models don't say blocking events are going to become more common. But when you do have a heat wave form, the extra greenhouse gases means the peak temperature could be higher than it otherwise would. Things like extreme precipitation, the Canadian climate

0: the things where we don't have certainty and not mentioning the ones where we do. So when it comes to tropical cyclones, hurricanes, typhoons, models have never, no scientists have never been suggesting that they would become more frequent. They are just saying that they would become more severe, meaning the winds would be stronger, the storm surge would be stronger and everything. And the evidence for that, based on basic physics, is pretty strong.
1: Okay, Ross, you end this one.
2: I tried to make the point that this is a large topic with many different aspects to it. Some of them would be more certain than others. And I think that's borne out in the data and in the literature.
1: Okay, when we come back after the break, we're going to get into the long segment. We're going to get into the meat of this. People want to know, we've got questions coming in, not only about the cost of net zero and how it affects your economy, the recent climate models that have been repealed by the IPCC, and much, much more, but we'll get into it. I don't want you guys to fight, but you can disagree. We can do it in a classy way, guys. It's no BS. I'm Brad Smith. We'll be back after this.
3: What happened last night?
4: Waking up in your bed after drinking too much can be embarrassing.
3: Did I puke on the bar table?
4: But it is better than waking up in a jail cell.
3: $100 on pizza? 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
3: Get it together, dude.
4: A message from Chorus Radio.
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2: Hey, everybody, and I'm back shooting out of Calgary this week. But I'm excited for this. We've got a climate debate on the go right now. We've got our guest, Ross McKittrick, professor of economics at the University of Guelph, and also a senior fellow at the Fraser Institute, and along with Simon Donner, professor, Department of Geography, UBC. Guys, welcome to the program. Appreciate you being here.
3: Good to be here.
2: All right. You know what? Let's start with this because it's a hot, contentious topic that just came off. I'll individualize the question. Simon, we're going to start with you. The IPCC just quietly detached their two quote-unquote extreme models as scenarios as implausible. Largely, a lot of the scientific data that we've heard over the last 30 years was based on these models, respectively called RCP 8.5 and SP 5.8.5. All that is jargon just to say... We're used to years of alarmist predictions scaring the truth. They pull them back and the climate scientists at the IPCC just go, well, we never said they were business as usual. Convince me that they weren't.
3: This is mostly like a massive misunderstanding. Like, okay. So basically you want to run a model to say, how much do we think the planet's going to warm in the future? But the biggest factor is the choices people make. How much of greenhouse gases are going to be in the atmosphere, et cetera. And so scientists they got this idea from oil companies years ago. They run different scenarios. You say, what are the range of possibilities we could have? And so you want low end, emissions, and you want a high end version and things in between. And so scientists for years had a really high-end scenario that they didn't necessarily think was realistic, but they do it to push to see what's possible. Like if we put that much in the atmosphere, what would happen? And so scientists were running those models for years. They weren't saying this was the likely outcome. It was just on the bookend of possibilities. But it got interpreted by a lot of people incorrectly as like this is the result you're supposed to look at. And so at this point, they've said, let's stop running that result because it's being misinterpreted.
2: Yeah. All right, Ross McKittrick, over to you for rebuttal.
4: I think that's a bit sanitized in the history here. The RCP 8.5 scenario was an extreme upper end. It was extreme to the point that when people looked at how much coal use was implied, there isn't that much coal on the ground. It shouldn't really have been put forward in the list of operational scenarios in the first place. But granted that it was, almost all the climate impact studies that have made it to the media, tens of thousands that have been published in the academic literature focused on RCP 8.5. Most of the time, they would describe that as the business as usual, no policy baseline scenario. That was never true. It was an extreme upper end. A business as usual, no policy baseline would have been one of the mid-range scenarios. Studies that I saw over and over would focus on the scary RCP 8.5 outcome, and then sometimes not even in the body of the paper, but in an appendix would say, and here's the mid-range outcome, and it's not nearly as scary.
2: Okay, so, we gotta stop you right there and go back to Simon.
3: You know what? Some research that expresses stuff the wrong way comes out. Dr. McKittrick is right about that. But I can tell you, I'm the editor of one of the big climate journals. We don't allow anyone to ever say something like that in our journal. So sure, some stuff leaks out like that, but that is not the norm in the middle of what was happening. And the scientific community also made the right choice to say, let's stop running that scenario. There was a reason they ran it. It was not about trying to predict a likely future. It was trying to understand the climate system. That's what we do. We're trying to understand how things work.
2: Ross?
4: Well, I wish there were more editors like Simon, because I saw an awful lot of papers over the years, including in economics journals, that presented RCP 8.5 as the baseline. And then and that's what got into the press. Over and over, the stories in the press would describe it as the baseline. And what we know, and as Simon has pointed out, it was never intended for that purpose. And I think it's kind of misled people about what the model projections are like.
2: And Simon, you finish this up.
3: Yeah, and I want to be clear on what Dr. McKittrick is saying. The misleading was not happening from the core of the scientific community. This, everyone knew this. The reason they ran this scenario was not to predict a likely future. It was just to give a really high-end possibility, because they, when you run a climate model, you're trying to test what happens if you really push the thing. That was the purpose of having high-end scenarios like that.
2: Okay, for the last question for me and for the listeners, right now we're getting a lot of texts, and one of them is saying that, and I've just researched this, that over 80% of journals use those as their primary force in driving climate narratives. Do you think that that was the wrong thing to do when they're pulling them back like this now?
3: That's, we got to be brutally honest, that statistic is just not correct. I do this work for a living. It's just not true.
2: Yeah. Okay, well, let's go on to the next question. Ross, you're a professor of economics. Right here, we want to know, as we chase net zero by 2050, we see the economic decline that's going around Canada. We see numerous places, like countries like Germany, that have gone towards net zero, completely failed and turned around. Is this the situation that's going to happen in Canada if we keep going and driving and doubling down on net zero climate change? That's from Maria in Newmarket.
4: As I mentioned, we could decouple fossil fuel use from particulate emissions, sulfur dioxide, carbon monoxide, other conventional air contaminants, but the technology doesn't exist to decouple it from carbon dioxide. And that's the greenhouse gas that we're talking about here. If we were to try to get to net zero with current technology, it really means going to almost zero fossil fuel use. And we just can't picture how to have our modern economy that way. That's why countries that have announced net zero goals haven't reached them, because the technology just isn't there, and you can spend a lot of money in a futile effort to try to make it happen.
2: All right, Simon, over to you. What do you think about what's happened in other countries that have tried this, and where do you think that Canada will succeed or fail?
3: I think Canada's at a pivotal moment right now, and we're at great risk. When I came into this subject, I'm a scientist. Net zero to me was a mathematical thing about stopping climate change. I spent the last 5-6 years as a government advisor. What I learned from that was this is as much about the economy as everything else, because Canada, to be frank, is getting its ass kicked on renewable energy. The things I was told 30 years ago have turned out about energy have turned out to be not true, that we couldn't make renewables like solar and wind as cheap as coal. Guess what? They are cheaper. That we couldn't do, that everything was too intermittent and the batteries were too big to get into EVs. Turns out that's not true. The rest of the world is surging ahead. And the third one, that we couldn't take action without China. Well, guess what? China's, again, kicking our ass on this subject. And so part of the reason to do this, part of the reason to try to transition away from fossil fuels, is so Canada's competitive in the future.
2: Ross, to you for a rebuttal.
4: Well, we could get into arguing about the cost question. I would just like to see, is there a single jurisdiction that can actually power its economy on renewables? Many places have tried, and it hasn't worked, including in Europe. The intermittency problem is real, that when wind and solar aren't operating, you still need the power. And so you need to build a backup system that can provide the power when you don't have the wind and solar. And that doubles your costs and makes the system less reliable. So I'd like to know, is there a single jurisdiction where it's actually worked?
2: Simon, your answer?
3: This, you know, and what Dr. McKittrick's presenting is sort of a 100% scenario when you don't need to do 100%. You can go to 90%. That's why it says net zero, not zero, right? And so all sorts of countries around the world are figuring this out. And they're not just, we're not talking about just the developed world. We're talking about the developing world. Pakistan, people are putting solar panels on top of all of the homes in Pakistan because they realize this is a better way for us to transition towards a more industrialized economy.
2: Okay, Simon, this is the part that I love. This is the question sent in that I wanted to ask more so than everyone, because I think Canada really needs this. And we've got 6 minutes here to end our debate. And so everyone at home, 416-870-6400 to text in your thoughts on this right now. But Simon, give me the rationale for carbon taxes, the extreme move to net zero during this quote unquote troubling economy, while we are less than 2% of global emissions and the rest of the world is pumping out emissions faster than we ever could. Note and point that China would replace Canada's emissions if Canada went underground in less than 8 weeks. So give us our audience the answer to why we're pumping out some of the least emissions in the world, but have some of the most restrictions against us.
3: Well, we're not actually pumping out some of the least emissions in the world. Canada's top 10, not just in total emissions. We're top 10 in emissions per capita, per person. So we're one of the higher emitters in the world. But as I was trying to say this, like, again, 20 years ago, I would have said, hey, I want to reduce greenhouse gas emissions just to help us fight climate change, because we can do our part to contribute to the impacts of climate change. But right now, this is as much about the future of Canada as anything else. The transition we need, if we want to be part of this clean energy revolution that is taking over the world, it is going to get rid of the market for our exports. If we're not careful, we need to start making those choices now. You can't remake the energy system, you know, in a day. You need to invest in advance.
2: And just a statistical point, we aren't top 10, but we are number 11. So it's right on the brink. Ross, over to you.
4: Well, you asked about what we call leakage in economics, which is if you have one jurisdiction that cuts its greenhouse gas emissions, do emissions actually go down, or does the emitting activity just move somewhere else? And what we saw with Kyoto was most of the emission reductions in the covered countries, the countries that were parties to Kyoto, were fully offset by increases in emissions in places like China and India. The global total for carbon emissions has not been going down. It's been going up steadily, even though countries like Canada, the US haven't been growing their emissions, because the activity has largely been moving outside. So it's a coordination problem. It is not easy to solve, but we shouldn't assume that Canada on its own can reduce the global level of emissions if the emitting activity just moves somewhere else.
2: Simon, 30 seconds to you.
3: I appreciate what Dr. McKittrick is saying, but as an argument from the 1990s, this is not the same world anymore. Other countries are transitioning to renewable energy. So this isn't just about worrying about leakage. This is about worrying about Canada not being competitive. We need to get in this market.
2: Okay, Ross, last point to you.
4: If it's a profitable industry that provides energy at a lower cost than the existing sources, that's great. You don't have to worry about government trying to make it happen. Private sector will make it happen. I worry, though, about false promises about new technologies that don't turn out to be as profitable or as valuable as they're supposed to be.
2: Okay, guys, stick there right for a second. When we come back after the break, closing arguments. We'll see how the fans and the people are reacting to this. Thank you so much for joining us, but you're going to have a minute on the other side. One question from me to end the day. Thank you so much for doing this. I love this stuff. It's No BS. I'm Brad Smith here with Simon Donner and Ross McKittrick debating climate change in real time. We'll be back.
5: Springtime means warmer weather. 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
2: And we're back, and we're going to finish up the show with our climate debate. And here joining me right now is Ross McKittrick from University of Guelph and Simon Donner from UBC. You know what, Ross, we're going to start with you on this last one. Let me get the question from the viewer. And it's straightforward from Marjorie. How can anyone in 2026 still deny climate change is real? We've seen hotter summers, more extreme weather, and urgent threats to our futures. NASA, NOAA, and the IPCC basically provide a clear scientific consensus. Why do some people continue to dismiss this evidence, giving it a hoax narrative? Ross, you have a minute to end your day.
4: Well, I'm not going to defend people who call it all a hoax. And I would say the very few people that would dispute that carbon dioxide is a greenhouse gas. I mean, those, as Simon says, those are all settled points.
2: Yep.
4: But starting from there, that doesn't get you very far in deciding what's the future going to look like. Is it a huge problem? Is it a moderate or small problem? As economists, what we try to look at is what are the costs of reducing emissions and what would be the benefits associated with reducing emissions. And as long as I've been doing this, more than 30 years, the answer typically comes back, all we can justify right now are modest emission reductions, try to develop better technologies for it, but we can't aim for something like net zero. It would involve a lot of costs far in excess of any conceivable benefits.
2: And to end it with you, Simon, I've got a question from Marjorie. She goes, I'm 63 years old. I feel like I've been gaslit for decades. I used to be on the climate change side. I believed it, but I've lived through six iterations of the same story. And one of them is Al Gore and the experts telling us that the Arctic would be ice free, polar bears disappear, and we'd all be underwater. Bernie Sanders said 6 years ago, almost to the day, that if we didn't act immediately, everyone in the world would be underwater. But here we are, still above water. Explain it to me, please, Simon. Thank you, Marjorie.
3: Yeah, I mean, I can't defend individual statements you've heard people say. But to be honest, I mean, the science on this has only gotten stronger over time. And that's because of the volume of research going into it, but also because the data, we are getting more and more information. The past decade was the warmest decade in recorded history. We've broken temperature records several years in a row. We are likely to break the global temperature record again this year and then again next year based on forecasts that are ongoing. The evidence for this is very strong. And what I really would recommend people doing, just like on any subject out in the world, a lot of crazy things, a lot of exaggeration can happen. Don't, because one person exaggerate something or makes a crazy sounding statement, don't let that question the core concepts. The core concepts of this are as strong as anything that exists really in modern science.
2: I have to ask you, though, then Al Gore literally was the face, created documentaries. We have a follow-up that was the same from a different caller. So Al Gore is the face of this. He was a big reason that, you know, going to Davos, going to all these speeches, he was pushed as the climate guy. So was it irresponsible of him to be the climate guy?
3: You know, I can say probably wasn't very smart politically for the for a person to decide to make themselves the face of climate change when they also represented a particular political party. Because Al Gore was trying to summarize.
2: Ross, go ahead.
4: Scientists embraced Al Gore. I mean, you guys had him as keynote speakers at your big conferences. It was as much the scientific community that put him forward as your spokesman. And so you kind of own that.
2: Simon?
3: But it doesn't change the science. That doesn't change any of the science. You even agree with me on this.
2: Right, but it does add a propaganda level to the gaslighting of millions of people versus a scientist that was only going to get it out at a marginal fast. It's I guess to end this, I want to give you both.
3: We didn't create Al Gore. He created himself. I think this is just, what are we talking about here?
2: Well, I mean, he created.
3: I mean, this is insane. The guy was the vice president of the United States. We didn't create him. He decided he cared about this subject. And so people were interested in having him talk because he cared about the subject. But the science hasn't changed. The science has been the same.
2: Okay.
4: But
2: well,
4: scientists on a large scale did select a guy like Al Gore for keynote speeches at AGU conferences, things like that. You put him forward and gave him an imprimatur of authority.
2: Simon?
3: This is comical to me. This has nothing to do with science. The core science has not changed. It's only stronger than it used to be. And it's not me alone saying this.
2: I'm just going to say this. The largest message is from Al Gore and Greta Thunberg. And those were people that were largely backed by the media, regardless of the science changing. How can you argue that nobody else came out and said Al Gore is wrong as part of the science community?
3: But the core things, I'm just saying, the core things these people are saying, that adding greenhouse gases to the atmosphere will warm the planet, and that until we stop adding greenhouse gases to the atmosphere, the planet's going to continue warming, and we're going to continue feeling the effects of that. There's no controversy to that in the scientific community.
2: Okay, we got
3: no controversy at all.
2: We should pick this up again because I think we hit the key heated part at the end there. But I appreciate you, Simon Donner. Thank you so much for coming on from UBC. Ross McKittrick from University of Guelph. Thank you, guys. Appreciate you. Aha. Oh, my God. You know what? We got right to the groovy part right at the end. Oh, my God. Now I just need to have a debate on Al Gore being the science back. Listen, I stayed out of that one. That was my mission statement on that one. But, there's a lot of arguments probably coming in right now on the text board, caller board, being like, Al Gore, he's not part of the science community. Oh, that made me want to speak out. But that's not part of the problem. Text in. We'll talk about this tomorrow. I'm in Calgary. Thank you for letting me do this from here. Not only to you, the listeners, but to everyone back, of course, Mike Ben Dixon. It's been a great, and we've got four more shows here in Calgary. It is closing time. Eddie, thank you so much for pulling a double shift for me. Danny, the producer, thank you so much for helping me out. And we hope we get the No BS team back and everyone's happy and healthy. David Cooper's coming up from 12 to 1 next. Che Ganim in Edmonton, just above me, from 1 to 2. And Drex will be live in studio from 2 to 3. And Ben Marie, as always, will take you home. Great things will happen to you today. Just say them out loud. Something great's going to happen today. As for me, I'm out of here.
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34: From the National Newsroom of the Canadian Press, I'm John Kennedy. A ribbon-cutting ceremony for the Gordie Howe International Bridge is expected on Friday, bringing the long-delayed Canada-U.S. crossing one step closer to opening. The project faced fresh uncertainty earlier this year after U.S. President Donald Trump suggested the United States should be compensated before the bridge begins operations, though Prime Minister Mark Carney later expressed confidence that the issue would be resolved. Officials have not announced an opening date for traffic, but border authorities say preparations are largely complete and customs staffing is in place for future trade and travel. The bridge is named after hockey legend Gordie Howe, and the crossing faced several years of delays and political opposition, including scrutiny over efforts by supporters of the rival Ambassador Bridge. Farm organizations are calling on Ottawa to review its proposed high-speed rail line between Quebec City and Toronto, pointing to the costs and economic impacts.
35: The farm groups from Quebec, Ontario, and across Canada worry the project could cost far more than projected and cause significant damage to agricultural land. They point to a 2025 study that forecasts the economic benefits from Alto high-speed rail to be $48 billion over 40 years. The study's researchers argue that figure falls well short of Alto's projected cost, between $60 billion and $90 billion. Alto did not immediately provide a comment. Jason White, The Canadian Press.
34: Military sexual misconduct survivors say they were not heard in Parliament as it advances legislation that would shift most military sexual offense cases into the civilian justice system. The bill would remove the military's authority to investigate and prosecute sexual offenses committed in Canada by service members, leaving those cases to civilian police and courts. Advocates argue that survivors should have the right to choose between military and civilian proceedings, saying that the choice is critical after experiencing sexual
0: sexual violence. Defense Minister David McGuinty says the reforms will strengthen confidence in the system and ensure that military members receive the same legal protections as other Canadians. Germany-based Uniper and Silesims LNG say they've signed a letter of interest that could see the company buy 2 million tons of liquefied natural gas a year, with deliveries beginning as early as 2032. British Columbia Energy Minister Adrian Dix says the deal shows the potential of the LNG industry in British Columbia.
1: This is a large one. It's the fifth offtake agreement for Silesims, and it's a significant step forward. It shows that these are, again, real projects, real proponents, and a very significant investment in British Columbia.
0: German state-owned company Securing Energy for Europe announced last month that it will buy 1 million tons of LNG per year from Silesims. This is the Canadian Press. In sports, Alex Bohm ignited a three-run third inning with an RBI single. Christopher Sanchez had 10 strikeouts, and the visiting Philadelphia Phillies beat the Toronto Blue Jays 5-2 tonight. Ernie Clement homered for the Blue Jays, who trailed 5-1 after three innings. Jonathan Aranda's RBI single in the bottom of the fifth inning snapped a 1-1 deadlock and lifted the Tampa Bay Rays to a 3-1 victory over the visiting Boston Red Sox today. Yandy Diaz gave the Rays a 1-0 lead in the first inning with a solo home run, but Marcelo Mayer tied the game in the third inning with a solo home run of his own. Caitlin Clark had 19 points and 5 assists. Kelsey Mitchell scored 15 points, and Aaliyah Boston had 14 points and 10 rebounds as the visiting Indiana Fever edged the Washington Mystics 78-76 in a WNBA thriller tonight. From the Canadian Press, I'm John Kennedy.
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4: Artists have never given up as much personal information as they do today. Too much information sometimes. We don't want our heroes to be life-size. The reason we admire them in the first place is because they seem to operate on a plane much higher than us. They've got a special talent that affects us not just emotionally, but occasionally spiritually. What then do we make of things when we hear our favorite artist is human and fallible like the rest of us and suffer from health problems? I've seen two reactions. One is disbelief that they're mortal. Don't they have some kind of superpowers that keep them free from sickness and disease? And we might have a hard time accepting that. The second reaction is that such challenges humanize them. You know, hey, they're like the rest of us. I can relate. Perhaps this knowledge intensifies our relationship with that person. And if the artist is open and honest about their condition, it can be inspiring. And maybe by talking about what they're facing, they can help other people with the same challenges and keep moving forward. This, I think, is the real value in the personal health information that they share. This is part two of a program featuring musicians who have had to deal with disease.
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4: Hello again, I'm Alan Cross, and let me assure you that the intent of these episodes is not about sharing gossip or gawking about a famous person's health issues. No secrets are being revealed here. No confidence is broken. In fact, many of the people that we're going to hear about have been very open with their health struggles. They appear both vulnerable and strong. They want to demystify their conditions, raise awareness, sometimes raise money, and always, I think, give hope to those who may be going through the same sorts of things. Take Billie Eilish, for example. She has been very upfront about living with Tourette's syndrome. This is a neurological condition that results in involuntary tics or movements. It all began when she was very young, lots of blinking and rapid clicks of her jaw, so it seemed like her teeth were chattering. A formal diagnosis came when she was 11. Many of the symptoms have gone away over the years, but if you sit with her long enough, you'll notice the tics. She'll wiggle her ear back and forth, click her jaw, raise her eyebrows, flex her arm, all involuntarily. Some people think she's being funny, but it's something she can't control. And interestingly, the tics never seem to happen when she's performing. Billie doesn't talk about her Tourette's that often, but when she does, she's very candid. She's spoken on camera to both David Letterman and Ellen DeGeneres about it. Billie says it can be exhausting, but it's something she has to live with. And if talking about it helps others, fantastic. Avril Lavigne has no trouble talking about her years-long battle with Lyme disease, something she probably picked up from a tick bite. Getting diagnosed was a big problem. The fatigue, the night sweats, the fevers, skin rashes, depression. Several doctors got it completely wrong. Oh, it's just chronic fatigue syndrome or stress. Finally, she saw a Lyme disease specialist who prescribed some serious antibiotics, and she was in bed for 5 months. Today, she is much better and is putting her health experiences into the Avril Lavigne Foundation, which supports people not only with Lyme disease, but also serious illnesses and disabilities. It has been very successful since it was initiated in 2010. There's Mick Mars, guitarist with Motley Crue. When he was a teenager, he started to experience severe pain in his hips. When he was 19, he was diagnosed with ankylosing spondylitis, a form of inflammatory arthritis which affects the spine and pelvis. The condition has made it very difficult to move. The pain can be tremendous, and he became addicted to painkillers. Mick needed hip replacement surgery in 2004. He stopped playing guitar for over 2 years, and over the decades, his lower spine froze up and seized completely. This caused such severe scoliosis in his back that he's now 3 inches shorter than he was when he was in high school. Things have also spread to his brainstem, which means he can't move his head very well. He can't drive anymore, but despite all this, he refuses to give up. Same thing with Imagine Dragons singer Dan Reynolds. He started having a lot of lower back pain in his early 20s. Then he started to lose mobility. Walking hurt, standing hurt, singing hurt. But there was no injury, so what was going on? He went to a series of doctors over the course of a year, all of whom didn't have an answer. Finally, though, he saw a rheumatologist, and he came back with the diagnosis of ankylosing spondylitis. He'd never heard of such a thing, and he knew from the beginning that he was going to fight it. Dan is now being treated with exercise, diet, and medication, and he's very active when it comes to raising awareness and money. If you go to the website, amonsterpaintheas.com, you will find all kinds of information about ankylosing spondylitis. This has Dan deeply involved in the community of AS patients. He's also working with Novartis, the pharma company, to develop treatments. I quote Dan, "This is something I'm going to live with for the rest of my life because there is no current cure. But I can live relatively pain-free now because of my treatment plan. It can allow a person to live a full life and do all the things they want."

Here's another disease that's quite rare, Marfan syndrome. It's a genetic disorder that affects the body's connective tissues. Someone with Marfan tends to be tall, thin, with long arms, legs, fingers, and toes. Their joints are usually far more flexible than usual. There can also be problems with the eyes, lungs, heart, bones, and the spinal cord. There is no cure. Bradford Cox is the lead singer of an indie band called Deer Hunter. He's about 6'4 and quite thin. Joey Ramone was even taller at 6'6. He also had Marfan's. Plus, he had a very bad case of obsessive compulsive disorder. At its worst, he had a hard time leaving his apartment because he was compelled to go back and check that he turned off the stove or locked the door. Even stepping off a curb on the street was hard because he sometimes had to make the motion multiple times before that itch was scratched. And this OCD indirectly led to his death. Joey had already been diagnosed with lymphoma, which was one of the best-kept secrets in music. After a doctor's appointment in December 2000, he had this nagging feeling that he hadn't closed the door to his doctor's office properly. Even after he got home, he couldn't shake it. So he had to leave his apartment again. That's when he slipped on some ice, fell, and broke his hip. That required surgery. That required he not take his chemo drugs. That led to further complications, and he died on April 15th, 2001. And there's more to Joey's health story. When he was younger, he had some kind of psychotic break, which resulted in hospitalization. And now that you know all that, it kind of makes sense that so many Ramon songs had to do with the brain and psychiatry and shock treatments and sedation and lobotomies.

Next, I have the story of Tom Sonny Green. He's the drummer for the British band Alt-J, and he has to deal with something called Alport syndrome. This is a rare genetic condition that starts by affecting the kidneys. Some develop high levels of protein in their urine, and the kidney function suffers, resulting in end-stage renal disease. If that wasn't bad enough, other symptoms include hearing loss related to some abnormalities in the inner ear. And the eyes can be affected too, resulting in extreme sensitivity to light. Tom lost about 80% of his hearing by the time he was six, so he's pretty much a lifelong wearer of hearing aids. He had a kidney transplant in 2008, which saved his life. He's been on dialysis since he was 19, and he's on a ton of different medications that are vital to keeping him upright and alive. This explains his solo album, High Anxiety, which deals with all the anxiety this hearing loss and kidney failure has caused him over the course of his life. And COVID has made life very tough. Having Alport syndrome classifies him as being extremely vulnerable to COVID, so he's had to be vigilant about staying healthy. With someone else's kidney, he has to take immunosuppressant drugs. Even though he's been careful, he still had a very bad case of COVID in the summer of 2021. He was in hospital for a week and was wiped out for 4 months. Like many of the other people on this program, he's not shy about talking about his health challenges because he wants other sufferers to know that they're not alone and that there are support groups. Tom does work with groups like the Alport Syndrome Foundation in America. Now that you know about Tom's hearing loss, that may give you a slightly different perspective on his drumming style.

We're going to pause here to remember Joe C., a one-time member of Kid Rock's entourage. He was the little guy, Kid Rock's hype man, who stood at 3'9". He was a dwarf who suffered from multiple medical issues. He needed dialysis daily for his failed kidneys. Other issues required him taking up to 65 pills a day. He also suffered from celiac disease, which is an autoimmune disorder that affects mostly the small intestine and creates an intolerance to gluten. That means no wheat, no barley, no rye, or anything related to those foods. And that's what killed him on November 6, 2000, at the age of 26, complications of celiac disease. He was visiting his parents, and he died in his sleep. And then we have Kurt Cobain and his infamous stomach issues. He suffered from terrible pain for 6 solid years before his death and went to several doctors looking for help. He had a couple of very invasive procedures, but no one really came up with a definitive diagnosis. It might have been a pinched nerve in his back related to his scoliosis. It might have been irritable bowel syndrome, but there were some inconsistencies with the symptoms. It may have been Crohn's disease or ulcerative colitis, although neither showed up in colonoscopies. Some people postulate about celiac. Then there's something called bile malabsorption, which really wasn't well understood back in the early 90s. That theory actually has some legs because a medication called Prilosec seemed to help a bit. It's a heartburn medication. Or it might have had something to do with his terrible diet, anxiety, intense lifestyle, and heroin addiction. Whatever it was, he made it clear in his suicide note that his stomach pain was tearing him apart. One of his symptoms was chronic diarrhea, and he was always taking an over-the-counter med called Imodium. He first discovered this relief back in 1989 when Nirvana was on tour with a band called Tad, and the singer, Tad Doyle, had some Imodium with him all the time because he was having problems. Kurt was impressed enough to write a song called Imodium, but when it came time to record the Nevermind album, the title was changed to Breed, just in case any lawyers got upset.

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0: We don't think of polio as much of a factor these days, although it does appear to be making something of a comeback in certain areas. In the 1950s, though, it was the COVID of its day, and it was extra scary because children seemed to be the most susceptible. Several well-known musicians caught it. Neil Young was diagnosed with polio in 1951 at the age of 5. He was admitted to the hospital for sick children in Toronto for a while. He mostly recovered, although he was left with a slight limp on his left side. Joni Mitchell caught polio in 1951 when she was 9. Her spine got all twisted up and she couldn't walk. She was in hospital for weeks and bedridden for months at a time afterwards. She pushed herself to walk again because she didn't want to miss Christmas. The polio left her with some mobility problems in her left hand. And this actually turned out to be something of a blessing because it forced her to form chords in innovative and interesting ways. There are whole websites dedicated to Joni's technique created by her polio. At age 51, it all came roaring back as post-polio syndrome, which affects up to 40% of patients decades after they thought they'd recovered. Joni has also suffered from Morgellons disease, a rare condition that sees fibers appearing under the skin. That almost stopped her from recording and performing several times. And then in 2015, she had a brain aneurysm that saw her lose her ability to sing, play guitar, and walk. Fortunately, though, she's been able to relearn most of those skills. And then there's English singer Ian Drury. He contracted polio at the age of 7 in 1949, probably from a public swimming pool. He spent a year and a half in hospital. He ended up with paralysis on his left side, with his shoulder, arm, and leg withering. But that didn't stop him from pursuing a musical career in the punk era. Here's one of the best-known songs with Ian Drury and the Blockheads. It's from 1977.

Ian Drury and the Blockheads from the summer of 1977. His health problems continued for the rest of his life. He was diagnosed with colorectal cancer in 1996. It eventually metastasized, and he died on March 27, 2000, at the age of 57. While we're here, we might as well talk about cancer. Billy Zoom, the guitarist with pioneering LA punk band X, was diagnosed with prostate cancer in 2010. It was caught early, and he's been all clear. Bruce Dickinson of Iron Maiden was diagnosed with throat cancer in 2015. He caught it early, and all the treatments were successful. Paul Bonehead Arthurs, guitarist with Oasis, was told he had tonsil cancer in April of 2022. He got treatment, and now he's fine. David Bowie was taken away from us by liver cancer. After fighting it for 18 months, he went for a nap on a Sunday afternoon in January 2016 and died. And then there's the insidious glioblastoma, a very aggressive and incurable form of brain cancer that's taken the lives of so many people. Senator John McCain, Beau Biden, the son of President Joe Biden, actors Tim Conway and Robert Forster. On the music side of things, we can't be sure, but it is possible that Mozart died of glioblastoma. George Gershwin may have had it. Robert Moog, the inventor of the modern synthesizer. Hardy Fox, co-founder of The Residents. Neil Peart of Rush survived for 3.5 years with his case of glioblastoma. He felt that something was wrong in June of 2016, less than a year after Rush called it quits. And the first thing he noticed was that he was suddenly having a hard time completing the New York Times crossword puzzle. Then, a couple of months later, he started having issues with words. There was an MRI, which confirmed things. There was surgery. And when the diagnosis came back, doctors gave him 18 months. There was a short period of remission, but then it all came back. He lasted twice that expected 18 months before dying on January 7th, 2020, keeping everything totally private until the end. And then, of course, there's the case of Gord Downie. In December 2015, shortly after attending his father's funeral, Gord was walking down the street in Kingston, Ontario, when he had a seizure. Surgery was required, which involved removing the affected parts of his brain. Then came 6 weeks of chemo, and after that, weeks of rehab. Gord was able to carry on through a final Tragically Hip tour and work on his Secret Path project, and there were some solo recordings. Few people with glioblastoma make it to 5 years. Gord died on October 17, 2017, at the age of 53, just a few weeks shy of the second anniversary of that first seizure. The best tweet I saw that day was, "Canada closed, death in the family."

Before we move on, let's have a happy cancer outcome. On June 23rd, 2021, Blink-182's Mark Hoppus made a mistake. He was in the hospital receiving chemo treatment for something called B-cell lymphoma stage 4A, a form of blood cancer that had also affected his mom. It was a picture of him in the chemo unit with a caption, "Yes, hello, one cancer treatment, please." That Instagram post was supposed to go out to a circle of close friends and no one else, but instead, it went out to everyone. And that's how we found out. The diagnosis had come in the spring of 2021. He thought he had some kind of weird knot in his shoulder and went to the doctor to have it checked out. Just a little while later, right when he was walking into an office to meet his therapist, his cell phone rang. It was his doctor with the news. And that's how the therapy session began. "Hi, yes, I just got a call and I found out I have cancer." The good news is that the cancer was very treatable. And after undergoing chemo, Mark has been declared cancer-free, just like his mom eventually was.

0: Let's move on to some other musicians and afflictions. One of the most intimidating things about Johnny Lydon of the Sex Pistols and public image is his stare. That's the result of a terrible case of spinal meningitis that he contracted when he was 7. Spinal meningitis involves inflammation around the membranes of the brain and the spinal cord. Johnny spent an entire year at St. Anne's Hospital in London. During that time, he was nauseous, had headaches, slipped into a coma now and again, and suffered from hallucinations. He had to endure painful spinal taps, and he missed more than a year of school. Even after he was discharged, he had memory loss that lasted for about 4 years. He couldn't remember his name or the name of his mom and dad. He didn't remember anything, in fact. He later realized that this ordeal forced him to completely rebuild himself. He was also left with a permanent curvature of the spine and that stare and the possibility that his eyesight will deteriorate into nothingness. Here's Johnny talking about that during an interview on the release of one of his books.
1: This goes back to meningitis. You lose your memory. You're in a coma for such a long time. You're in hospital for a year. You come out, you don't remember anybody or anything. You don't know who these strangers are that take you away. You've become sort of, for me, institutionalized. I was feeling kind of safe in a very cold, hostile environment called a hospital. That, for me, was my comfort. They pushed me and took me outside of that, so I had to fight for the right to find out who I was. So in many ways, meningitis, I got to tell you, was God's greatest gift to me, because it made me have to find out who I really was rather than settle for the car thief I could have grown up to being quite naturally. This is important. I've got that gift now of being able to look at myself outside of myself, and that don't make me bipolar.
2: And that's because you had to learn about yourself. So you got meningitis.
1: You find out who you are, and then you look back, and when the memories start flooding back, and you go, "Oh my God, have I let myself down? Have I done anything wrong?" And the guilt for not remembering your own parents and what they've done for you. Never get over that. Never, ever, ever. And I hope you hear it in the songs that this is. You know, this is pistols. They're full and flooded with that. And that's not me being selfish, but if I've got the gift of making music, well, then it's going to have to be an accurate portrayal.

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0: If you ask Johnny Lydon about the importance of memories, he will go back to his story of the memory loss he suffered as a kid when fighting spinal meningitis. He will also tell you about his wife, Nora, who he's caring for as she deals with Alzheimer's. He can really emphasize what she's going through. She, and Johnny calls her Babby, needs around-the-clock care, and Johnny has taken that on. He no doubt would have sympathy for John Mann, the singer for Spirit of the West. In 2014, when he was just in his early 50s, and when he was in remission after a bout of colorectal cancer that had been diagnosed in 2009, John was diagnosed with early-onset Alzheimer's. This is an uncommon form of the disease, hitting people before the age of 65. It accounts for less than 10% of all cases. Once he got the diagnosis, he realized that he'd been having on-and-off memory issues as early as 2001, when he couldn't remember lyrics or what chords he was supposed to play on the guitar. The memory situation got worse during chemo between 2009 and 2011, but he shrugged that off as being a side effect of the treatment. But it wasn't. From 2014 forward, he did his best to soldier on. John performed for as long as he could, using an iPad to remind him of the lyrics. There were fundraisers for stem cell treatments. There were tributes and special concerts. His wife, playwright Jilly Dumm, produced a play called Forget About Tomorrow, which dealt with John's struggles. A Vancouver brewery created a special pilsner to help with John's medical costs. Alzheimer's is a cruel thing, and John died on November 20th, 2019. But before he passed away, he did so much to raise awareness for people suffering just like him.

Spirit of the West, featuring John Mann, a victim of early-onset Alzheimer's. Something similar destroyed the life of AC/DC rhythm guitarist Malcolm Young. First, it was lung cancer. Then it was heart problems that required a pacemaker. But by April 2014, his cognitive issues were so bad that he couldn't perform anymore. He died of complications resulting from dementia on November 18, 2017, at the age of 64. I have a list of other artists with various health problems. Florence Welch of Florence and the Machine has had to deal with dyspraxia, a condition that affects your movement and coordination. She's embraced the condition, saying that it helps her be creative in different ways. Florence has also been involved with dyspraxia organizations, including those who help kids. Ben Watts of the British band Everything But the Girl has Churg-Strauss syndrome, a disease that causes inflammation of the blood vessels. This often starts with asthma and then moves throughout the body. In severe cases, organs can be damaged. There's no cure, but steroids and immunosuppressant drugs can be helpful. Ben was first hospitalized in 1992 and wrote a memoir about his experiences called Patient. He lost his voice and a big chunk of his intestine. He only has about 20% of his digestive system left. Phil Collins hasn't been well for years. Everything started in 2009 during a gig when he injured a vertebrae in the upper part of his neck, a dislocation of some kind. And that led to all kinds of nerve damage that affected his hands. Even after an operation on his neck, he still doesn't have full function in his hands. He couldn't hold on to drumsticks unless they were taped to his hands. And playing the piano? Forget it. It got so bad that in 2010, he contemplated suicide. There was also back surgery and a diagnosis of type 2 diabetes. He needed treatment in a hyperbaric chamber to treat an infective diabetic abscess on his foot. He needs a cane and sometimes resorts to a wheelchair because of continuing problems with his back and hips. On the very last Genesis tour, he performed the entire time sitting down with his son Nick taking over on drums. And now is the time that we talk about COVID. A lot of musicians did not make it. Here are just a few who died as a result of COVID-19. David Greenfield, the keyboardist for The Stranglers. Grammy winner John Prine. Alan Merrill, who wrote the song I Love Rock and Roll. And it appears that Andy Gill, a founding member of Gang of Four, died of the coronavirus. And then there was Adam Schlesinger, leader of Fountains of Wayne. He contracted COVID early in the pandemic, and it got bad real quick, and he was hospitalized. His condition deteriorated, and he was put on a ventilator. But after just a week, he died on April 1st, 2020. This was Adam and Fountains of Wayne's biggest hit from 2003, Stacy's Mom.

Sons of Wayne, featuring Adam Schlesinger, who died of COVID-19 early in the pandemic. Since then, there have been hundreds, probably thousands of musicians who have contracted COVID. But because of vaccines and mutations and luck and proper treatment, they didn't die. However, not all of them skated completely free. Take Dave Navarro of Jane's Addiction. He caught COVID in late 2021, and although he got through the worst of it, he's become a sufferer of long COVID. Symptoms lingered for months and months and months, and when Jane's Addiction announced a tour with the Smashing Pumpkins for late 2022, Dave had to bow out. Too fatigued, too weak for a 32-day tour.

0: Back in a moment. We tend to think of musicians as different than us. They have these musical superpowers that allow them to do things we never could. But in the end, they're just flesh and blood like the rest of us and subject to the frailties as anyone. Two more examples. Andy Taylor, bass player and original member of Duran Duran, revealed in November 2022 that he has stage 4 prostate cancer and wasn't able to make it to the band's induction into the Rock and Roll Hall of Fame. And then there's Mimi Parker, singer and drummer with the beloved indie band Low. She died of ovarian cancer on November 5th, 2022, at the age of 55. This program just dealt with physical problems. Sometime in the future, we'll look at the issue of musicians and mental health. If you missed part one of this two-parter, it's available as a podcast wherever you get yours. In fact, there are literally hundreds of ongoing history podcasts available for free. Just grab as many as you like. If you're looking for music news and information, there's my website, which is ajournalofmusicalthings.com. It's updated every day. And it comes with a free 7 days a week newsletter, so you never miss a thing. You can also look for me on Twitter, Facebook, Instagram, and even TikTok. And you're invited to email me anytime about anything at all. I'm at alan@alancross.ca. Stay healthy, or at least do the best you can. Technical production is by Rob Johnston. I'm Alan Cross.
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1: All right, welcome back to the final hour of the Alex Pearson Show this afternoon. 416-870-6400 or 1-888-225-TALK if you want to be part of the show this afternoon. A couple of things that we're going to cover off on include the reverse from, not so much a reverse, but a somewhat of a step back on water bottles in stadiums, mainly because we're pissed about it. So we said something, and I guess they have to listen, which is really strange because usually they're telling us what we're doing. And I still think they are in a manner of speaking. We're also going to speak to a student. You may have heard her on the Greg Brady Show this morning. There is a bunch of schools that have found out, well, their students anyway, found out that they're not going to have prom this year. And the kids are annoyed about it to the point where a petition failed, but the students still aren't done with this. And I think there's a lot to unpack here. Just to cancel this, because I think the same school sort of area did this in 2025 from the Googling I've sort of seen. And I was chatting to Danny. Danny Vaughn is helping me produce this hour today, and she was kind of explaining to me that that it could be down to teachers just not wanting to get involved. Because generally teachers need to take this on as their extracurricular. And I get it. I get why some teachers are like, yeah, I'm just going to do my job and get the hell out of here. So we'll dive into that a little bit later on. But the thing I wanted to talk about is what I experienced on Saturday. I went to the Due West Fest. What a fun time that was. I know festivities got underway Friday afternoon. And then they shut it down, what, 8 or 9 o'clock last night? I can't remember the exact time. I wasn't there yesterday. But I found the party Saturday. The party was huge. I got there probably 3 o'clock in the afternoon, and it wasn't too busy. By the time I had left at 9, it was a bit of a squeeze to get out. And I've since found out why it was so busy, because if you don't know this Toronto artist or DJ, his name's Maji Jordan. He is signed to, I think, Drake's label. He did a pop-up concert out the front of, I think, Dad's Restaurant, which turned it into something I don't think a lot of people were expecting. But it's busy. Anyone that has been to this festival in past years, every year, they're never an official crowd count. But they say, on average, we're talking a 16-block stretch of Dundas. I walked that twice, by the way. On Saturday. And I found the gay garden. So there was a party too. I walked that twice. And it got busy towards the end of the night. But yeah, the internet yesterday, people were furious. Let me play some of the audio of some of the influencers around town. This is a woman by the name of Maker. This is what she had to say about Due West Fest.
2: Not knowing it was going to be a crowd. It was given Travis Scott concert.
3: Y'all, I went to West Fest.
1: She's right. It was, as someone who's been to a Travis Scott show, it was definitely given Travis Scott concert.
3: Y'all, I went to West Fest yesterday. Never again in my life. If I do go again, I'm going to go at an earlier time. I thought we were going to like a little food festival. You know, we're walking on the street. We're going to look at stalls. We're going to have some food. We're going to get some drinks.
1: Yeah, you do that earlier in the day. If you don't want to be crowded out, do it early in the day. Honestly. It's huge. And I think you need to expect that when you have, and I think if you looked at Canada just as a map and you're like, okay, what are the big culturally significant food and street festivals this country has? That festival is one of them. No question. That festival is one of the, I lived on the West Coast for 20 years. I knew about Due West Fest then. Like, you'd hear about it over there. The West Coast do something similar. They do Car Free Day on Main Street in Vancouver, which is not as big as Due West Fest, but it can get super busy. And I think you have to actually understand that it will get busy because it is considered a big cultural event for us. Food, music. Like, I walked that 16 blocks. I think there was easily 12, 13 DJs along the way. And, you know, there was a little dance, impromptu dance floors in front of each DJ. It was great. Here's another influencer. Hated it.
4: Tonight was weird. I did not expect Due West Fest to be like that. That was crazy. Like, people were pushing. It was like you could literally not move unless you were shoving.
1: This is Minjo from Instagram, by the way.
4: Save. I did not have fun. What the f- was that? Okay, so far I've been to Fox on John's. I just went to Joey's on King. Bar was dead. Let's go to Earl's at your fault.
1: Yeah, because everyone's there for street party. That's why it's so busy. That's why there's pushing, there's shoving, there's people squeezing past you with their drinks. You're going to get things spilt on you. You're probably going to get some sort of barbecue sauce on you. It's going to happen. All right, let me play this guy. This is a Toronto comedian, Arsal and Shirazi. Have a listen to what he had to say.
5: People are like, oh, it's too crowded at Do West Fest. It's too crowded out here. There's too many people on the streets. Listen, man. Of course there are too many people.
6: Oh, I'm sorry.
5: Annoyance and inconvenience is the price of community.
1: Wow. There's the line. Annoyance and inconvenience is the price of community. It is. If you want to throw a large cultural event, and we do so many of them, there was something like 45 different events yesterday just in the GTA. 45 different events. Yeah, things are going to get busy. If people like what your event is, it's going to get crowded, especially if it's a non-ticket event, if it's an open-air event, and it has a level of notoriety. People are going to want to be there. They're going to be where the party is. I saw one video this morning, but I think this one's been deleted. One woman said, there was an LCBO, and there were people on the top of the LCBO, dudes taking their shirt offs and flexing. Sure. I saw an alien doing tarot card readings. So I don't know what your vibe was on it, but I was like, yeah, I knew it was going to be busy. I had friends who had absolutely warned me that it was going to be the busiest thing I'd ever encountered. And I think they were right. And when you look at the significant cultural street fairs that we have all over the planet, they all just get just as busy. Like Carnival is insane. I've never been, but I've seen it on television. Food, dancing, music. It's wall to wall. And they have, I think, at least 5 or 6 million people show up for that. It's quite something to sort of take in, because you've got to make that decision. Am I going to stay here and be around for all the noise and crowd, or am I going to get out?
5: You cannot have the vibes and the good times and the energy without the annoyance, without the crowds, without the people, without looking for parking and not being able to find it. That's the entire point of all this.
1: Yeah, if you thought you were going to get close to Dundas West and be able to park, come on. Let's be real here. I think most people did the smart thing and either parked sort of downtown and legged it there, or parked at a GO station. Maybe did something like that. I want your genuine feedback on this, all right? 416-870-6400 or 1-888-225-TALK. Did you go? Was it too busy? Was it not busy enough? What do you think of people that complain it's too busy? Should they just go to the cottage for the weekend? I think that's what should be happening. It's okay to not go to something if you know it's not going to be your vibe. If the vibe's going to be off and it's too busy, then you don't go. Right? I that's just how it is. So let's come back here. I want to take some calls. 416-870-6400 or 1-888-225-TALK. It's Drex in for the Alex Pearson Show. Stay there.
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1: All right, welcome back to the Alex Pearson Show. 416-870-6400 or 1-888-225-TALK if you want to weigh in what we're talking about this afternoon, which is something I experienced for the first time in my year being here in Toronto is Do West Fest. I found the party. I found the gay garden. I found the sissy space. Which is part of it too, and has been for many years. But the crowds are the one thing that people seem to go on the internet about and be like, "It's too busy. I can't do it. It's not meant to be like that." I think it is, and I think the difference is understanding that this, on the grand scheme of Canadian things, is a pretty significant cultural festival. Same when folks have like a Vasaki festival, it is packed. It's like, there's lots of people, there's going to be lots of people, lots of food, lots of noise, lots of music, dancing, all of that sort of stuff. And I guess if you're just a person that doesn't want the crowds, then maybe those sort of spaces aren't for you. And I'm not saying that you should bugger off and stop complaining about it. Sure. You can say what you want. You can say it felt unsafe, but it's something that's been going on for years. It's something that every year you hear stories about. People say the crowds were too big. Yeah, when you have a significant Toronto artist like Mudgee Jordan show up and do an unannounced set. For those of you that don't know him, he's signed to Drake's label. He drew a big crowd. Let's get Tony in Toronto. He is on line one. Tony, welcome to the Alex Pearson Show. How you doing? Tony, you there? Hey, Tony.
2: Yep, I am. Can you hear me?
1: I can, sir. I can. You love street parties and crowds, huh?
2: Absolutely. I've been to many street parties during World Cup as well, many parties. You know, the one thing I noticed, I was just at a cultural event this weekend in Vaughan, and I have to give credit where credit's due. Yes, there's more people crowding in the facilities. We are just more people in the GTA now. That's the way it is. We're having a lot more people come here. But I got to give credit where credit's due, and that is to the mayor of Vaughan. Did a fantastic job organizing the ETEL Fest that was done at Boyd Park. And the reason why I say that, there was buses coming in and out, shuttling people in. There's no parking. There's no gouging.
1: Yeah.
2: Things were affordable. People can go there. So I think what a lot of people fail to realize, listen, it was packed. Like, you've had people shoulder to shoulder. It wasn't like it's, you know, open.
1: It's, yeah, a big, it's, open, it's, space. It's packed because it's free, and we're yearning for interesting things to do that don't cost us like massive amounts of cash.
2: 110%. The only thing I would suggest for the mayor of Toronto is take a pointer from the mayor of Vaughan. Make the accessibility a little more easier for the people, and people will go. I was amazed how we got in and how we got out.
1: Yeah,
2: at that facility.
1: My only thing is, and I'm sure there's traffic experts that would have a reason why they didn't do this, but I would have closed more cross streets during the Do West Fest.
2: 100%. Maybe have TTC shuttle people in. Maybe have people pick them up from the station. You know, you want to generate revenue. You got to give a little to get a little. Have people come in.
1: I just love the lunacy of people that think they can drive up a side street parallel to Dundas and go, yeah, I'm going to find parking just fine. Are you stupid?
2: Toronto is not going to happen. That's what I'm saying. They have to maximize the footprint of public transit.
1: Did you get out? I know you said you're at that festival in Vaughan. Did you get to Do West Fest this weekend at all or not?
2: No, I did not get a chance to go to Do West Fest, but I've been to some festivals, some street parties on College Street. And those were really, really jammed. And again, I went down with my wife. She said, we'll find parking. I just started laughing. She didn't grow up in Toronto. I did.
1: Yeah.
2: And I just said, you can drive and I'll take public transit. And I said, you'll look for parking and I'll have an enjoyment of time and gone already home. I go, because you're not going to find it.
1: Yeah, like, you know, just it is honestly, if you're driving in from somewhere, park on the outskirts of somewhere and just transit in if you can.
2: Well, that's the one thing I could say to the mayor of Toronto. Like, I was amazed how well people were getting in and out of this Boyd Park. I was like, wow, this is fantastic. They should do this in Toronto.
1: Oh, you mean in Vaughan? You said Toronto. Yeah.
2: In Vaughan.
1: Yeah, I will say this, though. Honestly, I know that you said, you know, shout out to the mayor of Vaughan. But do you honestly think, it's Stephen Del Duca, right? Do you honestly think that he had... he had a hand in making any phone calls. I guarantee it was all the organizers that work for the city.
2: It's all the organizers. Yeah, it's
1: not the mayor.
2: What?
1: They're not the mayor. He's just the face of the damn thing. You know what I'm saying.
2: He's the figurehead, so he gets the credit. He also gets the short end of the stick, just like Mayor Chow. Mayor Chow will get all the credit when something's done right, and she gets all the blame when something's done wrong.
1: Yeah, that's a good point, I guess. Yeah, right? That's a good point. Hey, I appreciate the call, Tony. Thanks so much.
2: Thank you.
1: Tony in Toronto loves street parties and crowds, and it's really interesting because he says, yeah, there's more people in the GTA. I didn't ever actually even think about that as a factor when I started talking about this. And yeah, as your population grows, you're going to have more people coming to your festivals, especially if you say, all right, it's a free festival. And obviously you go along and, you know, food and drinks and everything costs money. But where else can you honestly go, all right, it's 3 o'clock on a Saturday afternoon. And look, you can do this at your home, but sometimes we just want to go out and about and experience noise and community. And maybe that involves me drinking a large can of beer. While listening to random DJs on a street in the West End. Like, I'm okay with that. And I think if you're at the point where you're like, this is too noisy for me, there's too many people, yeah, I think you really have to make a decision about whether or not you go to those things or maybe hit them earlier in the morning. Like I said, I got there at 3 o'clock in the afternoon and the crowd was fine at 3 o'clock in the afternoon. It's later in the night. It's later in the night when you wouldn't expect people to have their kids out and about. Like, I would never advise that. I wouldn't say take your kids to do Westfest after 6 p.m. on a Saturday. I'd say take them at lunchtime. Take them in the morning. Because it does get into a bit of a squeeze. Like, being in a nightclub in there. And every single festival we're going to have this summer is going to be exactly the same. Whether it be a festival in London, Ontario. Whether it be a festival in Hamilton. I know they've got a beer festival coming up. Or whether it be like, geez, Taste of Danforth, which is back this year. And you don't think the crowd's going to be big for something that is returning this year? Yeah, of course it's going to be huge. And you're going to have people going, oh, I went to Taste of Danforth and it was too busy. If you think it's going to be too busy for you, don't go. Get out of town for the weekend. It's totally okay. If you're having FOMO, you're having FOMO, right? If you're not having FOMO, then you don't mind about getting the hell out. All right, here's the other thing I want to dive into after 2:30, and I just want to do a little bit of a setup here, it's the dumbest story ever, honestly. An Ontario principal has decided to cancel a high school prom. Now, I think it's a few high schools together. There was a walkout. There's been a petition. It's failed to bring it back. The students aren't done. There is one particular student that we're going to chat to who is, I guess, the face of all of this, like speaking up on this. And from what I understand, this isn't the first time this has happened. I cannot imagine. And I'll dive into more of this in a couple of minutes here, but I just cannot imagine your kid. You may have a grade 12 kid right now in your house saying, prom's coming up, we're getting everything organized, and then suddenly, could you imagine it being canceled? Like, that would actually, I think that would upset many people. Because it's a significant thing as you go through the high school system. That there's going to be a prom, there's going to be a dance, it's going to be a thing that you dress up for. Man, the amount of money that parents pour into these things to make their kids look good is insane. And, you know, for many young people, this is a rite of passage. Their high school prom, it is the signifier that your secondary education is over. You may be moving on to a tertiary education, a career in the trades, maybe straight into a fantastic job that you've been lining up. It's the final goodbye. You're likely to hear Vitamin C Friends forever. I don't know, do they still play that at high school proms? I'm very old. All right, so when we come back, we're going to chat to this student, hopefully, and find out what is going on. Will these kids have this prom? Is there an opportunity here for private enterprise to step up and say, all right, we'll take over planning proms? Why not? If teachers don't want to be on planning committees because they're so worked to the bone with trash salaries, then let's find a way to make this happen. More of the Alex Pearson Show on the other way, other side of this. Stay there.
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1: All right, welcome back to the Alex Pearson Show. Man, this is a wild story. Imagine it is October and three high schools in your district, the Durham District School Board, decide to send a letter to parents saying, hey, we've decided to cancel the prom. So Brooklyn, Brock, and Uxbridge High Schools, I guess they combine their proms. And this story's been going on since October last year. I think it is fair to say, and look, I'm a 47-year-old man. I didn't have prom. We don't do that in Australia. We have a high school formal, a grade 12 formal. That's what we had. Same sort of thing. It is a way to, I guess, signal to yourself, your subconscious, your friend's subconscious, that everyone is done with this job. The job that we've been doing for all of these years to learn the basics. Some of us are going to go on to university. Some of us are going to go on to trade. Some of us are going to go on to careers that we've already maybe started while we're in high school, depending on what we're really passionate about. And that final party is a way to say goodbye and dance and wear hideous clothing that in 20 years you'll look back going, oh, I can't believe I wore that. I was one of those people that made that mistake. It was a poorly fitting suit. Let me tell you. But I could not imagine the fact that I've just talked about that. And it's something that is significant to me as someone who finished grade 12. It's something significant to you. Maybe you're listening and you went, oh my God, I remember my prom. It was so much fun. Maybe you remember your prom. It was the worst night of your life. What's the one thing that we always

0: see play out on in movies about proms, underage drinking always happens. So the principal's here are basically saying, oh, there's too many liabilities. Not going to do it. Too hard. It's basically they've said it's too hard. We don't want to have to deal with this, which is kind of a crap deal for those students. Because those students have likely been working towards this thing. How far out do you start planning prom? Like a year out? I don't know. But I couldn't imagine having that news. So these students have done a walkout. They've done a petition. They are still not done with dealing with this. Amelia Gutty was on with Greg Brady this morning as well. She's one of the students who is, I guess, doing the media stuff, which is pretty crazy. I think Amelia is on the line with us now. Amelia, welcome to the show.
1: I am here. Thank you so much for having me.
0: I appreciate your time. You are a grade 12 student at Brooklyn High School. This has been going on since October last year. This has been a thing?
1: Yes, October.
0: Why October? Why? Explain. It's just like they decided to go, let's cancel it early so they can't fight back on it. Was that kind of what you're getting from this?
1: Sure what the timing was. I don't think there was a strategy, but if anything, I wish that they had done it sooner so we have more time to prepare, because I mean, planning prom is like planning a wedding, but for everybody who cares about every single element that goes into it, so you have to account for 400 different opinions.
0: Oh, that's so true. Yeah,
1: so then think about all the time it takes to plan a wedding, but 400 times the effort. And trying to cram that into, I don't know, 6 months?
0: Yeah. You know what? To me, it feels strategic. Considering the school year starts in September, and this decision is made a month into the school year, it's almost like the faculty or the principals of those high schools got together and went, yeah, too hard for us. Now, they're claiming liabilities. What are they saying? Like liabilities of students hurting themselves or the potential of students partaking in underage drinking? What are their actual concerns? Are they just giving blanket statements at this point?
1: I would say it's more like a blanket statement. There was very little clarity as to what they meant by everything and about the whys of what liabilities, etc. I mean, my school in particular and in specific has only been a school or around for 10 years.
0: Okay.
1: So there hasn't really even been a definite reason or notable event in the only 10 years that my school's been in, been running.
0: Right. So you're saying in the last 10 years, nothing's happened at prom that would trigger them to go, well, these kids are out of control, let's cancel it.
1: No. And you know what? From a student perspective, if there was something, everybody would already know about it. Right?
0: Yeah, that's
1: true.
0: Everybody
1: would be like, yes, okay, I understand. But because there's nothing, and trust me, students are at the heart of the gossip. Students know everything.
0: Yeah.
1: It would already be known.
0: Yeah, that's true. That's all right. So you've got three high schools dealing with this. How many students combined with those three high schools that might want to go to prom? Did you say 400 people?
1: We have 350 people in our grade. I'm not sure about the other schools, but you can guesstimate it around 1,000 people.
0: Wow. So that's 1,000 very highly annoyed grade 12 students. Now, a walkout has been tried, a petition as well. Now, from what I understand, the Ontario Education Minister is in your corner on this?
1: Not at all. I believe we turned into a little bit of politics with that one.
0: Hang on. So let me stop you right there. So hang on. So from what I understood, the Minister of Education was in supporting of you having a prom, but has now maybe changed their mind?
1: No, we had never had a conversation with the Minister of Education, nor did he reach out to our school. He had promised that if his bill was passed or voted on, etc., that he would help us bring back our prom.
0: Oh, that sounds weak.
1: Has that happened?
0: That's such a weak political answer.
1: Yes.
0: Have you thought of maybe protesting at the education minister's office or at the school district office?
1: We don't see a point because you know what? Yes, it sucks. Prom was taken away.
0: Yeah.
1: But we have had more control as ever that we've ever had in this whole runnings of prom into what we want. We get to choose our venue. We get to choose our theme. We get to choose what food we want. We get to choose what music we play.
0: All right. So you're going to organize your own independent evening.
1: Yes, and we have. We have Ajax Convention Center booked. We have contracts signed. We have money fundraised. We have sponsors supporting us, and always looking for more support, of course. And with the efforts of our students choosing what they want for their own prom, we have surplused our guest tickets from 350 in the grade to 400 attending prom.
0: Okay, so the obvious question is going to be, and I already know that you know the answer. The obvious question is going to be, oh, well, where are the teachers to be chaperones? Where are the parents? So what's your answer to that when someone's always going to bring that up to you, right?
1: Well, the teachers are still allowed to come to the event. They're not allowed inside. And that is something that has to do with the teacher unions. That has nothing to do with the teachers' opinions. And the students, of course, would love the teachers there, and the teachers want to be there. I mean, the teachers were just as heartbroken that all of these events unfolded the way that they did because they want to be there for their students. They've just been teaching these students for the past 4 years, have seen them grow up. And prom is a time to help them celebrate and send them off. And now these teachers don't have that opportunity.
0: Is anyone using this prom organization as a grade 12 small business sort of schoolwork project? Because the fact that you've probably organized this all by yourself, a bunch of teenagers going, all right, well, let's just organize this like a wedding. Like, you haven't messed about, have you?
1: No, I mean, coming from somebody who has a brief passion in business, we have flipped this around to run like a business, right? There's so many assets and so many things that we've taken account here. And I was asked this morning, what was our response to people telling us, why do it? Why not focus on school? Why not focus on our sports? Why not focus on our extracurriculars? Well, we have maximized this negative side of things, this negative outcome, to maximize its potential so that us students maximize our experiences. I mean, I'm on the radio today. I've been on the radio twice. Other students have had other opportunities to build brand partnerships and use their marketing skills or do their budgeting allocations or learn finance and learn all of these real world things in a very real issue.
0: Isn't that cool? I'm so proud of you guys. I'm so proud of you guys to you know what you're basically doing? You know what this is called? This is called sticking it to the man.
1: Yes, exactly. And you know what? We've put so much work into it and we're in the final stretch. I mean, we have a meeting today to get the last bit of decorations done. Toronto Star featured our decorating us work, etc. And we're putting the final pieces together to have the best prom our school's ever had.
0: Good luck.
1: Yeah.
0: I hope the grade 11 students are paying attention.
1: they are.
0: They may need your planning book for next year, okay?
1: That's exactly what's happening. We've been mentoring them. We have workbooks. We have...
0: Amazing.
1: Everything's going to be translational. So they have the same, if not better, than our experience this year, now that we've already done it once.
0: That is Brooklyn High School's grade 12 student, Amelia Gotti, on the line with us. Amelia, thank you for your time.
1: No problem. Thank you for having me.
0: All right. There you go. That is Amelia, one of the... I guess she's a spokesperson and one of the organizers of this now private high school prom. What a great story. And I hope it goes really well for them, too. I'm sure you're going to hear about it in the news. You know, parents are going to be talking about it. How embarrassing for that school district. Like, do better. That's what you're doing to your students? Wow, what a joke of a principal. All right, more of the Alex Pearson Show on the other side of this. Stay there.
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0: All right, welcome back. Great conversation with Amelia Gutty there, Brooklyn High School, a grade 12 student. Is that crazy that you can, in October, a month after starting a school year, send in out an email to parents going, yeah, we're going to cancel prom for the grade 12s this year? Do they not know what would happen, giving that much free space to students to go, all right, well, hang on, if they're going to plan something, you know, cancel this for us, we're going to have our own thing. And the fact that they went through all of those ridiculous steps, you know, a petition, a walkout, all of it, none of it worked. None of it worked because the principals are like, oh, there's too many liabilities. But didn't bother to actually explain to any of the students what those liabilities might be. So now those students have gone, okay, we'll just do our own thing. And they got supportive parents doing this. They've booked a convention center. They've got contracts signed. They've raised money for this already. So how stupid does that principal look? How stupid did the three principals look making that collective decision going, we're going to take this away, instead of finding a way to actually make it happen for those students? It's just bonkers. It honestly brings a level of embarrassment to that school district that they honestly should reassign those principals. Because part of the schooling experience is, I picked up on something that Amelia said to me, that some people said to her, why don't you guys focus on your school, your sport, your extracurriculars? Prom in the last year of high school is considered an extracurricular. Planning that, the students help plan their own proms. You know this. You probably went to prom yourself. So I think it's silly of us to go, whoa, you should be focusing on this. No, let the students have told you what they expect. We've told students for decades and decades and decades that at the end of your schooling, you get access to a party like that. Did you have a high school prom, Ben Mulrooney?
11: Did, but I don't. I'll be honest. I don't really remember it.
0: Yeah, you don't remember it.
11: No. It wasn't that important,
0: right? And to some people, it's super important. Other people say, yeah. Oh, it's just another day.
11: But also, like, oh, come on, guys. Like, this stuff is so silly. The amount of stories that we talk about like what the teachers and the administrators think matter, and what kids really want, especially after a lot of these kids, they are. The gauntlet that they had to run with COVID and the lockdowns and strikes and you name it.
0: Yeah.
11: And all they're asking for is something that's just about them. And how many times have we heard stories about teachers? Oh, well, in the name of this, these politics or this worldview, we're going to take this thing that used to just be for kids and we're going to politicize it. Or we're going to put our own spin on it.
0: Yeah.
11: Sometimes a party is just a party.
0: Yeah.
11: And these kids have shown that they the power of dance, if you will. If we learned nothing from Footloose.
0: We learned a lot from Footloose.
11: Is that kids will find a way. They will find a way to dance.
0: The most hilarious thing about all of this is these students are, they've organized everything themselves.
11: Yeah.
0: But the teachers cannot go inside the party because of union issues.
11: Good. But also, it's not your party. Had you had a hand in it, you're not what we like to call stakeholders.
0: So who are the chaperones? Like parents are going to go, okay, who are the chaperones for this? Are they going to have other parents?
11: Well, if they're responsible, if they want this to happen again next year, then it's going to have to happen without a hitch.
0: Yeah.
11: And probably for insurance reasons. Right, they're going to have to make sure that there's some sort of supervision to make sure that underage drinking doesn't happen and that sort of thing.
0: Amelia did tell me that they are giving all of their planning notes to the grade 11 students for next year.
11: Yeah, and if this goes off, if this is a success, they should tell the school we don't need you anymore.
0: Yeah,
11: what we do need you to do, call me crazy, teach us. How will you teach us? How will you teach us the stuff we need to know?
0: I don't see why, if this does go off without a hitch, there is actually a cottage industry there.
11: Yeah.
0: Because there are already wedding and party planners out there.
11: Yeah.
0: And those party planners can already arrange and supervise alcohol-free kids' events anyway.
11: Yeah.
0: So if you gave them the opportunity to plan and do your prom for you and the kids do it, pay a fee for it, which is what they're doing essentially here anyway.
11: Well, you know, you can trademark, you can copyright business procedures, right?
0: Yeah.
11: So like if you go to a particular bank, the way you're welcomed at that bank and then you're handed off from employee A to B. And then once you're sitting with employee B, they offer you a cup of coffee. All that stuff you can protect is sort of like a part of your business.
0: Yeah.
11: This is that, right? They could write this as a book and they could sell it. And they could sell it all over Canada, all over the states. This is how you put on your own prom. It doesn't cost you a penny. This is how you go out. This is what you say to the sponsors that you want. This is how you make sure that they get what they need out of it. This is how many people you need. This is how much you sell the tickets for. All that stuff.
0: If you ever want to know how to throw a really great party, hire anyone that works in radio or television promotions. They know what they're doing.
11: Yes.
0: They know how to throw a party.
11: Correct.
0: Like, we had a party in this building last week. Like, just imagine the same organizers did okay, maybe it was a couple hundred grand, but I don't know. I don't know. All right. Ben, what is coming up on your show after 3 this
11: hour? Well, I hosted the Together for a Toronto Healthcare concert.
0: I saw this. How was that?
11: It was amazing. It was amazing.
0: I saw some video of Feist performing.
11: Feist performed. She closed the show. So it ended just after 11 to 1, 2, 3, 4, and the song went on like forever. Broken Social Scene was there.
0: Yeah.
11: Alessia Cara. It was Daniel Langua from Tragically Hip. And it was a free concert, and they raised $1.2 million for UHN, which is now officially the number two hospital in the world, and Michael Garron Hospital in the East End.
0: This weekend was insane across the GTA. I think there was just yesterday something like 46 different events.
11: Yeah.
0: I got day drunk for the first time at the Due West Fest. It was fantastic.
11: So what is the Due West Fest?
0: It's the Dundas West Fest. Okay. They renamed it to get not use Dundas anymore. Okay. So it's still a massive party. I walked the 16 block length, Ben.
11: Yeah.
0: It was very busy. But there was lots of food, lots of potato tornadoes, and I counted at least 16 DJs doing their thing along the way.
11: That sounds great. The only thing that ever popped up on my algorithm was people complaining about it.
0: Right, and that's why I did something about it today, because I was there on Saturday.
11: Yeah.
0: Majid Jordan, who signed to Drake's label, shows up to do an unannounced thing. It was busy.
11: Yeah.
0: Someone's like, oh, there's Travis Scott vibes here. Yes, very much so. If you want to go and it's not busy, go at 3 o'clock in the afternoon.
11: Yeah.
0: You want to party? Go at 10 o'clock at night.
11: No, so the street was closed. That
0: 16 block stretch. It was 16, fantastic.
11: That's fantastic, because I remember back when I first moved here, I went to Taste of the Danforth, and I was like, "Wow, this is fun."
0: Oh, that's going to be busy as
11: They're bringing it back, absolutely, and that's we need that stuff. That's congestion that we can all get behind.
0: I'm okay rubbing up against somebody if it is in the. If it's in the interest of...
11: Define rubbing up.
0: You know, just small... You know what I'm saying.
11: No, quarters.
0: Like, I got to rub against somebody to get past them, but, you know, the meat on the stick is over there. Yeah,
11: you don't mind if your personal space has been reduced.
0: Yeah, I'm not one of those people that's on a subway that likes to rub up against people because that's
11: my thing. Listen, I think it doesn't take much to... appreciate that those small confined spaces are back.
0: Ben Mulrooney show's next. We'll see you tomorrow from 2.
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0: You say you can't imagine your child being diagnosed with cancer, but you can. Imagine thinking your child has a tummy ache, but it's actually a tumor. Imagine some kids are headed to practice and yours is headed to another procedure. Imagine every week there's yet another appointment and another payment you can't afford. Imagine losing your job, losing your home, and then losing it all.
1: We can't conquer childhood cancer until we confront it. Donate to Childhood Cancer Canada and let's face the unknown.
2: The National Newsroom of the Canadian Press, I'm Karen Rebo. U.S. President Donald Trump says the pilots of a helicopter that has crashed around the Strait of Hormuz are fine. Trump made the comments to journalists late Monday after watching the NBA Finals in New York while at John F. Kennedy International Airport. The New York Times first reported that a U.S. Army Apache attack helicopter went down near the strait in unclear circumstances. The crash came after Iran and Israel exchanged fire on Monday, imperiling talks over solidifying a shaky ceasefire in the Iran war. Meantime, after Iran launched missiles at Israel on Monday, Trump tells ABC News that he told Israeli Prime Minister Benjamin Netanyahu to use his judgment. But Trump added that he warned Netanyahu not to hurt a possible U.S. peace deal with Iran. Trump spoke with ABC News Chief Washington Correspondent Jonathan Carl.
3: He said, and this is a direct quote, they had to get it out of their system. And he also used the word retribution, that Netanyahu wanted to get retribution for the attack on Israel. Now, Trump also pointed out the way he characterized it was not just an Iranian attack followed by an Israeli counterstrike, but he said it was an Israeli attack, meaning the attack on Lebanon.
2: Conservative leader Pierre Poilievre says if the federal government wants to stop separatist sentiment in Alberta, it has to stay out of the province's business. Speaking in Calgary Monday, Poilievre said Albertans don't need a new country. They just need Ottawa to change its priorities.
4: On defense, borders, immigration, criminal law, interprovincial pipelines, just to name a few, the federal government has failed brutally. And by the way, they admit this now. Those are all federal responsibilities. And yet, they have had the audacity to impose themselves on provincial areas like taxing industrial carbon.
2: Poilievre also said Alberta's separatists shouldn't be considered an enemy, and he warned against demonizing those who want to leave Confederation. Farm organizations are calling on Ottawa to revisit its proposed high-speed rail line between Quebec City and Toronto. The farming groups in Quebec, Ontario, and across Canada say the project could cost far more than projected and could cause significant damage to agricultural land. And a U.S. congressional committee is set to interview Bill Gates and Jeffrey Epstein, longtime executive secretary this week.
5: The interview of Leslie Groff, Epstein's former executive secretary, could offer the House Oversight Committee the clearest window into Epstein's day-to-day activities. Groff helped schedule massage appointments for Epstein before his 2006 arrest, allegedly including some with underage girls, according to records released by the Department of Justice. Her lawyer has denied she knowingly assisted in Epstein's crimes. The committee will also interview Microsoft co-founder Bill Gates on Wednesday about his relationship with Epstein, which began 3 years after Epstein pleaded guilty to soliciting a minor for prostitution in Florida. Peter Harlamus, ABC News.
2: This is the Canadian Press. In sports, Victor Wembanyama had 32 points in his first victory in these NBA finals. He carried the San Antonio Spurs to a 115-111 victory Monday night in New York City. The Knicks had their 13-game winning streak ended, but still lead the best-of-seven series 2-1. It was the Knicks' first loss in 46 days and happened in front of a packed Madison Square Garden crowd that included U.S. President Donald Trump. In American Hockey League action, third-period goals by Ryan Suzuki and Ivan Ryabkin lifted the visiting Chicago Wolves to a 4-3 win over the Colorado Eagles in the seventh and deciding game of the AHL's Western Conference Final. It means the Wolves advance to the Calder Cup Championship Series and will face the Toronto Marlies, who won the Eastern Conference Final in six. And the Toronto Blue Jays lost the first in their 3-game series against the Philadelphia Phillies. They fell 5-2. From the Canadian Press, I'm Karen Rebo.
6: Pearson's away. 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
7: Hey, welcome into the noon hour of The Last Show. I'm David Cooper. I'll be your host for the next 60 minutes. Alex Pearson is away. You're going to learn a thing or two or three this afternoon. You might lose a brain cell or two or three along the way. Here's some of the lineup coming up on the program. What happens when humans stop visiting the moon and start living there? In 10 minutes' time, we'll tell you about how NASA has released a real plan for a permanent moon base. The tech, the risks, you'll learn it all. And suddenly, why people living on the moon feels a lot less like science fiction. Then after that, you've been told to ice every sprain, twist, or throb, that ice helps an injury. But what if that quick cold relief is making your pain last longer? Well, that's what a new study finds, and we'll unpack it halfway through the hour. Okay, that's some of the lineup this afternoon. There's going to be more, but let's dive in. And we go to science news with AI slop astronomer, I'm kidding, with astrophysicist at York University, Jesse Rogerson, to discuss the top science stories of the day you gots to knows about. Jesse, welcome to the show.
8: Thank you, David. Always good to be here. Let's talk some science.
7: Let's talk some science. So I've had a lot of like professors, educators, teachers on discussing the existential crisis, the crisis that AI poses in learning for like students, for like papers, for grading papers. Like I can just go and be like, hey, write me an essay about Shakespeare, about Macbeth, and then turn it into my English class or whatever. And that's worrisome. But there's another thread to this, the existential crisis or the problem that AI publishing or AI writing poses for like academic journals where scientists actually do their work. And it's a real problem. Like, what are you seeing? You're in this. I'm just some idiot with a microphone.
8: Yeah. So the whole industry of academic science at the moment has this, you've probably heard the quote, publish or perish idea. The motivation that we have as astronomers, as scientists in general, is the more you publish, the better you do in your career. Now, the downside to that is that incentivizes us as scientists to publish as much as we can. And we want to get as many papers out as we can. But that always, if you're just rushing to publish, you're always making it's going to make you do more mistakes over and over and over again. And so that already was a problem before generative AI existed. The sort of rat race, the never ending treadmill of academia, where you're trying to get more and more out. And one of the biggest problems was that when you publish something, nobody really checks to see if it's right, or the peer review process was sort of crumbling, where people are like, yeah, good, fine. And then even the peer review process was crumbling, but then nobody's redoing the studies because nobody wants to do like a Czech study. They want to do their own like unique study. So we had these like all these issues that were happening. And now the advent of generative AI has made it so much faster for someone like me to just say, click, write me a paper, please. And, you know, here's my data that I got, and here's my conclusions that I think, and here's this, put it together. And, you know, generative AI will run off and make you a paper, and then you can publish it.
7: So what's like a popular academic astronomy journal, like the Astrophysical Journal? Is that a big one? Like there's all these pre-APJ. Look, you already got an acronym for it.
8: APJ is one of the big ones. Yeah.
7: So there's all these like preeminent, like amazing journals where all the frontier science is done. Are they just receiving like so many submissions every day from like no name people who are just trying to get stuff in there, and they used AI to generate whatever?
8: Well, okay. So I don't know the stats on that. That's a good question. So they are getting more. I can tell you for sure they are getting more. I don't know if they're from no name people. I think they're from prominent astronomers, or at least from working astronomers. So they are getting more for sure. And then getting the peer review process is getting strained from this, because when you submit something to a journal, the next thing they do is to send it out to someone else in the industry who's an expert in that topic and gets them to review it. And so that's getting strained. But the bigger issue or at least someone who's trying to take action on this is the preprint servers. So have you heard of Archive? Have you heard of the Archive server? So Archive is a wonderful service. It's called Archive, and it holds, it's a place that a scientist can submit something before it's peer reviewed. It's a preprint server. The goal of it is to make science accessible to everybody. It's not behind a paywall. It's not peer reviewed, so you take the work with a grain of salt. But usually what ends up happening is someone like me will do a study, I'll submit it to Archive, and then I'll submit it to an actual journal. it'll eventually get published in the actual journal, and then you can read the preprint, which is the basically the same thing without having to pay for it.
9: Got it. Okay, so what's the real problem? And those outlets are getting a lot of submissions right
8: now? So Archive is getting just a ton of submissions because there's no peer review process, and it's just automatically accepted with not much human involvement. So they're getting all of these. They had to shut down the computer science division, where now they're having to do human checks on it because they were just getting a ridiculous amount of submissions. And now they've instituted Archive has instituted a penalty that if you are part of a paper that's submitted to the preprint server that has any incontrovertible evidence of use of AI that's messed something up in your paper, then you get banned for a year from the preprint server, which is kind of a big deal. So they're trying to, the people who run the preprint server are trying to lock this down to say, slow down your publishing, everybody. We don't want all this AI academic slop on our server.
9: And that's kind of the gateway to getting into these prestigious journals that I was mentioning earlier.
8: I wouldn't say it's a gateway, but it's definitely part of the industry. And you want your papers on the preprint servers because that's how most people read them.
9: Got it. You just no-anded me and I like it. It's like, no, but. All right. And so are there other ways that like these outlets or that academia can fight back against AI? And I'm thinking of like using AI to detect AI.
8: Right. And there is, and you can do that. AI can be used to detect AI. For example, you can get it to run through a list of works cited and see, are all those works actually real works or are they made up journals? There are things to do, but I think this is just speaking to a bigger issue, and I want to opine with no answers, but the industry of academia needs to slow down on this publish or perish idea. The reason this is happening is because scientists feel the pressure to publish. What we mm-hmm. should be feeling the pressure to do is confirm scientific results and engage with the public. That's what we should be feeling the pressure to do more than publish. Not that we shouldn't publish work because we need to, that's part of what we're supposed to do, but it shouldn't be the only thing that we're judged on to get further in our career.
9: This incentive of writing academic, publishing literature, whatever, like it comes from a time when you couldn't just type a prompt into a generative AI and get a paper out. And so, yes, that's got to change. Otherwise, this incentive ends up creating a huge problem, as we're talking about. Mm-hmm. It is interesting, the kind of downstream weird effects that AI is having on society. We're just seeing a few now. Well, maybe lots, but it's going to get weirder to come in the next, I don't know, 10 years.
8: Can you imagine like what's going to happen? I don't know what's going to happen, but what I can really feel from the academic world is that AI, I haven't found an instance of AI helping yet. Who is it helping?
9: And to make matters worse, it's trained on all the hard work that people like you did. Like, exactly. You know, it's trained on the writing of people whose jobs are going to be in question because of it. It's sick.
8: Yes, there's some weirdness going back and forth. There's like feedback of, and it's going to put everybody out of jobs, apparently. I don't know. That's doom and gloom, but.
9: Or like to give a more concrete example, like AI music. It's trained on music not written by AI, and then it puts musicians out of business. The same is true for academics.
8: Yeah, it's a little sick.
9: Mm-hmm. It's a little sick and sad. I guess I, for one, welcome our generative AI overlords.
8: Yes, that's right. Thank you, Kent Brockman. You know, I guess I should look at the other side of this because there are things that AI does that can be good. Sure. It can streamline things, right? And getting it to edit work that you've done. Like if you've written a big, huge paper, you know, 20 pages of work, and you're like, I need you to look over this and make sure my grammar is good, or I need you to look over this and make sure I've hit all my citations properly, meaning here's my real list of citations. Can you please check to make sure I put them in the right spots? You know, that makes sense, right?
9: There's a tool to help, but not to write.
8: There's an example that was tossed around my department recently where someone published, it was published, this encapsulates the whole problem. The work was published in a prominent journal, and the very first line of the paper said, oh, that's a great thing, a great choice. Let me write that for you. So it was the response. So not only did that get sent to the journal, but it made it past the peer reviewers who were supposed to be reading it and noticing it.
9: Yikes. When we come back from the break, the thing you've been wanting to know, how an all-female fish reproduces. We'll tell you about it. Science News up next. I am David Cooper. Alex Pearson's away.
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7: There is a fish that swims, because that's what fish do, and it's in the Amazon, and all the specimens are female? Which is very strange, because how do they reproduce? That's what I want to know. I'm very confused. It's science news, and we're joined by Professor Jesse Rogerson from York University. Jesse, welcome to the show.
29: Thank you for having me. That's what I'm here for, to dispel your myths of science.
7: And I also said the fish is in the Amazon, because I was quickly trying to read where it is, but it's not. It's in not. Mexico and Texas.
29: Yes. It's called
7: but
29: the
7: it's
29: Amazon
7: called
29: Molly.
7: The Amazon Molly. Yes. There it is. All right. But the rest what I said is true, because there are areas where the fish are only women.
29: Yes.
7: And yet there are more fish.
9: I don't know about you, but my parents gave me that What's Happening to My Body book for boys and What's Happening to My Body book for girls. I know that you need a mommy and a daddy to make a baby fish.
8: So that is mostly true invertebrates. But there are, this is, in fact, in 1932, the Amazon Molly was the first vertebrate to be found to be able to reproduce asexually. So it clones itself is what it does. Now,
9: it's not very sexy at all.
8: No. Well, unless you enjoy your alone time. But the actually, you know, it's more complicated than that because it's not, that's not exactly the whole story. Because, in fact, this fish, so most of the time, the populations are 100% female. But in order to reproduce, the cloning process that's needed, the process that happens, it uses an unfertilized gamete. So the egg is an unfertilized egg, but it does need the sperm to stimulate the egg to start creating a life. So then where does that sperm come from? It comes from the sperm of another species, a closely related species of fish. So it's swimming around. It finds like a mate.
9: Things are getting kind of wild and kinky over here. They're messing around with other fish. That's right. Illegal.
8: But then they take the sperm, but then dump the sperm. They just needed to get the process started and no genetic material is actually transferred. And then the cloning process begins. It's a nature's crazy with stuff like this. So the question, though, was on these researchers' minds of like the cloning process is happening. But if you're just doing straight cloning over many, many generations, you amplify the ability of creating really bad mutations because the crossing over of genetic material is something that diversifies us and makes us stronger. It's really good, right?
9: I've heard about this about various European royal families, like they get gout and immune disorders because they're just all marrying each other.
8: Exactly. Right. So they needed to figure out why this species of fish was able to last hundreds of thousands of years without any major genetic problems. And they were looking at their gene sequences and found that they were actually, the fish were actually doing a gene editing technique where they were normally in species like ours, we have an internal way of dealing with bad genes. You can like cut stuff out and like, you know, bad stuff that's happening, bad mutations that are happening. The body will naturally try and cut it out and put and fix it. The fish are doing this, but they're also using this to create genetic variation. So they're doing a gene editing during the process of reproduction, of cloning, that allows for a little bit of genetic diversity, allowing for this species to continue on for hundreds of thousands of years, which is kind of cool.
9: So we as humans get that diversity by choosing mates who don't have the same genetic material as us. They do it by cloning and then slightly tweaking their genes to try to get variation.
8: It appears that way. Yes. Nature has found a way, as the scientist we know, Jeff Goldblum has shown us.
9: Yes. Well-known Jurassic Park scientist. Yes. Nature finds a way. All right. Let's go to our next story here. Let's go to the moon. Well, I mean, let's not physically go there because I don't know if you about moon science, but you can't breathe on the moon. Also, the cheese. It stinks. The moon smells terrible, I assume. But NASA's announced like a plan to build a moon base. And I know there's been a lot of talk about this, but like, no real plans to date.
8: Yeah, this is the first time. So this is the first time they've shown that the Artemis program has real plans in place. So we all know we saw the Artemis 2. You covered it. Great mission. 4 astronauts went around the moon. Now Artemis 3 is up next. But the real question is, what's the whole Artemis program? And they on Tuesday, they laid this out. So they have 3 phases. There's like the very near term phase. Then there's the early 2030s and then the 2030s and beyond. The idea right now is they're trying to. They handed out a bunch of contracts, 4 big contracts, 4 really big contracts to Blue Origin, SpaceX, and some others to build moon buggies, to build landers. And the goal is to start sending stuff to the moon like this year, infrastructure and cargo and stuff like that. Mid next year, they're going to do Artemis 3. So Artemis 3 is going to be a mission at low Earth orbit with humans doing some docking techniques. And then Artemis 4 will be going off to the moon in probably 2028, and that'll put humans on the ground. So the vision of this whole process was laid out, and 2 big things that came from this. One, there's heavy industry involvement. So there's lots of private companies that have won a bunch of contracts. They're going to build landers, buggies, power grids, stuff like that.
9: Is it mostly like mining companies who want to get like rare earth metals on the moon, and then also cheese companies who want to get a good sample of that delicious moon cheese?
8: Yeah, grocery companies. Yes. No, I mean, the companies that they've chosen I wouldn't say are mining companies, no, but they would be companies that in winning these contracts would be the next, like one of the things that we'll do in the future is develop mining technology. Cool. So, but at the moment we're looking at basics, things like infrastructure, like they want to build a power grid, for example. They want to, over several hundred square miles at the south pole of the moon, they're going to be building this permanent research outpost, and they need things like how do we do power, how do we mine, so that, for example, I use your word, but one of the main reasons we're going to the south pole of the moon is because there's frozen water there, and we need to develop the capability of extracting that frozen water and using it in situ. So there's companies that are going to be doing that. And the next big thing was looking at, so private industry is involved. And the second thing is that the goal here is permanent. Mid to late 2030s, we would have a permanent setup where humans are there all the time, like the International Space Station now.
9: Cool. Yeah, that's amazing. And so soon, like mid 2030s, that's what, like 10 years away. We're going to see it in our lifetime, unless you're really old and listening, in which case I wish you a wonderful life in passing. But most people will see this.
8: That's the thing. What I'm really happy about this. So, you know, they've been talking about the moon for a long time. We need to get back to the moon. We need to do this. There was the Constellation program. There was the Orion capsule that has been made. The Artemis 1 and Artemis 2 happened, but there was nothing foundational set up. And now it looks like Jared Isaacman, who is the NASA administrator, he seems pretty keen. The Trump organization seems pretty keen to put money into this. And they have, what they've done with this layout is they've completely streamlined exactly. They've gone all in on what they want to do. They want to make a moon base. And so they've laid it out. It seems doable. It'll probably slip on timelines as all missions do, but you're looking at 2030s. You're looking at 2028 with humans on the ground and 2030s with long duration missions, 6 to 8 to 12 months.
9: If your wife would let you, Jesse, and I'm assuming she wouldn't, because I know my partner wouldn't. In fact, I used to argue about this with my ex-wife. She's like, you're not going to Mars. You're not going to the moon. But all things equal, if you could go hang out in the moon base for a few years, would you do it?
8: Okay, well, a few years. So I have two kids, right? And I don't want to miss that. I don't want to miss that.
9: But all right, okay. The kids are grown up. The wife's supportive. Or you're a parallel Jesse with no family. Would you go and spend like 6 months to a year in the moon?
8: Yeah, absolutely. Yeah. How amazing would that be? That's the ultimate
9: I would go
8: trip.
9: Too.
8: Yeah.
9: Right. I once told my ex, if I get the opportunity to colonize Mars, I'm going. And we got in a legitimate fight over this, which is probably the short version of why we're not still together. I would go too. Why not? Why not? That's my reason.
8: There's some frontierness to it, but I think it's the otherworldliness of it that is so exciting to me. Like, you know, walking around on the surface of the moon, the gravity would be lower. The horizon would be weird. So the horizon would be much closer than you're used to. And you would be able to see the stars in a way that you wouldn't be able to see them from here. I think it's a surrealness that I wish that I could experience that only a select few get to.
9: And I hope the cheese on the moon is like manchego. That's a Spanish cheese. It's my favorite. It's delicious. Have you had
8: it? It's the Spanish moon cheese. Yes.
9: Yeah, yeah. I hope so. All right. Well, Jesse Rogerson is a professor of astrophysics at York University. Jesse, it's been a joy doing these science news stories with you. I'll see you on the moon, I guess.
8: In a few years.
9: Just ahead, you get an injury. Should you ice it? Or could that freezer bag be making your pain linger longer? Based on a new study, the answer to that might surprise you. We'll cover it next. I'm David Cooper. Alex Pearson is away.
0: A beloved 75-year-old man washing up, getting ready for bed, is brutally beaten and killed. Despite an exhaustive investigation, the killer avoids arrest and then strikes again. I'm Global News crime reporter Nancy Hickst. 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
10: 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This is

0: question, you get an ouchie. I mean, you get an injury. Should you ice it? Well, common wisdom says yes, but a new study suggests putting freezer peas on what hurts might make the pain last longer. Twice as long. How can that be? Let's discuss it with Jeffrey Mogul, a neuroscientist and professor at McGill University. Jeff, welcome into the show.
1: Hi there. Nice to be here.
0: So I twist my ankle, I'm going to the freezer and grabbing some ice or frozen vegetables, and I'm putting it on there. And that's what I thought was the right thing to do for the longest time. What made you want to test this kind of common wisdom?
1: Well, this is actually a follow-up study to a study we published back in 2022, where we found that blocking inflammation, and in that study, we did it with drugs. So steroids and drugs like aspirin and Advil. And we found that they work as advertised in the short term to block inflammation and therefore to block the pain from the inflammation, but at a cost of delaying the resolution of that pain. And after we published that study, one of our team, the first author on the current paper, used to be a physical therapist. And he was like, you know, people use ice to block inflammation. That's what they use it for. And so it might show the same problem. And so that's why we decided to test it.
0: So that's the logic for using ice. And how did you test it? And please don't tell me you were mean to mice. You were probably mean to mice, weren't you?
1: Yeah, we were a little bit mean to mice, but not meaner than usual. So we used two separate types of injuries. One was just a standard inflammatory injury where we injected an inflammatory substance into the mouse's hind paw, and it had inflammation, and that inflammation hurt. Normally, the pain from that lasts for about 7 days, maybe 10 days on the outside. And then we had another injury where this one's fun. It's like an exercise-induced injury. So you inject something into the mouse's hind paw that doesn't cause any pain by itself. But if the mouse starts to exercise, then it gets the same kind of pain that you would have after going to the gym pretty hard. So that's called exercise-induced pain. And in both cases, these are pain states that should cause evidence of pain for 7 days, 10 days, maybe 14 days at the outside. But

0: iced the mouse's foot right after the injury. And we didn't actually apply ice to the foot. That's hard to do with a mouse. What we did instead was we lightly anesthetized the mouse and then dipped its foot into water maintained at about 4 degrees Celsius. So it provides the same effect as icing. And of course, the control procedure was to take mice and dip their feet in room temperature water.
1: Got it.
0: And we found in both cases that dipping the foot in cold water produced pain inhibition, produced analgesia. It did what it was supposed to do right after the icing. But instead of the pain resolving in 7 days, 10 days, like it's supposed to, we saw that the pain lasted 20 days, 30 days, even 40 days in some mice.
1: Okay, I'm thinking of the Cranberry song, Linger, the pain lingered.
0: Exactly.
1: Inflammation. Does icing something get rid of inflammation? And does inflammation have a bad rap? I feel like we're always hearing like it causes cancer, chronic inflammation is bad. But when you get inflammation in response to an injury and you get rid of it with ice or an aspirin, are you actually delaying like healing and causing more pain in the long term?
0: Yeah, that's exactly right. So the problem is that scientists and doctors used to think that inflammation was this one thing and that it was bad. And indeed, you know, inflammation is the culprit behind a lot of chronic disease. In fact, more and more we realize that inflammation is the root of all evil, and it may lie beneath certain cancers and Alzheimer's disease, all kinds of chronic conditions. The problem is we now realize that there are two types of inflammation. There is regular inflammation that you get after an injury, and then there is sort of chronic low-level inflammation. Now, the chronic low-level inflammation, that's bad. Okay, but inflammation after an injury, this is your immune system trying to heal the injury. It needs to happen. It's supposed to happen. Yeah, it hurts because evolution doesn't care that we're in pain. But this is a thing that is supposed to occur because the immune cells need to get in and do what they do. And there's a complex choreography of molecular events that take place over hours and days and weeks. In terms of pain, the inflammation is the thing that's going to resolve the pain. If you block the inflammation with steroids, with non-steroidal anti-inflammatory drugs like aspirin, or with icing, you're preventing these molecular events from occurring. You're preventing the injury from healing, and you're preventing the pain from going away.
1: Now, I know as a researcher and a neuroscientist and a professor, you're probably going to say to my next question, well, these results are only in mice, blah, blah, blah, blah, blah. But let's assume they might work for people. What do you recommend and what kind of injuries would you recommend to either ice or not ice? Like I'm going for the ice when I sprain my ankle. Should I think twice?
0: You should think twice. It all depends on whether you are working for now or for the long run. Yeah, now it's a good idea to kill the pain because you don't like pain and you want it to go away. And reducing the inflammation, like with ice, will make it go away. However, if you want to think about your future self, you are doing your future self a disservice because by killing the pain now, you're increasing the chances that you're going to have pain a week from now, a month from now, a year from now. Now, I'm not saying that's always going to happen. Obviously, the chance of developing chronic pain after an acute inflammatory injury is only a chance. However, if it really does happen to you, if you're one of the unlucky ones that acute pain transitions into chronic pain, then you're in a world of hurt because we're very good at managing acute pain. We're very bad at managing chronic pain.
1: Interesting.
0: Yeah, there's all the treatments for chronic pain don't work very well and have terrible side effects. And so chronic pain is not something you want. So in my mind, I don't think it's worth the risk, especially since you can manage the pain without blocking the inflammation. There's a number of ways of doing that. One of them is Tylenol, right? Tylenol is a drug that kills pain. It's an analgesic, but it doesn't kill inflammation.
1: So it's different than Advil. Like there's certain drugs that kill pain. There's certain drugs that kill pain and reduce inflammation. You should understand what they are.
0: That's right. And basically all the over-the-counter drugs all block inflammation. The exception is Tylenol. It does not. Tylenol is a very interesting drug, by the way. We still, as scientists, have no idea how this drug works. We know exactly how the other ones work. Tylenol is a mystery, but we do know that it doesn't touch inflammation. So that's one option. The other option that came from our recent study using icing is we tried something called contrast therapy in the mice. And contrast therapy is simply alternating heat and cold. Right. So they had 5 minutes of heat and then 5 minutes of cold and then 5 minutes of heat and 5 minutes of cold. That turned out to block pain in the short term, but also not delay the resolution of pain in the long term. And so it looks like that's an option as well.
1: So what should regular people take away from this research without panicking and thinking, oh, no, I'm going to have long-term chronic pain if I just grab some ice when I sprain my ankle, that kind of thing?
0: I understand the panic. I remember telling my mother about this finding when I first discovered it, and she was very, very angry. She's like, what are we supposed to do? What are we supposed to do? First of all, realize that the chances that a sprained ankle or a minor surgery is going to turn into chronic pain are pretty low. Not zero, but pretty low, so you're probably going to be fine. I would say also, consider using Tylenol instead of over-the-counter drugs like Advil or aspirin.
1: All right, I got to get one stupid question in here. You mentioned not icing your injuries as a way to be kinder to your future self because the pain will last less long. Is it possible that ice packs are time machines that we can communicate with our future selves through pain?
0: Dude, that's not my field. That's above my pay grade, I'm afraid.
1: All right. You're not a quantum mechanicist or whatever.
0: Exactly.
1: Well, it's a very interesting study, and I appreciate you coming on the show and sharing the results from it, Jeff.
0: My pleasure.
1: Jeffrey Mogul is a neuroscientist and professor at McGill University. Like what you've been hearing and want to catch more? Well, The Last Show, a program very similar to this, airs every evening. That's weeknights, 7 p.m. in Toronto, 9 p.m. in London on the station you're listening to now. And I host that. Coming up next, skipping meals. Does it make your brain slower, foggier, and useless? You know, morning brain when you haven't eaten. Or is that a common misconception? Well, a new study challenges what we thought about fasting and brain performance. It ain't that bad. Details in a moment. I'm David Cooper. Alex Pearson is away.
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10: Yeah, since yesterday. But there's a system moving through. And if it hits a 4 o'clock...
9: What does the radar say?
10: 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UV is solid all afternoon. Bug index is low.
9: So fire it up.
10: Yeah, okay. Fire it up.
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2: Do hungry brains turn into useless mush? You probably think so. You probably think if you skip breakfast, you won't be able to focus. That's common wisdom, right? Maybe not. New research says short-term fasting might not actually slow down your brain like you think it does. I'm here with Christoph Bomberg, a psychology researcher at the University of Salzburg in Austria, who has studied this. Christoph, welcome to the show.
3: Thank you for having me.
2: So fasting and brain performance, when people hear that, they assume that, you know, the two do not go together, that if you don't eat, you're just not going to be able to focus at all. What made you want to sort of look at that assumption that a lot of people have?
3: Yeah, well, it's mostly based on my own experience that I just struggled shoving down breakfast in the morning before heading to school or to university. And then I somehow read some articles about intermittent fasting and then thought, hey, maybe I should try it out myself. More for the health benefits, actually. But then I noticed I can actually concentrate quite well until lunch or even later without having breakfast. So then I thought, maybe there's actually something to it that I don't need to have breakfast.
2: Were all your friends criticizing you and saying that short-term fasting is going to make you dumber? And you're like, no, it's not. And then you're like, you want to prove it, basically?
3: Well, I mean, as you already mentioned, breakfast is the most important meal of the day. This saying comes up in the first minute of a conversation like this always. So yeah, the conventional wisdom is definitely against it. And people were a little bit confused why I would want to try it. But I think so far I could convince a few to try it themselves, and many with good benefits for themselves, actually.
2: Let's talk about intermittent fasting or short-term fasting. When we actually look at this kind of dieting technique, are we talking about just skipping breakfast? Are we talking about a fixed amount of time? Like, what exactly is short-term fasting, technically speaking?
3: I mean, intermittent fasting is kind of an umbrella term, right? I think most people skip breakfast and then they have an early dinner so that they eat within 8 hours of a day. So they might have their last meal at 8 p.m. and then start eating at noon the next day. If that works for you, other people prefer to have a breakfast and no dinner. So you might also have breakfast at 8 a.m. in the morning and then have your last meal at 4 p.m. I also tried that, but I found it quite hard to combine this with my social life, right? Because you can't even have an alcohol-free beer if you take it serious. And just having tea in the evening is a little bit unsocial, I would say.
2: Yeah, tell me about it. I don't drink because I have a problem with alcohol, and those alcohol-free beers, sometimes I get a look. Okay, but not, I'm way off topic. So brain tasks that you want to look at when people are fasting, what are they? Which ones did you look at? And then what did you find when people fast?
3: Yeah, so in psychology, we use standardized tasks so that we can compare different studies. And for example, you have to press a specific button on your keyboard as fast as possible, or not press another button to kind of test how attentive you are and how engaged you are with a task. So they are a way to mimic everyday cognitive demands in a way.
2: Like reaction time, basically.
3: Yeah, basically that. Yeah.
2: And then what about memory and your ability to pay attention when you're fasting?
3: Yeah, I mean, there are also some tasks where you have to remember 8 pictures, for example, and then 5 minutes later, you have to recall them in the right order or something like this. There are also tests on this kind of cognitive performance. Yeah.
2: Okay, so we got tests that can measure your cognitive performance, how fast or how well your brain can think.
3: Yeah.
2: Let's get to the headline here. For most healthy adults, not everyone, but most healthy adults, if I skip breakfast, if I'm going through a period of fasting, What will my abilities be like? Will they be diminished or basically the same?
3: Well, based on the meta-analysis that we did, they will be the same on average, right? And the important word is on average, because we found quite a spread around this average. So for some, fasting actually had some improvement, but for others, it also diminished their cognitive performance. But just expect nothing to happen on average.
2: So on average, not really a measurable or meaningful effect on your ability to think.
3: Yeah.
2: Then why do you think this belief persists? And why do I kind of feel dumber when I don't eat? Like, why do you think this belief is so strong in people if when you actually measured it, it's not quite there?
3: Yeah. I think one reason, unfortunately, is this saying that breakfast is the most important meal of the day, which is also an advertisement slogan, right?
2: Yeah, yeah. Isn't it traced back to like American cereal companies or something like that?
3: Exactly. Yeah. And yeah, it's just very persistent. And these expectations, they play a role, right? Like placebos can have a big effect on anything from physiological bodily reactions to your cognitive performance. So if you expect to concentrate worse when skipping breakfast, this expectation alone can already mean that you perform worse.
2: Yeah. Sounds more like the placebo's evil cousin, nocebo. That's when
3: it worse when skipping breakfast. This expectation alone can already mean that you perform worse.
2: Yeah. Sounds more like the placebo's evil cousin, nocebo. That's when you think something has a negative effect, even though it doesn't, and then just thinking it causes it to. Is this effect like if I fast for 36 hours, if I fast for 5 hours, is it equal across all fasting times or is there some threshold that I cross? Like if I skip 3 meals in a row where my cognitive performance will actually decrease?
3: That's a very good question because there are complex physiological mechanisms that play into this, right? Because if we skip meals, at some point we don't have glucose, which is our main energy source, to fuel our concentration, and then our fat reserves are used up to fuel us. And yeah, you could expect in between this switch from glucose to our fat resources to concentrate a little bit worse, which would be around 16 hours, but the research is not so clear on this yet, I would say. Yeah.
2: That's when your body kind of switches to burning fat from. Now, is this equal across all ages or are like kids basically different? Kids do need to eat in order to think well.
3: Yeah, I would say that's a relatively robust finding that children shouldn't fast necessarily, especially in the morning. Skipping breakfast is probably not such a good idea for children, but adults can probably do it. Yeah.
2: I have a friend who's really into intermittent fasting, and whenever he talks about it, I roll my eyes. I'm going to stop doing that, first off. But second off, is there like a practical non-diet guru conclusion that we can take here? Like for who might fasting be right for who should be cautious? What would be like a takeaway? What would you want people to know about short-term fasting?
3: I think people should try it out because we are just too worried, I think, about not eating regularly. And if you try it out, you notice, hey, actually, it's not that hard, right? And then maybe you feel like, yeah, it's not that hard, but I just don't feel like it. And then you go back to your usual rhythm. But in the end, this 3 meals a day pattern, it shouldn't work for everyone because everyone is different, right? So I think it's good to experiment a little bit more with when we eat and what we eat.
2: Now, are there any activities when you're fasting that do change, like thinking about food or like anything to do with that?
3: Yeah, in our research, we found that studies that tested cognitive performance on tasks about food, so

0: focusing on pictures that are not food while being distracted by pictures of food, for example, there the hungry participants or the fasted ones, they were a little bit worse. So it might be, if you want to transfer it to everyday life, it might be that you're more distracted by food if you're fasted.
1: Interesting. Then,
0: which seems intuitive. Right.
1: So if you're in an environment where there is distracting food and you're fasting, you might not be able to think as well. So maybe like working in a restaurant or something.
0: Yeah, that might be difficult. And I mean, unfortunately, many of our environments in modern life are just full with distractions through snacks on the conference table or the fridge and so on. So yeah, that might actually be a little bit difficult.
1: Christoph, this has been a great chat. I appreciate you coming on the show.
0: Thank you for having me.
1: Christoph Bamberg is a psychology researcher at the University of Salzburg in Austria. That's a wrap on our noon hour. I'm David Cooper. Alex Pearson is away. Catch more of The Last Show this evening on the station you're listening to right now. That's 7 p.m. in Toronto, 9 p.m. in London. I'll be back tonight. Thanks for tuning in.
2: A beloved 75-year-old man washing up, getting ready for bed, is brutally beaten and killed. Despite an exhaustive investigation, the killer avoids arrest and then strikes again. 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
15: From the National Newsroom of the Canadian Press, I'm Karen Rebo. An update from health officials in British Columbia shares that the Canadian who fell ill with hantavirus on a cruise ship that was stricken with an outbreak earlier this spring has recovered. The Office of the Provincial Health Officer says the Yukon resident was discharged from hospital late last week. The three other Canadians who have been isolating since last month are being monitored in their 42-day quarantine and are still showing no symptoms. All four may have been exposed to the Andes hantavirus aboard the MV Hondius cruise ship, which was hit by the outbreak during its voyage from Argentina to Antarctica sometime after April 1st. A ribbon cutting is scheduled for Friday for the newest Canada-U.S. bridge, but when it could open to traffic remains unclear. A source says the ribbon-cutting event is tentatively scheduled this week for the Gordie Howe International Bridge between Ontario and Michigan. It would be an important step forward for the long-awaited bridge after U.S. President Donald Trump insisted his country would have to be compensated in order for it to open. Canada paid to build that bridge, and its ownership is shared between the federal government and the state of Michigan. Farm organizations want Ottawa to review its proposed high-speed rail line between Quebec City and Toronto, pointing to the costs and the economic impacts.
16: The farm groups from Quebec, Ontario, and across Canada worry the project could cost far more than projected and cause significant damage to agricultural land. They point to a 2025 study that forecasts the economic benefits from Alto High-Speed Rail to be $48 billion over 40 years. The study's researchers argue that figure falls well short of Alto's projected cost, between $60 billion and $90 billion. Alto did not immediately provide a comment. Jason White, The Canadian Press.
15: U.S. President Donald Trump says the two pilots of an American Army helicopter that crashed around the Strait of Hormuz early Tuesday are fine. He made the comments to journalists late Monday at JFK International Airport. The New York Times first reported that a U.S. Army Apache attack helicopter went down near the strategic waterway, which remains under a chokehold by Iran. The crash happened hours after Iran and Israel exchanged fire on Monday, and that put talks to solidify a shaky ceasefire on fragile ground. Donald Trump became the first sitting U.S. president to attend an NBA Finals game, but his appearance at Game 3 didn't come without some pain. Inside Madison Square Garden Monday night, Trump got a cool reception from New York Knicks fans when his face was shown on the Jumbotron. He was criticized by many fans and politicians for his desire to go to the game, which brought strict security measures in and around MSG. This is the Canadian Press. In sports, the San Antonio Spurs got their first win of these NBA Finals. The Spurs, on 32 points from star Victor Wembanyama, racked up a 115-111 victory over the New York Knicks at Madison Square Garden. Now, the Knicks still lead the best-of-seven series 2-1, but it was their first loss in 46 days. Game 4 goes tomorrow night, again in New York. The Toronto Blue Jays lost the first in their 3-game series against the Philadelphia Phillies. Christopher Sanchez struck out 10, and the visiting Phillies beat the Blue Jays 5-2 for Phillies' sixth win in 7 games. Mississauga, Ontario's Josh Naylor had a banner night for his Seattle Mariners. Naylor hit a grand slam in the 5th inning to lift the American League West leading Mariners to a 6-3 win over the Baltimore Orioles. Cody Bellinger hit a bases-loaded 2-run single in the 10th to lift the New York Yankees 7-5 over Cleveland. From the Canadian Press, I'm Karen Rebo.
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0: Well, I don't know how you feel across the country, but here in the bubble of Toronto, I am slowly letting my guard down, slowly allowing myself to believe that winter is over. I keep waiting for another blast. I don't know how anyone else feels. It was every time I thought it was over, Mother Nature came and said, yeah, this is going to happen when I say so. But on Saturday, I was under the impression it was going to be a rainy day. And I was not looking forward to it because I was committed to hosting the Together for Toronto Healthcare concert at Nathan Phillips Square, which is the square just south of City Hall. And that's where they do, if you want to protest, that's where you're supposed to protest. And if they have speeches, they'll do speeches there. And it's really ground zero for a lot of the FIFA World Cup stuff. And anyway, turns out Mother Nature really did allow, she gave us a gift. She gave us the most beautiful day for an outdoor concert. And I know a lot of you are not in Toronto, but this is something I'm very proud to have done. This was two really great companies that are run by two great friends of mine. One is Fitzrovia, which is a purpose-built rental company. So apartments and that sort of thing. They're getting into senior living. They're getting into student housing, all sorts of stuff. And it's a great, great company. And the other company is MRG Live, and they are the largest independent Canadian live events company. So they take on the Ticketmasters of the world. Anyway, so they want to do something free, a gift to Toronto, and come see a great show and consider donating. And so the show was made up of, it was Daniel Langlois from the Tragically Hip. It was Alessia Cara. It was Broken Social Scene and Feist. And it went from, I think it started about two or three, and it went until 11 o'clock at night. And it was just gorgeous watching the crowds grow, watching people singing all the songs together. Like, I miss this sort of thing during the pandemic. I have to be honest, like, this was, I don't do that sort of thing a lot. And it was the visuals were spectacular. To my left, I'm on the stage to my left, there was City Hall, not my favorite building, but with the FIFA logos on it and everything, it was stunning. The music was great, and the love that everybody had for it was great. But celebrating these two hospitals, raising money for those two hospitals, was so fulfilling. And the fact that at the end of the day, after thousands and thousands of people enjoyed these incredible Canadian musicians, we'd raised over $1.2 million for these two hospitals. Just absolutely brilliant. And I will say this, a lot of people did not know that the cost of healthcare, obviously it's covered through taxes, but if any of the research that's done at any of the hospitals, at least in Ontario, I'm pretty sure it's across the country, that's because of philanthropy. That's because of what the money we raised, for example. That's personal donations. That's fundraisers. That's charity events. That's where that money comes from. Without that, we stop being a hub for research in this country, in the world. And let's be honest, Canada has contributed, I think we've punched above our weight class in terms of advancements in medicine. That only continues if we are able to have events like this. And so anyway, Fitzrovia is committed to doing this for, I think, another 10 years. And if they raise 1.2 out of the gate, I wouldn't be surprised if they found ways to double it for next year. So something to be very, very proud of this city. And look, you hear me on this show a lot. I complain, but I think, look, my starting position is, if you're not a little bit mad about the stuff that you see, and if you're not a little mad about things in your life, but just as importantly, how other people's lives are affected in 2026, then there's something wrong with you. That's my opening position. But that doesn't mean everything is rage-inducing. Every now and then something happens, and you got to take stock, and you got to appreciate that there are good people doing good things. And what they were able to accomplish on Saturday was something worthy of praise. It was worthy of taking a minute and saying, you know what? Good on the people of Toronto and good on these people in Toronto for doing a good thing for Toronto. And ultimately, with that research that is done, ultimately it helps everybody. So very, very proud to have played a small part. But it also highlights the fact that a free concert, that's great. But free concert featuring those names, that doesn't happen very often. By the way, to finish the night with, I don't know, close to, felt like 8,000 people in the square and Feist singing 1, 2, 3, 4. Took me right back to which song was 2007. Remember, a lot of people discovered it through the Apple, the iPhone commercials. And she knows how to perform. She knows how to perform it. The song went on for what felt like 5 or 6 or 7 minutes. And it could have gone on for twice as long. It was such a freaking great way to end the show. But it occurred to us, you know, like you take the charity stuff out of it. A free concert is awesome because it doesn't happen very often. And we were talking like cities should do more of this, right? Give some people something for free and bring a whole bunch of people together and they'll donate some money. But also your corporate sponsors will fill in the rest. But also because who can afford concerts these days? And Intrepid did some research in the early 2000s. Destiny's Child, for example. In 2001, if you wanted floor seats to the show, it was $83 Canadian. Floor seats. And that's $139 in 2025 dollars. Christina Aguilera in 2003 with Justin Timberlake, that's $98. $157 today. Britney Spears in 2004, that was $109. That's $171 today. And so on and so on. Today, the median floor seats for these big U.S. shows is $312. Average U.S. tickets today is $136.46. That's up 428% since 1996. So it's rising four times faster than inflation. And there was a while when inflation was moving pretty fast. Beyonce, by the way, in 2023, it's over $1,000 at some stops. So compare that to the $83 in 2001. And one of the biggest reasons for it, and we hear the name, it's a euphemism, dynamic pricing, right? Surge pricing, dynamic pricing. We hate it when Uber does it, but we just accept it when it's a concert. So apparently what happens is, you know, when people get online and they want to be first in line to buy tickets and they will press refresh, refresh, refresh, that information is logged. The algorithm knows that there are millions of people online at the same time trying to buy tickets to these shows. And they know that however they price those tickets, it's going to shoot through the roof. And so that's one of the reasons. But also necessity. Necessity is a big deal here. The fact is artists used to tour to promote albums, but the revenue from albums is gone. Unless you're one of the biggest stars in the world, you are not making a boatload of money off of streaming. And so because of that, they tour as their main source of income. There's some artists by 2022, 95% of their income came from touring. And artists now take home a huge chunk. I think it's 74 to 90% of the income, the ticket's face value. So you put this all together and it makes the value prop for a concert like the one I hosted all the more attractive. And a couple of other reasons why the concert ticket might explode in price is tiered pricing. There's also the Live Nation and Ticketmaster of it all. All the more reason for an MRG Live. Good Canadian company. And the demand for these shows is at a historic high. Why? Again, I think the appetite for these sorts of things is higher than ever. It's the experience of it. It's the doing it for the gram. As well, a lot of people want to do that. It's the community of fans. Every big star has their fandom, right? So you got the Swifties, and everyone wants to be where the Swifties are. And bottom line, it is what the market will bear. I can't hate it too much because an artist, you never know. An artist may not be able to sell their next album. They might not be able to sell out their next tour. And so you got to get while the getting's good. And if the market will bear what you want to charge, then go get yours and good luck and congratulations. When we come back, we want to take calls on this 416-870-6400, 1-888-225-TALK. Did you used to go to a lot of concerts? Do you still go to a lot of concerts? Is it too expensive? Is it too rich for your blood? Let's talk live events, the cost therein, and the value that people derive from them. That's next on The Ben Mulrooney Show.
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19: 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UV's perfect Saturday. Bug index is low Sunday morning.
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1: We're talking live events. We are talking those things that can only be enjoyed possibly once, maybe twice, as long as the artist is in your city or if you're willing to travel for it and if you're willing to pay for it. And the cost of a lot of these tickets have gone up incredibly over 400% in the past few years. And that is, for a lot of people, that is a bridge too far. 428% since 1996, rising nearly four times faster than inflation. For some people, that's it. They don't have to look at anything but the price of the ticket to know whether they're going to go or not. And for other people, it is a bucket list core memory for which there is no such thing as a price too high. So who are you? Which one are you? What camp are you in? Let's find out where Tanya lands in this debate. Welcome to the show. Happy Monday.
2: Hi, Ben. Love your show, by the way. Listen to it all the time. I will say, I was astonished by the numbers. The cost of, everything in Toronto, Canada is expensive.
1: Yeah.
2: But the cost of going to these shows is astonishing. Yeah. I went to a show in Chicago, and I paid probably a quarter of what I would have paid had I gone to the same show here in the GTA.
1: That's interesting.
2: And it just makes you not want to go. And it's sad because, you know, I have two kids, and I would love to expose them to culture, yeah, music, sporting events. And it's just, like, it's not feasible. Like, with everything else, you prioritize, and definitely going to concerts and sporting events is not a priority.
1: You know, that's interesting that you say that, because just last week somebody was telling me, I'll have to do some research on it, but I was under the impression that a lot of the big artists sidestep Chicago. They'll go to other venues because the cost of putting the show on there is so expensive because of apparently the union contracts at certain buildings.
2: It's still cheaper than here.
1: And if it's cheaper than here, then that makes the live concerts like the one I hosted on Monday or on Saturday all the more attractive. It's a shame. When you were a kid, Tanya, did you go to a lot of concerts?
2: Absolutely.
1: Like, what's your favorite? What's a memory that you have that you'll never forget?
2: Oh God, now I'm going to really age myself, but it was like New Kids on the Block.
1: Oh yeah.
2: You know, we would go to those shows, and it was great. I remember, like, I've been to even a Madonna show and concert, and it was.
1: Did you go here?
2: My mom.
1: I went to the one to Exhibition Stadium in Toronto. True Blue. I went to the True Blue concert.
2: That's right.
1: She had the little kid. Remember the little kid? She had the little kid with her from the video.
2: Yeah. Your memory's much better than mine, it was a great show. And my mom, you know, she was a single mom raising three kids, but still was able to afford that.
1: Right.
2: Now,
1: yeah,
2: you know, me with my husband, we make pretty good money, still not able to afford to take our date night.
1: It's the choices we make. What you got to do, Tanya, is you got to convince yourself that you don't want to go to those shows. That's what it is.
2: No.
1: That's the best way. I don't want to go. It's not that it's too expensive. It's that I don't want to go. I object to going.
2: Absolutely.
1: You're absolutely
2: right. I think, like, if you start boycotting some of these things, maybe even the promoters or the venues themselves will, like, what's the markup? Let's, like, really, like, honestly, like, what's, like, who are they performing for their fans or a bunch of corporate, you know, entities who are just there to, I don't know, I'm not going to, you know what I mean?
1: Yeah. Well, thank you, Tanya. I hope you have a great,
2: take care.
1: All right. Well, yeah, that's a good point. The fact that her mom, who is a single mom with three kids, was able to afford tickets to these shows for her and her kids, but the husband and a wife who are, you know, making probably more money just can't get there. Now, I'm lucky. I've lived a life where I know a lot of people in these worlds, and every now and then, if I really want to go to a show, there's some phone calls I can make, and, you know, I'll of course offer to pay for the ticket. Sometimes my friends will say no, but I can't remember the last concert I went to. I think it might have been Maroon 5, maybe like 6 years ago, 7 years ago. That might have been the last one prior to the show that I just saw, and I forgot how freaking special those moments can be. And I'm so glad I'm going to go see a DJ here in Toronto. I can't remember what the date is, but I'm going to see Black Coffee. And he's a foot, like I've seen him four times now. And it's just going to be a fun, it's going to be a fun night. And I think it's a Saturday. Most of the times I've gone to a concert and it's a, oh, you got another call? Yeah. Yeah. Give us a call. 416-870-6400 or 1-888-225-TALK. Yeah. Hey, here's another question for you. Are you somebody who is very judicious in how you spend your money, but you've got one artist that you said, you know what, if this person goes back on the road, I will remortgage my house for one more chance to see that musician. I mean, I've been really lucky. I've seen really great concerts. I saw Michael Jackson on the Victory Tour in 1983. That was, I must have been 83. I was 7. And I remember it as clear as day. I remember it as clear as day. And the opening act was a magician or a juggler, I think. I don't think the Jackson wanted to be upstaged by anyone. Hey, George, welcome to the show.
3: Hey, Ben, how you doing?
1: I'm great. So what's your story?
3: I was wondering if you want to pick my brain. I actually drove hauled equipment for concert tours for over 20 years.
1: Did you? Well, like, who?
3: I got inside knowledge on the costs and all that.
1: Okay, so well, first of all, let's go high-level stuff here. So who'd you haul for?
3: Everybody from Katy Perry to Christina Aguilera to Metallica, the GNR to U2 to Roger Waters.
1: So did you do any of the loading and unloading, or did you just do the driving?
3: Well, we do the driving. The local roadies and the traveling roadies actually unload the trailers. All we do is back into the dock and undo the straps, and they get at it.
1: Where do I go with you? I didn't even expect a call like this. This is fantastic. You're part of it. I have to assume that as you did this for 20 years, the sets would get bigger and bigger and bigger, which means the convoys of truckers would just be even longer.
3: Oh, yeah. We go from anywhere from 5 trucks all the way up to like Taylor Swift or U2 would be a 50 to 60 truck tour plus the buses.
1: Wow. And so you're on a contract to do this.
3: Yes, sir. I was with a company based out of Winnipeg that contracted with a company called Upstaging. They're out of Aurora, Illinois, just west of Chicago.
1: Did you get to see the show?
3: Red Peterbilt trucks at all the concerts. That's that company. They actually supply the lighting, too.
1: Did you ever get to see the shows?
3: When it was a driver's night off, if we were, you know, in the city where it was 2 shows, we'd usually catch the first show, but normally we're, you know, vampires, right? When the show's on, we're in bed.
1: Right, that's right, because as soon as the show's done, the unloading starts happening.
3: Yeah, like we get that half hour before the show ends, and, you know, we catch the encore while we're sipping on a coffee.
1: And then how long between the end of the show and the first truck being loaded up?
3: First truck is loaded and gone within an hour after the show is over.
1: That's fast. Time is money with those sorts of things, right? If something goes wrong, you can't get the other show done, which is why I believe Taylor Swift had a system in her last concert where she had 2 sets, right? And so she would be in City A while her second set was being built in City B, and then she would hopscotch over to City C. Apparently, she was able to do twice as many shows because of it. Hey, I'm going to let you go because I only have time for one more call, but thank you so much for that.
3: Okay, Ben.
1: Yeah, take care.
3: Thanks.
1: Bye. Okay, hey, Rick, how are you?
4: Hello.
1: Hey, how are you?
4: Good, how are you?
1: I'm good. I'm good. Real quick, give me your Metallica story.
4: Well, I saw them years ago. Yeah. I don't even remember what year it was, but then my fiance wanted to see them, and she's never been able to see them, but we just couldn't afford to go see them when they came. But we go to, like, Peterborough. I've seen Offspring live in Oshawa. I've seen Bush have come. We go to Casino Rama. Yeah. I saw Black Crowes there. Yeah. All affordable tickets.
1: Oh, Black Crowes. So I love Black Crowes.
4: I take my son, my 16-year-old. He has the same playlist as me on Spotify. And he came with me to see Tea Party and Headstones.
1: Oh, Tea Party. Oh, my God. We got a picture of them in the hallway out here. Anyway, hey, Rick, thank you so much. We appreciate it.
4: No problem.
1: All right.
4: Bye.
1: All right, well, listen, we're going to take a break when we come back. We are talking about SpaceX. It's got a $1 trillion valuation. What do you need to know about this company about rocket ships that is going to be a stock that is going to be a rocket ship? Don't go anywhere. 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
1: Well, you've heard it a lot. You know, if you watch Wolf of Wall Street or Wall Street or any of those movies, or you just hear people talking, tech bros and people in the startup world, they always say, you know, they're very bullish on their own companies or companies that they're invested in. This company is a rocket ship. It's going to take you from the investment that you're willing to put in to levels of wealth that you can only imagine when the company has their initial public offering and the stock is available for sale on the public markets. That's the expression. But what happens when a company that actually makes rocket ships IPOs? And well, we're talking about SpaceX, and that's exactly what's going on. We got lots to talk about with Tony Chapman, good friend of the show. Thank you for being here, Tony.
2: Always a pleasure.
1: Okay, so the valuation, it's $1 trillion?
2: 1.7 trillion.
1: Almost $2 trillion.
2: Yeah. Jeez. Yeah. Well, and 1.5 to 1.7, about twice what anybody that does math in Wall Street thinks it's worth, but that's the mythology of Elon Musk.
1: Well, so people who got in early are going to make out like bandits on day one. On day one. And they explain it to me, though, because the valuation is crazy. It's being valued like a tech company.
2: Way beyond a tech company. I mean, it's almost this sense of we're going to conquer Mars and I want to be part of it.
1: Yeah.
2: And he's bringing in a lot of retail investment. Normally when you go an IPO, it's all taken up by institutional.
1: Yeah.
2: Musk changed that with Tesla. He got a lot of retail investors, guys like you and I, who became fans, ambassadors of Teslas, bought Teslas, and were very loyal to Tesla and made a lot of money because of it.
1: Yeah.
2: And he's trying to do the same thing. I mean, listen, there's no math in the world that could justify this price point unless Musk does what Musk does best. He finds a way to shoot out the lights, redefine an industry. And, you know, what SpaceX has right now is a bunch of satellites so that you can do internet around the world. And they sent some rockets up for NASA.
1: Yep.
2: But he's betting much bigger. He's saying that we're going to be a force as we take over space. It's going to be SpaceX doing it.
1: Well, look, now is Starlink, the company that does the satellites, it gives you internet, is that part of SpaceX?
2: Part of SpaceX.
1: Okay. So, well, that if they spun that company out, it'd be worth hundreds of billions of dollars on its own.

0: Well, yes, but you got to remember, SpaceX, you're buying into a company that lost $4 billion this quarter.
1: Okay.
0: Has $41 billion in debt. Okay. So it's got a long runway yeah. before that. But at the same time, Amazon hasn't launched a successful rocket.
1: Yeah.
0: You know how he did it? So he looked at NASA, who had like typical government operation, thousands of suppliers doing thousands of things. And Musk came in and cut out the amount of parts on a rocket by, I think, 80%. Went with very few suppliers, started landing them on napkins in the ocean and proving that his technology works. And he was the one that saved the space station when we had a mishap. So he's absolutely proven his ability to think big and dream big and do it. But this is a big, big number for anybody.
1: Yeah, this is, I don't know that we've ever seen that. I've never seen this before, like a spacefaring company. I mean, he really is one of one. He has competitors, but like we said, a couple of years ago, Boeing launched a few people into space. They had no problem getting them into space, had a problem getting them home, to the point that Elon had to go save them after a few hundred days up at the space station. And I get what NASA was trying to do. They want to diversify. They want to put their eggs in multiple baskets. But it feels like increasingly SpaceX is the dominant force, and all the other ones are, I mean, he's going to be plan A, B, and C for NASA. Yeah.
0: Well, Amazon just had a rocket that blew up last week.
1: Which happens.
0: It happens.
1: It's happened to SpaceX.
0: Yeah, but the timing for Musk, he is absolutely convinced that we need to conquer Mars.
1: Yeah.
0: And he has been on that song sheet for a long time. Mm-hmm. But you can also remember, Tesla's now moving in electrifying the planet, batteries and solar, robotics.
1: Yeah.
0: You know, he's got SpaceX. He's got a lot of different areas he's playing in. We've never, you know, we had Rockefeller owned oil. You know, Musk seems to be wanting to every part of the society, including communication and AI. Musk wants a piece of it. He's doing it all very well.
1: Yeah, but all of those companies. Well, you said it off the top, right? It's Mars, right? It's the moon and Mars. And every one of his companies has a role to play in that, right? Yes. Getting us to the Mars, that's SpaceX. Communications on Mars, that's Starlink. Transportation on Mars, that is electric. And so that's the work that he's doing with Tesla. There's all sorts of stuff they're doing that's never going to get to market. There's the solar aspect. There's the Boring Company. Right. There's the ability. You're going to have to build habitats underground because of the radiation. And how are you going to do it? You're going to send a big giant rocket up with, 10,000 of his Optimus robots who are going to be tasked with building out the infrastructure needed for when the human beings finally get there.
0: Yeah, it's like a science fiction novel.
1: Yeah.
0: But he's putting all the pieces in place.
1: Yeah.
0: And that's what you're betting on. And it's, listen, it's a Hail Mary. Like, if it works, there's a lot of people, when that stock goes public, are going to be very wealthy in the next couple of days. And and there's a lot of people that have bought into a lot of other dreams on at Silicon Valley and have seen it evaporate. And that's really what you're doing. You're pressing for, I want 21 on the roulette wheel.
1: But I guess what I'm asking is, because one thing that I don't understand is where's the profit? Where's the revenues coming in from government contracts, right?
0: Yeah.
1: How do they turn a profit?
0: Well, they're going to have to, again, satellite systems, doing more rocket payloads, doing more.
1: I guess so. Yeah.
0: So they're going to have to do that. But again, he's never worried about profit. He's like Amazon. People said to Bezos for years, you don't make a profit. Yeah. I'm not in the business to make a profit. I'm in the business to condition America to buy all their goods online with me. Then I'll worry about a profit.
1: Yeah.
0: And that's the thing of a disruptor and a visionary. The status quo plays for the next quarter.
1: Yeah.
0: The visionary comes saying, I've got some pain points, some friction points. And I'm going to find a way to build a better mousetrap. Yeah. And over time, I'm going to be rich for it. And that's the difference between disruption, which is the future of what I see in capitalism, and a lot of people that used to be too big to fail are now too slow to move.
1: Is there anybody? I mean, because he's built this out. He's built a culture. He builds things fast. He doesn't mind if he breaks things. As long as they're his things, and he gets right back to work. But none of the other companies are competing with him work the same way, He's got the infrastructure. He's got the launch pad. He's got his own ground control. Yeah. Like, he's got everything.
0: And he's got his own propaganda with X. Yeah. I mean, so, you know, he understands all the pieces that are in play. And, you know, listen, he's a guy that'll go in and fire half the engineers because he's not happy.
1: Yeah.
0: But he has the people who work for them. There's a religion. There's a cult. They're working with somebody that's changing the world. And, you know, if you're an engineer, that's who you want to saddle up with.
1: Yeah.
0: Somebody that's changing the world versus someone that goes, hey, can you develop Presto for the TTC?
1: Yeah. Meanwhile, or Arrive can. Meanwhile, there's this guy named Juan Hernandez, and he was a welder, and he was making $28 an hour. He joined SpaceX, and he's now set to make $880,000 because of this. This is one of those. One of those stories. And there's so many people out there wondering, how could I have gotten in on this company when it was a private company?
0: Well, the one thing about betting on startup ventures is there's a lot of rearview mirror. I wish I'd done that because that one succeeded. But you got to remember, again, it's number 28 on the roulette wheel.
1: Yeah.
0: There's 000 and 29 other numbers that are going to fail on you. So you're betting on, is this person got ability? Can they get capital? A lot of these startups take up so much capital. The idea is powerful.
1: Yeah.
0: It's starting to get traction, but they don't have enough money.
1: All right. When we come back, we've got a lot to talk about. We're talking about FIFA. We're talking about Starbucks. And we're talking about the NBA Finals and how each one of those, there was a fork in the road. Yeah. And did they take the right side in terms of branding, in terms of the marketing, in terms of the PR? We'll talk about that next on the Ben Mulrooney Show.
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1: Well, we just talked about SpaceX, the rocket ship company that's going to be a rocket ship stock. And now we're talking about the here and now that everyone is living across Canada, or certainly in Vancouver and Toronto. So everyone, obviously. Cue the moans and groans from anyone not in Toronto. I apologize. That was below the belt. But yes, the World Cup is coming, and some of the early matches are in Toronto and Vancouver. And Tony Chapman, my guest, I'm sure you've been paying attention to the branding. I'm sure you've been paying attention to the marketing and the tone of how the rollout is happening. What are your early thoughts?
0: You know, it's a machine globally. Yeah. I mean, they got $150 million over 4 years for corporate sponsorship. So they're
1: a single corporate sponsorship.
0: Sponsorship. And, you know, they got billions from the Middle East when they put it there. So they're just making money upon money. But I think they're treating this really as the most important show in the world versus maybe a way to invite the soccer fan and reward them for their loyalty.
1: Yeah.
0: And it's easier said than done because as soon as money talks, you want to get as much money as you can. You get mad when scalpers are taking what you think is your profit. What I do like is I think there's going to be a lot of local activations. Yeah. You know, companies like XMC out of Toronto, they're getting, you know, the Fan Fest, inviting the fans in, and they're going to start learning from Europe and make it a sense of, look, you're not inside watching the game, but you can watch it on a big screen.
1: Yeah.
0: You can be cheering your community. And hopefully if civility holds,
1: yeah,
0: and it's truly a celebration, what a great way for Toronto to say we're a multicultural city.
1: And no, and this is on brand for the city of Toronto. Look, sometimes things cost money, right? Yeah. And not every bet pays off in terms of making sure that you end up in the black. It's also about the memories that are created, those yeah, core memories, the identity of the city, the fact. I mean, if the city of Toronto pulls off, and Vancouver, if we pull them off without a hitch, right, and show the city the best version of ourselves, then even if we don't eke out a profit, the knock-on effects will be myriad and will be positive.
0: But that's perception versus reality. It's the media's job to show the positive sign. Yeah. People enjoying it. They just show the fact that the lakeshore is closed and somebody couldn't get to work. You know, if they show the negative side of it, everybody's going to be angry. All we're hearing about is how yeah, much it cost. But if again, Toronto, where's the reels showing the best of Toronto? I haven't seen anything on YouTube Shorts, yeah, anything on my digital channels. What's out there putting our best foot yeah, forward? What's our messy moment? You know, yeah, that goes like, this is the greatest city in the world for soccer. This is where all these people that have come to Toronto over the last couple of years, yeah, this is what they embrace. I don't have no idea why we're not seeing that.
1: But let's also talk, they've had a few PR missteps, right? Not the city of Toronto. I mean, they have. The scalping issue is yeah, one, which I'm sure
0: I would say Chow's concept and water bottles
1: yeah,
0: as well. I
1: mean, that's FIFA as well, right? Yeah. There's takes two to tango. And they did walk that back. But there's also the fact that, you know, 60 people or 60 tickets were sold on their website here in Toronto for free by accident. And they said, you know, it's our fault, but if you don't pay us what you owe us in 7 days, we're taking the tickets back. Tell me, from your big creative brain, what could they have done with that?
0: Turn that into the greatest PR opportunity in the world.
1: What? Give me the elevator pitch for turning that into gold.
0: The elevator pitch, not only are you going to get those tickets for free, we're going to load you up with all the merchandise. We're going to give you front row. We're going to get you field access. You're going to parade U60 as the luckiest people on the planet.
1: The lucky 60.
0: And guess what? Why you're the lucky 60? Because we love soccer fans.
1: Yeah.
0: And make it a positive thing. Instead, they're going to go back and try to turn poor 60 people upside down.
1: And think about it. They would have 60 of the most diehard, like they would have been diehard fans.
0: 6 million impressions.
1: And they would have done, those people would have done whatever FIFA had asked them to do. All right, so you got the tickets for free. We're going to need you in these five locations.
0: Yeah.
1: We're going to record you. You're going to let us do whatever we want, but we also want you to record what we want. And that stuff would have exploded.
0: You would have had a person in your studio right away saying,
1: 100%.
0: The amount of impressions that people would have got.
1: Everyone would have had their own member of the Lucky 60.
0: Yeah, the Lucky 60. Yeah. I mean, how much fun. They should have branded it the Lucky 60.
1: Yeah.
0: We got to get into marketing.
1: But all of this, like, all is forgiven if it goes off without a hitch, correct?
0: It is all forgiven if it goes off without a hitch, but our politicians have got to not turn this into a negative thing. And that's the tendency right now is one person says yes, the other person has to say no.
1: Yeah.
0: Let's embrace the fact we are showcasing a global sport in a global city and put our best foot forward and stop the whining and sniveling that goes on between politicians.
1: I'll tell you the thing I don't like. I think these politicians and the bureaucrats who helped bring this to life, they should be able to enjoy it. And there was a memo that came on from someone at City Hall saying, you're not allowed accepting tickets to any of these events. And I thought, that's got to be a perk. I'm sorry. I rail against City Hall plenty. Mm-hmm. But if you did that work and you were working on contracts and you're like dealing with Europe, which means you're staying home late or getting in the office early to have a Zoom call, like, there should be a cherry on top. There should be a reward at the end of it. And if it means, and that should allow you to go see one of these matches or go to one of these parties. I think it's ridiculous.
0: And I'd love to see a bus from an equity deserving neighborhood get surprised. Come on board. I'm a corporate sponsor.
1: Agreed.
0: I'm going to give 60 tickets to you and come on down.
1: Yeah.
0: And just show that generosity, civility, and which what Toronto we used to be known for.
1: Let's talk about Starbucks, not in Canada, not in the United States, but in South Korea. I mean, the head of that company made a boneheaded decision and the reaction was swift and it was violent.
0: Yeah. So they came up with a promotion called the Tank Promotion, which was a huge tumbler Starbucks.
1: Yeah.
0: They happened to launch it on the day that the pro-democratic movement lost a lot of human beings fighting for their rights against military force, which included tanks.
1: Yeah, like 46 years ago.
0: Yeah, 46 years ago. But it was just that day is a very important day. It's etched in there. That's Independence Day.
1: Yeah, yeah.
0: So to come out and use some of the vernacular and stuff, it was just a stupid move. Of course, the left hand and the right hand weren't talking. But again, in today's world of social media, you got AI.
1: Yeah.
0: Do your homework.
1: Is there any reason why we can't launch Tank Day on such and such a day in North Korea, in South Korea?
0: Yeah.
1: Yeah, ChatGPT is going to tell you.
0: And what happened on this day that we could be positive? Oh, no, we can't.
1: Yeah,
0: Tank Day?
1: Yeah.
0: Oh, my God. That's when tanks were shooting our own citizens.
1: Okay, lastly, we want to talk about, we talked about the Lucky 60, right? The flip side is at the NBA Finals in New York, a guy rushed onto the court to take a picture with Victor Wembanyama, who plays for San Antonio. And he was banned by the NBA for life, which I think is probably too much. But the reaction by Buffalo Wild Wings was, hey, we want to find this guy because we want him to watch the rest of the finals with us. And some people are judging that harshly, saying if you do something like that, even if it's a promotional stunt for your company, you're going to be rewarding that sort of behavior and you're going to almost be asking for copycats in the future.
0: Without question, I mean, it's a Jackass TV series. Remember that came along?
1: Yeah.
0: I'm going to staple my body parts to a fence next to kids are doing it. You shouldn't reward that. Yeah. And I also feel for the people that are on stage, whether you're professional basketball players or a singer, having people run on is a threat.
1: Yeah.
0: And you don't know what they're carrying, what they're doing. And so I understand why the NBA banned it. I agreed for life is a little extreme. But at the same time, no brand should step in there and say, I can turn that negative into a positive because it just doesn't work that way.
1: I mean, and I get it, like, but there's certain companies out there like Wendy's and Buffalo Wild Wings. They have this irreverence on social media. It's a voice. And like, I love Wendy's on social media. They're funny. funny.
0: Yeah.
1: They're very, very funny. So I think Buffalo Wild Wings was probably living in that irreverence a little too long.
0: Yeah, they could have done something a little different to try to spin it. But, I mean, offering somebody, and again, who knows if it wasn't just somebody that's in their social media.
1: Yeah.
0: Has got about a year's experience and just tweeted it out thinking, I'm going to be... Do you remember when the lights went out in the Super Bowl and they said you could still dip Oreos in the black?
1: Yeah.
0: Right? In the dark.
1: Yeah. Right?
0: So that was funny and that was opportunistic, but it wasn't something that was rewarding a behavior certainly the NBA frowns upon.
1: Yeah, this is... And I get it. Like, there's you want to be ahead of the curve and you want to create these moments that, for free, will get people talking. People are absolutely talking.
0: But such a dangerous piece of ice that you're skating on because just culturally, you can be irreverent, you can be funny, but I don't think you can reward that type of behavior.
1: Tony Chapman, thank you very much for being here.
0: Always a pleasure.
1: Yeah, come back anytime.
0: All right.
1: All right, and thank you very much for joining us, Edmonton. We appreciate it. We'll see you back here tomorrow on Tuesday. When we come back, all right, we got to have a conversation because the news dropped a few hours ago that Ottawa is planning a ban for social media for children under 16. I'm going to give you a bright, shiny loony if you can guess what side of that debate I'm coming down on. Don't go anywhere. This is the Ben Mulrooney Show.
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0: I think we can reach a national consensus on a few points. The first is there are negative effects to social media. There's also specifically negative effects for young Canadians. We can list them all, but there is, you know, there's the fear of sexual exploitation. There's addiction. There's mood swings. There is shorter attention span. There's violent outbursts. All of that stuff are things that more or less most Canadians understand is a truth. And some people have seen it firsthand in the negative knock-on effects in the growth of their kids. And so we can agree on the problem. The cure is probably a little more controversial. Ottawa seems to have decided they know what the silver bullet is, or at least the beginning of that silver bullet. And it's going to sound like a broken record, but Ottawa is planning to ban something. It was just announced earlier today that Ottawa is planning social media bans for children under 16. And so that's the plan. But platforms that meet new safety by design standards could apply to let minors opt back in. The bill also creates a new digital regulator, because that's how things work. You got to have another office to enforce the ban. And nothing says Ottawa in 2026 like building out a new bureaucratic office. It mandates rapid removal of child abuse materials and self-harm content. All that stuff I agree with. The legislation focuses on platform accountability and obviously new rules for AI and all sorts of stuff that on the surface sounds good. Here's one of the problems. When was the last time Ottawa set forth a goal with a legislation that we actually achieved? You know, are the streets safer now that they have banned long guns? We've had a temporary foreign workers program that went sideways. It seems like every single arrive can that didn't work. Like every single time they have let me rephrase. It feels like more often than not, when Ottawa puts its mind to something, it doesn't achieve what it wanted to. And so here's a ban that even if we had a best practice somewhere in the world to model this after, I don't know that we would do it. And that leads me to where we're going, which is down under, because Australia put in a ban a while ago. And the evidence suggests that it doesn't work very well. Only about 30% of under 16s were actually removed, and there's no measurable improvement in online safety. And so it feels to me like we are not following a best practice. We're just following a practice. And so on that note, a little while ago or earlier today, I had a conversation with our next guest. And so on that note, let's... Oh, no, yes. Oh, yeah, sorry. We were going to be too cute by half. So let me set the stage, because despite a ban, let's go to a movie that I like to quote a lot. And instead of the word life here, I want you to replace it with children.
1: It's not possible. Listen, if there's one thing the history of evolution has taught us, it's that life will not be contained. Life breaks free, it expands to new territories, and it crashes through barriers painfully, maybe even dangerously. But I'm simply saying that life finds a way.
0: So kids find a way. No matter how, if they've lived their lives online, and now we're going to tell them that, oh, no, the park's closed? Yeah, I don't think so. So on that note, I'd like to play for you a conversation that we had just a little while ago. I love it. Anytime I can teach a lesson using a Jurassic Park as an example. But here with, to put a little more meat on the bone, we're joined by our guest who has been studying this very similar ban in Australia and whether or not it is a good idea. So please welcome Professor Amanda Third. She's a researcher at Western Sydney University. Professor, thank you so much for being here.
2: Thanks for having me, Ben.
0: Okay, so let's look at the Australian case, because you have said that this is an example of a lack of imagination. What do you mean by that?
2: Wow. Well, a lack of imagination, because I think what we know is that when it comes to keeping children and young people safe online, we need to not only think about how to restrict their exposure to harm, but also how to really build their protective abilities, right? Their capacity to keep themselves safe, their literacies, their understanding of the platforms that they engage with, right? We need to build on the positives that we know that children gain. And I think what we're seeing here is that we're focused very much on a question of restricting children's access. We're not thinking creatively enough about how do we not just protect them from harm, but what kind of digital future do we want for our children? How do we build the digital environment or encourage platforms to build the digital environment that we want and expect for our children?
0: You know, for me, fundamentally, when I heard that Australia was going down this path, my instinct, because I'm a dad, but also because I've seen this before throughout history, is this is when you make something prohibited, you make it taboo, you make it something that they covet, whether it be prohibition, and people find a way to bootleg alcohol. We've seen that handgun bans don't necessarily work. We've seen it time and time again. A lot of drugs are illegal, and a lot of people get their hands on a lot of drugs. And probably the most important thing, Professor, is if I had to pick a side in a fight between technology that is restricted and kids that want to get a hold of it, I'm going to bet on the kids almost every single time.
2: Yeah, I'm with you on that. Kids are really inventive and creative. And in fact, anecdotally, what we seem to be seeing in Australia is that many children are circumventing the legislation. They're sharing tips and tricks about how to set up a VPN or how to fool age verification technology. My favorite thing being, they sharing that if you make a double chin, you can fool technology.
0: You're kidding.
2: Right? No. And so they're very inventive. And I think what we need to really understand here is that kids want to be on social media because it is the key way that they connect with their peers outside school hours.
0: Yeah.
2: Right? It's really important to their capacity to socialize with one another, and they gain a lot of benefits, right? It's one of the key ways, for example, that they learn about, organize, and take action on the issues that they care about, like, their mental health or climate change or poverty or whatever it
0: might be. Or just having fun.
2: Yeah, or just indeed. And, children's right to play needs to be part of the conversation here, Ben. They do get really important well-being benefits from engaging with social media.
0: Well, Professor, can I be honest? We forced them. This is the bargain that we struck with them. We said, we're going to stick you indoors for a couple of years because there's a pandemic out there. And the only way you're going to be able to socialize with your friends is on these platforms. So they built the foundations of their social lives in a lot of ways on these platforms because we told them that was the only way. And then to simply just take it away as you said, it's unfair from the adults in their lives. And like you said, it lacks creativity and it lacks will. I think it's there's a group of people saying, rather than do the hard work, we are just going to footloose this whole thing. And somebody, there's some bad stuff that happened to some kids, at a dance. So we're going to ban dancing. And now everyone is John Lithgow. And that didn't end up so well for the people in Footloose, except for the kids who ultimately were finally able to dance again.
2: That you get Footloose into this conversation.
0: I got Jurassic Park too. So you gotta get.
2: I know you're really on fire. No, but I think what you're pointing to is really spot on. I think that we, the idea of a ban is really, really seductive because what it says to parents and carers is that we're just going to take this issue off the table. But I think there's a really strong potential that actually bans can exacerbate some of the challenges that we're facing, make kids less visible. It might drive them to platforms that are even less well regulated. We take them out of those spaces, digital environment. Platforms aren't required to design for children anymore. Yeah. So when kids come online at 16, they come into even worse environments than they might come into right now. Right. So I think there are a lot of challenges with banning, and What we really need to do is to move the conversation away from regulating for parents' anxieties, right, which are very real and which need to be dealt with, right, and not for a minute suggesting there is not genuine concern. We do need stronger regulation to address those concerns, but we need to stop regulating for parents' anxieties and really regulate for children's well-being and best interests, right? We need to put children and young people right at the heart of the business decision-making that's taking place in platforms. And I see a really critical role for regulation there.
0: All right. Well, we're going to take a quick break. In this segment, we talked with our guest about how life and kids will find a way. In our next segment, we're going to ask the question, is there a better way? Don't go anywhere.
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13: All right, the No BS with Brad Smith show is live in Calgary for the rest of the week. And on the next show, that documentary girl, she's got like 3 million followers on Instagram, is going to break down one of the crazy

0: Welcome back. We are working on getting the second part of our interview with Professor Amanda Third, which is, all right, here we go.
1: We are back and we are talking about the news that Canada is looking to ban kids at a certain age from all social media platforms. And we are taking the lead from our cousins in Australia who have been down this road for a little while now. And one of the critics of this policy is our guest, Professor Amanda Third. She's a researcher at Western Sydney University. Professor, thank you so much for sticking around for this conversation. Listen, you and I want to level set with our audience. We've been vocal. We've heard from a lot of parents about their concerns with social media. Those concerns are real. There's a lot to dislike. You and I would probably also agree this outright ban, not necessarily a good idea, but there's some serious concerns with social media. And I think if we approach what those concerns are, maybe we can come up with a better solution as to how to protect the kids.
2: Yeah, that's right. Look, I think it's really important to take parents' concerns seriously. You know, too many children are at risk of harm online, and I think it's fair to say that platforms haven't been responsive enough to some of those challenges. But so too, I think, you know, governments really haven't taken the opportunity to regulate digital media as strong, you know, in ways that would genuinely improve the situation for children.
1: Give me an example. What would be a type of regulation that governments have been unwilling to take on, and yet they're willing to ban kids outright from the platforms?
2: Yeah, look, I think there are lots of different things that we can do here. One of the key things that I think we should immediately do, and it's not a hard thing to do, I think can be done very quickly and cost efficiently, is to actually look to the research to identify those platform features that we know are more harmful to children at particular thresholds, and to regulate so that those features cannot be delivered to children through social media platforms. In doing that, the message we send to platforms is you can't design platforms with these features in mind. You have to design with children's best interests at heart. So what we would do is reorient platforms away from kind of thinking of regulation as a kind of compliance checklist towards thinking about regulation as a design inspiration, right?
1: Yeah.
2: So that's what I think we need to do. And I think there's a really great opportunity here for Canada to lead the way internationally, to set some technical standards that can be, that can design out these features, and to kind of work with other countries around the world to socialize those technical standards so that transnationally we can meet the platforms at the scale at which they operate and get the outcomes for our kids that we want.
1: Professor, can you see a scenario where if Canada, as opposed to just following Australia's lead, and if based on this conversation, it feels like we're not following a best practice, we're just following a practice. But can you see, like, if one country gets it right, if one country listens to what you have to say, if one country has those conversations with those platforms that we are concerned with, could you see, could it be a eureka moment for the Instagrams, for the Snapchats of the world? And they say, oh my goodness, no, they're right. We can do this in a way where our business model is not altered significantly. And we have the added bonus of knowing that we've made marked progress in protecting kids. And then you'd have a cascade effect across the world where it would then be the platforms leading. I mean, is that possible, or am I seeing the world through rose-colored glasses?
2: No, I think actually that's what we should expect from platforms. We should expect them to rise to the challenge. We should expect them to think about our children first, right? And so I think it's entirely possible that, that if a country can get this right, that can demonstrate that their approach works, that other countries will follow suit. I think what we're lacking at the moment is kind of a country to look to who's setting a different kind of example. We really haven't had a strong conversation about the alternatives to bans. In fact, we've had a bit of a viral policy-making moment where one country after another has just followed Australia's suit without without actually any strong evidence either way about whether bans can work. But I do think that we're going to get the best outcomes from platforms if we set a higher bar,
0: right.
2: If we think not just about how to protect our children from harm, but also, you know, what is the digital environment we really want them to inhabit? How do we build for that?
0: Right.
2: Because technology is not going away. We need to prepare our children for a future that is, you know, mediated by technologies. And we need to start demanding more of our platforms to step up and deliver that.
1: Yeah, it feels to me a little bit rich that this this generation of kids who are born in this world, they are digital natives. We adopted it. It was created, you know, by our analogs, but it was, I mean, I'm an analog beast, and I had to learn how to translate everything into digital. My kids were born in it, and yet I'm the one dictating to them what they can and can't have, especially after it was the Wild West for so long. It was, hey, have at it, because nobody said that this was a problem. To take it back from these people who were born in that environment, I just can't imagine, like you said at the beginning, there's not going to be pushback.
2: Yeah, no, that's 100% right. I mean, I think we often actually fail to put ourselves in the shoes of the people for whom we regulate, right?
0: Yeah, yeah.
2: So, it's really critical that we're talking to children and young people across the country, hearing from them what really are the challenges that they face, and then thinking about how to design to protect them,
0: yeah,
2: from, you know, in that environment. I think, you know, it's been really interesting to me to watch the way that, you know, we've made lots of claims, like countries internationally have made lots of claims about how they are acting in children's best interests, but actually very few countries have taken children's and young people's insights into account.
1: But we hear that a lot, Professor. We hear the same thing from the big companies, from, you know, from the Snapchats, from the Metas. They want to protect kids. They absolutely want to do that. But then you hear that, you know, the seedy underbelly is the algorithm, the money that can be made they just can't get away from it.
2: Yeah, well, and this is where I think regulation has a really critical role to play, because if you can set international standards that say you can't design these kinds of features that are sticky and addictive and expose children to them, you know, you create a competitive business environment in which platforms are then compelled to design out those features, right?
0: Yeah.
2: And so that's how we reorient platforms. That's how we get the best out of them. That's how we also deliver on our promise to children that we'll look after them in the digital environment.
1: Well, Professor, I'll say it again. You know, we're the ones who messed up. We were the ones who weren't, didn't go into this with our eyes open. We were the ones who didn't hold these companies to a higher standard earlier. And for us to simply throw up our hands and say, okay, well, that didn't work. Banned for everybody. That to me is unfair to those who had to grow up. The only way they could grow up in any sort of community was with these platforms. So I think we owe it to them to do better. And I thank you for joining us. All right. We'll be back right after this.
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1: You're doing it again.
2: Doing what?
1: Standing in your driveway, looking at the sky. Ribs are already marinating, aren't they?
2: Yeah, since yesterday. But there's a system moving through. And if it hits a 4 o'clock...
1: What does the radar say?
2: It clears by 2. UV is solid all afternoon. Bug index is low.
1: So fire it up.
2: Yeah, okay. Fire it up.
1: You're bringing me a plate, right?
3: 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Radar, UV, outdoor conditions. So you never have to guess. Check in, live it. 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
5: And it's Monday, so we're starting this conversation off right with Dimitri Soutis, former director of communication for Prime Minister Stephen Harper, and Max Fawcett, the lead columnist for Canada's National Observer. Happy Monday, guys.
6: Happy Monday.
7: Right back at you.
5: All right, this headline, wealthy countries, including Canada, cut foreign aid. I would dispute that Canada is a wealthy country. I joke. But Max, what does this signal?
7: I mean, I think this is a sign of the times. You're seeing this obviously in the United States with the Elon Musk Doge cuts to foreign aid there, and they've already had some pretty catastrophic impacts. But you're seeing this across the developed world where governments are under pressure. They're being asked to account for, you know, every dollar that goes out the door. And when you're in a pinch, these are the easiest things, I think, to push off the side of your desk. I don't think there's anything wrong with expecting and demanding value for funding. You know, we should hold these to account and make sure that we're spending them in the right places. But we have to remember, you know, the world will come to us whether we like it or not. And a lot of these funding programs involve spending that is meant to, you know, keep problems at bay before they come to our doorstep. You know, I'm thinking of the screw worm that just arrived in the cattle industry in Texas. You know, they cut government funding for that program, and now the cattle industry in Texas is in deep, deep trouble because the problem has arrived at their doorstep. So, you know, let's get value for money, but let's not forget that the value comes in a lot of different ways.
5: Dimitri, how do you see it?
6: Well, I will tell you, I remember landing in different countries for Commonwealth summits or for the Summit of the Americas, and recipient countries of longstanding recipient countries of Canadian foreign aid, their leaders were landing with flashier jets and flashier planes than yeah. what we were on the so-called Taj Mahal, which was really a Grey Goose.
5: Yeah.
6: I think that, first of all, the domestic realities, we keep talking about the cost of living. We talk about the housing crisis, people lining up at food banks. The challenge with foreign aid is that for far too long, different governments have sprinkled foreign aid to the extent that foreign aid didn't necessarily also have the impact that yeah. we wanted. And sometimes foreign aid gets used by governments in order to, you know, attract support for votes at the United Nations, attract for votes at different international fora. So reducing our foreign aid, but also making sure that foreign aid spent, because at the end of the day, it's Canadian taxpayers' dollars, is targeted yeah. For the right causes, and that there's accountability on how the money is spent. And accountability isn't lavish jets yeah. by world leaders that land at summits.
5: Yeah. I want to live in a world where Canada is one of these countries that is generous and has values that it wants to see grown and fostered in these countries, and we can use our soft power and our money to get there. You know, a few months ago on this show, we talked about the $500 million over a couple of years, I believe. I might be wrong on that, the math. It was given to Afghanistan, this as they were almost gleefully declaring that no woman was going to be educated in that country. And I thought that is anathema to what Canada is. And as far as I was concerned, I would have, on that one line item, I would have turned the tap off immediately. But that's just me. I don't know if you guys heard earlier, but we had a long conversation about Canada moving towards banning social media for anybody.

0: any children under 16. And, you know, that follows a similar, it's a similar path to what Australia started walking just a few months ago. They're not registering the success that they were hoping to register. And I wonder what you guys think of an outright ban. My take is that we forced that world on our kids, right? We said, this is the only way you're going to talk to your friends for the next 2 years. And we didn't do our due diligence back then. And to just throw up our hands and say, well, it turns out it's far worse for you than we thought, so we're just going to turn the taps off. I think we're not asking enough of ourselves before taking that draconian measure, Max.
1: Yeah, I think that's a really good point that... you know, I think it's easy to ask the government to solve this problem for us when in a lot of cases, whether it's screen time, whether it's social media, we as parents have to do the work, and it is work. It's easy to sort of outsource things to a phone or to a screen. You got to spend time with your kids. You have to be invested in the things that are happening to them, and that does take work. I don't think a ban is going to work in Canada simply because we're too close to the United States. You know, we kind of have to move in lockstep with them on things related to technology. You know, I think taking it out of the schools is a great step.
0: Yeah,
1: I think that is a good way to sort of focus young people on the work that needs to be done there and help them kind of disengage from that. But we have to take a more holistic approach to this and really kind of help them ground themselves in the real world again. I think about this with my son, who's, you know, almost 5 years old, but I want him to have a childhood where he has friends, where he meets strangers, where he has, you know, in-person interactions with people. And we can't just outsource everything to the cloud and social media.
0: Max, are you saying that your son at almost 5 years old does not yet have his own Snapchat account? What kind of dad are you? Shame.
1: Yeah. We're not monetizing it yet, right?
0: Dimitri, what role, if any, should the government be playing here? I mean, I think we can all recognize what the illness is, but how to treat that illness is, I think, up for grabs.
2: Well, I come from a generation where on matters like this, the experts are called mom and dad.
0: Yeah.
2: And mom and dad really need to step up. We need to step up because it's the easy solution to throw an iPad at them. But it's a tougher solution to, even if sometimes you don't go out on the street with them, send them out, go play some hockey. What happened to the good old days of street hockey? Obviously, government trying to solve every single problem. This is just, quite frankly, subcontracting, excuse me, basic parental responsibilities. So I don't know how effective this is going to be. And I don't know, quite frankly, if we can turn back the clock to the days where these things did not exist. Are we able to teach them, I don't know, how to play Guess Who? Monopoly.
0: The genie's out of the bottle. These kids are fluent. They were born digital, right? They're the first generation, maybe not the first, but they're one of the first generations that this is all they know. And again, foundationally, this was the only way that they were able to build community during the pandemic. For us to just throw up our hands and say, ah, well, it turns out the algorithm's addictive and you've got shorter attention spans, you get aggressive when we take your stuff away, so we're just going to ban it. I mean, we saw how that worked out for John Lithgow and Footloose. The kids still found a way to dance.
1: Yeah, I mean, and
2: it's all they know because it's all we taught them.
0: Yeah.
1: It's not just the kids, right? I think we sort of focus on, oh, it's corrupting their minds and their ability to sort fact from fiction. It has just as big of an impact, if not more, on older people, who struggle with scams and get sort of pulled into these rabbit holes. So, you know, I think we all have to kind of take a hard look at what this is doing to us, to our attention spans and to our, the time we spend with each other. And you know, like Dimitri says, we got to put the work in here.
0: Yeah, it's. I think so. I do like the idea that the government says if these platforms come back with some version of their software, some version of their app that is cognizant of these issues and mitigates them, then we'll allow the kids back on. But again, that if I'm picking between a sort of a ban, a government banning something, and a child's desire to find a way onto that platform, I'm picking the kid. It's a bet I'm going to make every time. We got to take a break, but when we come back, I'll give you a final thought on that, Dimitri. And then we're going to talk about the warning of extinction posed by a certain type of intelligence. I'm going to let you guess what kind it is. Don't go anywhere. The Ben Mulrooney Show continues.
3: A beloved 75-year-old man washing up, getting ready for bed, is brutally beaten and killed. 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I'm Global News crime reporter Nancy Hickst. 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
1: It's the Ben Mulrooney Show indeed, but it's the Ben Mulrooney Show supercharged with Max Foss and Dimitri Sudis. Dimitri, I promise you'd have the last word on the ban on social media for kids under 16.
2: The final point I was going to make is I insist so much on parental responsibility because one of the guidelines is to show ID. So all parents that, quite frankly, don't care need to do is set up an account with their ID and hand it over to their child.
1: Okay. I like it. It's just a mess. We made the mess, and I think we got to work harder to find a solution than just banning it. That's my fundamental belief. We got to talk about this campaign in the UK warning of the risk of human extinction posed by super intelligent AI. Look, we joke, Max, about Skynet, but that's where we're headed here. I mean, Elon Musk has said that today, AI is smarter than any human being has ever been. And in a few years, it will be smarter than every human being combined. This is a serious threat. We got to be careful. But are we not inevitably getting to a place where no matter what guardrails we think we're putting around AI, no matter what box we put it in, it's going to think its way out of the box?
3: I mean, that's certainly where my head goes in darker moments.
1: Yeah.
3: That this thing we're building is going to very quickly escape containment. If it's a bunch of dumb humans trying to trap a smart computer, I don't think we're going to do very well on that front.
1: Yeah.
3: I think we have to kind of hope, and it really is a hope at this point, that, you know, the sum total of our human intelligence, of our words, of our ideas, of all of it, produces something that is kind and socially sort of oriented, you know, that doesn't want to extinguish us because we use too much energy or we're, you know, inconvenient to its purposes. But we really don't know. And so I understand why people are anxious about this. I understand why there's a lot of sort of blowback towards AI right now. It's not much of a trade-off to have a chatbot that could permanently wipe the species off the face of the earth. And I don't know how we square that circle, to be honest with you.
1: But Dimitri, as we're trying to figure out our way through, you know, what is Canada's role going to be in the AI revolution? I don't know that there's much we can do except give signs of support that we're co-signing this belief that super intelligent AI is a bad thing. I don't know how that helps anybody. AI is going to become smarter than all of us. So we're hoping it becomes a nice version of a smart computer. But it's what we feed it, right? And if we're feeding it grok, and if we're feeding it misinformation, if we're feeding it, you know, Wikipedia pages that were written by people with agendas and activist bents, we're feeding it a world that doesn't that. We're feeding it a version of the world that none of us really believe exists, but also we're feeding it a world that none of us really want to live in. And if we don't want to live in that world, what's AI going to do?
2: Well, just like the issue with children under 16 having access to social media, I assure you government's not going to fix AI either.
1: Yeah.
2: Max talks about artificial intelligence. Max talks about human intelligence. Along with human intelligence also comes human greed and human ambition. Look at a recent news story. Vladimir Putin is trying to figure out a way to live forever. So the good thing about where all of this is heading is I'll be dead by then. what I worry about mostly is what does this mean for the future of my kids and my grandkids? What careers are they going to be able to have? Is this the next phase of, you know, when computers came around back in the 1980s and 1990s and computer science all of a sudden became the thing to study? My question is, can this ever be truly controlled? But again, I'll be dead by then.
1: I want to move to a speech that Pierre Poilievre gave he gave yesterday about Alberta separatism. It was today. I'm sorry, on Alberta separatism.
2: Today.
1: Oh, it was today. Yes, he gave it today on Alberta separatism. And what I've read about this speech, Max, I'd love to get your perspective. You're from Alberta. You do not subscribe to his politics. But I can read this and not hear necessarily a politician. I hear some. This to me feels like a deeply personal speech where he says, you know, he talks about growing up in Calgary. And he says, you know, if you listen to the concerns of those who say they want to leave, their issues are not with other Canadians. Their issues are with policies, you know, and we don't need a different country in Alberta. We need different government policies in Ottawa. I mean, he wasn't even so partisan to say we need a different government. He just said we need different policies. How do you read it?
3: It may not surprise you to learn that I have a slightly different take on this. Yeah. I think this is actually a very dangerous speech.
1: Okay.
3: Because the issue is not really with the hardcore separatists in Alberta. The danger is that there is a wedge of the public here, call it 10 or 15%, that is open to sending a message with their vote. You know, they're open to voting yes on this to send a message to Ottawa. And if that happens, we are down the road, you know, in a full-blown separatist conversation, massive damage to the economy, massive damage to the social fabric of the province I live in. And his speech today gives people who are open to sending a message cover to do just that. He is basically inviting them to vote yes in the referendum to send a message to that evil government in Ottawa. It's you know, it's the same blame Ottawa, blame the Liberals message he's been communicating basically since he got into politics. I don't think it helps focus the debate in this province on the value of our country, the value of Confederation, the bonds that we share together. It is more blaming of other people, and it could push the number that the separatist referendum ultimately gets higher than it needs to be.
1: Dimitri, I've got a lot of time for Max, and especially given the fact he's there and he's steeped in it, and he pays attention. But, you know, this is a speech, not the only thing he's ever said. He's been kind of warning with the uptick year after year. After, you know, year after year of Justin Trudeau making the decisions he made, and those numbers were going up. That didn't happen on Pierre's watch. That happened on a Liberal red watch. So how do you see it?
2: Well, first thing I say is, whew, on the fourth topic, we will finally disagree, Max.
1: Yeah.
2: Max, because for the first three, it was you nodding while I spoke and me nodding while you spoke. I do have a different perspective on this. And I have a different perspective because I was born in Quebec. I lived through the 1995 referendum. And the only thing I will tell my friends in English Canada is I understand Albertans right now, even those who are going to vote to stay in Canada. And there's certain ones that will never be convinced to vote for Canada being the best option. And that's 15%, 18% of Albertans who simply see themselves as better off outside of Canada. My message, and I listened to Mr. Poilievre's speech. I think before we just tell people you must stay in Canada because Canada is so great, we must listen. We must listen to why are they so frustrated? And while we will agree, Max, that we're not yet ready to put the blame at Mark Carney's feet, I am very willing to put the blame at Justin Trudeau and the caucus of Liberals that led the government of Canada for the last 10 years, who basically told Alberta to F off. Keep your resources in the ground. We don't care. We know best. And we will just, you know, save the world with the consumer carbon tax. Otherwise, the planet will burn. So the big mistake here is the Alberta government's mistake. And I will tell you, because of the there are no consequences to voting yes or to vote to leave Alberta, because the question is, do you want me to ask you the question so that I can ask you the question?
1: Yeah.
2: And that is where the danger lies. The people who want to stay within Canada will say, you know what, I'll vote for the let me ask you the question if I can ask you the question because I want to send a message. And I believe Albertans are justifiably sending a message to Ottawa because Ottawa, for 10 years or whenever Liberals govern, quite frankly, keeps telling Albertans the following. Ottawa knows best.
1: Yep.
2: Put up or shut up.
1: Yep.
2: So we have to listen to Albertans.
1: Yes. Yeah. Well, guys, thank you very much. I hope you have a great end of your day. I hope you have a great rest of your week, and I'll talk to you soon.
2: Thank you.
1: Bye-bye. All right. And just a reminder, if you want more BMS, you know where to find us. We're a podcast. We're on X. We're on Instagram. We're on YouTube. We're on TikTok. We're wherever you are. And coming up, there's a lot of comedy in politics, especially in municipal politics. We've got a quote unquote mayoral candidate who combines the best of both worlds. You're going to want to stick around for this conversation.
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23: This is Global News. It is 17 degrees at 5 o'clock. I'm Dave Bradley. Looks like no people or animals have been hurt in a barn fire in Vaughan. As a matter of fact, the structure may have been abandoned when it caught fire around 1:30 this morning. It's near Kirby and Western Roads. Now, crews are still there pumping water on it. Not near a hydrant makes things difficult. But that said, police are looking at the cause as being suspicious. Ottawa has begun public consultations on the fate of Toronto's Island Airport. Transport Canada says it's looking for feedback on issues
0: issues like noise, environmental and economic considerations, and quality of life in nearby communities. It says all Canadians are welcome to participate online or by mail. July 24th will be the deadline to get your voice heard. Premier Doug Ford's government recently passed legislation to take over the City of Toronto's spot in a three-way agreement that governs the Billy Bishop Toronto City Airport. And U.S. President Donald Trump was booed when his picture was showed on the Jumbotron at the NBA Finals last night. It happened during the American National Anthem, but he's the first sitting U.S. president to ever attend a Finals game. And Trump wasn't good luck for the hometown Knicks. They lost to San Antonio, their first loss after 13 straight playoff wins. That means the series is now 2-1, still in favor of New York. A look at your forecast from the Global News Weather Center. We'll start the day with sunshine today. It's not going to last too long. As a matter of fact, by about 2 o'clock this afternoon, that's when we'll see the clouds get heavier, a chance of showers or possibly a thunderstorm. That'll last throughout the rest of the afternoon. The high today will be 26 degrees. With the humidity, it'll feel even warmer. Still clouds and a chance of showers overnight tonight, possibly a thunderstorm as well. And then showers will move in closer to morning, a low down to 19. Tomorrow, those showers will clear up, sun and cloud. But still, there is a chance of even more rain, possibly a thunderstorm. That's because of the high levels of humidity that will move in. We'll see a high tomorrow of 29. With the humidity, it'll feel like 35. For Thursday, kind of the same thing. A high of 30 with a mixture of sun and cloud, chance of showers. And then for Friday, game day for the World Cup. First game in Toronto, clouds, a chance of showers, and a high of 28, but muggy once again. Right now, we're sitting at 17 in downtown Toronto. I'm Dave Bradley. This is Global News.
9: Good morning. It's Greg Brady from Toronto Today. The show starts at 5:30, but in this half hour, we want to showcase some great interviews and guests that you may have missed. So we will start here. All right. The World Cup is here. We're 4 days away from match number one. And again, it's not really X's and O's. Like, the results will certainly matter for people. I've been warned, and I have an electric sensor on. If I go too deep on soccer, all of a sudden I start to buzz a little bit and shake. I'm not sure. Again, I got to look into the labor rights for Canadian labor laws. That doesn't seem right. In other countries, you'd expect it here, not so much. But our next guest works for Global News as a digital broadcast journalist and works in tandem, in concert, on so many great stories. Breaks a lot of news with Colin DeMello, our Queen's Park Bureau Chief. And his ex-post about this story about selling tickets for the city went very, very viral. Last look at it is 3.9 million people. Now, we can now say, like, we got to get this to 4. If you haven't clicked on it yet, smash that button. Smash the subscribe button and give Isaac Callan 4 million views of his tweet. And the title, the City of Toronto says only a fraction of the 26 FIFA World Cup tickets it bought as an investment remain unsold, with the soccer gamble looking set to pay off a week before the games begin. So we called him in, not a long distance to come. Isaac Callan's with us in studio. It's great to finally have you in. You do such good work. You know that. You've been on the show. You've been on all our shows. And you and Colin kind of break a lot of news open for people to understand better.
13: I mean, thanks for having me in. It's really nice to come down to the building.
9: Oh, have you been to this building?
13: Years ago. It's been a while.
9: Pre-COVID, it's not much different than during COVID. We were not allowed to bring people like you here during COVID. We were like very, very regimented. The story's really something. First of all, are you surprised the story took off so virally? People are commenting on it from every country imaginable, aren't they?
13: I am. I think in hindsight, maybe I shouldn't be. I am, to be honest. It was a fairly straightforward story in that it wasn't a secret that Toronto had bought these tickets to sell them on. This was something that was covered when City Council made the decision, I think back in March last year, and then kind of re-upped on that decision in December. So this wasn't new news. I just wanted to follow up. I'll be honest, going in, I suspected that they had failed to sell their tickets on. I went into this story assuming the city would either dance around the question or admit that actually maybe more of these packages were unsold than they had hoped. So when they came back, and I had a call from a spokesperson at City Hall, as well as kind of the statements that are in the story, and they were very keen on the call to stress that they had made their money back, that this wasn't a sunk cost, this investment hadn't gone wrong. I think in hindsight, it makes sense that it's striking a nerve, because this whole World Cup, the question going into it, right, Russia, the question was Russia. In Qatar, the question was human rights and stadiums.
9: Ethics,
13: going into 2026, the question is about pricing fans out and tickets. And so I think particularly if you're in Europe or you're somewhere else in the world and you see that one of these North American host cities has, to an extent at least, got in on the resale action, I think it strikes that same nerve that that's the theme going into this cup that people are worrying about.
9: Yeah, that makes some sense to me. Like, I referenced a story, and I'm sure you may have seen it too for reference. Simon Hoop wrote about it in the Globe and Mail just a couple weeks ago. Canada's World Cup host cities contend with funding uncertainty, but it kind of documented that Toronto and Vancouver, and there was another story in the Globe on the weekend from Greg Mercer documenting they've leaned more on public funding. In the States, that doesn't fly very well with municipal governments. They want corporate support, naming rights, get a sponsor for this and a sponsor for that. And public money's harder for governors and senators to, they're going to hear about it. They use too much public money. In Toronto and Vancouver, a lot of public money is being used for these games.
13: And there's a few balancing acts, right? Because FIFA is very, very defensive about its brand. It's not like the city of Toronto. It's not like the city of Toronto could have kept the BMO field name on the stadium, right, and got money off BMO. There's a lot of those avenues have been cut off. And then we have, like, you're right, Greg, we've seen U.S. cities doing some pretty wild things in order to avoid spending public money. The two obvious ones being the train from New York to New Jersey, up at about $150 US, and then the train from Boston to Foxborough, also up north of $100. And those are commuter trains that normally cost people kind of 10, 20 bucks. And they have just raised the price for the World Cup on them. And I think it was the New Jersey governor who was talking recently, and he was defending the move, which Mamdani has since kind of become involved in, and they've reduced. But he was saying, look, we've got soccer fans coming here. We don't want our property taxpayers paying for this World Cup. We cannot run the number of trains that we should run for the World Cup unless we charge people. $150 is what it costs, essentially. So I think, as we've got closer to the World Cup, we've seen cities around North America get a little bit more unapologetic about the fact that they're trying to pull back on the amount of public money that's going into this.
9: I think you have it exactly right. And the city of Toronto had planned at one point, if you had a ticket, your transit was free, whether it was, and now they've pulled back on that. Now, I don't expect Metrolinx to be very aggressive asking for tickets on the GO train. And I don't expect, I also think if you're going and paid to see Canada, Bosnia, Herzegovina, you're just the $3 for your subway to go three stops from your lavish hotel, I should say, for $700. You're not going to worry about a transit fee. But the point is, the rep matters. I think this is going to go great. Again, this, like, I'll reverse this around and go, you and I have both seen these kind of big events. You certainly know it from Europe's perspective with their European championships. I think they're going to go great, but this stuff is, everybody reacted to your story over the weekend.
13: Well, I'm not sure if you know Matty Simiotecki from University of Toronto, kind of a very common man on these radio stations and thing talking about infrastructure. I was interviewing him about the TTC on Thursday or Friday, and he basically ended the interview with, I think, what is a really good point. And he said, we signed up to host this because it's going to be fun. And we've done quite a Toronto thing. We've worried about all of the things going into it. We've worried about everything that could go wrong. But it will, to your point, Greg, also, even the money's been spent, right? The money has been spent. The sponsorships have come in. Hopefully the city has recouped some of it in some way. But it'll be quite fun to have the World Cup in Toronto for 3-4 weeks, right?
9: And I think transit's actually going to shine. I know it's been frustrating these last several weekends. You remember when Messi was here with Inter-Miami, the DVP is closed, how do you get to the stadium and all that stuff? None of that factors in later on in the week itself. Now, one more on the ticket thing. The irony, as you do your story, it's documented quite obviously. We had a lawyer on who says, listen, I'm so upset about this. And he's not a fan of the current mayor. That's fine. But I'm going to go to the province because now that we've got this very restrictive, you reached out to me on Friday and noted a clarification for which I appreciate about the UK policy right now is you can charge double the price of your face value ticket if you have it for a big event. But they're trying to push through and they've been slow, even with a huge majority government. It's been kind of held up. The Labour government wants to do exactly what Ontario is doing. But I think Ontario right now is the only jurisdiction in the world that has, you buy a ticket for $100, Isaac, you can't sell it to me for 101. You're breaking the law.
13: I mean, this is the funny thing as well. So I've been covering the Ontario ticket policy quite closely, and similar almost to not because of the issues getting it through the legislator, but just the speed at which it seems the government pushed this law through the legislator has led to some slightly confusing enforcement. So basically since mid-April, it's been illegal to resell a ticket for more than face value in Ontario. But because the government didn't have all the regulations and things they needed in place, they're not actually able to start sort of naming, shaming, and fining people until June the 10th, which is 2 days from now. So there's been this odd...
9: It's a long backlog of cases. Be worried if you've sold some Bruno Mars tickets a couple weekends ago.
13: There's been this odd sort of, enforcement gray zone. Politicians will call it education, right? We've used this period of time to educate people about this law, and that's fair maybe. But at the same time, it means that there's been this extra month and a half where the law hasn't been in place. But yes, there has been this irony where the City of Toronto is involved in reselling tickets for more than they bought them for at a time when the provincial government has made that move illegal. Olivia Chow was speaking to our colleagues at City News yesterday. She made a point of dropping in that interview the fact that she had spoken to the Premier and he was fine with this. We haven't asked the Premier that. No idea if that's just her side of the story.
1: My understanding is they spoke yesterday. And so, like, I think she's like, hey, this is in the news now, just letting you know. And I don't blame Doug Ford if he didn't know about a CBC story. Outside of your story and the CBC story, I would say I haven't seen a lot of coverage of it. I've never seen a quote from Mayor Chow or a counselor about the policy to buy the $11 million of tickets and resell them. And you get busy, right? There's other things that grab your attention if you're covering municipal politics, of course. But it's been a very undersold story, and your post on Friday raised it up to where, again, you got everybody and their brother and sister talking about the story now.
13: I mean, I still have a lot of questions, right? The city is naturally being a little defensive in terms of the information they'll give us because A, the optics, and B, there is some commercial sensitivity, I would assume. But I think there's a lot of unanswered questions about, you know, what was the average price we bought these tickets for? What was the average price we resold them for? They said that they sold them to both corporate sponsors and to, quote, passionate fans of other countries. How many fans from which country did they go through this? Football Supporters Association? Is it, you know, like, I think there's... We currently, the story that I wrote was based on a couple of statements from the city kind of updating their position. I think there's an awful lot of questions still to be answered about how the city went about doing this and how much money they made, so that then people can make up their own mind as to whether or not they think it was a good idea.
1: And I will tell you, I may be able to join your investigative team if you'd have a third person. Sometimes, like, it's like the Avengers. It's like, do we want that guy hanging around? His superpowers aren't that great. But two politicians, not from Toronto, told me over the weekend, I just bought tickets from the city. So then I'm like, if Isaac Callan and Greg Brady don't have the chance to do that, but you do, what's, like, is that right? And how, I didn't ask him how much for it. That part's none of my business. But if it's a select group of people that had the option to purchase tickets from the city, that doesn't ring well with the common citizen either, because this should be about supply and demand, straight up.
13: And that's, I suppose, when the price becomes even more important, right? Because if unnamed politician from Ontario municipality has put, let's say, $10,000 towards Toronto's hosting costs by buying a ludicrously expensive ticket, then, you know, God bless. But if they got a ticket for $250 that someone in Toronto would have paid for, then, yeah, that's a very, very different question.
1: So let's, even if we wipe money out, your job, my job, I just think this is going to be an incredibly... I hate the idea that people think the fun's going to stop when we get our last game on July 2nd. Then you get into the knockout round. We're going to have one of those games here. What do you think the city feels like for the next 6 weeks, starting Friday, Thursday, really, with the games on TV?
13: I mean, I hope it feels like a festival, right? Toronto always feels good during the World Cup and the Euros. The way the city's laid out, all the little, like, areas with different groups of fans always feels good. But I think that hosting the World Cup should feel, at least in the downtown, like a bit of a party. I think countries, particularly Germany, is, I think, the best example. The German football fans travel in large numbers. They tend, like, their football fans tend to have access to decent money, so they can come in, like, large groups. I think there will be German fans who maybe have tickets for games in the US and not even the Toronto game, who'll just come for the atmosphere.
1: Yeah.
13: And so I'm really hoping that we will, you know, on that Saturday when Germany play Cote d'Ivoire, that we will have sort of football fans spilling out into the streets, partying nicely and well-behaved kind of throughout the day. I just think it'll be an odd, really exciting moment where bits of Toronto feel slightly European, I think.
1: I think so. And or African or Asian. I love that. I love that aspect of it. I appreciate you coming in and the work you do as well.
13: Thanks so much for having me.
1: Isaac Callan with Global News. You're listening to bonus coverage of Toronto Today with Greg Brady. We've got more coming up next.
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9: Welcome back. Some bonus Toronto today with Greg Brady for your very early morning. Let's get back into it.
1: The city of Toronto is going to spend close to $11 million and buy all these World Cup ticket packages and resell them for a profit. That's basically the exact headline of a CBC story in March of 2025. Now, some councillors, two in the story, John Burnside, Josh Matlow, are like, we don't like this. We shouldn't do this. But it was rammed through. They were in the minority. And it does amount to ticket scalping. But now we've got new legislation in the province, and this kind of story went viral over the weekend because it's like, wait a minute, the city of Toronto is not buying tickets to give to their citizens or even at a discounted price. They're buying tickets that the public could have bought, and so they're blocking taxpayers from buying tickets, and they're using taxpayer money to do it, and they're making a profit regardless of who they sell the tickets to. Mayor Chow tried to explain this yesterday. I'm lost on this one because the last I checked, this thing cost $380 million. You can debate whether it's worthy of doing $380 million to municipal taxpayers. Listen to what she says about taxpayer money.
36: Not one penny of the city hosting FIFA World Cup come from taxpayers. It's from levying the hotel and these corporate sponsorship through the ticket sale, so the taxpayers don't have to pay a dime.
1: Honestly, I don't know what we're talking about here. What is she talking about? There's a municipal accommodation tax. Yeah, it gets tacked onto hotel stays, short-term rentals. That's meant to target visitors rather than local residents. Yes, the province and the federal government are chipping in. She then was asked about the perception. I mean, I don't know what else to call it. They are scalping tickets. Who's kidding who? You can say we need to do it for reason A or B or C, but you're scalping tickets. She doesn't think so.
36: We're not doing it for greed. We're doing it to save taxpayers' dollar. And it was planned last year, way before the provincial guidelines came in. And I spoke to the premier. He knows exactly what we're doing.
1: Yes, she did. Hours before that interview, I checked this Saturday night. My sources are impeccable on this. Ford didn't know about it. And I don't expect him to know everything. The story was out there from March on, but it was the first he'd heard about it yesterday. Why did Chow and Ford talk? Do you think they talk every Sunday? I assure you they don't. But she reached out because she started to hear some grumbling from the provincial government going, the city of Toronto is making us look stupid by scalping tickets. You can't do it. I can't do it. But they can. And with taxpayer dollars, that's not good. One person who certainly doesn't think so has filed paperwork regarding it is Ryan O'Connor. He's a lawyer, a partner with Taylor Murgi Law Group. And he joins us now on Toronto Today. Thanks for being on, Ryan.
0: Always good to be with you, Craig.
1: Did you tell me, is there a hole in how I described the story? The city took $11 million of taxpayer money and used it to scalp tickets, and they've made a profit. Those are facts, are they not?
0: Your summary was entirely correct, Craig. Olivia Chow is no better than that guy who stands outside of the Rogers Centre or Scotiabank Arena, hawking tickets at 10 times the price to desperate people who want to take their kid to a game because they weren't able to get tickets online. Olivia Chow is not our city's chief executive, if you'd like to call it that, but she's now our scalper in chief. And the problem that I have with this and why I initiated a complaint to the provincial government about this over the weekend is that the provincial government's anti-scalping law is meant to crack down on AI and bots and resale. We can debate the wisdom about even having an anti-scalping law when primary sellers are allowed to sell tickets whatever price they wish. But at the end of the day, the law is the law. And the law is going to be targeting individual families who are reselling tickets as opposed to municipalities, except the municipality is subject to the law. We are all subject to the law. Olivia Chow is subject to the rule of the law. And ultimately, the city may have to face consequences because the fines are significant and it could result in prosecution or lawsuits by those who had purchased tickets under these anti-scalping rules.
1: So if you could reset what your ask of the provincial government is, what are you hoping they do?
0: Well, I want the provincial government to hold the municipality accountable. The rules apply to you and me, to Ma and Pa ticket purchasers, to every family who goes to a sporting event or to the World Cup or to a Jays game. The province ought to investigate this. It appears that it's on its face that Olivia Chow and the municipal government have violated the province's anti-scalping law. They need to be held to account. The law is only as strong as its enforcement, and I hope the ministry takes its role seriously and investigates this, because the city has admitted to effectively breaching the law. And when they admit that publicly and they brag about it and that they're doing this for profit, they ought to be investigated under the laws that exist at the time.
1: Yeah, like if you and I right now, let's say you and I have a pair of tickets for, you know, Germany's match a week from Saturday, and that wouldn't have come cheap. Let's say we paid $400 each, and we sell it online today. We sell $800 worth of two tickets, and we sell it online for $2,400. I think with the new law, Ryan, we wouldn't sleep well at night going, this is easily traceable. It's easily, it's easily trackable. And we could easily, the province has put everybody on notice. Everybody's saying, we're coming to get you. You break the law. I'm reading Doug Ford's tweet from last week. If you break the law and rip people off, there will be consequences. We got the biggest city in Canada doing it, don't we?
0: Well, you and I would face a $10,000 fine if we did it, and repeat offenders like potentially the city of Toronto could face a $25,000 fine, and large entities that do it could face prosecution under the legislation, where there could be additional fines and sanctions from the court up to hundreds of thousands of dollars. And not to mention that anyone who purchases a ticket from the city under their scalping scheme has a right to sue the city, and the court has the ability to award punitive damages against the reseller for violating the law. So I'm concerned that the mayor says that, you know, taxpayers are not going to be on the hook for FIFA. We know the evidence suggests otherwise, but potentially taxpayers are going to be on the hook in lawsuits if indeed they have violated the law, for punitive damages, for potentially fines. So, you know, the city might be making a profit off of these tickets by potentially breaching the anti-scalping law, but taxpayers might be on the hook for the legal proceedings that follow. The city's desire to do this was completely misplaced. Now they're running afoul of the law, and instead of taking accountability, the mayor is just brushing it off like every other scandal.
1: Lawyer Ryan O'Connor is joining
9: joining us on Toronto Today. A group called Democracy Watch, and they're Canadian-based, wrote this yesterday in the afternoon. Toronto's World Cup scandal smells. Disclosure needed of who decided to do this, who decided who could buy the tickets, who decided the price, list of purchasers, and are any fundraisers, campaigners, or donors for counselors or lobbyists or their relatives involved. Basically, the bottom line is you're going to take taxpayer dollars to do this. I think I know what they're saying. You tell me if you think I'm right. They're taking taxpayer money to do this, but they may have a very select group of people that they're deciding to sell these to. Other politicians, yes, big corporate bigwigs. But really, you've sliced down the amount of tickets available to the average Torontonian, and you're selling them at a profit to those who can afford it. That's why they're asking these questions, right?
0: Correct. And the city has already been made so unaffordable with decisions that this administration has made, and lots have gone on over the last few years. And the city decided, and ironically, our mayor is a self-described New Democrat, a socialist. She's taken a whole bunch of tickets out of the market that, you know, families and parents and kids go and watch soccer for maybe the first and only time in their lives having the opportunity to see the World Cup. And instead, she's taken those tickets off the market and sold them to corporate sponsors, to corporate donors, all for a profit. It's really ironic that, you know, mayor who describes herself as pro-worker, socialist, New Democrat, would do such things, take tickets out of the hands of families and give them to people that are connected to City Hall. I'd like to know more about this. I want to know who signed off on it, and I hope the ministry investigates and uses the tools it has under the law to do so.
9: I appreciate this, Ryan. Keep us posted on what you hear back. If you hear stuff, I'm sure you'll publish it. If you hear back from the province and they say, we're going to investigate what the city's done here, I'm sure we'll know about it. Appreciate you bringing this to light.
0: Always good to be with you, Craig. Thank you.
9: There's Ryan O'Connor, partner with Taylor Murgi Law Group. Listen, like, again, he's a lawyer. He gets an opinion. He's not a fan of the mayor. But I don't see a way around that they have not violated the law. The law was put into effect April 23rd of this year. I know for a fact, FACT, that a pair of tickets were sold to a politician by the city just a week ago, just in the middle of last week. And I would assume not for face value. They've broken the law. There's no other way around it.
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It's the only one involving Canada, admittedly. If Canada does well in the group, they're in this group, right? Four teams play three matches. And the goal over 2.5 weeks of playing three games is to go from 48 teams to 32. So you're getting rid of a third. A third of the teams are gone, two-thirds move on, and it would be devastatingly disappointing. Forget just devastating. Difference, right? If Canada didn't advance. I was looking at somebody put up some science-y, math-y numbers last night about what the expectation is for Canada, and they're basically, these people, if you will, I mean, what were their girlfriends doing while they were calculating all these numbers? Just waiting for them? Who knows? But point is, they 94% was the odds of Canada getting to the round of 32. So I don't think that's too much of an issue. You'd have to really stumble. Now, they're injured. Their best player, Alphonso Davies, is definitely not playing Friday against Bosnia-Herzegovina. Likely not involved in the next two matches. So that's serious business that he could be potentially out that long. But they're likely to advance, and then they would stay in Vancouver. If they can win the group they're in, finish first out of the four teams, they'd advance and get to play a home game in Vancouver. Vancouver does have an extra game, and that would be the round of 16 game, which wouldn't be in Vancouver if Canada keeps winning. They haven't structured it that easily for the Canadian team. But it all gets going 3 days from now, and you can feel it. I don't think these things doesn't go without saying how unique this moment is in time. It's a little like why sometimes we've seen from the World Cup Organizing Committee for the city, you've seen, well, you know, what a good lesson to learn for next time. And I'm like, man, like, no, like the last one in the United States alone was 1994. So think about what you were doing, or even if you were born in 1994 and or cognizant that the World Cup was even on. Just 24 teams then. Now there's 48. They expanded out to 32 teams the very next year in the World Cup. Actually, I've got that wrong. That was the first year they went to 32 from 94, where they are from 24, which they were in 1990. So I think there's a bit of a swell of excitement. I'd make the same case. I think the city's still going to look a little bit like it's under construction in the major streets. And maybe that's just what a major city is. I saw tons of orange cones 2 years ago in Frankfurt and Berlin. We didn't get to Munich. There were other German cities we're in. We're like, this does all look like there's been some last minute work being done. But just talking about it last night, there's a genuine excitement to get out. Now, at 3 o'clock on Friday, schools are pretty much out. So schools aren't going to be able to get together and watch this. We've done this before with Olympic hockey, a couple of the early Blue Jays starts when they would play in the playoffs. You structure it in a really cool way so that schools can watch this together. But I think on Friday, everybody's bursting for the exits and either going home, going somewhere, going to somebody else's house to watch this particular match. And as we've said, soccer, great thing. 2 hours. It's an hour. You can tune in from the kick. You don't have all these breaks in between. Baseball is long, man. Like, baseball's lots of games, huge time investment to be a Blue Jays fan or a fan of any other team and really be up in the know. And there is not that kind of commitment to this tournament if you're stepping in as either a noob, if you will, or you're somebody that's coming in and going, well, I've been waiting for this my whole life, which is more people like me. I really kind of got the taste for it at like 13 or 14. And then you go to England and when you're 24 and the Euros are on the first summer, you go to England when you're turning 24 and it's everything. So we're going to get to Friday. It's going to be awfully exciting. Last night in Manhattan, downtown Manhattan, the New York Knicks lost for the first time since late April. So we do have an NBA Finals that could end up being quite competitive. It was a great game. I stayed up, came close to watching the end of it. They don't start these suckers till like about 8:43 p.m. with the tip-offs. So I don't know how you're doing it if you get up at 3:45 or if you're 9 years old and you lobby, you litigate mom, dad, either or. To stay up and see the end of it. Very difficult for the younger generation to stay in on a game like that. But a 4-point win for the Spurs on the road. We have a lot to do today. Lots of recap from yesterday. There were some late afternoon stories breaking. We'll reset it all for you. 17 current temperature, and we'll get to 28. It was going to be always warmer today than yesterday, and that still holds true. It's a really

0: humid 5-day stretch for the humidity to kind of take hold on all of us. Let's check the roads right now. We do that with 640 Toronto. Big trouble traffic.
1: Good morning, guys. For Big Trouble spots, we have some overnight construction, including on the eastbound 401 Express, the 404 and DVP, and three right lanes. Very slow in here, so take the collectors. Also, delays on the QEW both ways between here, Ontario, and the 427 because of road work, so try the Queensway or the Lakeshore. True Green, stop doing it yourself. 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Those are the Big Trouble traffic spots right now. I'm Miles Marcus, 640 Toronto.
2: Global News. It is 17 degrees. I'm Dave Bradley. What do you think about the plan to extend the runway at the Island Airport in Toronto? Now is your chance to get your voice heard. The federal government has launched a public consultation process looking for feedback on things like noise, environmental and economic impacts, as well as the quality of life in nearby communities. You have until July 24th. Looks like no people or animals have been hurt in a barn fire in Vaughan. That said, police are looking at this one as potentially being suspicious as a cause. When the structure was found burning around 1:30 near Kirby and Weston Roads. Crews are still there. They're pumping water on it. It's not near a hydrant, so they have to fill a pumper truck and then bring it over, making it tough. But the structure is pretty much gone at this point. Cue the Danger Zone music. There it is. The Jets were supposed to be seen and heard over Toronto yesterday, will instead be heard today. It's a training exercise. Two Canadian Forces jets are going to escort a plane to land at the Island Airport. Practice for patrolling the sky for the World Cup games. No reason giving for scratching the exercises yesterday, but it was supposed to happen at 10:30 in the morning. Sounds like today will be the same.
0: Yeah. Oh, good. It's going to keep going. This is not, it was, you know, sometimes you, you know, you're pleasantly surprised.
2: It's true.
0: That things will just keep rolling. This
2: every
0: is a good
2: every
0: thing.
2: Time you talk about fighter jets, you have to play the Danger Zone music.
0: Yeah, we could try again. Maybe we could be unique and play Take My Breath Away. That's more about love than the just like that's the you know, burgeoning love between Tom Cruise and his instructor. His professor. I'm not even sure you're supposed to do that.
2: Yeah, that's
0: at most
2: true.
0: Schools.
2: There's a bit of a conflict of interest there, yeah.
0: Yeah, she should have been fired on the spot. All that flirting at the start of that class when Maverick said he saw the MiG. Anyway, back to 1986 and all that. Yeah, the Island Airport, yeah, the federal government getting in, and now this is a story that's taken a lot of turns, and I've dipped in. I mean, like, I'm really interested, and then you don't like to talk about the same thing at the same level every day, even off the air. And then you're like, okay, just wake me up when you make a decision. And now we're coming back around to go, how do people actually feel about it? I mean, I've heard all sides. What's weird is the city, Dave, has been very adamant. We have, and they're right about this. We haven't seen any plans from the Ford government. We don't know how much they're going to expand it by. When's it going to happen? How many flights where they'll be? But we also don't know from the city, do you want it exactly the way it is? Like not, don't change it at all for like the next 15, 20 years. Is that what you want? They don't say so. Everybody's commenting on each other's plan and not really laying out their own.
2: And I think that that was sort of the crux of it is everybody just wants to see even what could be the skeleton of a plan to, you know, extend the runways and figure out exactly what's going to happen economically, what is the impact to the city, what is the benefit to the city, and then you can sort of weigh the pros and cons and make your decisions from there. We've seen some renderings of what it could look like, but it would seem that in many cases the thought is the runway would just be extended straight out one way, closer to Ontario Place. It was never really pulled back the other way, where you can extend it, you know, further into Lake Ontario. It's almost like we have to push it this way because we're extending the runway. And I'm like, well, no, you can balance it. You can put a little bit on either end and move it out that way. So I don't know if that's the plan. I don't know if somebody has seen a plan that is like we are set in our ways and that's the way it's going to be. We don't know.
0: I think in the last, well, two decades, and I've almost been back in Ontario for all of it, we've seen like the expansion's been the modernizing. It's build a tunnel so you can walk there.
2: Yeah.
0: Make it more accessible when you get there. Make a few more gates. Like customs is very, very easy, obviously, when you get there compared to Pearson Airport. But like the market always dictates these kind of things, right? You and I could you know, erect a hotel, and someone would say, well, yeah, that's great. But what are our prices? Who's our clientele? Who are we trying to attract? And the market will dictate whether we're successful or not. The market always is going to dictate, well, will people want to use Billy Bishop? Will the flights be where we want to go? Will they be more convenient? What will the airline? The airlines are going to have a huge say in this to go.
2: Well, that's the thing.
0: Like, it's not, it's the, you know, we'd still rather fly people out of Pearson. It's more convenient for us. We can get more people per flight on.
2: Yeah. And the company that operates the Island Airport as it stands now says this is not going to be funded by taxpayer dollars. This is going to be fees included in landing for the airlines or rental of the gates as the airlines would use them. So they say this is going to be entire user pay. If you're flying, it'll be a tag on your ticket, but yes, you're going to pay for it that way rather than taxpayers paying for it. Is that actually the case? We don't know 100%. Again, we haven't seen that official plan.
0: Yeah. And the case against expansion, if you're opposed to this, if this is about your local resident group or you're an environmental group, to me right now, I'm not saying you're telling a mistruth. You're going to be very vocal and maybe exaggerate the worst case scenario, how it's going to ruin the livability. You'll hear noise. You'll be trying to sleep. A plane will be landing. You'll be trying to enjoy a concert. A plane will fly right over the head right over the stage during the encore. You're going to sort of push that out to go, the waterfront won't be the same anymore. If you're somebody that doesn't want this, and maybe there is some negative drawback, but it's interesting. The federal government's like, listen, like the province isn't asking for your input. The city isn't really doing much in that capacity either. So we'll listen because they kind of hold the hammer and they can stop this, and they might.
2: Yeah, you're right. And the opposition we've heard loudest about any sort of expansion of runways. And let's be honest, the talk about expanding Billy Bishop Island Airport has been happening for decades. Mm-hmm. It's been brought up in municipal mayor's races in the past. It's been brought up at provincial level and federally, too. I remember Pierre Poilievre shot a video at one point. It was right around the end of the pandemic.
0: He was running for leadership then in the summer of 22. The video is so dated, he's wearing glasses.
2: Yeah.
0: So that's a long time ago. He's been glasses-free for a few years.
2: But again, it filtered into the federal conversation at that point, too. So this has long been talked about, and you know, it's been sort of one facet that's been pushing towards it. Then it gets sort of shot down, doesn't get the support it needs. But we do have, like, it's Ontario Place for All and No Jets TO are two groups that are pretty powerful in pushing back against any sort of expansion of the waterfront. And again, they're against this once again, too. And they're sort of the leading voice as the critic to what's going to happen with the Island Airport.
0: Yeah, they're going to tell you the sky's going to fall because of it. And listen, there are boxes that need to be checked and concerning things about it. So I'm interested. Now, again, drawn out process, going to be all this consultation. Maybe they're just going to do what they feel like doing anyway. See, it's a real interesting, not a pickle, Dave, that the federal Liberals are in, but they've already been called out from some members of, like, the Ontario NDP. Chris Glover's been on our show, and he's like, is Mark Carney pulling the strings on this? Are the federal Liberals hiding and not giving comment? And they are starting to say more about their concerns about the project. So you don't come across too many things that I think everybody in Toronto and even the GTA know about. And I actually think most people have an opinion on it. Mm-hmm. You don't get, like, oftentimes it's very insular and people aren't paying as much attention. This is a story that I think they've paid attention to.
2: Yeah, I think you're right. And it does come up in casual conversation. It's kind of like, well, what do you think? You know, and some people say, yeah, it's great. It'll be convenient. Mm-hmm. I could just take a public transit to get to the airport. It'll be quick and easy. And again, the processing at the Billy Bishop Island Airport when you're going to or coming from different places is super quick and easy.
0: I think most people remember the first Porter flight they took, and they're like, I wish air travel was always this easy, is generally what comes up. We'll get more at 6. Thanks, Dave.
2: Sounds good.
0: All right, 5:46. Let's get another look at the roads right now. Weather-wise today, I wouldn't call it a mixed bag, per se, but there's going to be a high of 28 degrees today. It's much more humid than it was yesterday, and there's the potential for light rain during the day. Jumps up to 75% tonight, so we could get a wetter evening with a low down to 17. And we really push the humidity tomorrow with some potential for daytime rain as well. Heat kind of peaks this week, Thursday, and yes, Friday for that first Canada match with the temperatures closer to 30. But today, we head towards 27 degrees. There's a chance it's going to cloud over and get muggy, but also when it gets muggy, there's the potential for that afternoon rain. It's only about 10-20% chance, but it's there. So that's the good news, mostly. We'll check, of course, in with Alan Cross, the ongoing history of new music coming up next. A referee wanted to travel and call matches for the World Cup, and his visa's been denied. And it's not the only one. There's definitely some entry to the United States issues based on people's past or the country they're coming from already before this tournament even starts. We'll give you the latest on that. First, let's check the road. 640 Toronto, big trouble traffic.
1: As for big trouble spots, expect delays in both directions of the QEW between here, Ontario, and the West Mall because of construction. Eastbound of here, Ontario, two left lanes are blocked. On the westbound side, two left lanes are blocked, so expect some to continue delays there. You can always use the Queensway or the Lakeshore instead. 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Details online. That's the big trouble traffic spot right now. I'm Miles Marcus. 640 Toronto.
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12: 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And those two words stuck in his head because they seemed to encapsulate many of the themes throughout the record. So it was settled. The song would be called For Good, and the album would be entitled For Good. But then there was a problem. 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So that's how both the song and the album ended up being called Your Favorite Toy.
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15: Yeah, you just put your finger in the air and you know this doesn't work for a fighter jet story. It doesn't. We gave it 3 seconds and we know. It's like putting your, you know, you, what do? You lick your finger and you're like, is it going to rain or where's the wind blowing? You know right away. You just know these things. Apologies to Terry Nunn and the fine L.A. new wave band Berlin. This doesn't sound like any of the other songs either, but, you know, I'm sure somebody got to put a swimming pool in because it was such a huge hit on the soundtrack. We'll get to 28 degrees later on today. It will, it'll be pretty nice. Chance of some light rain during the daytime. There was none of that yesterday. There's a little bit of it today. And when it starts to get muggy, you got to kind of think about where, where that umbrella may be. But let's play the percentages and say it's going to stay as it is. Bright sunshine is not exactly on the way, so it's going to feel muggy and not be quite as brilliant in terms of the sun. You're going to get pockets of it over the span of the day. and get to a warmer 28 degrees than the 17 it is right now. I couldn't possibly give you more information about how it is currently and how it's going to be. There's some controversy about Stephen A. Smith, the broadcaster. Well, he's not the controversial one, but he had quite a thought. And when he has a thought and it goes viral, then all of a sudden, I think it does become something. And the debate was about President Trump attending the NBA Finals game last night. He became the first sitting U.S. president to go to an NBA Finals game in person. I wouldn't have known that. Reagan didn't go to many sporting events between 80 and 88 is my recollection as a kid. But you don't know. In the 1970s, it could have been Richard Nixon, Gerald Ford, Jimmy Carter. I know Bill Clinton went to a NCAA game late in his eight-year run. Because Arkansas was playing, and that's his home state, so he wanted to support the college basketball team. But this one was always going to be a little bit different, and there was going to be some friction. Now, there's things that are true and things that just aren't. Trump's taking a lot of crap from people who don't know anything about the NBA for not being a Knicks fan and being sort of like a Donald-come-Lately. That's not really fair. There's been video all over the place. Here he is at this game, and here he is at that game, and he's sitting courtside next to, you name it, Jerry Seinfeld. Here he is at a New York Rangers game with John McEnroe. The guy is New York. If you were going to go, what does Donald Trump know about Chicago or Philadelphia or Detroit? You'd be right. But he is New York. I think that's pretty reasonable. And he's been an avid Knicks fan for decades. That part ends up being true. But then you go, does this compromise the fan experience for everybody else? And Stephen A. Smith was quite adamant on ESPN yesterday, documenting the fact he didn't want the president there at all. And I don't doubt there'll be a war of words ensuing. Trump's going to hear about this because he's got, like, it's an antenna, it's rabbit ears. He won't help himself to be able to comment and throw some insults back at Stephen A. Smith, even though I think Smith's coming at this from a logical perspective about what this is going to do for traffic and congestion and chaos around Madison Square Garden in a really, really busy city.
16: This president has no business showing up in New York City. I am dead serious. It is selfish. It is narcissistic. It is ridiculous that he is coming to this game. I would say the same thing if it were Obama, George W., Clinton. I don't give a damn. We went back to Reagan. This is not a football stadium in some space in Texas where you got a whole bunch of outlays and all of this. This is the Garden. This is Midtown Manhattan. You have any idea what the congestion is going to be like in New York City here? I get off my radio show at 3 o'clock. I've been instructed that I got to go straight to the Garden for an 8:30 game. Because that's how bad traffic is going to be. And by the way, we talk about this, and I was on some conservative talk show this morning. I think the guy Sid Rosenberg, that I went off on him too.
15: Yeah, like, I understand the idea that you've made this already chaotic scenario in downtown New York. There's supposed to be all these watch parties outside. Whatever you thought the Raptors was for this city in Toronto 7 years ago, do understand it's bigger in New York. There's more Knicks fans than there are Raptors fans. Like, full stop. Let's not play games here. It was amazing. I have great memories of 2019, and you probably do too. But let's be really, really honest about what the Knicks mean to the city of New York. So there'd be this massive security lockdown. Picture yourself with a ticket for this game. You've waited forever, and you paid a lot of money. I think this is like going through three airports, not one. No bags. No, nothing. Airport style TSA screenings, and they shut down some of these outdoor fan watch parties surrounding the environment around Madison Square Garden. So you're already paying like thousands to get into the arena, and next thing you know, you're being delayed because of this. Now, did this factor in? Trump was put on the Jumbotron during the national anthem. He's given a military style salute. The crowd boos. I understand. He's not terribly popular in New York. He was booed at the U.S. Open tennis last fall. He does better at the Daytona 500. He does way better at UFC fights. He does better. He always goes to the Army-Navy college football game. That's great that a president does that. He's made it a tradition, and you wish that Barack Obama had done that one time. Never gave it a thought. So there is that factor. Here's the commissioner of the NBA, Adam Silver, defending Trump's presence at the NBA. You have to. You're the commissioner at the NBA Finals last night on the broadcast.
17: You know, I've been with the league for a long time. I ran NBA Entertainment years ago. He did an I Love Gets Game spot with us. He was a fixture at NBA at Madison Square Garden. You guys remember, well, all of you, when you played here, not Draymond, but back in the old days, he had courtside seats. He was here all the time. He was at drafts. So he's a genuine Knicks fan. And so, yes, there's some inconvenience to the fans here. But one, looking around this arena, it's packed. So people listen. They came early. They got through whatever extra security, which is necessary. So, as I said, I think we should be using sports to create more of a sense of community with people, not less.
15: Like Smith's no, Stephen A. Smith's no stranger to hyperbole. So he's right. Everybody was warned. You better get there on time. I know people going to the 3 o'clock kickoff for Canada and Bosnia Herzegovina Friday. They're going to try and get to that stadium by 12:15. Like, I know that sounds, well, okay, that they've taken the day off and they've got little else to do, but they're getting to that game 2 hours. They don't know even when the gates open. They should look it up. I told them that. But they're getting there 2 hours and 45 minutes before a soccer match. It's not that hard to say come to a major, major event that the president of the United States is going to be at an hour in advance. I don't think so anyway. The very latest on this ticket scalping issue with the city, I'll give you that. And Canada's social media ban. It's been compared to Australia's. It's not quite like that. And it's nowhere near coming to fruition. What you need to know about it next on Toronto Today.
18: Global News. It is 17 degrees at 6 o'clock. I'm Dave Bradley. The federal government is looking for your voice to be heard when it comes to the fate of the Toronto Island Airport. A fire has completely destroyed a barn in Vaughan, but it doesn't look any people or animals have been hurt. And Donald Trump got an interesting reception when he was the first sitting president to take in an NBA Finals game. We'll explain, but first, let's get you moving. Check 640 Toronto, Big Trouble Traffic.
19: As for Big Trouble spots, we're just waiting for overnight construction to wrap up, including on the eastbound 401 Collectors past Mavis, where two right lanes are blocked. It's a very slow one through here. Also, some on and off ramp closures from Mavis to here, Ontario. So you can't take the express. 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
18: Whether you are for or against the expansion of the Billy Bishop Island Airport, now is your chance to weigh in. The federal government is starting public consultations on the fate of the airport, which the province wants to expand to make room for jets. Premier Doug Ford's plan and passed legislation to take over the City of Toronto spot in the three-way agreement that governs the Billy Bishop Toronto City Airport would see the runways be expanded so jets can take off and land. Last week, Prime Minister Mark Carney said he hadn't formed an opinion on that plan, but he did promise broad consultations on the proposal. Transportation Minister Stephen McKinnon and other Toronto Liberal MPs have been non-committal so far. Transport Canada's opened up the consultation period. You have until July 24th. You can participate online or by mail. The department says it's seeking feedback on issues like noise, environmental and economic considerations, as well as quality of life in nearby communities. Now, we don't know if the outcome of this could mean the project could be scrapped. Fire officials don't have a cause yet, but say this one does look suspicious. A barn was burned to the ground in Vaughan overnight. It was first spotted around 1:30 this morning near Kirby and Weston Roads. What York Regional Police have told us is that no people or animals have been hurt. Now, crews are still on scene, keeping an eye on things, but again, the investigation into what happened has just started. The ribbon-cutting event for the new Gordie Howe International Bridge, which would connect Windsor and Detroit, will go ahead later this week. It's from a source that says it's tentatively scheduled for Friday. The Detroit Free Press reports the governor of Michigan and former governor are both expected to attend. Not clear when the bridge will be open to traffic, but the ribbon cutting will mark a key step after U.S. President Donald Trump said in February the U.S. would have to be compensated before he'd allow it to open. Prime Minister Mark Carney said he soon spoke with Trump, expected the situation to be resolved. The bridge's ownership is shared between Michigan and the Canadian government. And speaking of U.S. President Donald Trump, he became the first sitting president to take in an NBA Finals game when he went to watch the Knicks play the San Antonio Spurs in New York. Sounds like not everyone was happy about it. This is what it sounded like when he was shown on the Jumbotron during the national anthem. And then turned to booze. But afterwards, Trump described things differently.
20: I thought it was great. I mean, I thought it was amazing, actually. Even when they had the camera on me, I thought it was very good.
18: Yeah. Now, for the record, the Knicks lost. San Antonio broke their 13-game win streak. That means the series now 2-1 in favor of New York. Look at the forecast from the Global News Weather Center. We bring in meteorologist Ross Hall.
21: Well, building heat and humidity over the next few days, along with the chance of some scattered showers and thunderstorms. Each day this week, in fact, there will be that potential. Not all areas will see it each day, but be aware of that risk. Now, for today, we reach a daytime high of 26 degrees. It will still feel cooler by Lake Ontario with the breeze off the water at times. The humidex today will be in the low 30s. And again, that chance of a scattered shower and thunderstorm, UV index will be at very high. Still more scattered showers and thunderstorms are possible through the overnight, down to 19 degrees. We hit a high of 29 on Wednesday, feeling closer to 35. By Thursday, the high 30s, still with the humidex near the mid-30s. Looking ahead to Friday for the big game, 28 degrees the high, and yes, the chance of some scattered showers and thunderstorms through the afternoon.
18: 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We're sitting at 17 degrees in downtown Toronto, and of course, once you get to the office today, you want to keep streaming us, just tell your smart speaker to play 640 Toronto. I'm Dave Bradley. This is Global News.
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15: It's our 6 o'clock hour, and good morning. Tuesday, 9th of June. I'm in a good mood. I hope you're in a good mood. I admit, this is a recycle garbage day. This is the double whammy. Garbage is every 2 weeks. Recycle and I don't know how we decided that. 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Garbage, four. I don't know what your limits are. 4 bags. And so I go get the, like, industrial-sized bags at the small scale hardware store, the Home Hardware on Harwood in Ajax, because I can put the most in those bags. When we had little kids, I thought, let's load up the bags if we only get 4 bags. Now you can go to the, like, community hall and you can go to the community centers and pay for a tag if you really needed to put 6, 7, 8 garbage bags out in a 2 week span. Nobody's coming next week for the garbage. So when you do put garbage out, you've had a big spring cleaning or some kind of home reno and the workers didn't take the garbage they should take away, you could go and buy more, I suppose. The better thing to do is when the truck goes down your side of the street, you recognize who's not home on the other side and you take your garbage bags over there. If they've got 2 out, they're good neighbors. You'd do the same for them if you weren't putting out 4 giant garbage bags out every week. But it's a strange universe. Before there were limits. I mean, I'm coming from the great U.S. of A., living there for 10 years, and they took garbage every week, not every 2 weeks, and you could put 11 bags out. That's how it would go. You could put as many bags out as you felt like, and that was that. But how do I know how many bags we're putting out in the Brady household today? I don't, because I've left that to the 2 people in the house that don't get up early and didn't try and stay up for the end of the Knicks and Spurs last night. And I could have made it to the end of the Knicks and Spurs. San Antonio won. The Knicks have had their 13-game losing streak end, but I was up till around 11:18, 11:19. And I thought to myself, you know, I'm doing the work here so I can tell you I stayed up live for a pretty significant event. And now I get to leave the garbage and recycling and the composting to somebody else. That was in my, I didn't like verbalize that, but that was in my mind anyway. That's how that's all going to work. Let me start here. The federal government is preparing to table a bill that's going to involve a nationwide social media ban for kids under the age of 16. Now, we thought that they would, and now it appears they are, and they've got the votes, right? The federal liberals have a majority government. So they plan to introduce this legislation quite quickly. I see both sides of this. I really do. We talked about the AI strategy last week that I thought was very convoluted and somewhat confusing. And to be honest, not very specific. Usually the specific stuff is the confusing stuff. This one wasn't. And Australia seems to be the template here. But let me explain, just looking at it last night during the basketball game, why it's not like Australia's ban. But in essence, the government's kind of pushing the tech companies, the Canadian government, the Carney government's kind of pushing the tech companies to go, we'll let you back in, but we want safeguards. This is not an outright ban. Canada is not like Australia. Australia is not like Canada. And Australia about 6 months ago decided no kids under the age of 16 should be on social media. But this is not a permanent blanket lockout that's expected. And the criticism sometimes of the federal liberals is, well, they're going to put a bunch of other stuff into a sweeping online harms bill that won't just be about kids. And that's where they kind of jam and kind of square in the conservatives into a corner. The Conservatives of Canada, obviously, Conservative Party of Canada, excuse me. And that's where they kind of box them in and go, what, you don't want to help kids? Well, we do, but we don't want to do all the other stuff that you're putting in the same bill. You're loading up the bill with other garnishes, if you will. So bottom line, social media will initially be barred from hosting users under 16. Your 15-year-old tries to get onto Instagram, and right now it's the Wild West. Anybody can get on Instagram. You're well aware of this. You can hand a 3-year-old a phone, and they can get onto Instagram. They can start an account. The birthday isn't really a factor, okay? But if these platforms, Insta, Facebook's another one. I'm not sure how many 8-year-olds are planning on being on Facebook, but we all know Instagram, Snapchat, Discord, all these WhatsApp, all these conversation things where you can talk and share photos. It's group texting, basically. If the platform updates some safeguards, right, put some lampposts up, shine the light on what's dark on there, then it could be certified to allow under 16s back on. But it's going to be strict requirements forcing these tech companies to swiftly mitigate harmful content. I heard a conversation the other day with somebody who's adamantly against screens and adamantly against cell phones for kids and don't hand them an iPad while you're doing the dishes and making dinner. And we've all done this as parents. I'm through the looking glass with a 20-year-old and an 18-year-old. But I would also tell you the tech when they were 6 and 4 ain't the tech now for a 6 and 4-year-old. The harms aren't the same. But someone asked him in a chat, what's the right age to give a kid a cell phone? And he bluntly, without even hesitating, and it's not even meant to be funny, said, when are they ready to watch pornography? That's the question. When should I give my kid a cell phone? I don't know. Do you think they're ready to watch hardcore pornography? Because they'll find it. They'll be curious. We all were 8 and 9 once, and we all were 13 and 14 once. Let me give you Sarah Austin, who's very worried about this. She was on our show on Friday, and she talks about the things and how quickly, at the speed of light, some of the concerning things online. I mean, we just had a mass shooting in which the mass shooter was having conversations with a chatbot via OpenAI and Anthropic as to how to go about doing this. And concerning language and concerning threats were on there, as you well remember. And OpenAI didn't do anything. That's why the company's being sued by a bunch of these families of dead and wounded children right now. We're going to see how that goes. But this is what Sarah Austin said to me on Friday's show.
0: And I've just seen the escalation of harm happen just even in the past few months at a really rapid rate, let alone, you know, what we were facing a few years ago. The risks that kids face are not theoretical. You know, kids have already been victimized through AI generation of sexual abuse content materials, you know, taking images of children, something as innocent as a school photo or a family picture that you might put on Facebook or Instagram is being used by, you know, people are using AI to create harmful images of children that are then being shared at scale around the world, chatbots, whether they're in a cute sort of stuffed animal or a chatbot that a kid may be using on their phone or their laptop, is often prompting very harmful interactions.
15: There's a lot of things, and I don't think it's as simple as, well, this will make parenting so much easier. In a weird way, it'll make it harder. I'm not for this ban, by the way, for minors under 16. I get the anxiety about a lot of stuff, the explicit content I mentioned. Your kid's now addicted to a screen. Online predators, cyberbullying. Where does it stop? Well, right now it doesn't. 75% of Canadians support a full social media ban for minors under 16. I would think even more would say under 14. That's an age for me where I go, I get it. But you're starting to take a driver's license test, and we don't think you can handle being in a group chat with five or six of your friends. My son, during the NBA game, I wish he'd done it last night, finished watching the game, and then he's chatting with his friends in a group about the game, who played well, who sucked, who this, who that. And I'm like, he's just 18 now, but he would have done this 2 years ago. I don't want him prevented from that. Sports teams and high schools, and there's a lot of their indication of social media is at a younger age. I got no problem with a 14-year-old who might be miles more mature than a 16-year-old being on these platforms. None whatsoever. Mackenzie Gray from Global News filed this report on the 6 o'clock news last night about the potential coming from the federal Liberals for a social media ban. It starts with a woman going, hey, it's all about the children.
1: Absolutely. It's for the safety of the children.
2: But it could lead to some issues at home.
3: I think they might start crying because some of them are on social media a lot. Yeah, no more doom scrolling on Instagram between classes and stuff like that.
2: Details on how a ban would be implemented, unclear. But advocates for the ban liken social media apps' addictiveness to smoking.
4: The age minimum is going to put this on the big tech companies, and it's going to allow parents to just keep parenting.
2: How tech companies would determine who's 16 isn't clear, but the best possible example comes from Australia, the first country to implement a similar ban, a policy designed to deal with anxious parents and not focus on how to actually help kids, according to this Australian researcher, who says kids have found the ban easy to break.
5: They're busy sharing tips on how to set up a VPN or how to fool age verification technologies, and often they're circumventing the law with the support of their parents.
15: Of course they are. By the way, I would help my kid break that law when he was 14 and be able to be on there. The 14-year-old that's really interested in music, so he can find a community of other kids who sing and write songs and play an instrument and edit music. Oh, there's politics on there. Oh, how terrible it would be for a 13 or 14-year-old to have an opinion about the world around him. They can't vote yet, I get that. But it's how younger folks also are getting their news. I wish it was all AM radio live shows. Trust me, it is not. And there's a lifeline aspect for isolated teens as well. When you start high school, how old are you? 14. Maybe you're turning 15. Lonely kids often get support far more than they are exploited or taunted or marginalized. What do I always say? You don't hear about the planes that land safely. You hear about the planes that crash. And there's many parents, that me included, don't want us shutting off the good things instead of the hard work of policing the bad things. You're always going to have to police. That woman in there with that clip, well, this will just let parents parent. Oh, really? It'll make it that much simpler. Will it in your house? Great. Let me add cooking as well. Our son learned recipes from Instagram at age 14 or 15. He wanted to cook, shared them with my wife and I. Next thing you know, we're cooking them. And sometimes together. It was wonderful. He discovered those things. I got news for you. At 16, they start driving. They start dating. They may start working. They're around the house a lot less. So if you want to share stuff with your kids at a younger age, and it happens to involve the internet and social media, so be it. It's actually more good than bad. And talking with each other, heaven forbid, teens are doing that after the Knicks game, after a movie, before an exam. So what? That's what we're taking away, is that lifeline to chat and talk with peers, colleagues, new pals. Heaven forbid, prospective boyfriends or girlfriends. Some of us want to be grandparents someday. 618, if you got thoughts on what I just said, 416-870-6400. Kim Wright will join us next on Toronto Today. We'll update you as well. I got this audio, by the way, of Doug Ford being introduced at the 2019 Raptors NBA championship celebration and Justin Trudeau immediately afterwards. The difference is stark. So many of you are like, Trump got booed last night, huh? Okay, well, let's listen to the guy that's kicked everybody's ass in three straight provincial elections, getting booed louder than anybody on site on that particular June 2019 day. 17 is the current temperature now. We'll get up to 27 later on this afternoon. Quite muggy. Humidex will make it feel closer to 30. We get even muggier tomorrow than we are today. But there is that chance of rain and an afternoon thunderstorm. Got to be wary of it. 27's the high, 17 current temp. I think you know what that means. 619, let's check your roads right now. 640 Toronto, big trouble traffic.
19: Bus for a big trouble spot, still waiting on that overnight road work to wrap up. On the eastbound 401 Collector's Pass, Mavis, two right lanes are blocked, causing some heavy delays through here. You can use the express. You can also go east on Derry until that clears off. 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That's the big trouble traffic spot. Right now, I'm Miles Marcus, 640 Toronto.
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15: I like waiting for that. I don't know why. I don't have an explanation for it, but I've waited for it, you know, since 1983 when that song came out. I just have. Welcome to Toronto Today with Greg Brady. 17 now. We'll get to 28 later on. Muggy temperatures. We'll have to manage it. Not much choice. And the game time temperature by Friday at 3 o'clock for kickoff between Canada and Bosnia and Herzegovina at Toronto Stadium, ex-BMO Field, for the next 5 weeks. This is the game time temperature is expected to be 31
11: closer to 37. Now, they already built in these water breaks for players. I know. You think, come on, bunch of guys in shorts running around pretending to be hurt. How bad could it be? What do they want, orange slices now after 20 minutes? Nah, you got to let them. We can't be so archaic. You should be able to stop a sport that doesn't have any stoppages and take a break so they can hydrate. That seems reasonable to me. I found that clip. I'm really excited to play it, not just for me, but Kim Wright in a second. And it's from the Raptors parade. And I went and did like early morning radio the morning of the Raptors parade, all these millions of people downtown. But you'd remember, too, a couple things about it. One, there was a shooting that scared the bejabbers out of people, rightly so. And they finally got that back on track after 20 minutes. But also, it was so slow and so delayed. So I went home, crashed, because I got there so early to Nathan Phillips Square to broadcast. But I remember seeing this part on TV, and I'll never forget it. Because Trump went to the Madison Square Garden last night, watched the Knicks. He's a New Yorker. He's a Knicks fan. I get the idea. Well, you're making this worse for everybody with the congestion and the security. Now we got to care that much earlier. But the booing of politicians is a tried and true thing at a sporting event. Let's be fair. Here's Doug Ford getting introduced. Now, I only left the part where the Ed Rogers, the chairman of Rogers Communications, is about to get introduced. But I left that in because the booing was so loud for Ford, whoever the MC was hustling it to get to introduce somebody else. So the booing didn't linger. Then you're going to hear the rapturous response for then 4 years in Prime Minister Justin Trudeau. I want you to contrast those things.
12: The Premier of Ontario, Doug Ford.
11: Now take a listen. He's going right to the next thing just because the booing's so intense.
12: Chairman of Rogers Communications, the Prime Minister of Canada. Please welcome the Right Honorable Justin Trudeau.
11: It's like they're going in a wrestling ring. It's not a bad MC job. I couldn't do that. I stink at stuff like that. Kim Wright's founder and principal of Wright Strategies. And of course, I deemed it that Trudeau would win 5-6 majority governments and that Ford would be tossed out the very next chance the electorate got. So look how right I was about that.
13: Well, you'll remember, though, he also changed his cabinet 2 minutes later, and his then chief of staff was tossed out on his ear. So it frankly did change a bit of the trajectory. But certainly listening to the I believe the president was talking that there was, you know, lots of cheers last night for him. I was more struck thinking it was very like Monty Burns. And no, sir, it was Boo Earns. That's all. They're Boo Earns. They were talking about you. It was great.
11: Every executive needs a Smithers, Kim. Let's be like, maybe not quite as suggestive, but honestly, we all need a Smithers in our life from time to time just to boost us up. Reassure us that the thing that actually happened didn't happen. That's great. Deny reality, you know.
13: Yeah, the president's quite good at that. But no, that was certainly the booing and it's hard, right? You know, we've seen this in the past at sporting events. I remember in the early 90s, Bob Ray got booed at a Blue Jays game, and he put up a sign, rightly so, that said, "No politics tonight, go Jays, go." That was, you know, smart moves, right? If you understand the audience.
11: I don't think any politician can throw out, like if the Jays invited any politician to throw out the first pitch tonight, I just don't think there'd be you. And you don't really hear the mild clapping. You always hear the booing. Every time an athlete gets booed, I'm like, well, it's probably 3,000 out of 20,000. But booing, all it's just the way the sound goes. It always makes more noise.
13: And frankly, some people revel in it, right? You know, you watch an NFL draft and watch Roger Goodell go, and that's all you got? Or, you know, eventually when the Stanley Cup finally gets, you know, handed out sometime midsummer, you know, he's going to get booed, right? And rightfully so. So it's just one of those things. It's a rite of passage. Some people revel in it. Some people go, no, it was Boo Earns.
11: Yes. Now, I'm thrilled. Listen, I think a lot of the questions about Toronto's capabilities, maybe the whole country's capabilities and what we spent on these games I think a lot of the questions, the controversy, and all of it gets, I hope it gets side tabled as of Friday. I'm feeling almost we're in that space right now, despite the controversy over the weekend about the city selling tickets for an upgrade to corporate interests. I don't like that, but I think by Friday, all of it's forgotten. I think we're going to shine like a diamond. I haven't liked all these transit closures. The cities look chaotic. They were clearly hustling for some last minute tidying, but I think we're going to shine. I don't know how you see it.
13: Yeah, very much. You're seeing the excitement build. And yeah, it's kind of like when you got a company coming over. Oh, we got to finish all of the things before the company gets here. So all sorts of transit projects got front loaded to earlier this summer. Lots of construction projects. As you'll remember, the Gardiner Expressway wasn't supposed to be finished, the construction on that, because of the deal between Olivia Chow, Mayor Chow, and Doug Ford. They were able to do 24-hour construction and move that up by over a year. So really trying to get ready, really trying to compensate for all of the extra traffic and excitement. But yeah, now that work is done, people are getting excited about what does this mean? What is this going to bring over the next few weeks? It's almost, there's a heralding of summer, but there's also a heralding of the big game. What are we supposed to call it, Greg? But with the world coming to town, and once those games start, I think people are going to really just dive into it.
11: Do you have a feel for the, we were talking about the potential social media ban in Canada for the under 16s, but I'm going to tell you, I've seen it in my own household. I've seen other parents share their kids' usage, and you may say, maybe that's easier for you and your wife, but I think it's too late. I think 16 is quite okay, whether it's about recipes or their competitive sports teams or how literal they are, how their literacy is digitally. I understand people the idea, I don't want my 11-year-old to have an Instagram, but that's a half decade later at 16. You're driving and you're 2 years away from voting. How do you see this?
13: Yeah, I actually would prefer parents and families, and that's the extended family as well, really have much broader conversations around media literacy. There is always these, like, let's ban everything. I've never been a fan of these social media bans. I was that kid who started in politics when I was about 13 years old. We're seeing that more and more kids being involved either in their communities, on maybe they want to help the environment, maybe they want to do other things. They want to understand what's happening around them, and some of it is kids be kids. Now, I do also appreciate that there's becoming a more movement of, feral summers or 90s summers, I'm hearing some parents call it, letting the kids go out and be wild. There's always these backlashes against it. But when I was a kid, it was let's ban certain media types, or the internet is going to rot all their brains. And before that, it was TV was going to rot all their brains. Find out what your kids are doing. Be engaged, be informed, and create some media literacy around what they're seeing and how they're seeing, especially in the AI universe. And I know a lot of parents are concerned, and they should be, but a lot of it is opening dialogue with your family.
11: Yeah, I did a comment, kind of on it, a comment like a month ago. I mentioned that I think it's a lifeline for some kids, and I had the mom of a 13-year-old, deemed anyway, gay son reach out, and she said, this is vital for him. He talks to others who get their lived experience. We watch it. We make sure he's not exploited. We talk all the time. And he would miss that was the argument. For the next 3 years, no less. You're not 6 months away. You're 3 years away from being legal. And she didn't like that.
13: Yeah, and especially, finding those sense of community.
11: Yeah.
13: Now, again, making sure these communities aren't exploitative and understand who your family is talking to. But it's really important that people have a sense of belonging and a sense of community. And whether that is through, gamer communities or

0: living out in the country. I didn't. So this is valuable for a lot of kids. Kim, I'll leave it there. Thanks very much. Enjoy your day.
1: Enjoy yours. Go enjoy the FIFA, all the fan experiences. It's a lot of fun.
0: I'm going to get out there, I promise. Kim Wright joining us from Wright Strategies into the newsroom right now on a day when we'll get to 28 degrees today with some humidity. Potentials there for an afternoon thunderstorm. Always is when it gets hotter. Here's Dave Bradley with what's coming up for 7.
2: Well, you have a chance to participate either online or by mail by July 24th. What are you participating in? Public consultations on the fate of Toronto's Island Airport. It's the federal government through Transport Canada that says it's looking for feedback on issues like noise, environmental and economic considerations, as well as quality of life in nearby communities. Premier Doug Ford's government recently passed legislation to take over the city's share of the agreement that governs the Billy Bishop Toronto City Airport. Many were wondering what the reception would be like when U.S. President Donald Trump sat at the NBA Finals game in New York. Fans did shower him with a round of booze during the national anthem, which kind of sucks for the anthem singer, but Trump was the first sitting president to attend an NBA Finals game, game that New York lost, snapping their 13-game win streak. And all the talk in the lead-up to the first World Cup game to ever be played on Canadian soil has been the high ticket prices. Well, not all the talk, but much of it. Turns out, the closer we get to the games, prices keep coming down on the resale market. If you look around, tickets for the opener with Canada playing
3: Bosnia and Herzegovina
2: now as low as $535. Other games that don't feature Canada, like Senegal and Iraq, selling for a shade over $340 for a single ticket.
0: Important we note that that audio clip is not, we didn't wander down the street and get somebody who can't, like, I had a problem earlier this morning. It's too early in the morning to kind of put all your words together and think properly. That was a well-rested, you would think, well-rehearsed Wayne Gretzky.
2: That's right.
0: At the World Cup draw back in Washington, D.C. in December, introducing some of the teams. And they sure gave him all the hard ones.
2: They did.
0: They gave him all the seven-syllable countries.
2: Yeah. They did.
0: Did him no favors.
2: The audio is too good to sort
0: of course
2: just sit on the back burner, so I keep bringing that one out.
0: Wouldn't he like to be there? Can they bring him? I know he's doing commentary for the Stanley Cup Final right now. He's in Carolina tonight for Game 4 in Raleigh. But, like, it'd be great to have him there Friday.
2: Yeah.
0: I think let's give him another shot to introduce the Bosnia-Herzegovinians.
2: I think that
0: Bosnia-Herzegovinians.
2: You know what?
0: I almost did it myself.
2: Even if he wants to buy a ticket, he can for a lower price.
0: I think so.
2: Yeah.
0: You
2: just go on some of the resale sites.
0: He's been in touch with the city. No, he's gotten in touch with the city of Toronto for the resale there. He's going direct, Dave. He knows who's got the hot, expensive
2: tickets.
0: That's
2: right, yeah.
0: We'll get more coming up at 7.
2: Sounds good.
0: 6:35 on the way back. This can't possibly be true, but if you're a man looking to have a child and it's about your phone, you need to listen. That's next on Toronto Today.
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7: So why don't we do it? There's no reason not to. The seven-letter Wordle. We try to make you a millionaire. Make it work out for you. Nice. Seven-letter Wordle for a $100 voucher for Lotto Max tickets. Don't spend them all in one place. Don't hold up the gas station line. Don't do this. We'll take the fifth correct answer via text at 416-870-6400. Your hints to admire intensely, to treat like a hero. Fourth letter is an L and the seventh letter is an E. What are you doing? Admire intensely, treat like a hero. Fourth letter L, seventh letter E. What are you doing? It is a verb. Give us that answer, 416-870-6400. All right, another day comes and goes. And another person who was on TV a long time seems to be complaining about not being on TV anymore. This can happen. We played you a clip yesterday of Scott Pelley, who'd been on 60 Minutes and been with CBS News for a long, long, long time. And he's upset and he doesn't think he's gotten a proper explanation. He was fired last week, but there were all these stories on 60 Minutes about this meeting and it got contentious. And he basically told his boss, nobody respects you and nobody ever will. Usually a good strategy for a contract extension. I don't get it. It usually works. And so Pelley had to come in the very next day, and it was documented that it was contentious right away. And he's thinking, oh, they're not going to keep me and they're going to relieve me of my duties. 68 years old, makes $7 million. He's earned. Listen, I never begrudge you. You can go get money. That's great. You had leverage at one point. You used it. Fantastic. People are always worth what they're able to negotiate. Don't care who you are. I never get fussed about politicians getting raises. Hey, you're the public. You decide. You decide. And especially with private money, that's not even the best example because it's a private company. And if they want to pay Stephen Colbert $16 million a year, great. You don't have to watch. You don't have to be part of that contract scenario. Okay, you don't have to. Same with athletes. Same with musicians. You concert tickets don't have to go. Not worth the value. Don't want to watch 60 Minutes. All that's fine. But I know that Pelley was complaining vociferously yesterday. I don't understand. I was let go, and I don't know why. I can't figure this out. He goes, maybe I'm, and he said the true part out loud. Maybe I'm not the investigative journalist I thought I was, which is kind of funny. And he's being funny, and he'll be fine. You don't have to worry about him. You have to worry about some dude in a cubicle getting walked out because they're going to let a robot do his job in the future. Cry you not for Scott Pelley. He'll be fine with that yacht. There's a photo of him driving around, shepherding a sailboat around, probably to go to his cottage in the Hamptons. He's going to be okay. This happened yesterday as well in a interview done during the Tony Awards because he was a presenter with SNL's Bowen Yang. And Bowen Yang was on the show for about 7 years. And I thought he was good. I thought he was very funny at different points in time. It wasn't one of my least favorite characters or cast members. Wasn't one of my most favorite cast members. But he gets on there, 28 years old. Amazing. You're a cast member for 7 seasons on SNL. But you got across the bear. He sat down with someone from Variety and decided, well, I'm just going to more talk about the things I didn't get to do on the show and the roles I wasn't cast in and the opportunities I didn't get while being on this amazing, amazing show.
8: I feel like there was like a weird utility to me where I was like, okay, and I'm like, I've accepted this. It's like, I never played like the dad or like the straight man teacher. Like I was always kind of there as like the seasoning, you know? And I'm like, that's great. I'm so lucky. I can't believe I have this job. I can't believe I have a steady job in comedy. Wow.
9: Yeah.
8: Amazing. I will cherish it for the rest of my life. And I just felt like it was the right time.
7: Maybe it's possible. I don't think Yang is being not self-aware of who he is. There's an openly gay man with a very unique lane, and he played a lot of characters. Didn't matter what his sexuality was. He didn't always play the gay guy. So SNL had their first openly gay cast member in 1985, a guy named Terry Sweeney. If you watch the Chevy Chase CNN documentary, it's deemed that Chase said some terrible things to him, wrongly so. And really, Chase should have been, pummeled to within an inch of his life. And he had a lot more life to live back in the 80s. But it was wrong. It was totally wrong to do that. I don't think Yang suffered through that. But if Bo and Yang thought, well, gee, why am I not the football coach? Because they had seven other guys that people would find more believable as the football coach. You got to understand who you're going to be sometimes. He was very highly specific and dramatic characters and surreal characters. And he never really, if you said, I can do a great impression of somebody everybody knows, great. I never saw that with him. And remember, eventually, it's everybody's time. SNL has done that. Adam Sandler got, in essence, fired by Lorne Michaels and never has said a negative word about it. He kind of hinted that he was fired when he came back and hosted Saturday Night Live just a couple years ago for the first time. And eventually, you calm down. David Spade wasn't invited back. Norm MacDonald was famously fired, into the sun, because he was making too many O.J. Simpson jokes during Weekend Update. He was told he wasn't funny. And Lorne Michaels, the creator of SNL, Canadian born, had to deliver the news to the late Norm MacDonald. Clear out your office because my boss's boss doesn't like you. There's always a reason. I don't think Bo and Yang can really complain too much that he got typecast. That's what's going to happen sometimes. It's an absurd show with a lot of highly stylized sketches, and you'll fit where you fit. There's an awful lot of women that have argued, well, you just had me be the wife or the woman or the first lady that weren't able to run a sketch all on their own. So that's fair. 7 years you're on the show, though. I don't get complaining about it now. So this started to flare up yesterday, and I know you've heard stories about this before, about iPhones and as well men's fertility ability. Experts have wondered for a long, long time, and it felt like we just stopped these conversations. I don't know what. We got busy, or did COVID come? But when Apple introduced the iPhone in 2007, people wondered in those first couple years, have phones and did phones play a role in the declining birth rate? Now, there's lots of reasons. There's lots of culprits as to why we're having less kids. Where do we start? You've got a theory and I've got a theory probably. But there's two new papers out, and one was published yesterday and the other last month, that are really the first academic endeavors. These aren't just theories based in science and based on some anecdotal stuff, but it does try and explain why there's been, this is no accident now, a sweeping fertility rate decline in the U.S., and I would assume here as well. In fact, our birth rate is lower per adult woman than the United States. We're closer to 1.25. They're sitting around 1.4 kids per adult women. And as documented, it might be a really unfair thing about it, men can have as many kids as they want with a bunch of different women, and usually we don't, but women have a clock, and women have a, in essence, like men, a fertility expiration date. But it matters more for the women when their fertility expiration happens than the men. Who's kidding who? So research have looked at all this stuff, abortion rates. Females obviously in the workplace have factored into that. How could they not? And nobody wants to go backwards on that. And contraception use as well. It's proving the phones that's the tricky endeavor. Andrew Huberman on his podcast said this over a year ago, and he kind of warned men. He said, men, you want to have kids someday. This is the straight stuff. You want to have kids someday. You want to be a father, or you've been a father once and you'd like to be it again, and you're not quite sure, you're firing the live bullets. Do not, and this is his warning, do not put your phone in the front pocket of your pants. Just that simple.
1: Okay, so there are a number of different things in the phone that could be detrimental. We need to separate those out. Why? Well, because you might have heard that carrying your phone in your pocket can reduce your testosterone levels and sperm count. And guess what? That is true. The data contained within this meta-analysis and other meta-analyses clearly point out that it can reduce sperm count and maybe testosterone levels significantly, but certainly sperm count and motility significantly. It reduces sperm quality. So should you avoid putting your phone in your pocket? Certainly your front pocket, I would suggest yes, right? If you are somebody who is seeking to conceive, right? I'm not somebody who is going to stop using my smartphone. I don't expect anyone's going to stop using their smartphone. The question is, should you carry it in your front pocket if you're a male? I think to be on the safe side, the answer is probably avoid doing that too much of the time. Ideally, don't do it at all.
7: That's the warning. Keep it out of your front pocket. The phone, that is. Like, seriously, like that's something that I would have been thoughtful of, and then you just forget. And then you're like, oh, I did it for 2 days, and you go back, and it's a bad habit again. It's like me trying to make coffee every morning instead of buying it. You get on a good streak, you do it, you're proud of yourself, and then you just forget. Next thing you know, you've driven through the drive-through 4 days in a row, and you're on the losing streak. This study, by the way, because I think this part's the fascinating part, how do you prove it? How do you prove it that birth rates are factored in here? So here's how the researchers with this study that came out yesterday did exactly this. An economist and one of her students via the National Bureau of Economic Research, they say the iPhone accounts for 33 to 52% of the total drop in U.S. birth rates between 07, when it got invented, and when it hit the market, and 11. And how can you prove it? Well, they kind of used a very smart, savvy, natural experiment. When Apple launched the first iPhone, June 2007, I remember talking about this on the radio, by the way, so I knew it was that year, because my argument was, I'll never get one because I don't want to store my songs on there, because I don't want a phone call to interrupt a song when I'm listening to it or when I'm working out or whatever. And I still don't. So it's still on silent, and the phone cannot supersede the song. If you call me and I don't pick up, maybe I'm lucky enough to be at the gym that day. It could be that. But they did this from 07 to 11. And why did they tie this into 11? Because AT&T was the only provider for the iPhone until early 2011 in the States. And their coverage was spotty. So Verizon, not into the iPhone then. Sprint, not into the iPhone. They were doing Blackberries. They were doing other cell phones. But I think this is the interesting part. So they tracked this data county by county. And they found the birth rates fell fastest and first in the areas with strong AT&T coverage. People could buy and use iPhones. And they tracked it via AT&T, where AT&T was and where it wasn't. And in those other carrier areas, the birth rate stayed stable during those same years. This is not just about the motility. This is also about it moves socializing online. People started hanging out less in the real world. You're going to have less sex or more sex if you're actually out there. You're going to be more likely to find a partner and then decide, hey, we want to have kids together. Or let's face it, yes, an accidental pregnancy too early in a relationship, and you decide, we love each other, we're going to keep the baby. These things happen less and less. Who's kidding who? And I find it absolutely so interesting. Not everyone's sold. That's fine. You don't have to be. And teen birth rates have been declining since the 90s. And so have people going to terminate pregnancies because less people are getting pregnant. But to act like the smartphone doesn't factor into this at all, that's not really accurate. All right. On the way back, the cost of security has gone beyond anybody's wildest dreams for what the city of Toronto will pay in the operating budget for the World Cup. And a Canadian icon turns 65, but it hasn't just been his on-screen work that I think people are most proud of. 651, let's check your drive right now, and we do that with 640 Toronto Big Trouble Traffic.
4: 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You can exit early at Highway 89 and then go south on 5th Side Road or 10th Side Road instead to avoid this one. 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
7: So yes, on this day, 65 years ago, in a tiny little hamlet, I think that's what it would be called. I don't know what the population needs to be for a hamlet, but let's go with it. In British Columbia, Michael J. Fox was born 65 years ago today. Another birthday, Johnny Depp is 63, but I think he's had more controversy than Michael J. Fox. They're close. They're almost contemporaries. I don't think they've ever acted together. But Michael J. at 65, and this montage documents, I think, quite well, so much of the impact. We saw him on TV with Family Ties. Next thing you know, during the height of Family Ties, you're in 41 years ago, the box office movie of the summer. Everybody can remember the first time they saw Back to the Future. I also can remember the first time I saw Teen Wolf. Let's not sit on that. Really good basketball movie. It doesn't make sense when he turns into a wolf and when he doesn't. But whatever, he made that before Back to the Future and then like did no promotion for it. He's like, let's just pretend I never made Teen Wolf. I'm sorry, it's a cult classic and it's great. Here's some of the best, obviously, of Michael J. Fox over the years.
16: All right, guys, so speak for the changes and try and keep up.

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12: 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Butthead freak.
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15: Wait a minute, guys. Not so fast.
16: There's a little more of the Back to the Future sequels than I would have liked. I didn't enjoy 2 or 3, obviously, like I did number 1. But the point is, here's a guy, 29, diagnosed with Parkinson's disease, this terrible, devastating, progressive disorder. My mother-in-law has Parkinson's, and she was diagnosed in 2005, the year after my wife and I were married. And I'm telling you, she's inspired by Michael J. Fox. Michael J. Fox would be very inspired by her. 21 years, and she has battled and kickboxes and plays pickleball and gets on airplanes and does all this stuff. And you don't know that will happen. So two things have transpired. One is Michael J. Fox has been a phenomenal advocate. Like, imagine you're 29 and you're diagnosed with Parkinson's disease. Think what we knew about it. Now you're thriving 36 years later as a 65-year-old, and you've done so much. You've played characters with Parkinson's on, obviously he did a turn as himself on Curb Your Enthusiasm that's terribly funny. Larry David accuses him of shaking his head at him. Fox is like, yeah, I shake. That's what happens here. It's a great back and forth that they obviously worked out together. And he launched the Michael J. Fox Foundation in 2000 in the hopes of finding a cure. And so didn't even make his illness public until 1998, which again, I never think anybody should have to reveal anything about their health or their privacy or who they're with or their sexuality until they decide they're ready to. But what a phenomenal, like, who, we'd love him if he was just an actor. We'd love him and go, you stay out of trouble. There's never any controversy about you. Michael J. Fox is like not exactly a polarizing figure. Not at all. He's not like Sean Penn, and he's not even like Ryan Reynolds, where some people like, oh, I like that guy, I'm not so sure. Everybody loves Michael J. Fox. So to turn 65 today and to do what he's done and inspire so many people, rather remarkable. Brian Lilly did this in the Toronto Sun, and he spared no words, unkind or otherwise, about the World Cup scalping issue. I don't know if it's a scandal. Regarding Mayor Olivia Chow. I don't know that she even came up with the idea, but she certainly has gone along with it. And then these clips Sunday we played on yesterday's show were ludicrous. What's happened here is the city council's authorized way back when, maybe 14 months ago, let's buy 3,500 tickets to all the World Cup games happening in Toronto. Let's buy them and then let's resell them to corporate entities. I mean, we'll put a few up, 52 of them, to put into a sweepstakes, and you could bid for the sweepstakes and try and win them like a raffle. But everything else, we're jacking the price up and we're selling them to make as much money back as we can. And the city staff, directed by council, went into these secret agreements to run the sweepstakes. Are you just learning about this? If you missed yesterday's show, you are. Or if you listened Monday, you are. And this is all about generating revenue for the city. But Chow's not a big fan of generating revenue for the city. Let me play you what she said during the World Series. I mean, she's good with scalping as long as it makes the city money. This is what she said about escalating prices during the Dodgers-Blue Jays World Series.
17: I tried. I was in an hour.
18: I tried too. I'm trying, you know, the nosebleed section, the standing. You still can't get it.
17: I know.
18: There's so much gouging. It's ridiculous. They should just cap the price, right? But anyway, I digress.
16: Cap the price, like for the World Cup tickets the city was selling to make a profit? No, not those tickets. We need those to make money back. We got expenses. Here's what she said during the Taylor Swift shows. Now, she's talking about parking lots and some of the lot owners charging more for parking, which they will do for the World Cup as well. But she did reference ticket sales being out of control for Swift. Doesn't have quite the same attitude about it when selling the city's own tickets for the World Cup.
18: Count on getting caught if you are gouging, if you are not obeying the law. and they know full well what they're doing, right? They know full well what they should do.
16: They do, you do. You do, they do. That's kind of how it all works out. Let's check the roads right now. Dave Bradley and I will go into the big stories of the morning. We talked about getting into this humidity after a lovely sunny day yesterday. And it really kind of peaks out on Thursday, the humidity, but it is a very warm day planned today. 27, and it'll feel like 31. We're talking about 28 tomorrow and feeling like 37 during the daytime. Down to 17 tonight, but warmer than yesterday for certain. We'll get to that high temperature at 28. There is that risk of an afternoon thunderstorm. Always is with the humidity. Write it down just in case you didn't hear it. 701, let's check the roads right now. 640 Toronto, big trouble traffic.
0: No big trouble spots right now, and construction is slowly wrapping up, but we still have the closure of the Mavis ramp to the eastbound 401 because of that construction. And of course, delays continue eastbound as well, so you can use the express here, but you can also go east on Derry instead to avoid this one. The FIFA Countdown Concert is here, a linked multi-city event on June 10th in Toronto, Los Angeles, and Mexico City. Get tickets at torontofwc26.ca. That's the big trouble traffic spot right now. Miles Marcus, 640 Toronto.
2: Despite the sunshine you're seeing right now, you might want to send the kids to school with a raincoat. That's for the walk home. We're looking at sunshine till around 2 o'clock this afternoon. That's when the clouds get heavier. We start seeing a chance of showers or a thunderstorm. It's going to be hot and muggy today, too. A high of 26, feeling closer to 30 with the humidity. Tonight, your grass is going to get a drink. Showers move in overnight. A chance of a thunderstorm, a low down to 19, so staying relatively warm. Then we get into a period where it is going to be muggy and hot, so there is always going to be a chance of showers, but mostly sun and clouds tomorrow. High of 29, feeling more like 35 with the humidity. Same thing on Thursday, chance of showers with the sun and clouds too, high up to 30. And then Friday is game day for the World Cup here in Toronto, so what should you expect? Clouds and a chance of showers. High of 28, feeling closer to 35 with the humidity. Things do cool off a little through the weekend. By Monday, we'll see a high of 23.
16: Yeah, we're back down to normal temperatures kind of Sunday through Monday, but we're just going to start this. It's like a roller coaster climbing up in terms of the humidity, and I think it starts today. And as you said, kind of peaks out Friday evening going into Saturday with the humidity. And it, like I was saying before, anytime you've got humidity, there's a risk of a thunderstorm. When you get hot and muggy, there's always that chance you're going to get a bit of a boomer or a sudden rain shower, whereas most of the last, week, 8-9 days, yeah. Dave, I think we went 13 days without rain before Friday night and Saturday morning when it drizzled a little bit and you could hear the rain on your roof overnight. But generally speaking, the hot temperatures, this is the hottest it's been so far in the spring, and we're going to keep it that way for about 5 days straight.
2: Yeah, this is the time of year when the meteorologists say it's churning up the storm machine and things like that. So, yeah.
16: I would love one of those.
2: Yeah, I know.
16: Storm machine?
2: So
16: I don't know.
2: Fun.
16: Are they at Canadian Tire? Can I get those there?
2: On sale now.
16: Yeah.
2: But, yeah, you might be sleeping and you'll hear a rumble of thunder or maybe see a flash of lightning through your window. But, again, it should taper off closer to morning, so it shouldn't affect your morning commute, which is good news. You might wake up to wet roads, but as far as any steady rainfall go, it should end by the time you hit the road to go to work tomorrow. And it shouldn't affect your drive home tonight either. Again, there's a chance of a pop-up thunderstorm, but again, it shouldn't be too bad. You might like the convenience of the Billy Bishop Island Airport and wish you could fly out of there to further destinations, or you might just hate the thought of jets taking off and landing at the small airport on Toronto's waterfront. Whatever you feel, you can have your voice heard. Public consultations have been opened by the federal government through Transport Canada. They're looking for feedback on the provincial government plans to extend the runway so that jets can land. Now, we haven't seen an official plan yet on what needs to happen so jets can land, but you have until July 24th, so you can speak your mind either online or by mail. Premier Doug Ford did recently pass legislation taking over the city's share of the three-way agreement that governs the airport. That agreement is now between the province, the federal government, and the Toronto Port Authority, which is a federal agency. Last week, Prime Minister Mark Carney said he didn't have an opinion yet on the fate of the airport, but promised consultations. Transport Canada says it's going to publish a report giving us an idea of what happened through these public consultations.
16: Here's the other interesting layer to this is, does your opinion count for as much if you don't live in Toronto, but you do a lot of air travel for work, or what would rather do air travel than train travel, depending on the circumstances? Like if you live in Brantford, right? Or you live in, you know, you live out in Oshawa and you come into the city and you need to fly to places. You may say, well, coming from the East, what a haul Pearson is. I can assure you it is. So the idea of you're a business traveler, you got to go here, you got to go there. The idea of Billy Bishop being more serviceable with more options for your needs probably really appeals to you. But I don't know if that vote, if you will, counts as much as a downtown person saying, well, now it's not just about the convenience for the passengers, it's what's happening to the city. Mm-hmm. Does the noise disrupt my sleep? Will I hear it? What about the environment? What about the parklands? And of course, there could be some ripple negative effects. We don't know yet because it's just really, we've never got to see anything on paper. No. You know how we all were able when the Therma Spa project came out, we're like, okay, this is what it is. You're expanding the concert venue. It's going to be food here and drinks here. And there's a water park.
2: Science Center is going
16: to. So you can get a better sense as to how it will. I still can't quite visualize it, but I can't visualize how this expansion works at all at Pearson because we just haven't seen a blueprint.
2: No, you haven't. And you've seen sort of artistic renditions of what could happen with the runway being extended one way and not the other way, but not both. And so it's just sort of up to people to decide of what it might look like. But at this point, whatever you have in your head is what you can weigh in on. Now, I've talked to some people who've flown in from Montreal, landed at the Island Airport, and absolutely love it because they can walk right to their hotel. They're in their hotel within an hour of landing, and you can't do that with Pearson. Now, Pearson has done a lot to speed up the processes through there as well. So that's the balance that you have to play. But again, who pays for this? The Toronto Port Authority is saying, no, it's not going to be taxpayer dollars directly. We're going to charge the airlines who have to take off and land from the airport. So that'll be a fee on the tickets that they sell in order to fund this project. So that, again, is again, just one report that we heard. We haven't seen anything official yet.
16: And so we just talked about what the public may want, and that may depend, that may differ on where you live. And then we talked about, as you said, the potential, for how it impacts the city. And then there's actually the business case. Like, I couldn't believe the numbers, and I guess I haven't heard a lot of pushback on it, but there were 2.8 million passengers in 2018, and now that's down to 1.75. Is that the economy? Is it, to your point, Pearson ramping up? Have the 2 years of the better part of time when we weren't flying very much during the pandemic, did that factor in and people just didn't come back and do as much travel? I don't know the answer, but that's what the opponents are using, Dave, as an argument to say, why would you spend billions to expand an airport that hasn't fully... If you weren't selling out a venue, why would you expand the seating capacity? That's true. The premise, right?
2: Yeah. And again, it's something that we haven't really heard the answer to. But again, this is throughout this whole process when the provincial government kept announcing plans and then essentially passing their legislation to shoulder out the municipal government throughout this ordeal. Everybody's saying, wait a second, we haven't had a chance to have our say.
16: That's
2: so this is now their opportunity, your opportunity to have your say, whether you like it or not, because there are two sides to this coin. Again, the critics are probably the loudest voice in this room, but there's a lot of silent supporters to this as well, saying it is super convenient. It's going to increase business. You know, if we do potentially get a larger convention center, this will attract new economic benefits to the city as well. So, again, there's that other side of the coin that people need to look at when giving their, opinion on what happens. This is interesting because there was a super buzz around Spencer Pratt in L.A. Running for mayor potentially there. It didn't translate into votes, all that buzz. Instead, it's a progressive city council member, Nithya Raman, who has advanced to a runoff against the current incumbent Los Angeles mayor, Karen Bass. Which is interesting because it's two Democrats who are going to face off against each other. Spencer Pratt is a Republican, former reality television personality. He's been putting out a lot of slick ads and things like that on social media and seemed to be garnering a lot of support. Not enough in the election that was held. So essentially what they do is narrow it down so you're not just watering the pool at the end of the day for the general election. You have a runoff. It's going to be two people running for mayor. But it's interesting because Raman came into the race last minute. She actually endorsed Bass for re-election.
16: Yes.
2: And what's interesting, too, here is that Bass is the first black woman to hold the post. Rahman could be the first South Asian woman on the job. So that adds another layer to that story as well.
16: Well, and the talking point is certainly the morning after. This was last Tuesday that they had the runoff, and on Wednesday morning, Pratt looked solidly in second place, and there were a lot of mail-in ballots that hadn't been counted. Apparently, this is very deliberate. They try and make sure people have a long window to vote, and yet I think when you prioritize making sure every single legal vote is counted, but it takes you 5 or 6 days to count it, the gears are turning a little slowly, and then people's brains start to turn a little faster and suggest something untoward may be happening. Probably not, but at the same time, the best thing to do is get these elections done in a hurry. There was that moment, even in the Toronto mayoral by-election 3 years ago, you'd remember it, I'd remember it, where for about 20 minutes, it looked like a certainty Anna Bylaw was going to be the mayor of Toronto. And then a bunch of advance votes came in, not mail-ins, but advance votes came in, and almost all of them favored Olivia Chow. And so that was kind of dumped in to the mix. They got done counting the advance ballots, which they left, and they were counting the ballots of the election that day, because eventually you cut off advance voting. And then those standings turn, and Chow was first and Bylaw was second. So maybe there's no perfect way to count the ballots for an election. I just know that if you take a week, that's where people will start to chit chat about the results more. And you don't want that. You don't want to question things.
2: No,
16: like
2: it's
16: this.
2: It. That's it. And you want to be super transparent and show the results. And yeah, you're right. I mean, for days I was looking at it and it was like 63%, 85% counted. So they were going through very, very slowly. But now we have the results and that'll lead to the runoff. So we'll eventually find out who will be mayor.
16: And I think the big thing is, and we don't know it yet, is what does Spencer Pratt do?
2: Yeah.
16: Is he still politically active? Does he sort of drift back? Does he weigh in on this? It's amazing that it wipes it down to two people. But listen, there's no perfect system. We've know that people have complained, well, it's too easy to run for mayor of Toronto. You just got to put some money in. You get it back at the end. You clutter up the ballot. And it messes it up for some of the legitimate candidates. There was way too much to choose from, and kind of almost way too many prominent candidates 3 years ago. Because you could run for the by-election and not lose your seat in provincial politics. You didn't have to stop being mayor of another jurisdiction. You wouldn't lose your, I think, four city councilors ran all told, including the current candidate, Brad Bradford, including Josh Matlow. Anthony Peruzza ran. So then you reduce that as well, because now you're giving up your job. It's all or nothing for a guy like Bradford. He's out of the mayor or he's out of municipal politics.
2: But even that said, I mean, already as of this morning, there's 20 entries of people who are vying to be mayor of Toronto. No doubt that'll grow a little bit over the course of the summer. But you have a list of 20 names on there, and they all have social media accounts and they're all posting their phone numbers. So they're all legitimate candidates. And you have the opportunity to vote for one of them. There's no runoff here in Toronto. So you mark your X beside whoever you think is going to be the best mayor out of those 20 people, potentially even more.
16: I got to think there were close to 100, though, 3 years ago.
2: Yeah, there was a lot.
16: And what about the gonger?
2: Oh, yes.
16: Right?
2: Well, he's still in there.
16: He's still in there. He got 2,983 votes. One vote for every single sign that was on the street or at a bus stop.
2: Still see them in places like in people's windows and things like that.
16: Well, I think he
2: used as shade. And
16: he ran in the by-election for Mississauga mayor also. He can't get enough of running for mayor in places. This is Zhao Hu Gong.
2: Yeah.
16: And he's a local and was on TV a lot. People know him as Edward Gong, and he's run for politics a bunch of times. So.
2: The Gong Show, we'll call him. A bunch of stories we could talk about with regards to the World Cup in Toronto. Of course, it starts on Friday. We know that. The fighter jets are going to do their practice thing today.
16: Now there's a contractual obligation. We didn't realize that.
2: They scratched their plans yesterday, so that should happen around 10:30. We don't know why they scratched their plans. The weather seemed good, but anyway, they did. It looks like that'll
16: happen. Maybe they couldn't catch the civilian plane, which was a concern. That civilian plane eluded capture.
2: Maybe. We'll have to do it again.
16: Yeah.
2: Ticket prices on some resale sites have started to come down as well. We've been able to find tickets for games like Senegal and Iraq here in Toronto as low as $340 a piece. Still a lot, but a lot less than what they once were. Also, there's this. If you're not a fan of soccer and you don't want to feel dumb, you should probably pay attention. Turns out there's a whole nother language used when it comes to soccer. Terms like squeaky bum time. Have you heard about that one?
16: I know that very well, to be honest.
2: It's not
16: a medical condition.
2: No, it's not. It's in the Oxford English Dictionary. It's used at the end of a game when the game's close. Fans start shifting in their seats. The plastic seats make a squeak. Therefore, it's squeaky bum time.
16: You're nervous.
2: Yeah.
16: That's right.
2: Who knew?
16: And that's a body part that may move more when you're nervous.
2: True. Park the bus, used when a team is trying to hold on. They go into a defensive shell. They park the bus or put all their players in front of their own goal to stop the other team from scoring. Figuratively, not literally. They don't just line them up across the goal line. Also, last one, nutmeg, which is apparently when the ball is kicked between your opponent's legs to either run around and gather it up yourself or to pass it to a teammate. So you sort of make the other guy look foolish.
16: Humiliating to be
2: kicking
16: nutmegged.
2: It between. Yeah. Yeah. And it's a thing. In French, they call it le petit pont, or little bridge.
16: Okay. I don't know whether that's worse, to be little bridged.
2: I know.
16: Or nutmegged.
2: Yeah.
16: It could be. Well, yeah. And if both happen in the same match, retire.
2: True.
16: It's time to give it up. You're playing.
2: Theoretically, in Canada, it could. We're bilingual, right? So we use both official languages.
16: I remember having the hockey equivalent of being nutmegged. Like, this guy just put the puck through my legs, and then I come back. He does it again. He does it a third time. He scores on our goalie, and you're like, this is a kid like that had played college hockey. You're playing inline hockey, and I'm this 32-year-old hack out there. Hockey was never my best sport, and this guy's 23, and like, I'm like, it's time. I'm playing with.
2: Yeah.
16: Can I not go early to the 35 and over league when these moments happen and you're nutmegged on the ice on a regular basis?
2: True. Maybe I'll just be coach from here.
16: What about nil? We got to make sure.
2: Oh, yes.
16: Like, you want to sound smart. You'll say Canada won 2-0 on Friday when you get home or when you're at the bar. Don't say zero.
2: Or nothing.
16: Yeah. And it's a draw, not a tie.
2: That's right.
16: Think about that.
2: Yeah. So all of these terms you will hear in the next little while as the soccer fans come out of the woodwork and they start talking their own language. And you're like, what are you talking about? Well, this is just a little bit of a primer of what you might hear.
16: That's right. Speaking of, Dave, good stuff. We'll get more at 7:30.
2: Sounds good.
16: Speaking of a soccer legend in this country, for sure, Dwayne D. Rosario, former captain of the Canadian men's national team, will join us. What should we expect in Toronto and his sense as well of civic pride? We got stories going lore about FIFA and the problems and people not being able to get in, and will we really enjoy it? Do we just need to wait for kickoff and then it just absorbs and swallows up the city in a good wave? We'll ask Dwayne next on Toronto Today. Let's check your drive at 7:18. As Dave noted, warm and muggy. That's the next 5 days, really. And the peak of mugginess comes Thursday and Friday for that first Canada match here in downtown Toronto. We'll get to 27 later on today with a humidex closer to 32. Nowhere near as warm and muggy as it's going to be tomorrow. 18 current temp, 27 later on. Chance of a late afternoon thunderstorm. Maybe not school time, but perhaps by dinner time. Just a quick one. And we check the roads right now with 640 Toronto Big Trouble traffic.
0: The Big Trouble spot now is leaving downtown on the northbound DVP. We have a stalled vehicle on the right to Don Mills. It's off to the right shoulder, but still a visual distraction as you move out of downtown. So if you're planning to move that way, you can go north on Don Mills instead. You can also try Victoria Park. 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That's the Big Trouble traffic spot right now. I'm Miles Marcus, 640 Toronto.
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2: Well, it's nice to have you here, 7:21 on Toronto Today. Thanks very much for giving us your time. 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It is free. 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Find us on there. And then you never lose coverage. You never lose signal and you sure don't lose it driving around downtown. This story here grabbed a lot of people, and it sounds simple, and I think I could guess how this Air Canada pilot did it, but it's a question of why. I'm sure we all wonder, are there people driving around without proper licenses? Yeah, I bet. Proper car insurance? Yeah, I bet. As an example for me, way after I was supposed to, although I don't think I was doing anything illegal, I was driving a Canadian car with a Canadian license after I'd moved to the States, probably way longer than I should have, to the point where not that the license expired or something. And then you're like, okay, let's book a 3-hour window. Let's get in there and then let's decide to get an American license. You live here. You got a Social Security card. You got a work visa. Get an American license and then switch your plate over and all that. This one's odd. Because it doesn't really involve something that you or I or our neighbor might do. This is an Air Canada pilot. And somehow, Peel Police are going to reveal details of this today. It's pretty simple what the pilot did wrong. He flew us, like I assume, maybe you, in a large commercial airliner without a license. And you need an ATPL, an airline transport pilot license, to get you from here to there. That's a pretty strict regulation. And you got to think at some point, someone at a checkpoint or all the time at a checkpoint, we're like, well, he's dressed like a pilot. He knows how to fly the plane. He's been a pilot before. He's on LinkedIn listed as a pilot. He must be a pilot. And like, I would think it's not that easy to pose as a pilot. He'd been a pilot, but he didn't have an ATPL anymore. He just had this standard commercial pilot license, and that's it. So he qualifies to be like a first officer, but just unable to, you're not allowed legally to command an airline flight as captain. It's pretty simple. So it is one of those scenarios where it doesn't necessarily work. It's a fascinating story. So everybody is very geared up for what Friday is going to be. I think we're now getting a feel for it, and we'll put the cost of it and who's hosting and the games aside. Again, the biggest myth that I've tried to smash from day one is we've got really good games. Just because we're the smallest stadium out of the 16 hosting, we weren't going to get bad. You got Germany here playing Ivory Coast on a Saturday night. You got Canada's debut. You got Croatia here in a couple weeks. Ghana's always exciting. Our next guest lives and breathes soccer in this city and, of course, has been such a brilliant representative for our international squad. For 17 years, he wore the Canada uniform, capped. That means 81 appearances in a Canada uniform in important games, and he scored 22 goals. Who knows if he's proudest of being a graduate of Winston Churchill Collegiate Institute in Scarborough? Maybe so. Dwayne DeRosario joins us on Toronto Today. What a pleasure to have you. Thanks for the time.
3: No problem. Thanks for having me. Good morning.
2: How jacked are you? This is finally here. And when you're a kid growing up, you know, if I look back, I'm a bit older than you, but not much. You're, what, 8 years old when you watched Canada play in the World Cup in 86. Yep. And then we didn't get to again for the better part of 36 years.
3: Yeah, listen, this is a historic moment, sports moment that we're witnessing come this Friday, June 12th. It's a one of one. It's the first of its kind to ever be in this country. It's the single world's largest sporting event to come to Canada. So everybody that's going to be watching it on TV, whether you're in the streets or a pub watching it, whether you're at the stadium watching it, we're all watching and witnessing an historic moment. So this will be written in forever since till our continue our existence here on this planet, that we're going to hear about this day. So it's surreal, to be honest, and it's pretty cool. It's pretty cool. You know, you can starting to feel like that passion bubbling now, and the excitement, you know, is raising. The fans are starting to come into the city. So it's special, man. I can't wait.
2: You've seen the growth in North America too. I've seen it also where, yeah, like it kind of was more a niche sport to watch in 86. The USA hosted the World Cup by themselves in 94. We got our own domestic league. You were a superstar in the domestic league in MLS. But has the game grown even bigger, Dwayne? And I don't mean from a participation level, but just knowing the players, knowing the teams, knowing these groups, knowing these 48 squads than maybe you even imagined.
3: Oh, yeah, for sure. And kudos to MLS coming here, because if you look at that, our roster, and you look at our players, you know, majority of them have come through that pathway, right? And now we're creating our own pathway through the CPL here. And I want to also add, we're one of the few cities that could you know, boast that we have a professional women's soccer team and a league and a men's team on both, you know, basketball, soccer, hockey. But the growth is, you know, it's the numbers are raising more and more. Canada's the number one soccer is the number one played sport in Canada. And those numbers are going to continuously grow, especially after the World Cup, when that fever starts to hit the veins of these young kids, and when they start to really, you know, it's nice to go back, nice to drive outside and at the park and see kids on the field playing again, you know, not structured soccer, just pick up soccer, kids are kicking around the balls. That's what we want to see, and that's the impact we want to have.
2: Dwayne De Rosario, Canadian soccer legend, joining us on Toronto Today. Yeah, what's that legacy? What's it do for us? By the way, we know some of the criticism of it. You're expanding the stadium out. It's temporary. But I think we had to get our foot in the door because it does leave a legacy. You think about, everybody talks about the Vince Carter effect, right? You grew up with kids who just started saying, oh my God, I love Vince Carter. I'm starting to play basketball, or the Raptors winning. And you guys with TFC have done this too. You were a trailblazer. The guys that won the title, Giovinco, Altidore, they had huge impacts in Toronto. What's left behind when the World Cup comes and goes for us here in Toronto, Dwayne?
3: Yeah, excitement. More kids wanted to play the game. You know, yes, there's always going to be, there's pros and cons to everything, especially when you're hosting something of this magnitude. But as you said, you know, there's a lot of things that we could be proud of. There's many pitches being built around the field, around the city and across Canada, which will hopefully create more accessibility as we're starting to see now soccer growing in this country. The price is also growing. So these mini pitches are so vital for kids to have access, free access, that they can play the game, because at the end of the day, that's the root of the game. The root of the game is community driven. You know, I play because of volunteers and, you know, people dedicating time, energy and effort to whether it's coach, referee. And these things are very, very important. As the game grows, we still need to grow these areas too. But we're talking about the totality of the sport in terms of development, better refereeing, better knowledge around the game for our coaches, better facilities to play on for our youth, raising the bar of the game in this country, the game getting the respect that I think it's kind of hasn't gotten for forever. So yeah, on a holistic scale, this sport is going to be in on a level that we've never seen in this country before, and I'm just so excited to be a part of that journey.
2: You know, I saw you argue with a referee a time or two, so I'm glad you're saying it's gotten better. That's a good thing. You're like, where were those referees when I played? Now they're better.
3: I never said it got better. It will get better.
2: I got a minute left, but I also want to, like, what's it mean for you? You started the Dero United Football Academy. My kid played rep in Ajax for 8 years, so we'd play you guys in the 08 age. We don't have a winning record against you guys, but when we would beat Dero, that was a big deal. We'd go out for beers, us, not the kids. So, but just like, you're a kid growing up in Scarborough, you play pro, you play for Canada, you got your own, like, it's a dream, right, to have your own academy now.
3: Yeah, for sure. And you know, for me, it's DOTFC Academy. It's more of creating opportunity that I didn't have when I was a kid, to funnel kids through professional routes to college, university. And that's the focus. And of course, my Dero Foundation is creating free after school programming for inner city, for kids in inner city communities, teach them also not only football, life skills, financial literacy, and health and nutrition.
2: Yeah.
3: So, soccer could be such a huge platform to create such great social skills for our kids that, quite frankly, are lacking it. Obesity is at a high, mental health is at a high,
2: yeah.
3: And it's sports that allows us to channel a lot of these things that we're dealing with.
2: Yeah.
3: Sign
2: your kids up, and there aren't many better mentors than this guy. I hope we get to talk during the tournament, man. It's great to hear your voice, and thanks for being on the show.
3: Awesome, guys. Let's go Canada.
2: Okay. Dwayne D. Rosario, he'll be cheering front and center on Friday for the first match in Group B, Canada against Bosnia and Herzegovina. Into the newsroom right now, Dave Bradley with Look What's Coming Up for 8 o'clock.
4: What do you think about the plan to extend the runway at the Island Airport in Toronto? Now is your chance to get your voice heard. The federal government has launched a public consultation process looking for feedback on things like noise, environmental and economic impacts, as well as quality of life in nearby communities.

0: No people or animals have been hurt in a barn fire in Vaughan. The structure, though, has been flattened. As a matter of fact, it may have been abandoned when it caught fire around 1:30 this morning near Kirby and Weston Roads. The police are now looking at the cause as being potentially suspicious. U.S. President Donald Trump booed when his picture showed up on the Jumbotron at the NBA Finals last night. He's the first sitting U.S. president to ever attend a finals game, and Trump wasn't really good luck for the hometown Knicks. They lost to San Antonio, their first loss after 13 straight playoff wins. That means the series is now 2-1, still in favor of New York.
1: Yeah, and of course, a very important game four in the NHL tonight with Vegas up 2-1 on the Carolina Hurricanes. Yeah. So we had a night off Sunday, getting stuff done, but every night there's basketball, then hockey to wrap up the winter sports season.
0: And that Vegas Carolina series is actually pretty good, despite Vegas holding an advantage at this point. But the game on Saturday night was back and forth.
1: Incredible.
0: Opened up to a huge gap, and that gap disappeared.
1: Yeah. Dave, we'll get more coming up 8 o'clock.
0: Sounds good.
1: Mayor's Chair next. We go to Aurora. We go to Whitby. 7:33 on Toronto Today.
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1: Okay, humid day ahead. We got some early morning sunshine, and we should hold that sunshine much of the day. And if we don't, it's more because one of those afternoon humidity-based thunderstorms comes in. Maybe not till 6, maybe not till 4. Do I look like an expert? 18 current temperature. We'll get to 27 later on today, and the Humidex will make it feel like 32. And this is the first of about 5 very humid days in a row, including that match day on Friday, where the Humidex around 3 o'clock for kickoff for Canada will be 36. Warm days ahead. Let's check your drive. 640 Toronto. Big trouble traffic.
8: A big trouble spot really on minor one. No stalled vehicles on the northbound DVP right to Don Mills off to the right shoulder. Not much of a delay right now, but further north, you find it slow through Eglinton and Lawrence. So now's a good time to go north on Don Mills instead to avoid that. Traffic is slow. 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That's the big trouble traffic spot right now. I'm Miles Marcus. For Toronto.
9: This is Mayor's Chair. Two GTA mayors look at what it really takes to keep our cities running. On Toronto Today with Greg Brady on 640 Toronto.
1: Okay. Yeah, two people that give us their time on a regular basis, and we ask them how things are going, where they are, get a feel for the communities around the GTA. Elizabeth Roy is the mayor of Whitby, neighbor to me in Ajax, Ontario. It's nice to have you on.
10: Good morning. Thank you for having me again.
1: Of course. And Tom Marakis is the mayor of Aurora.

0: And he joins us now as well. How are things in Aurora this week and this morning?
1: You know, Greg, thanks for having me. It's fabulous. It's always a sunny day in the town of Aurora.
0: That's not true. I can prove that it's not. This sounds like you're campaigning. If I ran against you and I proved that there were rainy days in Aurora, you'd be in some trouble. I'd make that happen.
1: Well, when it rains, that's the federal government's fault.
0: Oh, my heavens. Is it? Oh, my goodness. Oh, now we're really into hot water. Tell us what how do you sort of plan out a huge event like the World Cup? I know Tom, and I'll start with you. We had all these pop-ups to watch the Raptors in the NBA Finals. I know we did that in Ajax, and those were like late night games, and it was exciting to get there in Pat Bailey Square in Ajax and watch Toronto and Golden State. What have you got planned for the Canada matches or the World Cup in general in Aurora?
1: Yeah, I mean, for the Canada matches, definitely we're excited. We have a whole bunch of watch parties at our town square, as well as our facilities and complexes. So I know we're looking for everyone to get out and cheer Canada on, obviously, but we're also a little hometown proud because Alistair Johnson is an
0: Aurora
1: kid.
0: Right.
1: So yeah, we're very, very excited to cheer him on as well as Canada. So it's going to be an exciting time in the town of Aurora.
0: Yeah, and he's been playing overseas for such a long time, doing amazing things as a kid, obviously. And he plays for Celtic. That's no small club either in Scotland. So I'm sure you have your Scottish community is extra proud of Alistair, aren't they?
1: Oh, absolutely. And they just won the championship, the league championship. So we were cheering him on that, and we were excited that they won that. And you know, yeah, we're very, very proud of them, and we just can't wait to watch them and cheer them on for Canada.
0: Mayor Roy, what are you doing Whitby for World Cup and all the Canada fandom that's coming on Friday?
2: So we have two viewing parties taking place. One's actually going to take place at our soccer club, and then the other's going to take place behind our town hall.
0: Okay. Now, I don't know if I'm allowed at the Whitby. I've been at some contentious Ajax
2: Absolutely
0: Whitby matches before.
2: You
0: no,
2: are.
0: I don't know. There's some outstanding grudges with some Whitby parents over some shouting. No, I was a really well behaved soccer dad, I think, for a good portion of that of those 8 years anyway. But it ends up being very, very exciting. I wanted to come to you because we had somebody on who has praised you and praised you in the Toronto Star article about it on Monday. And I reached out to this group way back in the fall when I saw what was happening at these three high schools, including Brooklyn High School. And Amelia Gotti was on our show yesterday. These three principals canceled the high school proms. And, you know, they did it the way anybody should do it, via an email at 4 o'clock on a Friday afternoon. Anyway, here's what Amelia Gotti said yesterday about the inspiration and keeping forward. And they're going to have this amazing, amazing event next week, as a matter of fact, after they were canceled. Here was her on the show yesterday.
3: But the reality is that as much as we are students, we're all about to graduate and we're about to go into this independent stage of our lives. And I think that this prom was an opportunity of growth for so many students, including myself. I mean, I'm on the radio today because of prom, because of the work that we put into it. And we're making something out of nothing. We're not just treating it as a prom. We're treating it as an opportunity to go all out and to put all gears ahead towards this. Plus balancing with school. It's not like school is thrown out the window. I still have my high average. I still got into my university this year. But leveraging it as an opportunity instead of a inconvenience.
0: Now, you can tell I don't like this, that the principals did this, but Mayor Roy, you hosted a movie night at the school, you helped them out, and I read from the story, Mayor Roy became an early champion, recalling her own daughter's disappointment and missing prom due to the pandemic. Roy said she wanted to help without overstepping. That's got to make you beam with pride. Like, whatever happens for you the rest of your life in politics, you didn't ignore this, you didn't say, that's not my jurisdiction, I'm going to leave this alone. You got heavily involved, didn't you?
2: I did. And, you know, it was exactly that when I heard on that Friday afternoon what had taken place, because it traveled quite quickly throughout the community. And also in Uxbridge, I've heard from some of the parents, even just recently in the past week or so since this article came out. But, you know, you take a look at your own kids and you don't want your own children to have a letdown. And when my own daughter, through COVID, wasn't able to have a prom, a group of us figured out how to do prom, but in a very unique and manner. They all bought their dresses. They all got their prom photos. There was no dance. We got signs put on every graduate's front lawn. And hearing what was happening up in Brooklyn, it was, how can I help? And it started out originally with, can you help us to find a room to meet? And then from there, they reached out to look for some further supports. And they wanted us to share through my social media, just through some of their fundraising. And we were doing a swimming event. And then Counselor Lee, who is from Brooklyn, we were looking at doing an event up there. And it's like, well, why don't we do a movie night and let the kids, like, not the kids, because they're young adults. Yeah. And I'm very impressed with how they did pull together. And it's like, we will get the movie. We'll get the sponsorship to pay for it all. And the rest of it, they can raise funds towards their prom from it.
0: It's a heavy moment, right? Like, if you seeing your daughter going through this, I think we all have a level of parental grief. And the things that I know, I tried not to say to my boys at the time, like there was no grade 8 graduation for my oldest, but it wasn't high school yet. It's natural as a parent, Elizabeth, to say, you know, it's okay. We'll make it up to you. And something you can't make this up. You can't replicate that magic and the dress and the packed gym and the dancing, and you cannot replicate it. No. And that was why this was so important, what you did.
2: Yeah. And, but you know, the other thing too, that I've gotten quite involved in a number of different things with our schools and especially our high schools. And even with this whole situation that's taking place with OSAP, we've had a few walkouts and the grade 12 students have asked me to show up. And, you know, this is about showing up for the future youth of our community, our future. Right. And, you know, it's not just limiting ourselves to those who are like eligible for voting. This is about like inspiring the youth that, you know, you are valued and that what happens with you within your life and your role is very, very important. And I think as leaders of the community, we need to show up.
0: Tom, I know I've gotten to know you decently as well, and you get involved in stuff. You don't play the game. Well, it's not a municipal issue. It really doesn't affect the taxpayer. It would be really easy for mayors to go, well, it's underage kids. They're not voters. But God, like, it matters so much. And you get your nose dirty sometimes and get into stuff. And somebody might say, wait, that's provincial or that's federal. I want a politician that'll have an opinion about everything. Like, I think that matters, doesn't it?
1: 100%. I commend Elizabeth for everything that she's done. I mean, I know if it was happening in our community, I'd be right in there as well. I mean, you have to be. Anything that impacts your community, it doesn't matter whether it's provincial, federal, if it's impacting your community as a mayor, as an elected official on the municipal level, you need to get involved. You need to say something about it. And so, you know, prom is, I mean, we all remember it. It's one of the most important times in our lives that we, you know, that you make lasting memories, friendships, all the things that happen there. And you remember that. And to take that away and not say anything, I'd be disappointed in anyone that sits back and doesn't do anything about it. So I'm, Elizabeth, thank you for what you're doing out in Whitby. If it was happening in Aurora, I would, yeah. You're right. I would be right in there.
0: Yeah. Well, we'd have to have supervision, like me on the soccer field in Whitby, Tom. We'd have to.
1: I might get too angry. You're right.
0: You could have a coffee with one of these principals, and I think we'd have to monitor it from a distance. Like, there's no level of security. There's a story in the paper this morning in the Star, and it documents how individual mayors, some have used the strong mayor powers that I can lay out and define for the audience, and some don't necessarily care. These are a few years old now. And I remember it was a controversy in the city of Toronto with then Mayor John Tory, and it was like, well, I got to do this for housing. But obviously there have been some real pet projects and important things for the community. Tom, have I said, have these mayor superpowers been important, these strong mayor powers? What would you say? Have they been helpful to get legislation through that you think benefits the community?
1: Well, I think, I mean, there's two ways of looking at it. There's the aspect of the provincial priorities, the housing, the infrastructure, the transit that you look at moving forward. Really kind of try to cut some red tape. But then there's the budget side of it, right? And I think that the budget side of it is often overlooked. And, it does make the budget process a much better process. It holds your counselors, it holds everyone at the table accountable. Because at the end of the day, if they want to make a change, they have to make an amendment. And, you know, so some of the things that I've done, and I've done it on the basis of what's in the best interest of our community. Our counselors were looking for a 42% increase to their compensation. And I heard loud and clear from our residents that's unacceptable. And they asked me to do whatever I can in my power to stop that from happening. And so I stepped in and I had to use strong mayor powers to stop that increase from happening. So, and that was all part of the budget process. So, you know, you have to look at it from both sides. From a housing perspective, yeah, if something comes up, it does allow you to bring something forward and move it through very quickly. But, you know, if you have a council that's working together, you can get those things done and achieve them as well. And I believe that it's a tool that you only use when you absolutely need to use it.
0: How do you view it, Mayor Roy, and your situation, well, in Durham? I wouldn't say just yours, but your situation more complicated because there's a Durham Regional Council and really important things like police budgets, for example, get voted via the region. So there's only so much you can do for the town of Whitby, and so much of it is determined by regional decisions, isn't it?
2: Well, and that's the one thing, though, too, when you're now talking about budgets. So using the strong mayor powers with the budgets, it's one that I worked with staff. We present the budget and we bring the budget forward to council. Council has the opportunity to amend and to bring forward. And like Tom said, I think this is has presented that council has to be much more involved in it and more in tune to what needs to happen within the budget. But the other side of it, when you talk about what's happening at the regional level, well, the regional level is a completely different story right now. And as we move forward in that transition into the next round, and the next term of council, we'll see it completely different towards how budgets are handled. However, you talked about police budgets. And police budgets are still outside of that opportunity to, because it's presented to us by the police board, and the police board has the governance over that. And yes, we could say yes or no to some things, but they actually have the opportunity to appeal a no.
0: Yeah, that absolutely makes perfect sense to me. I got to leave it there. Yeah, I think it's a great discussion because there's pros and cons with everything. There's validity to it sometimes. And of course, as politics, sometimes not everyone's going to love every decision that gets made with them. I'll leave it there. Tom and Elizabeth, thank you so much for the time today.
2: Thanks for your time.
0: There's Tom Arrakis in Aurora, Elizabeth Roy in Whitby. This story, it didn't come out of the blue, but this family reached out to me. And I know the family because I think if you've gone to any Toronto sporting event, you've seen Eli. And you may have heard his Eli here. Eli Shupak has gone to a bunch of Leafs games, a bunch of Jays games. And the Toronto Sun, Joe Warmington wrote about him maybe like, oh goodness, 2 or 3 years ago. And Eli had just turned 50. And in all reality, based on the diagnosis of Eli when he was younger, he wasn't going to make it to 50, let alone be going to all these sporting events. But we're trying to get some resolution because Eli has World Cup tickets, but it's not as simple as he's got World Cup tickets. So I want to talk to Eli's mom, Mina, who will join us now on Toronto Today and tell the story. And then maybe even listeners can help us figure out a good plan for how we approach this with the clock ticking. Mina Shupak is on the line now with me on Toronto Today with Greg Brady. Mina, thanks for the time. First of all, I appreciate you being on with me.
4: My pleasure.
0: Tell me a little bit. Let's introduce the audience to who your son is. Eli's incredibly...
4: His name is Ellie.
0: Sorry, yeah. I keep calling him Eli. Ellie's a pretty special guy. He's really well known in the sports community. And he loves being out there at these big events, doesn't he?
4: Yes.
0: Yeah. So tell me a little bit about your son.
4: Ellie was born with spinal muscular atrophy. And he's never walked. He's wheelchair dependent, and spinal muscular atrophy is a progressive degenerative disease. And over the years, he's had a G-tube inserted for feeding because of decreased swallowing. Then his respiratory system needed assistance, so he had to have a trach put in. And with declining health, he's now on oxygen.
0: Yeah.
4: And he spends a lot of time with doctors, and he spent 1 year in the hospital after he had the trach inserted. And his will was to live at home, not to be in an institution. And he lives for sports. He's a journalist by training. He graduated from the Ryerson Polytechnic University. It was TMU now, in 1999. So he got his degree in journalism, and he's an avid sports fan. He used to play wheelchair hockey when his health was in better shape. And he attends many sports games throughout. He goes to the hockey, to the Raptors, to the Blue Jays, and his dream is to go to the FIFA World Cup. He's once attended the FIFA World Cup in the States when it was there.
0: Oh, in 1994, right? Yeah,
4: 1994.
0: Yeah,
4: and he said it was the thrill of his life, so he wanted to go to the World Cup here, and he started buying tickets in November, and on November 19th, he purchased a ticket from a resale ticket from the site, from the FIFA site, and they said that. And then he purchased another one in April, and it was on the website that the ticket, the companion ticket, was comped. And so, and he had another ticket that he bought June 4th, and they rescinded that ticket. Just sent an email yesterday to say that, and it's no longer on his account, even though he paid, big bucks. As everybody knows, these tickets
0: sure.
4: don't come cheap.
0: Sure.
4: And they upcharged us that it's against the law anyway now to upcharge. So he paid $1,725 on November 19th with a fee, resale fee of $225. On April 20th, he purchased a ticket for $1,892.35, of which $246.83 was resale. And June 4th, when he bought the ticket for $195 for resale, when it's against the law to upcharge the tickets.
0: Yeah, let me reset for the audience. Eli's got tickets for games, and they're accessibility tickets, and he bought them fair and square, and then they were in his possession. And when you go to these other events, am I right? The Leafs, the Raptors, whatever, there is a companion ticket that ends up being allowed because Eli can't go by himself. People understand that. But
4: actually, he buys tickets to the other, but the tickets are in the hundreds or sometimes $50, sometimes $100, but
0: sure.
4: They're always premium price because they're wheelchair tickets. But the FIFA World Cup said, well, with excessive price of the tickets, I guess they decided to have companion go free. But now they changed their policy.
0: That's what I mean. Yeah. Yeah. So you, I think you got promised something, and I think that promise has been rescinded right now, and you don't know why.
4: And they also rescinded the ticket that he purchased last week. On June 4th, the ticket that he bought for opening game was just pulled out of his account with no explanation.
0: Yeah, this is no good. Who have you been able to get a hold of, and who did you contact, and what was their response?
4: Mina? Okay, so we reached out to Danielle DiCarbo. We reached out actually to Sharon Bollenbeck, who's the executive director of FIFA. She referred us to Danielle DiCarbo, who's the senior manager of human rights and indigenous engagement for the FIFA World Cup. She oversees the fan operations at the stadium. We got a reply from FIFA Human Rights, no name attached, and at the basis of the letter said, there's no complimentary companion tickets available. Accessibility ticket or wheelchair or easy access standard or amenity ticket. Three additional companion seats may be purchased. That was the reply we got on Friday, June the 5th. Who else did we reach out to? We reached out to the deputy mayor, Mike Cole. We haven't heard back from him. Yesterday, I saw a slew of complaints about ticketing, and so we wrote to Brad Bradford, but that's still pending.
0: Okay.
4: And through a colleague of mine, we reached out to Greg.
0: Yeah, that's me. That's right. So I'd love to. It's Tuesday morning. This match is Friday afternoon. Like, my goal is to get like one of these voices with a lot more influence and power than I have being on the radio to basically find you a complimentary ticket so Ellie can go on Friday. That's my goal anyway.
4: A companion.
0: That's what I mean.
4: PSW.
0: Yeah, yeah, of course. They need to know, and you let them know, and I don't think they're doing their due diligence with this FIFA operations in Toronto, Ms. DiCarlo and Ms. Bollenbeck. I don't think they're doing their due diligence and understanding. Ellie had the ticket, and now he doesn't have the ticket. So, like, the idea of just canceling his ticket that he bought, like I said, fair and square, without an explanation is no good. It's not how you treat people. So I'm going to try and get a hold of some of the names you mentioned, Councillor Bradford, Councillor Cole, and see if they can come up with a solution. But we want to get this done before Friday, don't we?
4: Of course. Time is of the essence because we're sitting on Tuesday and the players are already arriving in Toronto.
0: Yeah, well, I'm going to do what I can to move the needle on this. You must be so, like, your son doesn't take this lying down. I think this is something you're probably pretty proud of as a mom. You're a little ticked off, and I don't blame you. But Ellie's really advocated. The fact that he's gotten back to me so often via email about this, I'm totally impressed by. He's pretty passionate about this, isn't he?
4: Oh yes, it gives him a diversion from his otherwise complex care. Because when you have so many healthcare problems and pills and whatever, you have to have something else to keep you going. And this is what he lives for. His passion is sports. And he said it was such a thrilling experience when he attended the World Cup in 1996 in Pontiac, Michigan.
0: Yep, that's right.
4: Is as you know, the near Detroit, and it's noted for the cars. So he remembers that very vividly, and he was quite a lot younger in those days.
0: Well, I'm going to see what I can do, and I'll try and update the listeners really within the next day or two and try and get this done. Because, again, it's not like the policy didn't exist. The policy would have worked for you and Ellie and your family, and they changed it. And not only did they change the policy, then they canceled the ticket for him. So it's quite clear somebody's making a mistake here, and they're not explaining it to me anyway.
4: Well, they're not being fair when they and then they write an answer from the disability line, and they don't have the courtesy when the human they send it to Human Rights and yeah. In charge of Human Rights, it was supposed to be addressed by Danielle DiCarlo when I actually wrote to her, and she said she'll get back to us.
0: Yeah,
4: just as a follow up, and Sharon Bollenbeck sent it to her to deal with, and she sloughed it off. So who knows, whatever, and to send a letter without any signature is not acceptable. So who's behind this letter that was sent?
0: Yeah,
4: tell me to purchase 3 additional companion tickets, it's not acceptable.
0: No, it's not. It's not. I knew right away. Sometimes I see something and I'm like, is this fair? Is this unfair? It's way more unfair than fair. Let me work on it. We'll work on it together. I'll stay in touch with you guys as a family and get one of these counselors to get back to you because they pick up the phone when we call. So we'll try and move the needle and get this done before Friday, Mina.
4: Ali really appreciates that because this is what keeps him going.
0: Yeah.
4: Because it's not like he can just take off and go to the beach or, go to a sports match out of town anymore, which he's done. And he's an avid Scrabble player, and he used to travel. No longer can he travel or do anything. He's stuck here now with all the complex care.
0: Leave it with me. I'll get back to you in the next day or two.
4: We appreciate your time.
0: Well, certainly by tomorrow. You got it. You got it. All right, 8 o'clock. I want to get something done on this story here. Any advice, I'll take it via text 416-870-6400. The Durham Region Police Chief will be in studio with us next hour. Lisa Raitt a bit earlier than usual. All coming up at 8 o'clock. Here's Dave Bradley.
5: It is 18 degrees at 8:01. I'm Dave Bradley. Your chance to weigh in on the potential expansion of runways at the Island Airport in Toronto. We'll tell you who is asking for your opinion. We're learning more about the pilot who allegedly flew hundreds of times despite not having a proper license. And it looks like the weather is going to change. It's going to get hot and muggy, and we could see some showers or thunderstorms overnight tonight. But first, let's get you moving. Check 640 Toronto, big trouble traffic.
6: A big trouble spot on the QEW through Halton region. We're looking at a stalled vehicle eastbound approaching Bronte in the right lane. Already a slow drive from Guelph Line to 3rd Line, so look out for those continued delays and avoid them by using Lakeshore instead. Get your car summer ready. 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That's the big trouble traffic spot right now. I'm Miles Marcus, 640 Toronto.
5: Whether you are for or against the expansion of the Billy Bishop Island Airport, now is your chance to weigh in. The federal government is starting public consultations on the fate of Toronto's Island Airport, with the province
7: wants to expand to make room for jets. Premier Doug Ford's conservative government recently passed legislation to take over the City of Toronto's spot in a three-way agreement that governs the Billy Bishop Toronto City Airport. That agreement is now between the province, the federal government, and the Toronto Port Authority. Last week, though, Prime Minister Mark Carney said he hadn't yet formed an opinion on the plan, but he did promise broad consultations on the proposal. So you have until July 24th to weigh in, either online or by mail. We don't know if the outcome of this could mean the project would be scrapped. Just minor injuries for one person in an early morning fire in an apartment building in Toronto near Fort York. Crews called to the building around 2 this morning near Bastion Street and Fort York Boulevard. They found smoke in the hallway, the upper floors of the building. They eventually found the unit where fire was burning, quickly put it out. Good news, didn't spread to any other units. Now it's just a matter of clearing out the smoke. Now the person in hospital was in that unit on fire. Still no word on a cause, though. We are going to get an update later this morning on Project Icarus. That's the code name given by Peel Regional Police on the case involving a pilot who allegedly flew hundreds of times without a required license. Cops are calling it a complex fraud, but haven't given us much more information beyond that. Now, Air Canada did release a statement saying that safety had never been compromised. The airline said the pilot was, in fact, fully trained, had a valid commercial pilot's license, but didn't have an airline transport pilot license. That's required under Canadian regulations. Air Canada said upon discovering this, it removed the pilot from active duty, reported the matter to Transport Canada. That said, the pilot no longer works for Air Canada. When asked, both WestJet and Porter Airlines quickly said, not it. Lots of focus of the World Cup coming to Toronto has been on the cost and the prep and whether or not things will be ready or worth it. Well, that day is soon here. Friday marks the first ever game for a World Cup to be played on Canadian soil. So, what do we hope comes out of spending millions of dollars to host six matches in Toronto? Dwayne DiRosario is a former player for Team Canada, now an ambassador for the sport.
8: Soccer is the number one played sport in Canada, and those numbers are going to continuously grow, especially after the World Cup, when that fever starts to hit the veins of these young kids, and when they start to really, you know, it's nice to drive outside and at the park and see kids on the field playing again. Not structured soccer, just pick up soccer. Kids are kicking around the balls. That's what we want to see, and that's the impact we want to have.
7: He was speaking this morning on Toronto Today. Again, game one goes on Friday. Look at your forecast, including the forecast for Friday from the Global News Weather Center. We bring in meteorologist Ross Hall.
9: Well, with the building heat and humidity over the next few days, that will give the atmosphere a little bit of extra energy for some showers and thunderstorms at times through the afternoon over the next few days. For the rest of the week, in fact, not going to be a washout each day, but these showers and thunderstorms will likely be scattered in nature, but it is something to keep in mind. Today, we get up to a daytime high of 26 degrees. It will still feel cooler closer to Lake Ontario with a lake breeze at times. The UV index very high, partly cloudy skies. Overnight tonight, we get down to 19 degrees with the risk of more showers and thunderstorms. And on Wednesday, a high of 29 degrees, feeling closer to 35. Again, scattered showers and thunderstorms are possible. Up to 30 on Thursday. Same situation in terms of the sky conditions. The humidex values will be in the mid-30s. Looking ahead to the World Cup game on Friday, a high near 28. And yes, the chance of some afternoon showers and the risk of a thunderstorm.
7: Right now, we're sitting at 19 degrees in downtown Toronto. 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I'm Dave Bradley. 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
0: Nice to have you here. 8 o'clock hour. Thanks for giving us your time. Attitude of gratitude. It's never not noticed. It's never not appreciated. You can do a million other things. And here we are having a chat. Thanks for the text messages on the last segment. It's sort of like a community affairs thing. I think if you tell somebody, hey, listen, I've got a son. He's in his early 50s. His condition's deteriorating. He bought a ticket. You promised there'd be a companion ticket allowed, and now there's no companion ticket. And just as of yesterday, now there's no ticket. They canceled his ticket. I'd want a better explanation than you passing him off to somebody else. I know people get busy. We all do. We all, like, I don't return every text. I can't return every email. You might be the same at your job. But I'm like, come on. This guy got a bill, a $3,000 credit card bill for FIFA companion tickets, and they were supposed to comp him for those because that's what they said they do. Like there is a talk about Better Business Bureau. There's got to be a better way to do it than this. Really quick, we didn't do this story. We're going to have the Durham Regional Police Chief Peter Moreira in studio with us after 8:20. It kind of went past us because when something happens Friday afternoon or late Friday morning on our show, you're like, well, will it still be relevant by Monday? And so much happened over the weekend, we didn't get to it. But I couldn't believe the voluminous nature of this bust. And it's got to do with criminal tourism. They put together multiple investigations, not just in Durham, but in the whole GTA, 5,000 investigative officers. And what happened? They arrested 46 people. They're looking for another 163. There were 1,442 charges laid to date. And the organized criminal activity, tourism crime. People come, they get through the border, they say they're visiting, and next thing you know, it's a nonstop crime spree until either they get caught or until they go back by stealing stuff, selling it, pocketing it, the rest of it. There's all vehicle financing, fraud, staged collisions, all this stuff. Most of the people are from the nation of Romania. Now, again, like anything else, don't judge your Romanian neighbor by this. This has got nothing to do with nationality. It's got to do with a leaky border and how problematic this is. But it is a thing. And we'll talk to the police chief of Durham about it in a big way. Lisa Raitt on with us early this morning. I love getting your thoughts on this. And you probably saw this story as well Friday afternoon. And you're like, what? Like the volume of this investigation and the amount of arrests. None of them are here on a work visa. None of them are international students. This is just people coming here to Canada because I guess they think committing crime's easy.
11: Well, I'm glad you pointed out that it's not just one specific country that we should be looking at, because during all of this hullabaloo about all the auto theft, that was one of the themes as well, that people were actually coming to Canada, visiting Canada. They were given a list of which autos to go out and steal. And then they would go out and do that, and they would go back to the country that they came from. And it seems to be a theme that organizers in Canada have figured out. Bring people in and then they just get deported. So, you know, and that's just a commentary on how lax our system is, not necessarily in terms of catching them, but certainly in terms of what the punishments are should you be caught.
0: Yeah. Like, again, none of them are Canadian. None of them are here on permanent residency. None of them were invited to work. It's just visitors. They know our border's leaky to the great detriment of the men and women that work there. And most of that's policy. That's not effectiveness of the men and women. And we've got very weak laws here. So, like, it's described as a war for Durham police. And, I don't hesitate going, that might be the right word to use in a case like this. Look at the numbers involved.
11: Yeah, Canada's become a mark in sense, you know, in terms of people look at us as a patsy, and we're easy to get in these situations where you can steal from. Now, look, if it's happening in Durham, you know it's happening in Halton, you know it's happening in Peel, you know it's happening in the GTA. So it imagine when you, you know, multiply that across all of the other places that we have, what's going on. And, you know, I texted you this morning that I wanted to talk about crime because I've been really struck. You know, I told you about how I have my identity stolen. I lost 3 credit cards on an Apple Pay scam. And I've had to replace my cards a couple of times actually since then. It's very annoying and frustrating, but even for the people that I have a card with so that they can charge me monthly for certain services that I get, you know what I mean? So you have to go through the process of replacing your card everywhere. Every time that I've talked to somebody about, I have to give you a new credit card, they say, oh yeah, my card was stolen last month, or my mom's was taken a couple of weeks ago. There seems to be an uptick in all of these kinds of cyber crimes that are happening because I didn't hand my card to somebody. I wasn't robbed on the street. It was taken from me via the internet. And it's something as well. I'm not blaming the cops on this. What I'm saying is, gosh, folks, you got to be really vigilant about your credit card statements, about where you're making payments on the internet, all that stuff. Super important, because I'm a pretty sophisticated consumer and I got caught.
0: Yeah, I'm glad you said that, because I was just thinking about my wife and I's interactions. And you can imagine, you know me a little bit. I tried to marry up in election actually. I don't want to. And yet there's times when we both checked each other lease and said, I don't know. Does that look right? I don't know. Should you do that? And you kind of keep each other in check. But I know people living on their own, teenagers on their own, like you'd be surprised how many text messages teens and young people respond to. And then, boom, they're caught. So it's not, I know we like thinking, it's the vacuum cleaner salesman at the old lady's address. It's and they show up and then next thing you know, they leave with a $2,000 check. It's a lot more complicated and widespread than that now, isn't it?
11: Yep. One of the newspapers on the weekend actually went through the analysis of what kinds of crime you can fall into when you're dealing with payments online and when you're just being scammed, essentially, you know, those romance scams, all kinds of things that can happen. We're like you said, Canada's a bit of a mark right now. I don't know if it's happening in other countries, but with FIFA coming, look, be on the lookouts for horrible stuff. You know, child sex trafficking, that's going to be an increased thing to look at. The cops are going to have their hands full on all of the stuff that comes with this road circus of FIFA and all of the tourism that comes with it. And be vigilant, folks. Be careful of crime out there where you're distracted and, you know, your jewelry is grabbed or two people approach you. Don't take anything from them because you don't know what's going to end up happening. It just be really vigilant in crowds.
0: Yeah, like I want to get to your son's story from the weekend in a second, but you're right. This headline I see, distraction thefts are on the rise in Toronto. Police urge vigilance as FIFA approaches. They've arrested and charged two women after a violent distraction robbery. And of course, the initial instinct isn't to say, come on, like, how stupid can people be? And then you hear the story and you're like, oh, I'd have fallen for that too. It's those stories are perpetually in the news cycle nowadays.
11: Yeah, very true. So on JC, JC is my son. He's 6'4". That's important for the story. By the way, I'm not bragging. But what I will brag about, though, is he's such a good son that our cat had dental surgery yesterday. So he came home to be with me overnight so that we both could look after the cat. That's so nice.
0: That's amazing. Anyway, of course.
11: He told me the story last night about how he went to this Dundas West community gathering on the weekend, the street festival kind of thing. And he's tall. He can see above the crowds. He can see what's going on. He said, first of all, way too crowded. You could see that there was a lot of animosity in the crowd. It wasn't a fun-loving crowd. It was folks who kind of were on edge. And he said you could also see these little pockets of criminality that was happening around him in terms of, you know, a group of people gathering and then roughing up another group of people. So the festival stuff sounds like a lot of fun. And I'm just saying to parents out there when you're listening, tell your kids, go out, have a great time, but really be careful in these kinds of crowds, you know, just be aware of your surroundings, know what's going on. JC even said that there's lots of claims of inappropriate touching of girls, inappropriate conduct, you know, be really careful out there.
0: Yeah, there were 66 calls for service to police, 41 were for like petty theft. And of the 41, 36 were pickpocketing of cell phones. That's all. Well, I won't say that's all, obviously. There's some obviously egregious stuff when we're talking about touching people without their consent, but people are probably grabbing each other and cell phones are just kept in pockets. The dumbest place to keep it is apparently the back pocket. And they obviously brought a lot of people in. But to your point, how do these things get so out of control? And then now we're talking about more money for security and gates and ticketing every single event. And I wish we weren't there, but we might be there in society where everything needs a ticket now.
11: I don't know if ticketing makes a difference, though. I mean, people still can buy tickets and descend upon areas where you know there's going to be a lot of crowds. Are those statistics from that Dundas West Festival?
0: Yes, just that weekend. Yes, 36 pickpockets of cell phones.
11: There you go. So his anecdote is tested by science.
0: Yeah, I would say. Just in the last couple of minutes, we have this consultation that the federal government is opening up through July 24th as to what with Billy Bishop Airport. Yep. Right call for the federal government. Does this mean anything? Do they really want to hear what the public thinks about this? And I'll ask this. I was asking this earlier. Will they weigh what a Toronto resident says more than somebody in Kitchener or London who says, oh, no, that airport's great for me?
11: Oh, look, I'm going to tell you, this is fascinating to me. These kinds of consultations take months and months and months of planning to actually announce and get up underway. This is kind of like done at the spur of the moment. It shows me that the Prime Minister was definitely looking for a way to not talk about Billy Bishop Airport over the summer, didn't want to talk about it. So let's put it into a process and we can just tell everybody, go and comment on it. So I'm going to be honest with you. I don't know what people are commenting on. Like, what a random consultation. There's no plans necessarily that are being put forth that you come out and talk about. You're being asked to comment on a hypothetical situation, which is super dangerous for any proponent like the Toronto Port Authority, who is going to try to say, no, we're just trying to do stuff for the future. We need to do it for the purposes of safety. This is pretty wild that they're out there, but a smart political move. Kudos on the political move. It's no longer on his or on his MPs' heads for the summer as they roll into their barbecue season.
0: I think you have it exactly right. I think full credit, because we don't know details. We haven't seen details from the Ford government. But conversely, I don't know if the Chau City Hall wants to just keep it as it is. They're reacting to the province, and no one's pinned down the city or the mayor or councillors and said, well, what's your opinion? Should this just be the same airport 20 years from now? You tell me what you think, and they haven't done that either. So we'll hear from the public.
11: Well, and we're going to get various reports popping up, older reports from city with people surmising what it will look like in the future. You're going to get the opposition coming out with their vision of what it's going to look like in the future. And none of them are going to be correct, to be honest. It's hard to predict what's going to happen in 5 years of air traffic, let alone 15 years of air traffic or even 20 years. And that's the damage to all of this. And listen, here's the other part. What happens if 80% of the votes people comment on it say, I don't want an airport there at all. I want a park. What the heck do you do then?
0: Yeah, what do you do? And we got, we may get those results right before a municipal election where it could be a bit of a divisive issue. Lisa, I'll leave it there. Great stuff this morning. Thank you.
11: Yeah. Talk to you tomorrow.
0: All right, Lisa, back on for 8:20 tomorrow morning. We've got the police chief from Durham Region in studio. This is the first time we've done that, and that huge story, huge bust. But yeah, there's no way this was the kind of crime bust you'd hear about 10, 15 years ago. I think we know we're in a different universe now here, especially in the GTA. I want to tell you about Larry and, of course, Frank Leo. Larry got to know Frank Leo. Why? 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So he thought, enough's enough. 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
0: 821, 17 degrees, actually 19 degrees right now. Let's up it. Humidex is 21. We'll get to 27 later on. It'll feel like the low 30s, and the potential's there. It is for an afternoon thunderstorm. We might be able to push that to the evening, but keep your eyes on the sky. Yeah, late afternoon, early evening, maybe a little bit of rain, but nothing till then. We've got sunshine downtown Toronto on this awesome Tuesday, June the 9th. Let's check your drive. 640 Toronto, big trouble traffic.
6: Big trouble spot through Scarborough. There's a crash on the eastbound 401 collectors at Kennedy in three left lanes as well. The southbound Kennedy right to the eastbound 401 is closed as the cleanup continues. It's going to be backed up from Victoria Park here. So if you'd like, you can go east of the express lanes. 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That's the big trouble traffic spot right now. I'm Miles Marcus, 640 Toronto.
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0: All right, very excited to have our next guest in studio with us. We've made our way around. We've had the outgoing chief in York, Regent Jim McSween, on. He's been on a fair bit. Chief Nish in Peel. He's had a lot of work to do there. Worked very well in concert with the Brampton Mayor, Patrick Brown, who's been very outspoken here. But closer to where I live, the police chief there is Peter Marrera, and we invited him in after, and he knows Toronto quite well, so we'll get to his origin story, and we've invited him in studio, and so he'll join us for the next couple segments. And I certainly want to get to the big news Friday of, I'm sure it's gratifying to have a bust like that, but also you breathe a little heavy and you think there's just so much more work to do. But first of all, thank you for coming in all the way downtown.
1: I so appreciate it. Thanks so much.
0: Familiar territory for well. Let people know your history with the Toronto Police Service as well, how long you were a Toronto cop for, and what made you get in the first place.
1: 32 years I was with the Toronto Police Service. I served most of my career, certainly the beginning and near the end, right here in this very division here, 51 Division. It was an incredible journey. I'm an Ajax kid, born and raised. Durham Police, ironically, didn't hire me when I first applied.
0: For the time being.
1: And I ended up applying to the Toronto Police Service and had one incredible ride, an incredible journey. And I look back and I can't believe it was 32 years here with the Toronto Police Service. Everything set me up for the position I currently have. And about three and a half years ago, I applied to the vacant chief's job in Durham, my hometown. And I was lucky enough to get it.
0: Yeah. What made you want to be a cop? Everybody has a different answer.
1: When I was a young boy, our house got broken into, and it was two Durham police officers that showed up, treated my parents with a great deal of respect. My parents were immigrants to this country, didn't speak the best English at the time.
0: How old were you when that happened?
1: About 8 years old, wow. 8, 9 years old. And I just remember the sense of vulnerability that I had. These officers, while they were present, made me feel so safe. And it was, it's my reason why. And I often tell that story, especially to our new recruits. I ask people to remember why they're joining this job, because it's an incredible journey. And there'll be days where you need to remind yourself of just why you got into this profession. And I found it an incredibly moving moment in my life and something that's stuck with me.
0: I mean, if anything could bring even you closer together to your parents, I'm trying to picture like having that happen while I'm a parent and one of my boys in Ajax was 8. And I'd have felt like, I didn't protect you enough or do something wrong. And you, like, again, victims should never blame themselves for things that happen to them. There's a reason they were victimized, because there's victimizers out there. Best way I can put it.
1: Yes. And there are people out there that are extremely organized. And actually, one of the reasons I'm here is to talk about Project Jet Setter. Mm-hmm. And I know you want to get into that in just a second. But, you know, the sophistication of criminals should never be underestimated. And, you know, people should never blame themselves for being the victims. There are things that we can do that makes it less likely that we'll be victimized, but I don't think we can ever truly eliminate it 100%.
0: No. One of the Toronto Police Service success stories, though, I think, you know, and I heard this from people before you and I crossed paths, was during the Freedom Convoy era, I'll call it, and all the, you know, what should we do? How do we handle this in Ottawa? There was one weekend where the trucks were coming here to Toronto, and you kind of, if you didn't lead the charge, you were very opinionated about what needed to be done. And when we think back in retrospect, you're like, oh, oh yeah, there was the potential there for things to go wrong, and as it were, they went very, very right. Explain that, sort of the genesis of getting involved in that.
1: So the Toronto Police is a big machine, and there's a number of people who all contribute to any execution of a plan. I was the staff superintendent in charge of public safety operations, which included being responsible for the Toronto Police response to the convoy itself. But there are, planners that work very closely with public order and all the other agencies that need to be brought to bear. A plan was put together, and at the end of the day, I would have been the person blamed, I guess, if it didn't go well.
0: On the line, however it goes, right?
1: But you know, we Toronto Police is a big machine, like I've said, and there are some just incredible people, the best in class. And, the city should be very proud of its police service.
0: That also must have been, you had a blueprint, again, not to the detriment of anybody who was making decisions in Ottawa. The police chief, the mayor was Jim Watson. I think everybody was looking around at politicians combined with law enforcement going, how could Ottawa get as out of control as it was? My personal opinion, the prime minister's words were not helpful in the least 3 days leading into that first weekend. So when people would be like, well, those guys will just leave Sunday at 5 o'clock. I'm like, I'm not so sure. So you kind of saw what you didn't want to happen based on what was unfortunately going wrong in Ottawa, didn't you?
1: Well, we share information all the time. And certainly during that period, we were meeting several times a day with police leaders right across this province. It was far from just Ottawa.
0: No.
1: This was happening right across our country and certainly right across our
0: Windsor was a huge problem, Ambassador Bridge, right?
1: That's right. And in Niagara Falls as well. And while the focus was on Ottawa, the reality is this was happening right across the province and stretching police resources. You know, one valuable lesson it taught us was that, you know, we have to plan for, the unthinkable, coordinated attacks that happen. Certainly we see this in the cyber world all the time. It happens all the time in the cyber sphere. But, here we had demonstrations that, at the time seemed very coordinated and really stretching our resources.
0: So Friday, you announced a huge bust, a lot of arrests, but an awful lot of suspects still being sought. The amount of charges, 1,400 plus, just staggered people when they heard about it. It's all a response to criminal tourism. If an audience member is listening going, what's criminal tourism? How do you define what it is, Peter?
1: It is people who visit our country for the sole purpose of committing criminal offenses. Oftentimes they are arriving in our investigation here. Romania was the dominant country. Arrived here. They hooked into very organized groups that operate here in our country. Many of them are Canadian citizens that are operating these networks. They have already produced materials for them, fake IDs and such to have a backstory. And then they go out and they commit a number of frauds and a number of thefts and very coordinated scams. And it's scamming us to, so far, we say about $2.6 million just in Durham alone, but we know this problem is huge right across this province.
0: So, and that was a layer that I wasn't expecting either. It's not just someone thinks Canada, we just had Lisa Raitt on, the former MP, and she's like, her observation is Canada's an easy mark, and they know that, but it's almost like there's a level of recruitment from Canadian citizens to go, we need some foot soldiers out there to commit these crimes, and it's really easy to get people in, a lot harder to trace if they've just got a visitor visa and they're here, quote-unquote, visiting.
1: Yeah, and in many cases, not even visas. They just come like we would.
0: They say they're visiting a friend. That's it.
1: That's it. And so what we've seen is that this is absolutely organized crime. These are multiple groups that are operating, and because of the status of the people actually committing these offenses, it makes it very easy for them to go back before law enforcement has an opportunity to even identify who they are. And that's why there's over 85 pictures of people we don't have, because they were in and out as quickly as possible. And, in their wake, they've left a lot of victims.
0: I want to get to the type of crime for sure, and then sort of what you see differently in law enforcement in your job than maybe even 3 years ago as police chief in Durham you didn't. Is that okay?
1: Yes.
0: All right. Peter Marrero is here, the Durham Regional Police Chief. 8:30 into the newsroom right now. Dave Bradley would look at what's coming up for 9 o'clock.
7: Public consultations have started on the fate of Toronto's Island Airport. Transport Canada says it's looking for your opinions on issues like noise, environmental social and economic considerations and the quality of life in nearby communities. All Canadians are welcome to participate either online or by mail by July 24th. That's when it closes. Premier Doug Ford's government recently passed legislation to take over the City of Toronto's spot in a three-way agreement that governs the Billy Bishop Toronto City Airport. Air Canada's released a statement after this story came to light late yesterday. It's the one about a pilot who flew hundreds of times without a proper license. It's actually a fraud investigation, one we'll get more information on from Peel Regional Police later this morning. But Air Canada said the pilot was, in fact, fully trained, had a valid commercial pilot license, but didn't have an airline transport pilot license, which apparently is required under Canadian regulations. All the talk in the lead up to the first World Cup game to ever be played on Canadian soil has been high ticket prices. Turns out the closer we get to the games, the prices are starting to come down on the resale market. Tickets for Canada's opening game now as low as $535 on some sites. Other games that don't feature Canada, like Senegal and Iraq, are selling for a shade over $340 for a single ticket.
0: I know you pegged the Iraqis to go far. They need to win that game, Dave. Like, yeah. I've seen your picks already. I can.
7: My tree is littered with that. Yes. Yes,
0: exactly. I don't want that to bust out your bracket.
7: Wait, hey.
0: If the Iraqis don't beat Senegal on that game.
7: If you're a huge fan, it's now more affordable to go. Isn't that a bonus?
0: Yeah, I know. It's also 48 teams is a lot more to memorize.
7: It's true.
0: Like, even the NCAA, when they start letting in, like, a couple extra games on Tuesdays, you're like, don't complicate my world. There's 64 teams you got to know a little bit about if you want to win money from your college roommates.
7: Yeah, man. Just let me be.
0: That's it. Dave, good stuff. We'll get more coming up 9 o'clock.
7: Sounds good.
0: All right, more with the police chief from Durham Region, Peter Marrera, next.

0: What's up? Alien here. You know, from space. And, I'm loving people's reactions to the news that Lotto Max now has more chances to win. With up to 90 new prizes of $100,000. 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She also can't believe there's millions more to win. Every single draw. But it's real. Believe it.
1: Alien!
0: Way ahead of you, buddy. Already bought my ticket.
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7: All right, we've got DRPS Chief Peter Marrera in studio with us. We're talking on Friday about a huge bust and something called Project Jet Setter, a response to criminal tourism. Again, the numbers are astronomical. All we've mentioned so far, 46 people arrested, 163 wanted. Their photos were released on Friday, over 1,400 charges. But Chief Marrera, when I read 5,000 investigative officers, hours for DRPS, 200 incidents, almost $3 million in financial losses just in Durham region. Nobody I shared this story with over the weekend wasn't staggered by how hard your men and women have to work, how many people were caught, and how frequent this is.
8: Yeah, it's really troubling. It's taking resources away from some of the other organized crime investigations we're also conducting. The reality is that this goes well beyond just the numbers. This impacts some of our most vulnerable residents, you know, especially our elderly. The average age of some of the elderly scams that are out there was 76 years old.
7: Yeah.
8: And so, you know, you think about the independence, you think about their quality of life, you know, just their how they feel around their home when something like this has happened. It leaves a lasting impact that will last a lifetime for those people.
7: What are things to watch for to prevent this?
8: No one is as nice as they seem.
7: I am. People have said that, but I don't believe it.
8: You know, we're polite Canadians, and so we don't want to say no to people coming to our door. Somebody coming in and giving us a hug. You know, all of these things, it's okay to say no. And we're really asking, you know, especially some of our most vulnerable residents out there, is it's okay to say no. It's okay to put your arm up and push that hug away. It's there's nothing wrong with that. And that seems to be one of the most used scams that are out there, is the jewelry distraction thefts that are happening. People are often working in concert. They're asking for insignificant information. And when somebody does provide it, you know, the thanks is overwhelming and disproportional to the help that was actually offered.
7: Yeah, I would guess that's true. I know we've had officers from your department on also to talk about the growth, the rise of human trafficking. This wouldn't have, 20 years ago, you and I would have had a discussion about law enforcement, and I bet you that phrase wouldn't even have come up. Now, not only does it come up, it's one of the biggest concerns I think a police department has, and it's one of the biggest things, to be honest, in parent groups and just meeting somebody at the super mailbox. We're talking about that. Where'd this kid go? Where'd that kid go? That was obviously that Esther that disappeared in Toronto a couple weeks ago. That was obviously one of the huge fears, is that somebody had just scooped her up for those purposes. How did this happen?
8: Yeah, I have to tell you, human trafficking continues to be prevalent right across, you know, the 401 corridor. Every municipality that touches the 401 has some element of it. Our human trafficking unit is probably one of the best in Canada. It's certainly been profiled on some news shows. We also just recently received yet another grant, to a continuation of a CARES grant from the provincial government that focuses on wraparound services for, you know, not, it's not always young women, but you know,

0: overwhelmingly it's young women. And many of these young girls don't see themselves as victims. This has zero to do with, where kids come from. There's some kids that come from pretty affluent homes that have been human trafficked. And so this has to deal with some unmet core need that exists that is exploited by these predators that are out there. And that's exactly what they are.
1: What's the average story? When I hear that, like, my mind goes everywhere and I'm like, how does that happen? Is it just somebody offering to buy them dinner? Is it somebody that says, hop, we all get told by our parents at a pretty early age, I'm sure your parents did, don't get in a car with a stranger. Like, how does this begin and this terrible, horrific story start for a victim of human trafficking?
0: Yeah, it's never about a stranger. These predators work really hard at not being strangers. It starts with something very innocuous, a chance meeting, an introduction by another friend. Many of these young girls, and again, predominantly young women, see these predators as their boyfriends, right? Somebody who's actually paying attention, somebody who, while you have rules at home, you have no rules with this individual. In fact, they're showing you a lifestyle that is just not sustainable.
1: Buying you things and fancy car and all that
0: exactly.
1: stuff.
0: Exactly. Okay. And then there's the money that goes along with it. And like I said, many of these young women don't even see themselves as victims.
1: That's you'd figure I'm somewhere against my will or I'm not. You wouldn't think there's any kind of middle ground on that where eventually you realize you've been sort of brainwashed, let alone, in essence, abducted. I've always wondered this, when police organizations list a missing kid, oftentimes, okay, that kid's been found. And that's what we were hoping for with the Esther situation. Again, I think there's still as many questions as answers about it. But how often does a police department hear from a parent going, I don't know where my 15 or 16 year old is, but is there a higher percentage of the time it's just somebody that had an argument? It's just somebody that went to a friend's house or thought, I want to, test my parents a little bit, or it's a boyfriend, girlfriend scenario. Like, every parent wants to be vigilant, but we don't want to bother you guys when you got work to do if we think our kid will be home by dark, right?
0: Yeah, it's. Every case has to be judged on its own merits in terms of whether or not to call the police. I would say that there's some information that you want to collect from your kids, how they're doing at school, who their friends groups are. Did the friend group change? Is this a pattern of behavior? Is just a one-off incident? All of these things are interconnected. And when you have, the cumulative impact of all those answers, you're going to be able to determine whether or not, you should call the police. I have to tell you that there is no blueprint for this. The most remarkable things that happened in my career were unremarkable when they were happening. And so I think that is something that every parent's going to have to weigh themselves before calling the police.
1: Where do you see the Youth Criminal Justice Act going? I talk about it on the show. I know, and you talked about this too. It was emotional, I'm sure, for you to talk. It was emotional for me to realize it. You had an awful situation happen. We did in our community in Durham, in Pickering, with an 83-year-old grandma out on her front lawn. She's murdered in cold blood in broad daylight by this 14-year-old. And there was an alert about it, like a shelter-in-place alert surrounding that. That trial has concluded. But I also go, so much of the Youth Criminal Justice Act, what we knew growing up as the Young Offenders Act, was about second chances and rehabilitation and getting kids back into the community and maybe correcting lapses in judgment. There's so many crimes you're seeing that we're all seeing here in Toronto that are so horrific. We're like, I don't know if that 15, 16, 17-year-old should be back on the street. Does it need even a look at to see if we're doing all the right things with what's contained inside the Youth Criminal Justice Act?
0: Yeah, as a society, I think it's prudent for us to continuously revisit our laws to make sure that they're keeping up. We're seeing this obviously on the cyber side of the equation, how kids are being exploited online, and this is connected actually to this murder that happened in Pickering. This young boy was heavily involved in some chat groups there that encourage this kind of behavior. And I think that that is absolutely problematic. So I look at the Youth Criminal Justice Act from two angles. First, I think it needs to be reviewed. I think it needs to be strengthened. I think we need to put some safeguards in there for people who have a pattern of recidivism, reoffending. But I also think on the other side of it, we also need, and something I've been strongly advocating with the federal government, is a standalone offense for people who exploit young people to commit criminal offenses. And we're seeing both things play out here, and it's really affecting youth crime.
1: There's no doubt a police chief is a leader. What have you learned about leadership while doing the job? You had some very prominent chiefs here in Toronto in some tough times, right? G20, obviously, you know, when George Floyd is murdered in Minnesota, had a ripple effect through every police department as to what do we need to reevaluate? What are our tactics? What have you learned in leading men and women in Durham?
0: That the complexity is that you are constantly reevaluating while the sands are constantly shifting. So crime is changing rapidly. Our workforce is changing rapidly. The community expectations are changing rapidly. So just when you think you've arrived at the answer, how to improve something, there's a new factor to consider. It's not as linear or as easy as it appears on TV shows sometimes with decisions that are made. I have to tell you that as police chiefs, and certainly I just recently became the president of the Ontario Association's Chiefs of Police. As police leaders, we're regularly meeting, and this isn't just chiefs. These are senior leaders in policing right across our province. We are meeting and we are discussing these issues to not only inform one another about best practices, but also to make sure we don't repeat some of the mistakes that have been made in the past. And I think this is very healthy for our profession. And you have a bunch of police leaders right now in this province who are tackling some of the most complex problems our society has ever seen.
1: I want to get this right, too. When Project South happens and there's an investigation into Toronto cops, the province decided in the wake of that to basically open the door and take a look into every police department. What are they looking for? What do you have to prepare to show the province and the Solicitor General, Michael Kirzner? What does he need to see from each police department, including your own?
0: So it's the Inspector General.
1: Inspector General, yeah.
0: Has appointed a new inspector that will be conducting this probe. This is looking at the five themes that Chief Demkew here in Toronto identified and reported. And I very much appreciate Chief Demkew's leadership on this point. He raised these issues because these are all precursors to some of the, alleged misconduct that he identified and through Project South. I have to tell you that as police leaders, we are just starting this process right now with the inspectorate. They're have their team together and they're looking at everything from, you know, our hiring practices to how we support members in terms of wellness to all the safeguards we have in terms of protecting information that exists. These are important themes and are all contributing factors to what we've seen in Project South. And I welcome it and invite them in to our organization. I know I'm joined by every police chief in this province.
1: You worked for the Toronto Police for 30 years. Some of the stories you've seen, I'm not asking you to weigh in on the chief or even some of the individual moments, but it's been a very tough time, I think, for the hardworking, very dedicated men and women who police our streets here in Toronto with some of the arrests and some of the stories. You must feel, even again, with putting all that time in, you're hoping that the department gets to a better place and gets more clarity as to what's happened. And again, nobody likes nobody dislikes a crooked cop more than a good cop does. You want to work with good people and bring good people into the fold.
0: I'll say this. I think Toronto is well served by the police leadership in this city here. What's happening in Toronto is very noted because of all the media attention. But the reality, this is happening right across the province. We have members that are suspended, members who have been charged, and we put out news releases. It doesn't get the same attention that the Toronto Police Service does.
1: This is an unusual number, though, right now. Like, it has happened in huge numbers. I haven't seen anything like it since I've lived here.
0: Yeah, I look at it a little bit differently. I look at it like the systems that we have in place is identifying this kind of behavior and holding people accountable. And there's a process to follow. And I have to tell you that as police leaders, we take issues like this very, very seriously. And like I've said, we'd never want to see it happen. But I'm glad we have a system in which behavior like this can be identified and then people can be held accountable through the proper channels.
1: Durham Region Police Chief Peter Marrera is in studio with us. Last thing for you. What's a sell to a young recruit or somebody that's even listening going, or somebody who's got a son or daughter, and you say, this is why this is worth doing? Again, having gotten to meet some of your men and women, just being out in Ajax, obviously I knocked down a few doors. You might have heard that. It was in all the papers that I was knocking some doors a spring ago. I can't believe how lucky we are. And they say they're lucky to have you as chief. I'll say that. But when I meet cops in Durham, I'm just like, we got to pass this on. And we need really, really dedicated, committed 19, 20, 21, 22-year-olds to want to do this. What's the, not the pitch to them, but what's this life like that you could tell them about?
0: You know, you'll look back like I have and take stock of the last 35 years, and it feels like it just started yesterday. I've been able to make a difference in my community. I've been able to make a difference in the people I've encountered, and people look to us to help. And if you're a helper, if you're somebody who wants to make a difference and do something in your life that will have meaning, there's probably no better job to do that than being a police officer in your local community. You're making a difference to your neighbors. You're making a difference to society in general. And more importantly, it's a good job where you work with very dedicated people and you can make a living at it. You can raise a family with it. And it's an incredibly important role that police play in society.
1: I'm a fan of what you're doing in our community. By the way, you get to work with some great dogs, too. If you're a dog person, I got the Durham dogs ranked very highly in Ontario. They've made some key arrests in the last 12
0: months. They have.
1: Yeah, they get well rewarded at the end of that night. Thank you for coming downtown and coming in and visiting with us.
0: I so appreciate the opportunity. Thanks, Greg.
1: There's Peter Marrera. He's the Durham Region Police Chief joining us on Toronto Today. We'll go, well, a little further than Durham, out to Alberta, where Brad Smith's broadcasting this morning. Find out what he's got coming up on his show. I wonder what the weather's like in Calgary. It can't be better than it is here. We're 20 right now. We'll get to 28. It'll feel like 32. And hopefully, we can push that potential afternoon thunderstorm, just a small chance, to another day. But we'll see. Late afternoon, early evening is when we could get a afternoon thunderstorm. Let's check your roads right now. 640 Toronto, big trouble traffic.
2: A new big trouble spot in Mississauga. The westbound side of Derry Road has been closed past Hero, Ontario at Maris Drive because of a crash investigation taking place. So you'll have to avoid this one. Try going west on Courtney Park instead to avoid this problem. 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That's the Big Toronto traffic spot right now. I'm Miles Marcus, 640 Toronto.
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1: So it certainly overshadowed the NBA Finals last night. Spurs beat the Knicks. Now we got a series. The Knicks are up 2-1. They had won 13 in a row. Hadn't lost since April 29th. And they haven't won a title since the Leafs almost won. 1973, the last Knicks title in the NBA. The Leafs last won in 67. So they would have been well on their way to winning. It's still a series. But the deal last night was that Donald Trump was at the game. So, look, when a sitting U.S. president ever comes to his first NBA Finals game, it's going to be a story. But in New York, I understand it. Trump's gone to Army-Navy games. That's great. I think the president every year should go support the military and be at the Army-Navy game. And he's gone every single year he's been president. That's rather remarkable. And he's big at the Daytona 500. Like, you play to your base sometimes, right? You go to the Daytona 500. You go to the College Football National Championship in Atlanta or New Orleans. And there's going to be more people that voted for you than didn't. And that's not what New York is. Now, he's a native New Yorker. But fellow native New Yorker Stephen A. Smith yesterday on one of his like nine different broadcast ventures was not pleased, not happy one bit that President Trump was showing up at game three at Madison Square Garden.
14: This president has no business showing up in New York City. I am dead serious. It is selfish. It is narcissistic. It is ridiculous that he is coming to this game. I would say the same thing if it were Obama, George W., Clinton. I don't give a damn. We went back to Reagan. This is not a football stadium in some space in Texas where you got a whole bunch of outlays and all of this. This is the Garden. This is Midtown Manhattan. You have any idea what the congestion is going to be like in New York City here? I get off my radio show at 3 o'clock. I've been instructed that I got to go straight to the Garden for an 8:30 game because that's how bad traffic is going to be. And by the way, we talk about this, and I was on some conservative talk show this morning. I think the guy Sid Rosenberg, that I went off on him too.
1: Now, this is any big event. If you know anybody going to Canada and Bosnia at 3 o'clock on Friday, I know somebody going planning to get to the gates at 12:15. I don't even think the gates would open till 1, but he just wants to be first in line. He does not want to risk. So he's giving up. Think about this: 2 hours and 45 minutes before an event showing up. Is that? We have to do that now. Here's Adam Silver, the NBA commissioner, when asked about this from Charles Barkley, Shaquille O'Neal. Do you want Trump here or not? Now, he has to say this, but I think his answer is interesting.
15: You know, I've been with the league for a long time. I ran NBA Entertainment years ago. He did an I Love Gets Game spot with us. He was a fixture at NBA at Madison Square Garden. You guys remember, well, all of you, when you played here, not Draymond, but back in the old days, he had courtside seats. He was here all the time. He was at draft. So he's a genuine Knicks fan. And so, yes, there's some inconvenience to the fans here. But one, looking around this arena, it's packed. So people listen. They came early. They got through whatever extra security, which is necessary. So, as I said, I think we should be using sports to create more of a sense of community with people, not less.
1: Let me tell you what. After 9/11, George W. Bush showed up for Game 3 of the World Series. Think about 9/11. Think about New York and the first home game in Yankee Stadium after they played 2 in Arizona. And the stories are legendary about how much security, getting into the stadium. Can you imagine? Like a month after 9/11, there's the president as showing up. I'm at the gym that night with my then, not even fiance, my girlfriend becomes wife. Everybody stopped what they were doing and walked towards, think about how small the TVs were in 2001, to watch the Bush pitch. I don't remember anybody, a different moment in time, of course, but I don't remember anybody complaining about, oh, it's going to take longer to get in. You just knew the president needs to be there for that, to show people that they shouldn't be afraid to go and do things. Not the same situation as last night, but it tells you how much we've changed in a quarter century. Brad Smith has No BS with Brad Smith coming up in a little bit. I don't know. Did you weigh in on that last night? Trump being there? Does it matter? Is that right to go? Wow, what a pain. You're kind of taking the big attention away from the Knicks fans that just want to go to a normal NBA Finals game.
10: Yeah, but I mean, here's the problem, Greg, is that when you look at what's happened in the United States, like look at Stephen A. Smith going out there. Well, I would say the same thing about Obama. Like history doesn't lie, and these people forget that the internet's forever. He famously tweeted out that Obama's the POTUS and that the POTUS should have respect when he goes to games and it shouldn't be an issue. So it's just, you know what? It actually got me to watch the game. I don't love basketball, and I feel like a lot of people were just tuning in to see what the rhetoric was about. But at the end of the game, at the end of the day, it's basketball to me. So yeah. I don't know what to say.
1: Yeah. What's on the show today? I'm eager to hear you on my drive home.
10: Yeah, we're gonna hit this FIFA crime and frauds scams that are coming out right now. Obviously, there's, you know, the Toronto Police have come out and said that there's going to be a possibility of a major spike in scams, fraudulent short-term activities, which is crazy because it's at the same time that the Durham Police, Brad Chapman, just came out last week and said, you know, so many people are coming to this country and they're committing crimes in jurisdiction to jurisdiction, but they're leaving the country before we can identify them. So it's just causing a lot of chaos with people who are reading this going, well, how do I protect myself about, you know, during these things? And we're going to talk about that right off the bat.
1: All right. Right off the bat. Brad Smith's got you 3 hours. It's going to be great. No BS with Brad Smith out live in Calgary. So you might get some Western flavor over the next 3 hours. And of course, don't forget Ben Mulrooney drives you home today. 3-2-6. It's 9 o'clock. Thank you for listening to this show. See you tomorrow on Wednesday. Here's Dave Bradley with your news.
16: Global News. It is 19 degrees at 9 o'clock. I'm Dave Bradley. We'll learn more about the case surrounding a pilot who flew hundreds of times without the proper license. Turns out he was employed by Air Canada. You have a chance to voice your opinion on the potential expansion of runways at Billy Bishop Island Airport. And we're just days away from the World Cup. What will be the lasting memory of the World Cup in Toronto? But first, let's get you moving. Check 640 Toronto Big Trouble Traffic.
2: Two big trouble spots on the 401. We have a crash in the eastbound collectors at Kennedy in three left lanes. They've also closed the on-ramp from southbound Kennedy. However, you can enter the east 401 from McCowan. On the westbound side, a vehicle fire cleanup and the collectors approaching Bayview blocks two right lanes with its own backup. However, things will clear off westbound after Bayview. The FIFA Countdown Concert is here, a linked multi-city event on June 10th in Toronto, Los Angeles, and Mexico City. Get tickets at torontofwc26.ca. Those are the big trouble traffic spots right now. I'm Miles Marcus, 640 Toronto.
16: We are going to learn more about the complex fraud case from Peel Regional Police later this morning, but Air Canada is giving us new information in the weird one that surrounds a pilot who allegedly flew hundreds of flights without a proper license. The airline admits he has been fined by Transport Canada. He is no longer working for them. But they also said he did hold a valid commercial pilot's license, was promoted to captain without the required airline transport pilot license, and they claim at no point was safety compromised, and an audit of other pilots for Air Canada found no other cases of non-compliance. You might like the convenience of the Billy Bishop Island Airport, wish you could fly out of there for further destinations, or you might hate the thought of jets taking off and landing at the small airport on Toronto's waterfront. Whatever you feel, you can have your voice heard. Public consultations have been opened by the federal government through Transport Canada. They're looking for feedback on the provincial government plan to extend the runway so jets can land. You have until July 24th. You can speak your mind either online or by mail. It didn't happen yesterday, but it is supposed to go today instead. You might see fighter jets over Toronto practicing for their patrols over World Cup matches. In this case, they'll escort a small plane to land at the Billy Bishop Island Airport. That should happen around 10:30. No word on why the exercise was scratched yesterday. And once the matches are over, the FanFest stage is taken down, even the temporary grandstands removed at Toronto Stadium or BMO Field, what will the legacy of the World Cup in Toronto be? Former member of the men's national team, Dwayne Di Rosario, says it's the new interest in the game. And
17: there's many pitches being built around the city and across Canada, which will hopefully create more accessibility as we're starting to see now soccer growing in this country. The price is also growing. So these mini pitches are so vital for kids to have access, free access, that they can play the game.
16: He was speaking this morning on Toronto Today. The moment is nearly here. Game one goes on Friday afternoon. A look at your forecast from the Global News Weather Center. We bring in meteorologist Ross Ull.
18: Well, building heat and humidity over the next few days, along with the chance of some scattered showers and thunderstorms. Each day this week, in fact, there will be that potential. Not all areas will see it each day, but be aware of that risk. Now, for today, we reach a daytime high of 26 degrees. It will still feel cooler by Lake Ontario with the breeze off the water at times. The humidex today will be in the low 30s. And again, that chance of a scattered shower and thunderstorm, UV index will be at very high. Still more scattered showers and thunderstorms are possible through the overnight, down to 19 degrees. We hit a high of 29 on Wednesday, feeling closer to 35. By Thursday, the high 30s, still with the humidex near the mid-30s. Looking ahead to Friday for the big game, 28 degrees the high, and yes, the chance of some scattered showers and thunderstorms through the afternoon.
16: And we're up to 20 already in downtown Toronto. I'm Dave Bradley. This is Global News.
19: From 9 till noon... He's here. If you don't know Brad, you're lucky. My bro is here with you. He's here to f*** up. Or could it be people?

0: will you accept this rose, please? From all the way from, is this the Wild Rose Country? I think it, am I missing that? Yeah, I'm shooting live from Calgary, Alberta this morning. I'm getting, let's just say Calgary indoctrinated. I hope you are enjoying wherever you are this morning. I hope you're off to the best start of your day. Whether you're listening live locally in Toronto, Ontario, or all across Canada on the iHeartRadio app. I walked into the studio yesterday. I didn't realize that, by wearing a Calgary Dinos football shirt, which is the football team at the university here, the University of Calgary, that everyone would be like, oh, my God, like, are you from here? I was like, no. My best friend, one of the guys who I love most in this life, Ryan Sheehan, is the coach, head coach of the university team here. So I felt like, you know, when you make friends or when you meet people for a new time, like for the first time, excuse me, you have to find that thing that kind of brings you together. And I was like, maybe they'll think that I'm cool. Like I've got Calgary gear. And they were like, nah, maybe just come back with your no BS stuff. Maybe just stick to your Toronto. I'm kidding. Everyone here is absolutely lovely. I was just, on a crossover with Greg Brady from Toronto Today. Right before that, I was with, Sarah Crosby, who is, the morning host here at QR 770 AM in Calgary. So I'm actually coming into this a little bit warmed up, and that's needed because I think about Greg Brady in the mornings again on Toronto Today and go, gosh, how do you do this? How do you do these hours? How do you wake up like this? And now, yeah, it's waking up at 2 in the morning. But I realized that you should never complain about being a little tired when you're doing something that you love. And you know what? I think we need to do a recap on how the No BS team is doing. Let's talk about the starting lineup. Producer Martha out again. She's on the IR. Danny Von Steffi, thank you, Danny. Santiago on the board, out of the lineup. Eddie on the board.
1: Back
0: double
1: again.
0: Double shift 2 days in a row, big guy. How you feeling?
1: Fantastic. It's a great day to have a great day. You know what I'm saying?
0: It's a great day for a great day. You almost want John Oakley there. It's a great day for talk radio. And you know what, Eddie? It is every time you're on the board. So I appreciate you, my guy.
1: My pleasure.
0: But you know what? Pulling double shifts. I get it, buddy. I get it. Because, like I've said it before, I used to host Breakfast Television in Toronto. God. You realize what 12 years does to you, especially when it's 30 to 42. Man, I used to walk into BT at 4:45 in the morning and be like, yes, hello. Now I'm walking in here this morning at 4 o'clock and they've set me up so great here. Like, thank you so much to the people at Chorus in Calgary. They've put me in what's called, Eddie, the fishbowl. Can you guess what the fishbowl is as a studio, Ed?
1: It's a round glass container with water?
0: No, it's the, yeah, I'm currently swimming. I'm currently treading water right now. I'm in the deep end trying to get my bronze cross. I got to tread water for 3.5 hours. It's as soon as you walk in the door, it's basically the first studio with a huge window. And so everybody, basically, you're their line of sight. So yesterday, as I'm sitting here, and you've seen me before, unlike a lot of radio hosts who are like, you know, in the zone and focus, I'm still like arms waving all over the air, like really talking into the mic, spreading the energy, and everyone's walking by like, who the hell is that guy? Like, listen, I'm here. I just appreciate so much that the setup that they gave me is just, it's always, I don't know about you, but it's like going to a new school, going to a gym for the first time, and you just don't know where the weights are. You don't know where the bathroom is. You don't know where your homeroom is at school. Everything's kind of set up differently. And so when you have a mind like I do, which needs to be kind of trained in routine and process, yesterday was like, okay, how do I keep myself in control here? And it was as simple as realizing, just speak into the mic, you dumb idiot. But everyone's going crazy because FIFA's coming up. And I refuse now to be on the side of the media that promotes the bad stories without the good ones. Because the more that I've talked to people out here on the street, because, you know, when I'm in Toronto, I'm working, then I'm going home and I'm working and, you know, I'll walk around the park, but mainly, I put my head down, keep to myself, and not because I don't love people, I do, but it's just been my process and routine. But being out here walking on the streets, I've been talking to people are very excited about it. And I feel like, and I think Santiago said it last week when he was in, yeah, you can hear all the bad stuff on the media, but he's a real soccer fan. Like, he's from Colombia, loves the Colombian team, loves watching soccer. I know, after Santiago gets off my show, Joy, our producer, loves soccer as well. And they say, listen, all my friends are excited about it. I called my friend Dan Natchu last night, I sent him a text this morning and was talking about what it's going to do to business, because he owns a couple places on the Esplanade, which are Scotland Yard Scotland Yard. I can't think of the other ones, but he's got like three or four restaurants beside each other. And he is going, oh my God, we are so excited. So excited, because this is going to be the revenue that we need right now. And they have already had pretty much all their tables booked up. And they do soccer, like they're not a soccer specific bar in Toronto, but they show soccer games on Saturdays and Sundays for people who are like real soccer fans, and they couldn't be more pumped. So I feel like there's two narratives. One's being pushed: media bad, crime's coming. And yeah, those things are real. We've got to talk about them, watch ourselves, and make sure that we are prepared for what's coming. But the real soccer fans are just absolutely pumped for this. And a lot of people are going to engage with it, because you know what, Eddie? It's Friday night where Canada will finally play who?
2: Bosnia and Herzegovina.
0: I stole that one from our news guy in Toronto, Dave Bradley. You got to, because that's just a great one. The great one himself reading out the FIFA draw. Bosnia and who?
2: Bosnia and Herzegovina.
0: Yeah, it's actually not terrible. You know, people made a big deal about it. It's not that terrible. But I'm excited to see not only how the game's presented, but how the people react around the game. Because we forget, I mean, Eddie, you were sitting there this morning. You guys had Dwayne De Rosario on your program. And I think, I want to hear what you think. I thought it was great what he said. Like, this is great for Canada, but it's also great for soccer, because the youth, they see this and they get excited about it. And when I was a kid, gosh, I remember the Raptors. What was I, grade 5, grade 6? They come to town. It's different. That team's going to be here forever. But they come to town. Everyone's wearing a Damon Stoudemire jersey. You see something TV. You see a soccer star go out on Friday, have a career game, have a special moment. Next thing you know, kids are going to be running around in that jersey, right?
1: Oh, yeah. And basketball was huge in the 90s. That was my first favorite sport until I didn't make the JV team. But
0: What year are you born in?
1: I'm an 89 baby. And Taylor Swift. Yeah. Copyright. Yeah. 89. I was offended by that.
0: So you would have been younger, but by the time you grew up, I mean, everybody in Aurora, Ontario at, Lester B. Pearson and Highview Elementary School, they were all wearing Raptors jerseys, and basketball became the biggest thing ever.
1: And
0: so
1: I can just think, I'm thinking about the parents and the kids, like, you know, hockey's an expensive sport. I can imagine how happy parents would be when their kid's like, hey, I want to play soccer instead of hockey. It's like, amazing.
0: Oh, my God.
1: We just need a ball. Let's go.
0: Yeah. So, I mean, that's why it's the biggest global game. It's because it's the accessibility. You just need a ball and a group of friends that are ready to play. But, you know, I think we need to start looking at this in the right way, which is, if this comes off as a great sporting event, a lot of people are going to be sitting there being like, remember when I bitched about it for a long time before? And I being one of them, because, you know, maybe we're just not talking to the right people, which are the soccer fans. But soccer was not on the queue last night, because the entire day was spent talking about Donald Trump going to the New York Knicks game. Obviously, it was game 3 of the NBA Finals. Knicks haven't won since like 1973. Everyone's excited. They go, oh, it's going to be the Trump curse if he comes. You know, Hakeem Jeffries, one of the big Democratic figureheads, came out in a very interesting uniform, pink hat, powder blue jacket. And he was like, you know what? Trump's going to the game? Well, I got my opinion on Trump being a Knicks fan. Here it is.
3: But it also is not clear to me that Donald Trump is a big Knicks fan.
0: It's not? It's not? Well, it's like Donald Trump didn't exist before 2015, because this was 1995, about 15 years into him already having courtside seats and going to most games. NBC pulls over to coverage of their special celebrity cameraman, the big DJT himself.
4: Houston leading by one, and our guest celebrity cameraman, Donald Trump. Don, welcome to the telecast.
5: How you doing, folks?
4: We must be paying our cameraman a pretty penny.
5: You're paying a lot of money. It's a great job.
4: Thanks.
1: It's
5: That's a great job. I love it. I'm going to be a cameraman. You're paying me $1 billion, Eddie. Eddie, I you know, I make fun of The View a lot. Obviously, the daytime TV show. And hell hath frozen over when Whoopi Goldberg, who is one of the most adamant people out there speaking about Trump being this, that, and the most terrible thing ever. Everybody was shocked when she came yesterday and defended him going to the game.
6: Trump and Mayor Mamdani are Knicks fans and have been. They're New Yorkers.
5: You should have seen the crowd, too. There was, like, audible gasps. What? You said you're defending him? But everyone's talking about the audible gasps from the crowd at the Knicks game, because last night during the, national anthem, this was what this is the clip that's going viral of the reaction when Donald Trump hit the big screen. Which is crazy, right? Because you're getting one form of the reaction, but they're failing to show another side of that reaction, which was right before they put him on the big screen, too, and the crowd erupted with these chants. Yeah. And the game, not only Trump was there, but it was a star-studded game. It was an absolutely star-studded game. There were tons of people in the crowd watching this bad boy. Ben Stiller, Tracy Morgan, Tina Fey, Timothy Chalamet. Play it for me, Eddie.
7: Hey, Chalamet!
5: Adam Sandler at the Golden Globes. Hey, Chalamet! Fat Joe. Fat Joe was there, Derek Jeter, Eli Manning, Jason Bateman, our show's favorite, DJ Khalid, All You Do Is Win, Win, Win, Anthony Rodriguez, and Mariska Hargitay? Can we play Mariska Hargitay?
8: Mariska Hargitay. Mariska Hargitay?
5: The Love Guru. Mariska Hargitay, obviously from Law & Order, Special Victims Unit, or whatever that show is, one of the spinoffs. And talking about Law & Order, when we come back after the break, Toronto police are warning that crime is going to go, there might be a spike during FIFA. They're warning you that frauds and scams might be going up, and this is what you should look for. And it's a very interesting conversation because people are already fearful of what's going on in the streets. We're bringing some people from other places, and now they're going, watch out for scams. We'll tell you to watch out what to watch out for after the break. It's No BS. I'm Brad Smith, live from Calgary. We'll be back right after this. But first, let's check on the roads with 640 Toronto. It's Big Trouble Traffic.
9: Still some big trouble spots on the 401. Eastbound collectors at Kennedy looking at a crash and two left lanes. Some heavy delays there as well. The on-ramp from southbound Kennedy is closed, so enter the East 401 from McCowan instead. Vehicle fire cleanup continues on the westbound collectors approaching Bayview in two right lanes with its own set of delays, so you can still use the West 401 after Bayview. Leon's True North Super Sale ends Wednesday. 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Those are the big trouble traffic spots right now. I'm Miles Marcus, 640 Toronto.
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24: Eddie, keep this going. Is this your song?
1: Yeah, it's Die Die, Shakira and Burna Boy.
24: It's called what?
1: Die Die.
24: How do you spell that?
1: D-A-I-D-A-I, just like how it sounds.
24: Die Die.
1: Die Die.
24: Oh my God, play this for a little bit. The FIFA World Cup 2026 song.
1: And you know what? Her hips, they still don't lie.
24: They still, hey, listen, you want to hear something, Eddie. At the Grammys in either 2014 or 15, I interviewed Shakira on the red carpet. I will tell you one thing about that person. Everything they say about her is true. She is like she's a spark plug. Her personality is great. She is so unbelievably attractive. And like the girl can sing English, Spanish, whatever she's singing. She sounds amazing. So this is a good kickoff. I like this. It's not like overwhelming. And at least it's not like South Africa with the fufuzelas in the back, like the,
1: Yeah, wasn't a fan of that whole World Cup anthem. Why is she always doing it? It seems like every World Cup is Shakira doing it.
24: Because she's the female version of Pitbull. She is Mrs. Worldwide.
1: She is.
24: She's Mrs. Worldwide. But listen, I mean, FIFA World Cup is kicking off right now, and I said, you know, I'm almost gloating about it before because I know so many people are excited about it, regardless of what the media spin is right now. And I apologize for being part of that because you have to talk about stories like this because they're two interconnecting stories because it's kicking off on Friday, Toronto and Vancouver, and we're about to get flooded with people coming into the country, fans, tourists, everything. Let's be honest. If you have the ability to spend money to come to FIFA, not just to go to the game, but just to enjoy World Cup because that's your thing. I get it. I've been to a Super Bowl. This is what you want to do. It's what you want to do. And there's almost no amount of money except for the poor Knicks fans last night who had to, some of them spending what, like $250,000 to watch the Knicks lose? Like what kind of torture is that? But The Toronto police have been running a major training program, I guess you call it. At the police college, mounted units, drones, bikes, the whole nine yards. It's one of the largest deployments in Toronto police history. And they're setting up this because FIFA scams and fraud alerts are on the rise. They're saying that when the FIFA World Cup is going to start, that you got to watch out because crime might go higher with people coming into the country, which is kind of an upsetting statement when you think about it, because you're like, well, are we going to make sure that we're vetting people? Probably no. If you're coming on a visitor visa or you're just coming to have vacation, just come in. But RCMP and Toronto Police, all these people, the anti-fraud units, are putting out a joint warning. It was back a little while, but they're expecting a massive spike. And here's some audio right now of one of the officers explaining the specialized training they're doing to handle this.
0: The FIFA World Cup is just days away. And today, we're at the Toronto Police College with some of our specialty units conducting training and preparation. We have officers from our public order section, our mounted unit, our drone unit, and officers on bicycle, all working together, training in preparation to help manage large crowds that we expect to come to our city to experience the World Cup. This is the longest deployment of officers in TPS history and the largest deployment of officers in TPS history.
24: Okay, but the thing that they're worried about, so they're deploying these people, but what they're not going to be able to see right off the bat, fake it, like the Toronto police are warning about fake ticket sales and fake ticket scams. Obviously, you have to worry about that. Fake, like Facebook Marketplace used to be one of those places I would go for everything. I don't touch it anymore. There's too many horror stories. They're talking about fraudulent short-term rentals for like Airbnbs, fake job offers, counterfeit merchandise, which obviously we just had a huge bust of counterfeit merchandise just a few weeks ago. And right now they're saying there's over 4,300 fake FIFA-related websites that have already been detected. And the big thing that you have to worry about that we don't usually think about in Canada, they're saying the number one thing that might happen is pickpocketing will go on the rise. Eddie, have you been overseas before?
1: I have many times.
24: Yeah. Do you know when you get off the plane and like everybody's like telling you, just watch your stuff. Watch your stuff. There's pickpockets here.
1: Oh, yeah.
24: Oh, yeah. Like it was scary to me, but because it can happen so quick and the people that do it, you'll never expect it. It's like a shadow game. It's planned. If you've ever seen that movie with Will Smith and Margot Robbie, what's it called? Focus, I think, or something like that, where Will Smith is like one of the greatest con artists and pickpocketers and everything's sleight of hand. You don't, before you even look for your wallet, it's gone. You'll be walking for 30, 40 minutes. So just make sure you're protecting yourself when you're out there, because the crazy connection to this is that just recently, Durham Police were talking about Project Jet Setter, which was an investigation into groups that fly into Canada as tourists and commit crimes. We just had 46 arrests for tourism crime. People that aren't even citizens of the country. They're not even landed here. They come here, they do crime, and they go home. This was just Brad Chapman from Durham Police a couple days ago.
2: You know, I think contributes to this is the fact that, you know, we don't really have a robust system that tracks anybody leaving our country. So, you know, many of these people are wanted. By the time we uncover who they actually are and begin to track them down, they've already left the country without our knowledge. There are opportunities for us to close this gap. And
24: And he goes on to say they come here, they commit crimes in a lot of jurisdictions, and a lot of times they leave the country before we can identify who they are. So we're going to talk about this a little bit later at 10 o'clock. Give it a full deep dive, because this is something serious. You have tourism crime in Canada. You have one of the biggest tourism events coming to Canada. You have a police alert for fake fraud scams, Airbnb style rentals, fake websites, fake merchandise. But what does this mean on a larger area? Text in 416-870-6400. Send me what your idea is. What are you thinking about this? Because the two stories are crazy interconnected, coming out just days apart. And it is scary when you think that crime's going to rise when we're already talking about crime all the time. But when we come back after the break, we got to talk about Pride Month. Not in the way that you're going to think, because as somebody who does support the community, I want to talk about how the community's been hijacked. What Pride used to mean when it started is not what Pride means now. Companies are jumping off board, losing the logos. But Adam Zivo is going to join me to talk about one specific company that's going viral. HelloFresh produced an ad that is really controversial and very targeted and very sexual, and it's so weird. It's No BS. I'm Brad Smith. We'll be back with Adam Zivo after the break.
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0: that now rolls around to a lot of people that's affecting a lot of the polling on support for gay marriage, specifically in gay rights, is because of the reaction to what's gone on specifically in the last 3 to 4 years. And that's why I want to bring on a National Post columnist all the way from Ukraine, Adam Szivo. What's going on, big guy? Adam, can you hear me?
1: Hey, how are you?
0: There you go. Did you hear? I gave you the best intro, and you're sitting there being like, "Hey, yeah, let's go."
1: You were muted.
0: I'm muted. Well, can you hear me though?
2: Operator error.
1: Let's I can hear you now.
0: Okay, good. Operator error. I just came into my ear, and Eddie said it was his fault, which, you know, he's filling in today, so we can't blame him. Before we get into the Pride controversy, or how I believe it's been kind of the idea of it has been taken and rolled down the backside of the mountain pretty quickly. Let's talk about HelloFresh, because if you haven't seen this, HelloFresh came out with a new ad. And now I want to read this, Adam, but I want to break it down. I'll read the whole thing, then we can go line by line. Because HelloFresh, obviously the meal kit company, just posted this gem. Let's call it a gem. And they said, "We know eating always isn't an option or top priority this month. We respect that. But for those of you who are prepping, in bold letters, we have extensive lineups of high fiber recipes available. Happy Pride, hashtag bottoms up."
1: Yeah. So being really blunt, this all refers to butt stuff. Oh. As in, if you eat a lot of fiber, that helps you digest your food more easily, keeps you more regular. And, you know, for people who are listening, who are maybe eating breakfast, you know, hold, I'm going to say right now, it helps prevent accidents. So, you know, I hope that you're not having breakfast while you're listening to this.
0: Well, this is no BS. So we can say it. It's when you engage in coitus with males, male to male coitus. And, there's one way to do that. And we're making sure that the atmosphere in which we do the coitusing is, the best it can be. But I just want to say that first and foremost, before we get into the bottoms up thing, like they start out with, "We know eating isn't always a top priority this month," as if every single person during Pride has to cut weight so they can look sexy for the parade. Is that it?
1: No, so it's actually a pun. It's referring to tops and bottoms, in which basically, you know, the partner who's giving, the partner who's receiving. So, you know, it's not a top priority, hashtag bottoms up. Is their attempt at humor? It's pretty tasteless. I guess they were trying to be funny, but personally, I think it's kind of gross.
0: Yeah. And how does this sell meal kits? This is what I don't understand. Like, obviously, a lot of corporations have been going away from it because they feel why they got invested in Pride in the first place is not what Pride is now. But how do you feel about it? Like, not the HelloFresh, because we've had the HelloFreshes, we've had the Postmates that did something similar in 2022. But really, there's people pushing away from this because the narrative of Pride has got, I believe, so damaged.
1: Well, so, I think that oftentimes corporations that try to do LGBTQ inclusivity are not always the most sophisticated with their messaging. And sometimes they can do stuff like, you know, launch a rainbow toothbrush where it feels very tokenizing. When I see a post like this, it seems like the kind of thing that was probably developed by some gay employees. I mean, God knows there's no shortage of them working in marketing. And I actually photographed employees of HelloFresh many, many years ago in the late 2010s. They were based in downtown Toronto at the time. So I would imagine that they're probably based either in Toronto or some other major urban center. So what you have is a collection of downtown, probably gay employees who are living in an urban area who, you know, think that this is funny for them. And maybe it is funny for them, but they're not thinking about how this will play for rural people, for customers in suburban neighborhoods, and how this isn't actually conducive towards LGBTQ rights. Because if you want people to be on side with your community and your rights, you should try to build an association with more wholesome elements of homosexuality. You want people to think about old lesbians in love, or gay couples holding hands, or walking down the wedding aisle. You don't want to think about them prepping for butt stuff in the same way how no one really wants to think about, you know, anyone else getting prepared for sex, not in their day-to-day life.
0: Well, I just want to say this, and again, it's a little offside, but like when you think about let's take this for example, HelloFresh, and they're talking about our meal kits with a lot of fiber, bottoms up. Okay. Well, that's like if you had like Dole, like a pineapple company coming out and saying like, oh, your boyfriend will never taste as good. Like that's how offensive it is. And I checked it out. Like no company like that has ever advertised something that way. And I'm not going to describe what pineapple

0: well, does just fill in the gaps. But what does this do to the community? I mean, like Bill Maher was on his program, what was it, a week ago, and he's like, it's really heartbreaking to see the polling numbers, you know, not just in the United States, but across North America, that are going down for support of gay marriage. And it has nothing to do with the people that actually want to get married for the love who you want to love aspect of this.
1: Well, I think that, you know, obviously there has been a multi-year backlash against LGBTQ rights. And I think much of that can be tied back to gay and trans activists being tone deaf. And if this campaign was put together by gay employees, I think it's an extension of that. And I think that unfortunately, too often, LGBT people, at least some of the activists or those who are living downtown, aren't cognizant enough of the need to present themselves in a more respectable way. And I know that some people will say this is respectability politics and that you shouldn't have to, you know, try to earn people's respect in order to have your rights. But I mean, you have to keep the rest of society on side, right? And I find all of this, you know, it's not productive. And I think also, you know, contributes to the idea that the gay community is just about sex and not love. We already have too much over-sexualization here. We don't need corporate intruders contributing to that misconception.
0: Yeah, but it's easy to, like, from an outsider's perspective, and I'm not really an outsider because, again, I know a lot of, you know, I have a lot of gay friends, but if I was an outsider, the connotation of Pride or Pride Month has all been, well, it's not a month. The Pride idea has been on that parade and what people see on parades. It's not about the entire month and people celebrating love who you love. And I just want to know, like, as a, you know, as a gay man growing up here, and, you know, we've talked before about you coming out as conservative being harder than gay. But now as it's pushing to a point where, you know, polling numbers are coming down for gay support, like, how does that affect you? How do we have conversations that, and I don't want to put words in your mouth, but in my eyes, it's like, how do we have conversations where the parade doesn't respect the, like, sorry, like the parade doesn't reflect the entire community?
1: Well, it doesn't. And the problem here is that queer organizations only represent a slice of the overall LGBTQ community, but they act as if they represent everyone. In terms of where to go from here, I feel very anxious when I look at global polling numbers, and I'm concerned that the rights that I enjoy right now may be contested within 10 to 20 to 30 years. And I know that from the late 90s to about the mid-2010s, LGBT activists, they consistently won because they emphasized similarities. They said, we're just like you. Our love is no different. Your brother, your child could be gay. We want to emphasize the fact that we have a shared humanity. Since the mid-2010s, and particularly in the early 2020s, there was an emphasis on difference and on, in a sense, building this cultural chasm between LGBT people and the rest of society. And I don't think that's been productive. And I think that having pride marketing campaigns that call attention to anal sex is more aligned with this idea of emphasizing difference rather than similarity. And I just wish that corporate sponsors would be a bit more tactful here because we are in a vulnerable position now.
0: Adam, I love what you just said right there. And when we come back after the break, I want to do a deep dive into that. I don't want to gloss over the fact that you just said that you think that maybe 10 to 20 years from now that your rights could actually be taken away. We got to talk about that after the break with Adam Szivo, National Post columnist, live from Ukraine after this. Stick with me. It's No BS. I'm Brad Smith. But first, let's get to the roads with 640 Toronto. It's Big Trouble traffic.
2: Still a big trouble spot with a crash cleanup taking place on the eastbound 401 collectors at Kennedy in the left lane. So very slow in through here. And with that comes a closure of the southbound Kennedy right to the eastbound 401. So you can enter the east 401 instead from McCowan. The FIFA Countdown Concert is here, a linked multi-city event on June 10th in Toronto, Los Angeles, and Mexico City. Get tickets at torontofwc26.ca. That's the Big Trouble traffic spot right now. I'm Miles Marcus, 640 Toronto.
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0: All right, and we're back with Adam Zivo from obviously the National Post. He's a columnist, but he's also coming to us live from Ukraine right now. Adam, thanks so much for joining us.
1: Thanks for having me.
0: Eddie, I know I just popped it in right now, but do you have the Bill Maher clip that I just put down there?
22: Negative.
0: Okay, well, you look for that one. And I want to talk right now with Adam, because right before the break, you said something that we can't gloss over. You know, in this whole controversy that I believe that, I'm not creating it, but polling numbers are down historically in the States right now from where they were on support for gay marriage. And I believe that, you know, Canada is very insulated, as we are considered one of the best countries in the world for the LGBT community as far as rights. I mean, historically, if you were just to pop it into AI right now, it would say Canada number one. But you said that you're afraid with the way that the world's moving, with corporate America pulling back, with everything that's going on with the connotation of pride, that you said you fear that within 10 to 20 years, you could lose rights. That was something I thought was a conspiracy 6 months ago when a couple of my LA friends were saying it. I know you're conservative, and that scares me when you say that.
1: So I would say that I don't fear losing my legal rights for at least 20 to 30 years, but I do fear the consequences of a loss of social acceptance. And this is an issue which has become much more acute to me after I've seen what's happened with the Jewish community in Canada. because I see, you know, there's another minority that felt very comfortable in Canada for decades. That
0: wow.
1: I have Jewish friends, they all said that anti-Semitism, at least what they had heard about it from their parents, they thought this was all in the past. They thought it was done. They thought the battle had been won and they could live comfortably. And when mom and dad and grandma and grandpa talked about how you should always worry about the hatred of Jews, they said, oh, that's silly. And then over the past few years, we've seen things totally change. And now you have synagogues being shot at, Jews being attacked on the streets of Toronto simply for being visibly Jewish.
0: Of course.
1: And discussing the possibility of moving elsewhere because they no longer feel comfortable here. And they know that if things are bad right now, they might get worse in the future. So as a gay man, I know that I'm another minority and, you know, hostility towards the Jews often portends hostility towards gays eventually. And so if social support continues to erode, what will that look like in 15, 20 years? And will I also find myself having to deal with harassment on a daily basis? And it feels crazy now, but the fact that synagogues could be regularly attacked would have been crazy 5-10 years ago in Canada. So anything is possible. And what I'm concerned about is how many LGBT activists are ill-equipped to handle eroding social support.
0: Explain. Because for them,
1: well, that's the thing. So they don't think that they have an obligation to persuade others of the importance of their rights. And what I mean by that is that they think that they should just assert the fact that they're a minority and that they have rights and not think about, well, how do I engage with people who don't already agree with me and get them to understand where I'm coming from? Since the mid-2010s, there's been a focus on coercion and bullying rather than persuasion. And that created this volcanic reservoir of rage that is now erupting. And you would think that gay activists would pivot here and say, well, actually, we should try to be more conciliatory. We should try to be more diplomatic. But many of them aren't getting the memo.
0: What a breakdown. Because automatically, when you say, you know, my rights could be taken away in 10 to 20 years, and then, you know, this conversation I'm having now, I swear to God, my friends from LA were here 6 months ago, and they said that to me, and I was like, listen, there's no conservatives out there. They're not true conservatives if they don't accept the love who you love. They're far right. And that's what I believe. And then to break it down with what's happened to the Jewish community, it just that is a fully formed thesis that's rolled out in your head, and it's scary to understand that that would even be a possibility. So I guess the how do you get those activists to change the message or become part of understanding that your message is driving us in a lane that we don't want to go?
1: Well, and there's a more controversial aspect to it that I've written about in the National Post over the past 2 weeks, which is the relationship between immigration and homophobia. Because there are numerous studies showing that immigrants and particularly Muslims are hostile towards gender and sexual minorities. A column that I did with the National Post that came out last week cited at least 9 different studies, right? And so we know that if you bring in people who come from countries that are, you know, usually more socially conservative and homophobic, and you don't set expectations of cultural assimilation and you don't create any mechanisms for people to culturally assimilate, then they retain their backwards prejudices from their home country. And, you know, it's something that I witnessed myself as a second generation Serb growing up as a child. You know, I saw that the Serbian community was deeply homophobic. And so because we do not pay enough attention to the importance of cultural assimilation with immigration, I am concerned that this might eventually create more issues for gays, lesbians, and trans people, because we bring in too many new Canadians who don't understand that you should be respected regardless of whom you love or how you express your gender.
0: It's, you know, people would automatically jump to go, because when they hear the term immigration, they go, racist bigot, you know, and then people forget that growing up in the early 2000s that I would say probably half the population was severely homophobic. All the jokes were homophobic. You know, every second word out of every joke was, that's gay, this is gay. That has totally been eradicated. And when you think about, you know, just the grandparents that we grew up with, where if I had brought one of my friends over, they would really question and sit them down and talk about lifestyle and maybe tell them to find Jesus. Like that, how quickly things have, not quickly, but in the last 20 years, that seems to evaporated from our mind that existed. And so it's almost like we can't put it out of our mind that in the future it might come back full circle.
1: And the thing is that we have to keep in mind that not all cultures are equally accepting of gender and sexual minorities. And once again, I really want to emphasize that I come from a culture that is a bit more homophobic, right? That the Serbian community in the 90s and 2000s was a really rough place to be if you were gay. Now it's a lot better, thankfully, but that took time to change. But for example, my recent National Post column, I cited there was a 2016 survey in Britain that found that 52% of British Muslims wanted to outlaw homosexuality at that time, compared to only 5% of the general population, right? And this is consistent with polling data that we've seen time and time again, whether in Canada, the United States, various European states. And so we need to talk about, well, how do we get minority communities on side to LGBT rights? And it's not racist or Islamophobic to acknowledge that this exists. In fact, if we believe in the importance of listening to minority communities, then we have to listen to them when they say that they are socially conservative. And we have to think about what that means.
0: Adam Szivo, National Post columnist all the way from Ukraine. Thank you so much for joining me. That was an amazing conversation. Appreciate you, man.
1: Thanks for having me.
0: When we come back after the break, I mean, what can we talk about that we haven't already heard from the Toronto Maple Leafs about Mitch Marner? Mitch Marner has Toronto fans shook. Well, the Vegas Golden Knights are in the finals. We also have who defending Donald Trump for going to the Knicks game? Who from The View said Donald Trump is a Knicks fan? The show that hates him? Oh, we've got so much coming up in the 10 o'clock hour. Stick with me. It's No BS. I'm Brad Smith, live from Calgary. Oh, we'll be back.
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8: It is 20 degrees with the humidity. It feels like 24 at 10 o'clock. I'm Dave Bradley. What is the whole story behind the pilot who has now been fired from Air Canada after flying hundreds of times without a proper license? We have an official opening date and when the first vehicles will be allowed to cross the new Gordie Howe International Bridge. And what's the weather going to be like for game number one of the World Cup here in Toronto? We have those details, but first, let's get you moving. Check 640 Toronto, big trouble traffic.
9: A big trouble spot in the QEW eastbound at Burloak. We've got a crash in the right lane and a slow drive from Bryant Street. So if you're coming from Burlington, you can go east on Lakeshore. You can also go east on New Street, which turns into Rebecca Street once you get into Oakville. Traffic is slow. 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That's the big trouble traffic spot right now. I'm Miles Marcus, 640 Toronto.
8: Air Canada says a former pilot has been fined by Transport Canada for serving as a captain without the required airline transport pilot's license. The airline says the pilot did hold a valid commercial license, but was promoted to captain without the necessary certification. Air Canada says pilot was removed from duty once they figured things out and then voluntarily reported to regulators. Of course, is no longer employed by the company. The airline says safety was never compromised. No other licensing issues have been found. Peel Regional Police will give us more details in what they call a complex fraud case later this morning. Global News told you first, but now confirmation from Prime Minister Mark Carney. The long-awaited opening of the Gordie Howe International Bridge will happen later this week. Carney said this morning that the bridge linking Windsor and Detroit would be open at the end of the week. He called it a symbol of, but also a fact of, cooperation between our two countries. It's actually co-owned by governments on both sides of the border. The ribbon cutting is expected to happen on Friday. First cars and trucks will be allowed across on Monday. Lots of focus of the World Cup coming to Toronto has been on the cost and the prep and whether or not things will be ready or worth it. Well, the day is soon here. Friday marks the first ever game for a World Cup to be played on Canadian soil. So what do we hope comes out of spending millions of dollars to host six matches in Toronto? Dwayne DeRosario is a former player for Team Canada, now an ambassador for the sport.
25: Soccer is the number one played sport in Canada, and those numbers are going to continuously grow, especially after the World Cup, when that fever starts to hit the veins of these young kids and when they start to really, you know, it's nice to drive outside and at the park and see kids on the field playing again. Not structured soccer, just pick up soccer. Kids are kicking around the balls. That's what we want to see, and that's the impact we want to have.
8: He was speaking this morning on Toronto Today. Again, game one goes on Friday afternoon. A look at your forecast from the Global News Weather Center. We'll see some clouds move in, a chance of showers starting around 2 this afternoon, possibly a thunderstorm this afternoon as well. It's going to be hot and muggy, high up to 26, feeling warmer than that with humidity. Tonight, showers started around 8 o'clock tonight. Again, the risk of an overnight thunderstorm, a low down to 19. Won't last too long because by tomorrow morning, we will see some sun and cloud, chance of showers, possibly a thunderstorm again because of that heat and humidity, kind of the recipe for it, a high of 29. With the humidity, it'll be 35, 30 for a high on Thursday. Again, sun and cloud, a chance of showers. And then for game day on Friday, clouds, chance of showers, high of 28, feeling like 35 with the humidity. Right now, we're at 21 in downtown Toronto. I'm Dave Bradley. This is Global News.
10: From 9 till noon. Stick right here, homie. This is No BS with Brad Smith. This dude right here, he's sick. This boy right here about to flip the script, yo. Check this. Just check this. My boy is up in here to flip. Flip. Nothing at all, motherfucker. He's just one of you with better hair. Biatch!
0: Oh, yeah. Happy Tuesday. Wherever you are right now, listening in Ontario, live or on the iHeartRadio app all over Canada. This is No BS. I'm Brad Smith. God, I hate saying my name in third person. It's just the stupidest. Hey, everybody, I'm Brad Smith. But that's why you have the bumpers in. So you just you leave it to the bumpers. Leave it to the guy singing the song coming in. But I'm privileged to have you listening wherever you are. You could be anywhere, but you're choosing to spend it with me as I'm shooting live in Calgary, Alberta, out here for, you know, a family event, seeing some friends for the week. And I thought, you know what? Why not stay here? See what the West is like for a little bit. And I will tell you, we won't get too serious about it now, but we'll talk about it a little bit later, that the outside perception of the separation movement or the referendum question in Alberta. Yeah. I mean, I was vocal about it. I said, I think that it's a lot bigger of an issue than people think just from having people here on the ground. But after being here for two, three days, I'll just tell you, it's real. It's real. And something needs to happen for communication to come together because, you know, most Albertans out here that I've talked to, they feel like an abused ex-partner. They really do. That's the overall sentiment. And the conversation of politics is now basically, it's happening every day. Like, you remember when you used to ask about the weather, how someone's doing, how are the kids? Everything is politics first. Everything. And that's, I feel like it's permeating into our lives because we just don't understand how the 24-hour news cycle and social media has affected us. And it's really crazy when you, like, are just with a friend. I suggest you, if you're into politics and your friend's not really a political person, just pick up their phone and ask them if they can look at your Instagram, look at your social media, and see how dramatically different your algorithms are. Your partner, your wife, your kid, whomever, just pick up somebody else's phone and look, it's a different, you're opening the same page. You're all opening Google, you know, on Instagram or TikTok. You're all opening the same page, but the results are all different. And it's wild how different they can be, but let's just get excited for Friday, right? Because on Friday, it's FIFA World Cup time. It is. Soccer's coming to Canada. And, you know, again, I don't want to be part of the media just bashing it all the time. We did talk about before the Toronto Police Service is coming out and saying, listen, there might be a spike in crime. You got to watch frauds, scams, pickpockets, all this stuff. But I just am looking forward to presenting the good news sometimes. Just like the fact that on Friday, Canada will play its first game against who, Eddie?
11: Bosnia and Herzegovina.
0: God, Dave Bradley in the newsroom. He cuts these little blurbs and you just got to use them all the time.
11: Because Bosnia and Herzegovina.
0: It does sound like the great one. Wayne Gretzky did have a couple lollipops before that, eh? It does, Eddie, does it sound like he had a couple of Grandpa's old cough medicine there?
12: Yeah, he doesn't sound thirsty there.
0: I just spit water out. He doesn't sound thirsty.
12: His thirst was quenched.
0: His thirst was gently quenched by maybe a nice reserve from the Gretzky Estates wine collection that can be bought at any local LCBO.
12: You gotta support local.
0: Gotta support. Yeah, gotta buy Canada, even if he's not Canadian anymore. Last night, the Knicks, the big kerfuffle all week was that Donald Trump wanted to go to Game 3. And if you didn't hear these ticket prices, like, some people were paying like obscene amounts of money. Initially, it told that the cheapest ticket was like $75,000 or something, but the courtside tickets were astronomical. Spike Lee was live on the air and he said, yeah, I could have sold my courtside seat for $500,000. $500,000. Eddie, do you imagine spending let's take it back to Brad and Eddie terms. Like, can you imagine spending $5,000?
12: No. I couldn't even imagine spending $500.
0: Like, I would spend $5,000 on a Montreal Canadiens Stanley Cup final game. And not because I have the money, because I don't, but because, like, that's something that means that much to me. But even if I had the most money in the world, and they said, Brad, we'll get you sitting right behind Carey Price during his prime, Stanley Cup game 7, it's $500,000. I'd go, nah, watch it at home.
12: Yeah, best seat in the house.
0: Best seat in the house. But everyone was pissed that Trump was there. Hakeem Jeffries came out and he said, I don't even know if Trump's a fan. And everyone's like, oh, yeah, Trump's not a Knick fan. He's never been a Knick fan. Eddie, during the break before, he was like, he's not that much of a fan. This guy has a history of being one of the best Knick fans.
12: Yeah, but going to the game doesn't just make you... he's there because he wants to be seen there. Oh, right? He wants to be seen with all the other celebrities.
0: Eddie, shut your dirty mouth. Eddie, you take that mustache and you close it on your bottom lip, you loser. But Whoopi Goldberg, of all people, on The View, like the show that is the decay of Western society, the show that says more negative stuff about Trump. Like when they said Colbert's jokes before he got canceled were like 92 or whatever, over 90% directed at the Republicans. Whoopi Goldberg is usually like 100%. The View is probably over 90%. It's a piece of crap show, but Whoopi came out and shocked the audience and said that, Trump should be at the game because what, Whoopi?
1: Trump and Mayor Mamdani are Knicks fans and have been. They're New Yorkers.
0: And then, I timestamped it too early and you didn't hear the crowd go, like they were just in shock. But it was only Trump that was there. I mean, Spike Lee, I said before, Ben Stiller, Tina Fey, Tracy Morgan, Timothy Chalamet. One more time for me. Chalamet. That's Adam Sandler from the Golden Globes. But you know what? We were talking about HelloFresh before the break. And Eddie, have you heard this story about Tom Brady and his new product?
12: I've just seen the video, but haven't heard much beyond that. Okay.
0: So I was complaining that HelloFresh came out with this ad that was very sexualized towards Pride Month. The hashtag was bottoms up. And long story short, they said, if you eat a lot of fiber, you'll be prepped and ready for Pride. You can put two and two together without me having to go down the road there for coitus reasons. But Tom Brady, just as I say that, I'm like, it's disgusting. Tom Brady has come out with a new coconut water. I will tell you the name of this after, because this is the first teaser clip for this coconut water brand. But newsflash, Tom, you're about 17 years late on the coconut water. Like, do we need a coconut water now? But here's the commercial for Tom Brady's first ever commercial for his coconut water that supposedly is dropping sooner. But this was the ad yesterday.
13: Are you launching another celebrity seltzer brand?
14: No, I'm launching a brand new coconut water. It's actually really good.
13: Oh, what's it called?
14: So we called coconut farmers in Vietnam for this one, which, when you care about ingredients, it's kind of a huge deal.
13: No, not who you called, what's it called?
14: You called me!
13: Okay, just tell me what it's called, Tom.
14: When you have a product this good, it doesn't matter what it's called, okay?
13: Yeah, it kind of does.
0: Wait, I missed it. They kind of said it there at the end in the little... what was it, Eddie? Good. One more time? Good nut. Yeah, it's called Good Nut. Like, okay. You have a coconut water that's called Good Nut. Tom Brady. I'm in shock and awe. I understand the brandability of it. That's a good coconut right there. I love drinking out of that good old coconut. But when Eddie, don't touch that button again or I'll jump out of my floor seats. Oh my God. One more time, Eddie. Yeah. So he's created this coconut water brand 17 years too late. I love Tom Brady, but it is called Good Nut. And you can just kind of come to your own conclusions on what a good nut is. And if I'm comparing it to what was happening during HelloFresh and their bottoms up hashtag with their meal kits prepping for fiber, well, Good Nut is just what you would think. It's that connotation. Celebrities were laughing at it, but a couple NFL players that used to play for, I mean, Antonio Brown, not the greatest case study for people, but an amazing follow on social media. He was a wide receiver. He's literally a guy who, if he didn't do anything bad in his life, he would have been the best receiver ever. The most fantastic athlete you've ever seen, but he was a psychopath. He came out and he was like, well, you just lost one demographic. Obviously talking about black Americans. I'm like, Antonio Brown, you shut up. Tom Brady just wants to make water called Good Nut because he's a good guy. You're taking that name the wrong way. No, it's one of the stupidest things I've seen. And again, it's coconut water. That was such a, like, Eddie, were you ever into the coconut water?
12: I prefer regular water.
0: Yeah.
12: I just don't like the taste.
0: Like, I didn't mind it. Like, I was on I think Zico was one of the big ones. I didn't mind it, but I just never understood it. And now I feel like that drink trend is going kind of away. But celebrities, man, they just want to put their name on everything. I'm like, Tom Brady, don't you have enough money? Why did you have to do the Good Nut thing? But the advertising for this could be absolutely endless. But I just want to end this section because I told Eddie before the break, let's do good news before we do gloomy, right? Because that's what you have to do. Scary Movie is just out with its latest rendition. I believe it's Scary Movie 6. Scary Movie. It is Scary Movie. Yeah, it's Scary Movie 6. So it's come out, and this is, you know, a ripoff of the Scream movies, and it stars the Wayans brothers, but also Anna Faris, one of my favorite comedic actresses all time. She's famously gone through this phase where she's not been cast in a lot of movies. So this is kind of resurrecting her career, but they were sitting down during their junket when all the interviewers come around to say, the movie's great, ask questions about it. Well, the Wayans brothers are sitting with Anna Faris and they get asked a question by a girl. But first, before they do, they're like, where are you from? And this woman goes, I'm from Calgary. And this conversation goes down to some nostalgic out West Canadian moments brought to you by the Wayans brothers and Anna Faris. Here it is.
15: I'm from Landmark Cinemas up in Canada.
16: Which part of Canada?
15: Calgary, Alberta. So Alberta, right next to British Columbia.
16: Okay, yeah.
17: Then we performed at the Blackfoot Inn.
16: Yeah, and then we went to go eat at the Cactus Club, eh?
15: People are going to love that you guys brought up Cactus Club, by the way.
16: Their food is good.
18: Pretty waitresses. Great Bellinis. We've done 5 movies in Canada.
19: I got Vancouver like 3 times.
16: Okay.
19: I got Regina.
18: Regina. There's no way we're going to kick you in the Regina.
16: That's to put it short.
19: We love you, Canada.
16: Love you, Canada.
19: Canada. Thank you, Canada.
0: Like, Eddie, I'm telling you, as being like someone who was on they're called junketeers, going on those junkets, they are so dead sometimes. But that person, as soon as that happened, they got gold. They went back to their boss and their boss was like, we will love you forever. You got massive stars of movies to talk about Canada and do that for a minute long. Like, God. I love those scary movies too, those ripoffs. But let's just be honest. I mean, there's a lot to brag about when you come from Canada and you hate the United States when you're in the United States. Like when you're a U.S. citizen right now and you're on the left, you go, Canada's the best place I've ever seen. But let's get to a break, because when we get back, and I want some parents to call in on this one, 416-870-6400 or 888-225-TALK. That's 8255. Because a 4-year-old boy in Austin, Texas, went to school, got a birthday goodie bag, and ate what he thought was a normal lollipop. Well, then chaos ensued. And almost full 2 days later, till anything was resolved from what was put into this goodie bag, this lollipop that this little kid ate, it was laced with something. What was it? It's a crazy story after the break, and I want to hear if any other parents out there have ever gone through these situations, because this is a different world than I grew up with it. It's No BS. I'm Brad Smith. We're coming back after the break. But first, let's get to the roads with 640 Toronto. It's Big Trouble Traffic.
9: A big trouble spot coming through the Brampton area. A crash of the southbound 410 at Williams Parkway blocks two right lanes. You're going to find some heavy delays here. In fact, you'll find the backup going back to Sandalwood Parkway. You have other southbound options, however. You can go south on Huron, Ontario, Kennedy, or Dixie. The FIFA Countdown Concert is here, a linked multi-city event on June 10th in Toronto, Los Angeles, and Mexico City. Get tickets at torontofwc26.ca. That's the Big Trouble traffic spot right now. I'm Miles Marcus, 640 Toronto.
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1: Hey, everybody, welcome back. Yes, I'm shooting live from Calgary. I just appreciate you letting me, you know, be on the road. And you still get to choose to watch or listen to No BS with me. And I just appreciate that, whether it's in Ontario or whether it's all across Canada on the iHeartRadio app. Now, this story was actually brought to me by producer Ed. So it's great to have you on the board today, Ed, with the No BS team, mostly out of the lineup. Appreciate you, big guy.
2: Appreciate you. Love being here.
1: Oh, thanks, man. Well, this story is, how do I say it, Eddie? Equal parts hilarious by one stance, terrifying, and the other, what the hell were these people thinking?
2: Is it a little bit of an overreaction? I don't know.
1: Well, let's break it down and let's let the fans and the listeners decide. 416-870-6400 or 888-225-TALK. I'll wait for producer Danny to put you through so that we can chat, because a four-year-old boy in Austin, Texas, ended up in the hospital after getting a laced lollipop that was laced with THC, right? We've all heard of these things before. And if you haven't, there are, you know, lollipops that you can consume that have cannabis and cannabis oil put into them. I will tell you, having had one of these before, they're absolutely kind of disgusting most of the part, because it tastes like, you know, a cherry sucker with weed in it. That's like what it tastes like. But he went to a birthday party and got a goodie bag. And this was at his Montessori school. So it wasn't like somebody's, house or backyard party. It was at his school. So he gets this goodie bag. That's right. And he eats the lollipop. He enjoys it. And his name was Timmy. Now, Timmy, about 5 to 10 minutes after he consumed this, was in a full-blown edible high. Now, I say edible high because if you've never consumed marijuana, when you smoke it, it's more of a head buzz normally, like you feel like the happiest version of yourself, but tied in with a little bit tipsy. But if you eat edibles or consume oils or cannabinoid oils, like it kind of melts your body down. You have this full buzz that radiates throughout your body. So you have a four-year-old who's just eaten this lollipop and he went into a complete full-blown high state. Now, we actually have audio from his mom, Savannah, and here it is right now.
3: I look at him, I was like, are you tired? Did you nap today? He's like, I didn't nap. I said, okay. And then his eyes got red. Sorry. I Google what it is. I see it has 30 milligrams. It's 20 milligrams of the Delta 9, 10 of CBD. I call the school and I say, grab the goodie bags. They have THC lollipops in them. It's awful. It happened to my kid, but it could have been all those kids. And the school chose not to reach out to them for almost 2 days.
1: 2 days to get to the bottom of this. Again, these goodie bags that had these THC lollipops were given as goodie bags at the school, at this Montessori school. So as, you know, this kid takes a 20 milligram, and just to put into context, if you don't consume cannabis, you are maybe going to take 5 milligrams your first time ever. Some people start with 2.5. 20 milligrams of edible cannabis, that is so much for anybody, let alone a four-year-old. But then again, you just heard the school waited 2 days to tell the other parents, 2 days, that those lollipops could have been like in those bags. And like, okay, so when Eddie and I are talking about this at the beginning and we go, well, is it terrifying? Is it hilarious? Like, it's, if anybody laced my kid, you bet your ass, I would find out who they were. I would go to every lace of the earth to be like, who the hell did this? Where are you? And it's beatdown time. I'm sorry. Like, you don't screw with somebody's kids. Like, it takes a very sick person to do this.
2: And the teacher's probably wondering, where's her lollipop?
1: Right? But like the problem is that if you're dealing with a young kid who doesn't know that he's high and his eyes are rolling back in the head, like, she called what he looked like a zombie. And she said her happy little boy was turning into like a hallucinating zombie. Like, listen, like, you can enjoy weed, you can do whatever you want with your life, but like, I don't see there being a way, Eddie, that this weed lollipop gets into a little kid's bag without anybody else knowing. And then I don't see how, when you report that the school waits for 2 full days to tell other parents.
2: I mean, it was at a school, so it wasn't at a birthday party. I could see it happening totally on accident, because it doesn't sound like other kids or other goodie bags had it. I mean, prime suspect, in my opinion, is the teacher in the classroom.
1: Prime suspect, yeah. I mean, that's a good point, because I didn't want to take a funny angle on this, because I have had weird reactions to weed before. I have had seen some pretty crazy things. It is a drug that, like, you know, if anybody says, oh, I'm having anxiety, I'm going to go have a heart attack, you're going to be one of the first people ever to pass away from a heart attack from marijuana at a very low level. But I just feel like this story just expresses, like, it makes me think of when we were kids and those, like, those incendiary stories about razor blades in candy, and how we all changed our entire idea of trick-or-treating after one of these stories would go out. And I still think about it to this day when kids are trick-or-treating. You know, Eddie, when you'd come home and my mom would dump the bag of candy on the, you know, the bed or wherever it was, and look through if there was any open wrappers, and literally go through every single piece of candy before I could eat it. Did you go through that?
2: I think when I was younger, never ran into any issues with, you know, razor blades or, you know, THC candy. Still hoping to get lucky one of these days, but maybe a little too old for trick-or-treating now.
1: Yeah, well, I mean, before we go to the break, I did want to take a funny look at this, because, you know, when you, like, I've had friends who are older, so let's get rid of the kid aspect of this, and a four-year-old, but I've had friends that have, you know, like, consumed marijuana without knowing it, you know, whether someone put it in a cigarette, because a lot of people can pack tobacco and weed into a cigarette, or that they, you know, took a THC drink that looks a lot like a seltzer or something like that. And it is quite hilarious. It reminds me of Pineapple Express, the movie, where at the beginning they're doing like tests on this secret product by the government, and they ask Bill Hader, famous comedian from SNL, just a simple question. What is it, Ed?
4: Okay, Private Miller, you've been smoking item 9 for 7 minutes and 13 seconds. We're going to ask you several questions.
5: How do you feel?
1: And Bill Hader's response.
5: You know what problem I have with your f***ing little dog and pony act you call the military? Here it is. 1, lots of dudes.
6: Where are the boobies? 2.
5: Why are we underground right now, sir? Why can't we be out in the open? Why aren't we in a square right now? Why aren't we talking to people, letting them know item 9 exists? Get it out. Shout at the rooftops. This is great.
1: So, like, there's 3 angles you can take here. God, anybody laces a kid's bag on purpose with a lollipop, they should be found, fired, especially if it happened at a school. Number 2, it's like, oh my God, like, it reminds me of those parents that make fun of their kids when they're anesthetized, and then they come to light, and then, you know, they're waking up, and there's like millions of videos of these kids just speaking gibberish and everyone's laughing at them. And so there's all ways to look around this, but I'm not a parent, and all I know is that if anyone did this to my niece, I would find them. But what I will do is find a good guest after the break, because if you didn't think that this California election thing was crazy, then we have to bring it back. It took me an hour and a half even before I mentioned it. But when we come back after the break, there's a lot of people going, this is election fraud happening down in California, not just for L.A. mayor, but for the governor of the state, too. Donald Trump's saying it. All the Republicans are saying it. But the big time Democrats are saying there's no proof. This is the system. This is how we worked. But I need to beat this subject down, because if you don't think that the most important part of democracy is securing your elections and making them, again, the most secure, well, then you can't have a democracy without secure elections. So new evidence coming out overnight that is showing that there may be fraud. Is that true, or is that just a Republican hoax? And how does it affect Canada? Because their politics, let's be honest, they trickle up to Canada quite a bit. Are our elections secure? Do we even know? It's no BS. I'm Brad Smith. We'll kick it off at the other side of the break with this LA mayor election possible fraud.
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3: Eddie, are you playing Bob Marley music after that last segment?
4: I thought I heard you during the break saying you wanted to get a final thought on this.
3: Obviously, before the break, talking about this boy from Austin, Texas.
5: Look how happy he is behind a microphone.
3: Four years old, and was going to a school, not a birthday party outside the school, at his school. Got a bag, a goodie bag, and it had a laced THC pop. I don't want to waste too much time because I got the beautiful Dr. Eric Cam from TMU, Toronto Met U, whatever you call it, Ryerson. What's going on, big guy? Eddie, this is where you... No? Eric?
6: Oh, there. Okay, there. Yeah, there you are.
3: So, what do you think about this THC lollipop thing? I don't want to kill it, but like as a parent, if you came home and somebody laced your four-year-old with a THC pops lollipop, what are you thinking?
6: Well, my first stop would, of course, be to a hospital to make sure that my child is okay.
3: Yeah.
6: And they probably would be. And the reason I know this is, sadly, I can't tell you the number of times my wife has had to call an ambulance because one of her students in grade six didn't realize that the gummy that they found at home was their father's or their mother's special happy gummy.
3: Stop it.
6: It's happened many times. And Dana's ridden in the ambulance to the hospital. They're fine. They hydrate them. They put them on an IV and they get them past the high phase. But my second stop would be to whoever did that, by accident or not, and try to remember Malcolm X's never hit anybody, because I would be really, really willing to see how far I could get a broom up somebody's you-know-what. I mean, that would be the number one no-no. You don't violate somebody else's child. That is the line you just don't cross. And I make a joke because I'm not a violent person. I've never hit anybody unless I was on ice skates. But that would be the worst thing you could do to me, to hurt my child, whether you meant to or not.
3: Regardless of if you're not going to be affected by the weed and the kid's going to be fine, you're still violated a very, a very big contract between parents, the school, and how you actually approach society, which kind of segues properly into what's going on in California. I've been having so much response because what's going down in LA. We don't have to talk about who Spencer Pratt is. Obviously, the OG TV villain running for LA mayor. And everyone's calling election fraud. Why? Because when the polls closed, he was in second with a big lead, almost 9-point lead. And after 6 days of ballot counting, he's almost, I think officially via TMZ last night, considered out of the race because the third place candidate, Nithya Raman, has surged, get this, 20 points in the mail-in ballot count. Even though she was in third place when the elections closed, the polling's closed in person, she beat Mayor Karen Bass, the number one in mail-in ballots in percentage. She, before mail-ins, Eric, she lost her own district to Spencer Pratt. And then the Democrats go, listen, no, it's okay. Mail-in ballots heavily favor Democrats. Spencer Pratt comes out and goes, oh, there's a 43,000 person swing. Guess how many homeless people there are? 43,000. I call BS on this, and why I talk about it moving forward is because something needs to happen to where we've been looked at, because we're having elections in one of the biggest GDP economies in the world, not as a state, as a country, if California was. And if you don't have secure elections, what do you have? You don't have democracy.
6: No, you don't have democracy. I mean, democracy, let's face it, it's the pillar of democracy is free elections and the right to choose your government. We won't even discuss the mental acuity of some of the people choosing that government, but you get to choose your government. The problem with this story is that voter fraud, well, we just know it's a thing. We just know it's out there because there's fraud in every other sector of society. So how can you believe for 5 minutes with any type of credibility there is no elector fraud? And let's just talk about why there is. And now, here's my disclaimer. This is not a rant on immigration. This is not.

0: a rant on immigrants. This is a rant on what happens when a government tries to use immigration as a growth policy. It's a failure economically. It's also a failure politically, because if you're Trudeau and you let in about 500,000 people a year for 10 years, what are the odds that a good percentage of that population has illegally come by voter registration cards, OHIP cards, every other card? And that's one of the reasons that they came here, right? They know that there's a reputation that Canada takes care of its immigrants. And there are people that are capitalizing on that. We know there's people selling voter registration cards, selling Canadian citizenship passports. Everything's for sale in a country. And so when you have such a large number of immigrants, I mean, an unconscionable number, that our infrastructure just cannot handle it. No part of our infrastructure can handle the immigration numbers we have. One of the byproducts of that is going to be fraud. And you can take it to the bank that there is voter fraud, just like there is every other type of fraud in our society, Brad.
1: Yeah, I think that the hard thing is at least we have voter ID here in Canada. And their example, or the rationale for not having voter ID in California, is because that it's a racial turning point. Even though 75% of Black Americans and Hispanic Americans, they want voter IDs. It's a very big public number. So, but when you don't have voter ID and you don't have the ability for these people sitting at the tables to ask for it, because they're not obliged to ask for it, like, give me one pure example outside of fraud that you wouldn't have someone have an ID. Like, that's what I don't get. That's why I don't get people getting madder about this. Screw the numbers. Screw the mail-in ballots. Screw that, because I'm worried about U.S. politics trickling up to Canada and them going, well, it is racist. It is racist to everybody to have ID. Like, I could play you clips right now of millions of people interviewing, you know, Black and people of color in the United States, and them being like, of course it's not racist. Like, we know how to get ID. It'd be racist to say that we couldn't.
0: Brad, let's talk about final exams, because, you know, I just finished teaching a course with 2,000 students.
1: Yes, sir.
0: There is not a small number of those students who have their faces covered. And a lot of people say that they should be exempt from having to identify themselves to write a final exam, because it's not fair of the university to ask them to take whatever it is off of their face to prove who they are.
1: Is that for real?
0: Even TMU, the last bastion of left-wing ideology, now makes those people go into a private room with a person of the same sex and show that their face matches their student ID card, or they don't write the final exam.
1: Wow. That's insane to me, because I just can't imagine New York and Los Angeles being communist. And they are, essentially. And I just worry about Canada, because, you know, that virtue signaling, it starts in the States, largely in Hollywood. They promote the identity of what they want to be through movies and entertainment. That trickles up. But when we talk about this, we have to talk after the break about what's going on in Canada, because it might not be voter fraud. It might not be on the same level, but we are on a tipping point. Eric Cam has been screaming this since the day that I met him on this show about how the key indicators of our economy are all poof. And just coming up, or just released yesterday, was Bank of Canada talking about what's going to happen to mortgage, and 10% of Canadians are going to what on the next mortgage? Possibly. What happens if our housing and our immigration policies have propped up our GDP, propped up our economy in the visual aspect, in the optics? What happens if people do default? Eric Cam from TMU Ryerson will be here after the break. It's No BS. I'm Brad Smith. But first, let's get to the roads with 640 Toronto. It's big trouble traffic.
2: Some big trouble spots for you, including on the eastbound 403 past Erin Mills Parkway. There's a crash in the HOV lane and two left lanes. Very slow here from Winston Churchill, so instead go east on Eglinton or Bernthorpe. On the southbound 410 at Williams Parkway, look out for a crash here with the right lane blocked in. A big backup from Mayfield, so try here Ontario or Kennedy or Dixie instead. 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Those are the big trouble traffic spots right now. I'm Miles Marcus, 640 Toronto.
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17: Welcome back to the show. Guess what? I'm in Calgary. We've taken the show on the road. I'm here for the week. But guess what? I'm up and at 'em. Doesn't matter if it's a 2-hour time change. Doesn't matter if I'm working morning show hours, because guess what? I just love being here and loving having good conversations with good people. One of them is not Eric Cam. But we had to fill the slot, so I brought Eric in. I'm kidding. Eric, what's going on? From Toronto Met You, Ryerson.
0: You know, I was going to say I've been insulted by better people, but that actually isn't true. You might be the nicest, best person that's ever slammed me.
17: I've always said when somebody insults me, I say, listen, way cooler people have said way worse things about me, so don't even come at me. But Eric, right now is a very crazy time in the Canadian economy. We're in a technical recession, technically not, blah, blah, blah, even though Mark Carney in 2019 said technical, it's a recession. But what's going on is, let's screw the politics for a second and just talk about what's happening to everyday people, because we're looking at something that a lot of Canadian homeowners are being kept up at night right now. Mortgage defaults. Across the country, mortgages are climbing and defaults and delinquencies are climbing. And when we look about it, we're looking at a worst case scenario right now, that in the near future, we could see defaults rate climbing as high as 10%. I know a lot of people are feeling the pinch right now, but our economy, is this fair to say, has been propped up on housing and immigration over the last 10 years. What happens if we keep bringing in immigration? Because the numbers are saying we're at 2024 levels by the International Movement Plan or whatever, MIMP plan. But what happens if housing starts, defaulting and delinquencies go up like this?
0: Well, you're right. I mean, we've been propped up, you know, the housing market. But to step back, the propping up happens when you keep the interest rates so low, right? So it's been an immigration growth policy and it's been a interest rate growth policy. Neither one, by the way, are successful in creating any type of long run growth. The best that you can do with interest rates is have a little bit of business cycle increases. But let's get away from that. You're right. So the problem is defaults, delinquencies, and walking away. But you're saying to yourself, you got to square this circle, as Ben Mulrooney says, because interest rates are still relatively low. What's going on? And of course, the missing link here is debt. The debt in this country is out of control. People owe $1.77 for every dollar that they make. And so that's the missing link.
17: Say that one more time.
0: $1.77 is what every Canadian owes before they've made their extra dollar.
17: Wow.
0: And that's on average, right? Some people, they don't have debt. Some people, the debt is way worse than that. But on average, you owe $1.77 for every dollar. That's what's causing this. So that, combined with the fact that when you renegotiate your mortgage today, as much as I think rates are quite fine, they're still much higher than they were at, you know, when they were at their lowest of 0.5. So you're going to have a higher rate, higher monthly payments in a time where you're just piling on from your already high consumption debt. And that's why people are having to walk away from their homes. And Brad, when they walk away from their homes, guess what happens? They jump into the rental market. People think rental rates are too high. Well, guess which way they're going to go when all of these former homeowners are looking for rentals? It's a cycle and we have to try to break it. But this government doesn't seem committed to doing that. So if they're not worried, maybe we shouldn't be.
17: I mean, it's hard because, you know, again, before I do stories or if I ever talk about something and find myself lacking the personal knowledge, like I'm not a homeowner, I've always rented. And so like I don't understand the same stress. I understand the same stress of people who have told me how crazy it is to own a home in this economy right now. But what are people saying to you? Because you must have people coming up to you all the time asking you for advice. What's going to go on? How long do you see this going on? Like, can you give anybody comfort right now? Or is it just a lost game where you're like, we just have to see what happens in the future?
0: It's absolutely a lost game. I did a talk on this a couple of years ago at a conference, and I went through all of the data of the Canadian housing market. And my last slide was, is this going to get better? And the last point was, no time soon. We've just put ourselves into a vortex right now. That it was the culmination of all the things that you talked about with interest rate policies, immigration policies, that it's not going to get better anytime soon. And the government cannot be, you cannot think that your government, as much as they tell you this, your government's not going to build you enough homes to eliminate the housing crisis.
17: Eric, we only have like 2 minutes and I want you to, I don't think I've ever heard anyone describe this to me and I might be wrong, but like in 2 minutes, can you describe why bringing in immigration props up your GDP? And I know it's simple. I just want to ask a dummy question for people out there.
0: Number one, it doesn't. It's a myth. The myth is that if you bring in enough people, that they will fill your worker shortages and then you'll have no problem on the productivity side. The problem is if you swamp the economy with workers to the tune, as I said, of about 500,000 a year, you take every economic per capita variable, which is just a fraction of something over the population. So if you're going to soar the population, you're going to take that fraction and you're going to sink it. So that's why all of our real per capita values, which are the most important values in our economy, are all heading downward with a spiral because you've taken the denominator, Brad, and you've made it far too big. And so things like wages and real money and housing and any type of what we call real variable, it can't keep up. And so it doesn't matter, Brad. If the numerator goes up slower than the denominator, we're losing.
17: Right. But you said, you know, to the tune of 500,000, like the International Mobility Plan, like these are real numbers. I was talking to Richard Curlin last week. Like they're projected to do 1 million new people with this IMP, International Movement Plan. Those are 2024 numbers. I thought this was fixed. Like, so this will just crush us or what?
0: Well, crush is strong, but it's going to do, you know, you talk about, everyone wants to ask me, students want to ask me, Media people ask me, how does it get better? It gets better with better fiscal and monetary management. But we keep, you know, it's football, Brad. We keep running the same old play and hoping for a better result. We got to change the play and we got to do it quickly. But there seems to be no propensity in Ottawa to do that. And we, only you and me, and Greg Brady and Ben Mulrooney, keep asking, why is that? Why do they not? Why are they not willing to change the play when they know that it's a fumble?
17: Yes, sir. Eric Cam from Toronto Met U, Department of Economics, Ryerson. Thank you so much, buddy. As always, love having you on.
0: Stay healthy, my friend.
17: Have the best week, but we'll chat soon. But when we come back after the break, what we're going to do is we're going to give away two tickets to Smashing Pumpkins. Yeah, that's right. October 7th, the Smashing Pumpkins are going to TD Coliseum. Are you excited? We had a great person sing for his supper yesterday. We're going to switch it up a little bit. I'm going to need you to call in 416-870-6400 or 888-225-TALK because we're going to give away some tickets. We're going to do it fun and we're going to do it the best way possible so that you have the best week, because guess what? Hey, guess what? I got tickets to Smashing Pumpkins. Who wants to come with me? You could be that person. It's no BS. I'm Brad Smith. We'll see you after the break.
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2: Global News. It is 21 degrees at 11 o'clock. I'm Dave Bradley. You have until July 24th to have your voice heard on the proposal to extend the runways at the Billy Bishop Island Airport, an opening date now for the Gordie Howe International Bridge. And he's accused of killing his famous parents, and now he wants access to a trust fund so he can fund his own defense. But first, let's get you moving. 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
3: Still a big trouble spot for drivers through Mississauga. The eastbound 403 past Erin Mills Parkway is a crash in the HLV lane and two left lanes, so very slow here from Winston Churchill. Of course, you can avoid the 403 and go east on Eglinton or Burnthorpe instead. 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That's the big trouble traffic spot right now. I'm Miles Marcus, 640 Toronto.
2: Whether you're in favor or against, you can have your voice heard. Public consultations have started, will continue until July 24th on the proposal to extend the runways at the Billy Bishop Island Airport in Toronto. Transport Canada says it's looking for feedback on things like noise, environmental and economic considerations, as well as quality of life in nearby communities. Steve McKinnon is the Federal Minister of Transportation.
4: I'm not going to prejudge anything. We want to, you know, as I just said, this is a multifaceted issue, and we want to make sure we hear all the views.
2: You can weigh in on online or by mail with an old school letter. Premier Doug Ford's government recently passed legislation taking over the City of Toronto's spot in a three-way agreement that governs the Billy Bishop Toronto City Airport. Peel Regional Police are speaking right now in a case involving an airline pilot from Air Canada. The former pilot has now been fined by Transport Canada, but Peel Regional Police called it a complex fraud case. He evidently held a valid commercial pilot license, was promoted to captain without the necessary certification, allegedly flew hundreds of flights without that certification. The pilot was removed from duty when the issue was discovered, voluntarily reported to regulators, and is no longer employed by the company. The airline, though, says safety was never compromised and no other licensing issues have been found. It wasn't too long ago that U.S. President Donald Trump threatened to block the opening of the Gordie Howe International Bridge. The new link between Windsor and Detroit has been finished for weeks, waiting for the green light to open. That green light officially came from Prime Minister Mark Carney this morning.
5: No, it's positive news. Obviously, the bridge will be open the end of the week. And, a symbol, but also a fact of cooperation between our countries. Great for Canadians going across the border, Americans coming across the border, and for commerce. And I just want to salute those who constructed it on both sides, and looking forward to getting it.
2: Ribbon cutting happens on Friday. The first cars and trucks will be allowed to cross the bridge on Monday. And Nick Reiner is looking for trust funds, he says, are needed to help pay for his defense against his charges that he killed his parents. He's pleaded not guilty to murdering filmmaker Rob Reiner and Michelle Singer Reiner in Los Angeles last December. Court filing says he was entitled to receive trust payments at ages 30 and 35, but has been denied access to that money. Check out your forecast from the Global News Weather Center. Clouding over today. A chance of showers starting at 2, possibly a thunderstorm. High up to 26. Tonight, some clouds with showers starting around 8. Again, the risk of a thunderstorm, a low down to 19. Tomorrow, hot and muggy again. Sun and cloud. Chance of showers, maybe a thunderstorm in the afternoon, high of 29. Then for Thursday, same thing. Sun and cloud, chance of showers, and a high of 30. And then for Friday, clouds with a chance of showers, high of 28, feeling like 35. Right now, we're sitting at 21 degrees in downtown Toronto. I'm Dave Bradley. This is Global News.

0: Yeah, let's go, shall we? All the way from Calgary, shooting live out here. I'm so excited that you're listening live in Ontario, locally, or all across Canada on the iHeartRadio app. Yeah, I'm in Calgary. We took the show on the road. Had some family affairs over the weekend. Also, too, I've got a couple great friends out here. One of my best friends ever, I walked into the studio yesterday wearing his team's colors with pride, the Calgary Dinos. He's the head coach of the Calgary Dinos, youngest team in the nation. Six players drafted in the CFL last year. Football factory, buzz about them. Going to have a good year this year, but also, too, I get to spend time with his family and his daughters. And tonight, guess what I get to do? Because all the girls, all little Peyton and Riley want to do is have Buemo burgers. I used to have a restaurant that had burgers, and Ryan would always tell the girls, oh my God, you understand, he made the best burgers in Toronto. And it's not just me, it was on a magazine. So tonight I'm going over and cooking the kids' burgers, and I'm excited about that. And to see my buddy, R. Shea, the big chief, the chiefiest chief, Ryan! It's just so good when you have a friend like that and you get to see him after such a long time. But I digress, because we're starting the 11 o'clock hour hot. We've got a pair of tickets to go see the Smashing Pumpkins. Oh my God, are you kidding me? The Rats in a Cage Tour, October 7th at TD Coliseum. You're going to call in right now because the phone lines are blowing up. 416-870-6400 or 888-225-TALK. That's 8255. If you don't have the numbers on your, the letters on your numbers on your phone, whatever it is. But we're going to do this a little differently. We've had people sing for their supper. We had a great guy yesterday belting it out. I forget his name, but God, I think it was James. Let's go with James. And if it's not, sorry, Jimmy. But today, if you've ever seen one of the reality shows from back in the day, Mark McGrath from Sugar Ray. Yeah, that's Sugar Ray in the late 90s. Hosted this, what do you call it? A crappy music TV reality show called Don't Forget the Lyrics or something like that. Don't forget the lyrics, I think it was. So when we go to the phone lines right now, we're going to play you a very famous Smashing Pumpkins song. Eddie's going to pick it at random. We're going to stop it, and you have to finish those lyrics. Right, Ed?
1: Sounds good.
0: He's like, let me concentrate on this. All right, so let's go to the lines right now and see who's there. Hello? Hello? Hello? Who's this? Hello? Pick up the phone. Oh, well, Eddie, let's go on to the next one.
1: All right.
0: Let us go to the next one. That person's going to kick themselves in the pants after that. Okay, are we on? Let's go to the... Hello?
2: Hello?
0: Hello? Okay, who's this?
2: This is Dave.
0: Dave, where are you calling from?
2: Calling from Hamilton.
0: Dave from the Hammer. Dave, did you hear what I had to say? We're going to play a Smashing Pumpkin song for you. We're going to stop it, and you have to complete the lyrics. You got to sing them for me, okay? Just one line. You don't have to go into a big thing. Are you ready for this?
2: I'll try.
0: All right, Eddie, on my count. Tres, dos, uno. Let's go! Turn it up, Eddie. Come on! Wait for it. Wait for it. Wait for it. Stop it!
3: Fight all my rage. I am still just a rat in a cage.
0: Wow, okay. Wait.
3: And your life can never be saved.
0: Wow, what a voice on you. Eddie, listen. Let's just do one more, because this voice is something that we got to hold on to right now, okay? Well, here we go. Eddie, one more time. Different song. Cue it up in 3, 2, 1.
1: Song for Dave, or are we going to another one?
0: No, we're staying right here. I want to hear this voice again. Yeah, this is electric. This is electric, Eddie. Ready? Different song. 3, 2, 1. After you. Yes.
3: Never changed.
0: We will never be the same. Stop it, Eddie!
3: Tonight, I don't know.
0: Who cares? You got the first one. Play DJ Khaled right now, Ed!
2: Come on, man.
1: All I do is win, no matter what.
0: No, play it! Eddie! not answer chat. Screw it. You've won two tickets too. Eddie, listen, we got to give Eddie some grace here. He's doing a lot for a guy who doesn't work the board for me. And all I want to say is congratulations. You've won two tickets. You scored a pair of tickets to Smashing Pumpkins. We'll figure out how to get Eddie to play DJ Khaled so you get a bigger reaction. But do me a favor, man. Stay on hold. Don't leave. But who are you going to take to this concert?
2: I'm not sure yet. Maybe my daughter.
0: Maybe your daughter. Do me a favor, big guy, and just don't sing next to her, okay? I'm kidding. Have the best day, man. Have a great week.
2: I'm not going to embarrass her.
0: How old's your daughter?
2: She's 24.
0: Oh, my God. She'll love this. This will be great. TD Coliseum is awesome, too. I mean, you're going to have a great time. October 7th. Do me a favor. Send some pics into the show. I always ask people to do it. They never do it. I'll post them. I want to see what this looks like, okay?
2: Well, October? Yeah.
0: October 7th. I'll give you a little reminder. Maybe I'll see you at the contest. Stay on hold. We'll get all your information. Thanks, Eddie. Appreciate you, man, because I just wanted to hear DJ Khaled, you know? You're just leaving me hanging here.
1: Right? Sorry, okay. Man. I'm pushing too many buttons and all these knobs and stuff.
0: It's okay. Do me a favor and cue up a little Bare Naked Ladies song because I do want to talk about this because it's so funny how I feel like recently, and lover's in a dangerous time. I feel like recently I've been like talking about a lot of things and they've been coming to fruition, whether it was wanting that net zero climate debate yesterday or, you know, I was talking about brain aging and all this stuff coming out with phones. And then we had Dr. Tommy Wood on the next day. It's like if you manifest it, it will come true. And Eddie, I was driving home from Toronto to Montreal to drop off Charlie before I came out here. And God did not go through a little Bare Naked Ladies love fest with my friend who was driving with me, and she had no idea like some of the songs of Bare Naked Ladies. I forget it's because, you know, I'm older than her, and these were such significant songs for me back in the day. Were you a huge Bare Naked Ladies fan?
1: I was when I was younger, absolutely.
0: Like I was too, and like let's be honest, when did you stop being a Bare Naked Ladies fan?
1: Well, I don't know. They're still making music?
0: They are.
1: I haven't heard any of their new stuff, really.
0: Well, I don't think they have to make any more music after being...
1: Stick to the classics.
0: Well, no. They sold the theme song to the Big Bang Theory.
1: Yeah.
0: Like, those guys can live off that. But the ironic thing is that my favorite part of the Bare Naked Ladies is Turn It Up Right Now, the lead singer of this specific song. A little more juice, Ed. Just for this chorus, come on. It's Stephen Page, who's no longer with them. And it's crazy that I'm talking about Stephen Page, and we can lose that music now to my friend who's riding with me, and I'm like, you don't understand. Like, I was on Chop Canada, and I hosted that show, obviously, and I don't think I've told you this, Eddie. We had a celebrities version of Chop Canada, and Stephen Page was one of the cooks. Who competed.
1: That's pretty cool.
0: Right? And he actually won.
1: And what did he make?
0: Oh, God. He was actually a good cook because people don't know. He had a food show. I believe it was on Vice for years where he just traveled around and literally ate food. And like next thing you know, it's like, oh, that's the guy from Bare Naked Ladies. It was called The Illegal Eater. It was actually a really good show on travel and escape. But I get into this huge conversation about how the band broke up and it's been contentious and there's been stories back and forth. And yeah, we've had the real version of it. But doesn't Tom Green recently go, you know, big time, and his new podcast that he's doing up at his farm is going viral? And Stephen Page was on Tom Green's podcast. First question, he goes, can we talk about the breakup, to Stephen Page? Stephen Page from the Bare Naked Ladies says this.
4: I was 37, but I didn't know how to be an adult. I like moved out of my mom's house into my wife's house. Like, I always had a tour manager to take care of me on the road. Had a new partner who was much younger than me. And we were just trying to negotiate how to live life. It took us a lot of time. So that was one thing. And then I got arrested for drug possession. And that was a huge deal. I mean, it was like a big scandal in the press here, particularly in Canada. Mm-hmm. And I think it was, you know, it was definitely embarrassing for me, but it was really embarrassing for the other guy.
0: Yeah, it's crazy. And as I just was getting fact checked by someone on the one-time payout I was told that they make royalties off of the Big Bang Theory. And then someone came in and goes, oh, no, it's a one-time payout. I just Google AI checked it. I was right. It was. They still make royalties off of that show, which is in syndication forever. But Stephen Page, for me, that voice, that kind of like haunting voice, Eddie, that was everything when I was growing up. If I had $1 million, that song, not only was that the biggest, but when it hit, everybody in my generation was like, this guy is the man. And not to take away from Ed, who's the other singer. I love Ed. I've met him a bunch of times. But Stephen just had something about him.
1: Speaking of Stephen Page, I don't know if you're familiar with the song, The Old Apartment.
0: Welcome to my...

0: great song.
1: So that house on the Danforth
2: the
1: is actually...
2: The old house on the Danforth is where?
1: It's actually the house next door to mine.
2: Stop it.
1: Yeah, when I was a kid, I met him when I was younger, but I was a shy little kid, so I was all like, yeah, you know.
2: Stop it.
1: Didn't really grasp the situation, but then as I got older, my mom was telling me, oh yeah, he used to live next door. Remember you met him this and that? And I was like, what? Anyway.
2: That is absolutely insane. Yeah. I mean, I've never really been like starstruck at Chopped, but that day when he rocked out, I was like, oh my God, that's Stephen Page. Holy hell.
1: Yeah, I talked to him on the phone a couple moons ago, interviewing for something, and confirmed that it was him in his house, and it wasn't just my mom kind of making that up.
2: Wow. So, man, that would have been so great if you had, like, been old enough to understand and, like, been cognizant of who that was.
1: Yeah, kids don't have appreciation for the finer things.
2: No, and to be honest with you, when people ask you what your first CD is, I remember my first CD because it was Rod Stewart from Walmart, just because my mom loved Rod Stewart. I remember my first tape was that single when it was with that crazy, crazy cover in those old tape cassette things. But it was If I Had $1 Million. I loved that so much. But I do want you to do me a favor, Eddie, as we go here to break. Can you play Brian Wilson for us? Because that is, I believe, one of the greatest Canadian songs ever made. And you can, there's a lot of contention around that when you got bands like Rush and Blue Rodeo and so many others. But I don't know what it is about this specific song, but it is the greatest. And when we come back from the break, I have a person on Instagram who has 2 million followers for what? She calls herself that documentary girl. She got obsessed with documentaries. She breaks them down. But we're going to break down one of the craziest documentaries to ever hit Netflix. It's a little older, but if you've never seen it, you have to watch it. It's one of the craziest things I've ever seen. Now pump up that Brian Wilson.
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0: Pavlov.
1: All right, let's go to break. It's No BS. I'm Brad Smith. We'll be back after this.
0: Ring a bell and I'll celebrate.
1: Now would you like that? Let's check out the roads at 640 Toronto. It's Big Trouble Traffic.
2: Some big trouble spots on the go, including a crash on the eastbound 401 collectors approaching the 404 and DVP in the right lane. Very slow through here, so use the express or go east on York Mills or Shepherd. Now on the eastbound 403 past Aaron Mills, we have a crash here with the HOV lane and two left lanes blocked, so a very slow one there. Try Eglinton or Burnthorpe as alternates. 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
14: This is No BS with Brad Smith.
1: Everybody, welcome back. And to say I'm excited about this one is kind of an understatement, because I've been going down a Netflix Prime streaming binge recently. Like of all the documentaries I can find, and not to say that I'm not like a person who just goes to documentaries, but like the friends that I hang out with, ex-girlfriends that I've had, they always go to true crime, and that's not like my initial one that I go to. I like the ones that are like weird and salacious and stories that I've uniquely never heard before. So if you want to check her out, you have to, because on Instagram, it's That Documentary Girl. But Christy joins me right now, ironically, from Calgary. What's going on, Christy? How are you?
15: I'm great. That's so crazy that you're in Calgary right now. We could have done this in person.
1: I know. Well, now I'm here till Friday, so we got to figure out how to do this again before I leave, and we will do that. But oh my God, I'm excited to talk to you, because I was like to my producer Danny, I'm like, please, I know this documentary came out in like 2019 or 2020, but we have to talk about one of the craziest things I've ever seen. I feel like I'm a history major, and I feel, well, I am one, but I feel like I know enough about the world. That when I saw this documentary called Wild Wild Country, it blew me away, because it went so far out of my radar. I had to ask everybody that was older than me, like, did you know that this happened in Oregon? Can you give us a breakdown of this crazy documentary, Wild Wild Country?
15: Yeah, I actually, because you emailed me about it yesterday, so I haven't seen it since it came out in 2018. So I started rewatching it again last night, and yeah. It's insane. It's definitely, like, hands down, one of the best cult documentaries to ever come out. I always have a really hard time with docuseries because I feel like they're unnecessarily too long. But yeah. Wild Wild Country is one of those docuseries where it deserves every single second that it is. And I think it's like 5 episodes.
1: Okay, before we get into it, though, why don't you like the long form? Why do you prefer those?
15: Well, I think that docuseries like Making a Murderer and Wild Wild Country were so amazing and groundbreaking for true crime and for the docuseries that a lot of people were like, this is something we can capitalize on. And so they started cranking out all these docuseries and making them long format when they didn't need to be. When they could be just a standalone hour and a half.
1: I like it. Yeah, no, that makes sense. Yeah. Okay, so let's go through this Wild Wild Country, because they could take about 4 days to break down this whole thing. But let's start at the start, which is, rich elite people are finding that they're not spiritually connected in the late 70s. And they travel over to India to this ashram to find this guy who's named Bhagwan Rajneesh. And take us from there, because from there is just, oh God. Crazy.
15: Yeah. So basically these people went over to India and it's kind of like the classic cult tale. Like they find a community that they feel like they belong to. And there's all these things in that community that are very appealing, which is how these cults form. You know, they go like, this is the most amazing thing. These are the most amazing people. And we like they say in the few like ex-members that are interviewed in Wild Wild Country, they say like, we thought we knew better than everybody else. We thought that we were on to something. And it's like, of course you did. That's what they all think.
1: Yeah, right. Because the theory of it was like, you're taking the free sexual liberties and drug era of the 1970s, and you're not eliminating capitalism from it. You're putting the free love, free sex movement into capitalism and having this shiny, you can do whatever you want, be whoever you want, as long as you're a good person and respect Bhagwan Rajneesh, this guy who barely ever spoke.
15: Exactly. He was quiet for what, 3 years?
1: Silent,
15: like the guy never spoke to them.
1: Ever. Okay, so now it transitions where they we got to get out of India, but they end up in Oregon. What happened when they got to Oregon?
15: So the reason they went to Oregon is because they wanted to create this like utopia of, I don't know, this group of people that all had similar mindsets and worshipped the Bhagwan. But the reason is in India, they weren't allowed to create this community. There was all these laws in place that would prevent them from doing this. And so one of the Westerners was like, hey, you can do all of this in the United States. There's the Constitution. And they were like, hell yeah.
1: And let's
15: so
1: go.
15: They all moved over to the Oregon Desert. They bought 80,000 acres of land and they went to work. Like, I rewatching that scene last night, I was like, I still can't believe how these people did this. Where did they get the money to do this? How did they have enough people in the group that knew how to do it? They were building roads. They had their own airport. Everybody had their own house.
1: They build rivers and dams and clean infrastructure and like water circulation systems. And it was just insane to watch. But after they do this, like they couldn't just stop at just their 80,000 acres. They were like, oh no, we got to take over the town.
15: Yeah. So the town people are like, who are these people? Like, imagine how crazy that would be. You live in a small town people, you know, they know everybody in their town, and suddenly all thousands of people just show up and they're all wearing the same thing. And they're just like, hey, we're going to buy your house from you now. Like, be like, what is going on?
1: Okay, so let's talk about this, because what happens is they get into... Ah, God, I just looked up. It's already time for a break. Okay, when we come back after the break... I'm sorry, Christy. I got too excited there. We come back after the break. They weren't okay with 80,000 acres. They wanted to take over not only the town, but the county. But then this turns into sex lives, videotape, bioterror, an armed militia, and eventually a standoff with the government. And we're going to talk about that after the break, and especially to the top five documentaries that we have to watch if we haven't seen them, all with that documentary girl, Christy, ironically live from Calgary, after the break.
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1: The things you say are unbelievable. But it's unbelievable right now because I'm sitting staring at a screen for a guest who I could have just invited into studio because she's in Calgary. I didn't know that coming out to Calgary, but I'm with that documentary girl, Christy Boschman.
15: Yes, you're muted, though. I can't hear you.
1: I'm muted. Eddie, what are you doing?
15: Yeah, there you
1: me?
15: Go. Now I can hear you.
1: Okay. I'm with that documentary girl, Christy Boschman, right?
15: Yes. I could tell you said my last name by the way your mouth moved, but yes, you said it right.
1: Okay, so we're talking, you've blown up. You got almost 2 million people on Instagram. What do you have on TikTok? I can't even imagine because that's a...
15: I have a total of 5.3 million across all my platforms.
1: Can you imagine that? You're sitting there like 5-10 years ago, and it's going to be like, I'm just going to say clips about my favorite documentaries into the camera on my phone, and boom, 5 million followers, probably monetizing your
15: full life.
1: It was
15: something people wanted.
1: Yeah. Oh, during pandemic, we just had that chat off air. We really became interested in these docs during the pandemic. I said I was a survivor person. Looks like you put your skill set to a better use than mine, curing a business through this. But we're talking about Wild Wild Country. If you haven't seen this, it's the story of Indian spiritual guru Bhagwan Shri Rajneesh. He has this, this occult-like following in India. They move to Oregon. They buy 80,000 acres and they start setting up these beautiful, like, water wells facilities. They're farming the land. They were self-sustainable within a year. The work that went in was crazy with just 1,000 people. All these white elites were like, let's go to Oregon and build something. But then they started taking over the town, and this is where it gets crazy. This is where it gets crazy because his counterpart, Ma Anad Sheela, she's really the face of this. And

0: And Sheila was like the face of it. And the crazy thing is she's interviewed in the documentary.
1: Yes.
0: Like you hear this stuff and you're like, oh, this is coming straight from you. Like that doesn't happen very often in documentaries where you get somebody who's done these kinds of things and they're interviewed. But she essentially committed the first bioterrorism attack on the United States. And it was a salmonella outbreak that they had formed in the basement of one of these houses they had built. And it was so that a lot of the voters in the area would be sick
1: on voting
0: so
1: day.
0: They couldn't participate in voting day.
1: Right, because they were trying to redistrict the whole city so that essentially the cult can take over. And she poisoned them.
0: Yes. And it's so crazy because who thinks of that? Who goes like, oh, we're going to make everybody sick with salmonella? And the fact that the FBI even picked up on that, where they were like, it's really weird. We're having a salmonella outbreak. And they weren't like, it's coming from the grocery store. It's coming from the water. And they were like, no, it's coming from this woman. And we know it is. And then the tension starts to build between her and the Bhagwan. And I think like, she thought she was doing the right thing for him and also probably manipulated by him at the same time. And then he fires her and it's just a huge mess.
1: But let's talk about the craziest point, which is they try, or a small group of the elites, they want to take over the county, but the state is against them and they're starting to put pressure. So they try. Well, they actually went to just outside, I believe, the attorney general's house, and they were planning to murder this guy because their goal wasn't just the town. Well, goal wasn't just the county. The goal was the whole state. So they this gets like talked about, and this is actually true. They formed with the 1,000 people an armed militia with AK-47s and everything, and said, we will fight the FBI and the government if they come and try to take our land.
0: Yeah. Yeah, it's crazy. And the crazy thing is that like, how does this happen? And this is like the fascinating thing about cults and cult documentaries is you see like average people who have good hearts,
1: great intentions,
0: good intentions, get roped into these things where they're plotting to murder somebody. How does that happen?
1: Yeah.
0: And
1: Did you think, I mean, like what we're going through right now in politics and everything, and I don't want to bring it into it, but it kind of resonates back to that movie because they found out that they were going to have to vote for this county. The county had X number of people that were way more than the people on the, you know, this cult land. And so what did they do? They sent buses all around the United States, specifically to Los Angeles and other places in Philadelphia, to grab homeless people, to bring them in to their population so that they could have more people than the county to vote. And I thought that was insane because you fill people in on what they did to these homeless people when they came in, like the little tampering of the beer. They drugged them.
0: Yeah.
1: They drugged the homeless people so that they could vote.
0: It's insane. And
1: I just didn't know this existed.
0: No, it's crazy. And it's, like I said, it deserves every minute that it has because there's just so much conspiracies and things that went on in this group. It's undoubtedly one of the best docuseries ever made.
1: Okay, so if people aren't familiar, like if they're like me and they were just kind of new to documentaries, like if you told me right now, Brad, I know you don't love documentaries, but I have like 3 documentaries that you have to leave this room in Calgary and go watch. What would those 3 documentaries be? And give me a little log line for each.
0: So my number one documentary of all time, which has sat on that list forever, is called Beyond Utopia.
1: Oh, I have never
0: and it's
1: seen
0: about
1: this.
0: A man who smuggles families out of North Korea. And it is insane. He sends SD cards over the border so that they can film themselves. Like they're risking their lives. He goes and meets them in China and walks them through the jungles until they get to a place where they're able to be rescued. And not all the families make it because if they get caught, they are murdered by the government of North Korea. It's insane.
1: What platform is this one on?
0: I believe.

0: believe it's on Apple TV for sure to rent. It used to be on Disney Plus, and I don't know if it's on there anymore.
1: So that's the number one one. What's number two?
0: Yeah, number two is a Canadian documentary called Daniel. It's a amazing film about a guy who started his own documentary when he was a kid, and he filmed his entire life. Amazing person. And then he goes to Mexico and he is in these Mayan caves and he takes a rock, and the locals tell him not to take a rock, and he gets cursed.
2: Stop. For real?
0: Yes.
2: This is like Ace Ventura 2. When nature calls, when they take the stone of the city or whatever is the famous bird, and everyone doesn't have food for it. Oh, okay. So Daniel, I got to watch that one. Canadian doc. Number three, what do we got?
0: Number three is The Alpinist, which is about a Canadian, a free solo climber, kind of like Alex Honnold, but Alex Honnold looked up to this guy. He was a free solo alpine climber. So he would climb like ice walls and stuff. And, incredible. We'll have your heart beating out of your chest. Like, the things this guy does is crazy. He doesn't practice these routes.
1: So you like something that's like edgy that you can't believe, but clearly all three of these have like a tie to a heartfelt thing that's going to pull you back in and make you really connect. Okay. So let's move on from that. We've got Beyond Utopia. I'll put these on my Instagram at Brad C. Smith for people. Daniel, the Canadian doc, Alpinist. What is right now? And don't say The Verdict by Michael Jackson. What is the best documentary out there right now that's new?
0: The Dark Wizard. Easy.
1: The Dark Wizard. Tell me about it.
0: It just came out. It's on Crave. It's about free solo, base jumper, tightrope walker, Dean Potter. And it's a docuseries again. So for me to put a docuseries on my list of like favorites is insane. It is amazing. It's so much more than just like adrenaline junkie documentary. It's like this guy was human and he was flawed and people worshipped him, and it's amazing.
1: Okay, so last but not least, this is the one because I think it's the story of everything. It's going to drop on Prime, and it's the story of these scientists who are trying to prove God through science. That's the one I'm looking forward to, the story of everything. What is your one that's coming out in the future that you've got your eye on that we should have our eye on?
0: Oh, The Python Hunt. Easy.
1: What is this? You are so random. I love this.
0: This is a documentary about the people in the Everglades who hunt the pythons, and it's like a sport. Like, whoever catches the most pythons wins. But it's like because they're invasive and they're taking over the Everglades. And it sounds simple, but the documentary is so, so, so well made. It's like different than everything else. The editing is amazing. Like, the characters are weird and fascinating, and it's great. A great documentary.
1: I'm gonna ask one more question because I do have a little time. But a lot of people don't get into docs. I'm one of them because I don't like stuff that tries to point me in a direction, because my mind, and my ex-girlfriend will yell at me for saying this, she will be like, well, every time you watch a documentary, you're trying to disprove everything that they're saying because you think it's propaganda. How should someone approach a documentary and look at it with an open mind? If it is like, should we be aware of propaganda? Should we be aware of how we're getting led down? Or should we just sit, watch the whole thing, decompress?
0: I think sitting, watching the whole thing and decompressing is always the best way. Look up things for yourself. But also, I think people pigeonhole themselves. I think that they focus on documentaries that they personally agree with. I'm always of the mindset to watch everything.
1: I love that.
0: And I think that's important.
1: Okay, so like, what was one that you watched where you were like, I'm just going to watch it. It's a doc. It's something I don't even think that. And then you watched it and you're like, oh, wow, I'm on this side, or like you were blown away by it.
0: Maybe not one that I like was totally like disagreeing with, but like I wasn't interested in it because of the politics. I was like, the political stuff is just so heavy. But The Dissident. Amazing. It's about the assassination of Jamal Khashoggi, the journalist for the New York Post. Yeah. Anyways, and he was murdered by Saudi Arabia for the things he was writing, who is like right now really tight with Trump. So they actually talk about it. But I was like, just like, didn't even know that I would care so much about something like that. And I was like, this is insane.
1: Oh, man. Okay, well, let's figure out a way to get you in studio on Friday, because right now, like, I think listeners always tell me, they're like, do you just have like Mental Health Monday so that you can get free billable hours for mental health services? And I'm like, yeah, so what? But now I have you, who's just given me a list of how I'm going to get through my entire week. Beyond Utopia, Daniel the Canadian Dog, Alpinist are your top three that we must watch. The Python Hunt is something that you think everyone should see because it's the best out there right now. And The Dissident that's coming out is your pick for one in the future.
0: And The Dark Wizard. The Dark Wizard. Don't forget that one.
1: Oh, and The Dark Wizard. I wrote Cake Wizard. I literally wrote Cake Wizard on Crave, the Dean Potter story. Christy, thank you so much. I appreciate this. You're the best.
0: Thank you for having me.
1: Oh, my pleasure. Okay, we will connect after. Have a great day. That is, oh, wait, I gotta tell everybody, because I saw this yesterday. You're, what's the date? June 26th, you're doing a live event at the what?
0: Yep. At the Plaza Theater in Kensington in Calgary at 9 p.m.
1: Yeah, okay. Well, anybody who's here who's listening on iHeartRadio, and I know that you are because you've been messaging me all week saying, can I come to the studio? I was like, I shouldn't have said the Corus Building. But that is that documentary girl, Christy Boschman.
0: Boschman.
1: There she is. So I told you, I got the Don Cherry disease with last names. We'll be back after the break for the final play of the day. And we should end it on the best note we can. So I'm going to bring you a story that is unlike any other I've heard. You think that life is over when you get to your 40s and you're like, oh, how am I going to reinvent myself? This guy at 60 said, screw it. I've been through everything. And what am I going to do? I'm going to join a D1 football team. That's the actual truth. Walk on. 60 years old. This story will show you that you can do anything. We're not ending with politics. Screw that. We got our documentaries for politics. It's No BS. I'm Brad Smith. Let's check out the roads with 640 Toronto. It's Big Trouble Traffic.
3: Some big trouble spots on the highways include a crash on the eastbound 401 collectors approaching the 404 and DVP in the right lane. With those delays, you can still access the 404 and DVP from Sheppard or York Mills. In Oakville, there's a crash on the eastbound QEW at Bronte Block in the HOV lane and left lane with a delay from Guelph Line. So try to go east on a New Street in Rebecca or Lakeshore. At Sunnybrook, you're the reason clinical trials are giving tens of thousands of people hope and why they will transform care. Give today. You're the reason.ca. Those are the big trouble traffic spots right now. I'm Miles Marcus, 640 Toronto.
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2: Okay, just listen to Bare Naked Ladies and don't hate me for a second. I teased about this story about a 60-year-old man who's coming back. He's had a crazy life and he's beating all the odds and he wants to make a comeback. How? Division 3 football. I'm going to do that story tomorrow morning when we start the show. Don't hate me. I know it was a good tease, but we just got too time crunch talking on the way out. So we're listening to Bare Naked Ladies because I want to play you the clip from Stephen Page, former Bare Naked Ladies lead singer, who was on Tom Green's podcast. Everyone, you know, they have different stories about how they broke up, how the Bare Naked Ladies separate, how Ed and Stephen separated, the two faces of that band. I'm not disrespecting the other two guys, but and here's what he had to say to Tom Green when Tom just said, hey, listen, can we talk about the band and how it broke up? And Stephen Page said, yeah, here it is.
22: I was 37. But I didn't know how to be an adult. I, like, moved out of my mom's house into my wife's house. Like, I always had a tour manager to take care of me on the road. Had a new partner who was much younger than me. And we were just trying to negotiate how to live life. It took us a lot of time. So that was one thing. And then I got arrested for drug possession. Mm-hmm. And that was a huge deal. I mean, it was like a big scandal in the press here, particularly in Canada. Mm-hmm. And I think it was, you know, it was definitely embarrassing for me, but it was really embarrassing for the other guy.
2: Yeah. And if you don't realize when he's saying that, like I moved out of my parents' house with my, at that time, 37 years old, like he, later in life, because he was traveling around becoming, a Canadian superstar, international superstar with If I Had $1 Million at that age. And you just think of that first time that you ever became accustomed to the band's name, the Bare Naked Ladies. And for me, and for a lot of people, it was that, that video booth, the Much On Demand, what was it called? People's Corner?
23: Speaker's Corner.
2: Speaker's Corner. The four of them in that booth saying, here it is. And you can be my Yoko Ono. Yeah, I do a good Stephen Page. But they sang that, and then that Speaker's Corner, which was so iconic back in the day, that blew them up to a level you can't even think. So now they're touring around, and I really kind of understand what he's saying. Like, I had all these problems because I wasn't a fully formed human. Everyone was taking care of me my whole life. And as someone who, you know, playing football until my 29th birthday was in that same situation, I can really understand that. When you have people around you that facilitate your career, then it kind of doesn't let you grow up. Now, we'll have a great show tomorrow. I'm in Calgary. We're going to listen to a little Bare Naked Ladies on the way out. David Cooper's coming up from 12 to 1. Shea Ganem from 1 to 2. And it will be Drex Live in studio from the Edge, 2 to 3. Ben Mulrooney, as always, to take you home from 3 to 6. I'll be back here tomorrow in Calgary.
1: Great things will happen to you today. Just say them out loud. Manifest it. Something great will happen today. For me, peace. I'm out of here.
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20: 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Rain stays north of us all weekend. UV's perfect Saturday. Bug index is low Sunday morning.
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30: This is Global News. It's 22 degrees at 12 o'clock. I'm Danny Longo. Peel police have charged a former Air Canada captain following a fraud and forgery investigation. Prime Minister has confirmed the Gordie Howe Bridge between Canada and the U.S. will open this week, and final preparations are taking place as Toronto prepares for the FIFA countdown concert. We'll get to all that after we check on the drive. Here's 640 Toronto, Big Trouble Traffic.
0: Still a big trouble spot through Halton Region. This crash of the eastbound QEW at Bronte, blocking the HOV lane and left lane. It's a very slow one from Guelph line. So with that in mind, you can instead go east on Lakeshore. You can also try New Street, which turns into Rebecca Street when you go from Burlington to Oakville. 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That's the Big 12 traffic spot right now. I'm Miles Marcus, 640 Toronto.
30: Peel police allege that a former airline captain flew hundreds of commercial flights between 2009 and 2025 without holding the required airline transport pilot license. The allegations are part of a fraud investigation known as Project Icarus.
3: This investigation and the details surrounding it read like a movie script. It was a complex fraud and forgery investigation involving allegations against a former commercial airline pilot.
30: Now, Air Canada says the pilot had a valid commercial license and passed all required competency and flight checks, adding that passenger safety was never compromised. Now, the airline removed the pilot from duty, reported the issue to Transport Canada, and says the individual is no longer employed. The 59-year-old pilot, who retired in 2025, faces fraud, forgery, counterfeit mark, and public mischief charges. An internal audit found no other cases of license noncompliance among Air Canada pilots. Prime Minister Mark Carney says it's good news that the Gordie Howe Bridge between Windsor and Detroit will be opened at the end of the week. Carney says the bridge is an important symbol of the enduring strength of the bilateral relationship, which has been strained by the ongoing trade war. A ribbon-cutting ceremony for the bridge, jointly owned by the governments of Canada and Michigan, is expected to take place Friday. The immediate future of the bridge was cast in doubt when U.S. President Donald Trump insisted in a social media post in February that the U.S. would have to be compensated before he would allow it to open. The project has long faced pushback from members of the Maroon family who own the competing Ambassador Bridge. Ottawa has begun public consultations on the fate of Toronto's Island Airport. Now, Transport Canada says it's seeking feedback on issues such as noise, environmental and economic considerations, and quality of life in nearby communities. It says all Canadians are welcome to participate online or by mail by July 24th. Premier Doug Ford's government recently passed legislation to take over the City of Toronto spot in the tripartite agreement that governs the Billy Bishop Toronto City Airport. Excitement is building for the World Cup, and tomorrow some iconic artists are performing to help kick things off. Canadian rocker Bryan Adams, along with The Beaches, and Haitian rapper Wyclef Jean are all taking the stage for the FIFA Countdown Concert in Toronto. The 90-minute concert's taking place at Fort York and will be done simultaneously with similar concerts in Mexico City and Los Angeles. The concert will also be broadcast live through FIFA's TikTok. A look at the forecast from the Global News Weather Center. Cloudy this afternoon, a 40% chance of showers, a risk of a thunderstorm, high of 26. Then cloudy with showers continuing tonight, a low of 19. Tomorrow, mix of sun and clouds, a 40% chance of showers, a high of 29. On Thursday, a mix of sun and clouds, a 60% chance of rain, a high of 31. It's 22 degrees in downtown Toronto. 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I'm Danny Longo. 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
5: Welcome and hello. Alex Pearson is away. I am David Cooper, host of The Last Show, a radio program you can check out at 7 p.m. in Toronto, 9 p.m. in London, on the very station you're listening to now. I'll be here for the noon hour, and on the program, you'll learn a lot of things. Here are some of them. That tiny smiley face you drop into a Slack message at work might be sabotaging your reputation. A new study done by experts, I mean psychologists, looks at emojis that you use at work, when they help you, when they hurt you, and why the wrong one can make you seem less competent to your coworkers. It's everything emojis at work in about 10 minutes' time. Then after that, do you think a narcissist can destroy a romantic relationship? The data shows that's not always true, and some narcissistic traits might not hurt relationships at all. A nuanced dive into narcissism halfway through the hour. All right, those are some of the topics we'll cover. Those are some of the things you'll learn. For now, let's dive in. We are living in what I think is at least a slightly dystopian world where during a job interview, you might be evaluated by an artificial intelligence. So how do people react in an interview like that when a robot is evaluating them? Apparently getting a little colder and being a more logical version of themselves. I am here with Jonas Jurgen, who is a marketing professor at the Kedge Business School in France, to discuss this. Jonas, welcome to the show.
6: Hi, David. Thanks a lot for having me.
5: So I've heard a lot about the bias that people get when they know something is written by AI. They tend to not like it. Or if they know a video was created by AI, they tend to distrust it a little. But I think this angle of knowing that you're being evaluated by AI is an interesting one. Let's start here. In what way are employers using chatbots, large language models, tools like this to evaluate candidates?
6: Yeah, good question. So I think even before this emergence of large language models, they have been using a lot of automated hiring tools to screen CVs, for instance, because it's just way more efficient. But now, given those developments in that space, we see it more and more. So if you look at Fortune 500 companies, most of them employ some way of AI at the moment, and what's coming is just more sophisticated ones, like video interviews being completely evaluated by artificial intelligence, or the whole process up to the last stage being done by a combination of tools. And that's the, as you said, world we're living in right now.
5: Yeah, I mean, I don't have a favorable opinion of it, but I'll keep neutral for the interview and try to just approach it from a more like, I don't know, academic point of view. How do people feel when they're the candidate at the other end of a system like that? Do they behave a little differently? I know I said your research implies they do, but what do they make of this scenario?
6: Yeah, so maybe we zoom out. In general, what we see in research is that they don't feel too comfortable. So they seem to actually prefer still the human. But then the company might just not care what we prefer, right? So it is just, as I said, more efficient. It might save them costs to delegate these things, these assessments to AI. And what we specifically looked at is then, okay, now feeling bad about it is one thing, but might participants or the assessees actually change or shift their behavior, given that they know there is an AI and not a human evaluating them? And I can happily go into the details, but that's the general stage that we're looking at.
5: It's so interesting that if people do shift their behavior, they're shifting it to sort of provide what they think an AI wants. And that may actually be very different from what an AI says is a good candidate or not. What are people doing in environments like this? How are they shifting their behavior?
6: Yeah. So what we observe consistently in our research is that they go from a more intuitive self-presentation to a more analytical one. So how can you make this more concrete? Instead of relying on your gut feeling or going for the emotional relational answer, we see that they shift towards the more data, evidence-based, logical and systematic way of thinking and presenting themselves. And that is, as you said, based on a certain preconception they have about the AI, which is, well, it's a machine. It is colder. It doesn't really get human emotions. It has no idea what that actually is.
5: But it might, like it might be able to figure out based on your responses if you're intuitive or if you're friendly or things like this. I'm not saying it does, but we kind of have this cartoonish idea of how AI works. Like it's some sort of spreadsheet that only operates on logic, don't we?
6: That's exactly true. So what we know is that there's a lot of, you would scientifically say, cultural learning involved. So we think of AI, first of all, as a mathematical algorithm, so not a lot of emotions involved. But what we see right now is indeed, speaking to a large language model, well, there might be emotion involved. And actually in computer science for more than 10 years, we know that AI is capable of at least mimicking or detecting these emotions. And that's where it becomes interesting to look at this as a kind of bias, because what we as humans think and as a consequence react to might not be true and might actually be harmful to our chances to getting employed or getting into college.
7: And here's something that was kind of fascinating to me about your study, and correct me if I'm wrong, but when you told participants that these AI interviewers, software, whatever, it could understand emotion, that it could analyze the sentiment of what you're trying to say, people stopped acting overly analytical, didn't they?
6: Yeah, exactly. So that's kind of the way we are testing, why is this happening? And the kind of psychology behind it seems to be, well, we have these lay beliefs, like a folk psychology of how AI is working. But as soon as we make individuals aware of their potentially flawed beliefs, they see, well, maybe it makes sense to behave just as authentically as I am, given that my prior beliefs might be wrong. So that might be one way how companies could also try to mitigate these distortions we were observing.
7: If someone is listening and they found themselves in an interview like this, where they're being evaluated by an AI, what advice would you have for them?
6: I think in general, given how advanced these models are, it is not the best idea to adjust. Well, of course, we always manage our impressions. That's what we call this as a kind of psychological concept. But I think you always want to also kind of make sure that at some point you speak to a human, because that is just important to also get yourself a better idea of, is that company something for me, which should also always be part of the equation.
7: Now, from what you've learned and what you've studied, do you think these tools are good for businesses? Is it going to help them land the best candidates? Or do the changes that people make to their personality and the way that they act when they know an AI is around, is that effect a sort of net negative?
6: So we don't have data on this yet.
7: Sure.
6: I think that might be coming. So that's more a kind of personal opinion. I think this has a lot of potential. And what we need to do is build the correct awareness on the side of the individuals, but also the kind of correct regulatory landscape. So the kind of transparency laws we are observing in Europe and the US about companies who use these systems being regulated to actually transparently communicate that they're using it. That's a good first step. But now we are also observing you need to communicate that these systems are, for instance, capable of detecting emotions. Or you need to do something what we call explainable AI, where we explain to the individual what is the AI doing, what is the human doing. And the last point is always, as I said it before, for me personally, again, the human should still be in the loop, somehow involved, either auditing the models or looking at the candidate in the end. So I think we shouldn't lose the human side, even though we might be able to save a lot of time and money via AI in, for instance, HR.
7: Yeah, I'm imagining a complete hiring pipeline that's all AI from start to finish. Sounding a bit dystopian, I mean, that's just my opinion, but it seems like you might agree with that as well.
6: Yeah, yeah.
7: Well, Jonas, I've appreciated talking to you. Thanks for joining me on the show and talking about your research.
6: Thanks a lot, David. Thanks for having me.
7: Jonas Jurgen is a marketing professor at Kedge Business School in France.
8: 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I'm David Cooper. Alex Pearson is away, and a new psychology study explains why in a moment.
9: 640 Toronto, Big Trouble traffic. Problems on the go for the QEW eastbound at Bronte. A crash cleanup, the HOV and left lane are blocked, causing delays back to Brant Street. Get off of the highway, go southbound, use eastbound New Street. That turns into Rebecca Street, go to third line, and then get onto the eastbound QEW. The FIFA Countdown Concert is here, a linked multi-city event on June 10 in Toronto, Los Angeles, and Mexico City. Get tickets at torontofwc26.ca. That's the Big Trouble traffic spot. I'm Richard Martin, 640 Toronto.
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7: You're chatting with your coworker over text, and then you send a grinning emoji. Is it friendly? Is it awkward? Is it passive-aggressive? A new study suggests those tiny faces might change how competent and professional you seem at work. I'm here with Aaron Cordes, a social psychology researcher at Toronto Metropolitan University, who did some research in this area at the University of Ottawa. Aaron, welcome to the show.
12: Hi, David. Thanks so much for having me.
7: So when we talk face-to-face, we got your tone of voice, you got your eyebrow raise, you got your awkward pause, you got all sorts of gestures and signals you can send. I think emojis promise to replace that when you're chatting over text, but some people don't see them as a professional substitute, do they?
12: Absolutely. Yeah, that is the trick, right? When we're communicating over text, we like to add in those markers of emotional communication to help people know if we're saying something in a friendly way or maybe in a not so friendly way. But when we're communicating over text, we don't have those cues. And as well, emojis aren't always seen as professional. It's more of an iconic sort of pictograph that doesn't necessarily seem like it's appropriate for the workplace to everyone.
7: So what kinds of questions were you trying to answer? Like how people are perceived when they use them, how people are perceiving them, both more?
12: Yeah, exactly that. So how someone who uses an emoji is perceived by their theoretical coworker or colleague. If I use an emoji, do you think I seem more or less competent? Do you think I seem more or less professional? And we also wanted to know if gender would play a role. So we see in workplaces, especially with face-to-face communication, that women tend to be penalized or held to a higher standard of competence and professionalism in their interactions. So would that also play out with emoji use is a sub-question that we were looking at as well.
7: And is it any and all emoji use that people, or is there a little bit of peppering? Like, is there levels of it?
12: Yeah, it does seem like there's some levels to it. In our study, we only focused on the grinning emoji, so kind of a happy smiling face, and the angry sort of scowling emoji. Of course, there's many other emojis that we could use in the workplace. We didn't look at, for example, the eggplant emoji or the peach emoji.
7: Oh, boy. Okay. Let's go there. Yeah, no, you could flirt with them, and that could certainly be awkward in the workplace, but you didn't look into that.
12: We didn't look into that. Hopefully your listeners don't need me to tell you that they probably shouldn't drop an eggplant emoji in the workplace. But
7: no, I'm glad you said it. I'm glad you said it. But let's get serious, though. Okay, so what are the basics? What do people think when their coworkers use these things?
12: Yeah, so generally what we saw was that the positive emoji was generally perceived as workplace appropriate, but with some conditions to it. If you're sending a positive message, like Veronica did a terrific job on her presentation, or a more neutral message, like, can I have the day off on Tuesday? A positive emoji was seen as okay. Those message senders were seen as reasonably competent and acting reasonably professionally. But when that positive emoji was paired with a negative sentence, something like, you turned in a terrible report, happy emoji, that was seen as quite incompetent and unprofessional. And so what was going on there was really when there's that disconnect between what the message content is and what the emoji is conveying, it may come across as confusing or maybe even something like passive aggressive, which detracts from how competent someone thinks you are. If you're sending confusing messages, how competent can you be at your job? And similarly, what are you actually trying to say with that? Like, is that appropriate for the workplace? Maybe less so. And then with negative emojis, we saw kind of the opposite pattern. When a negative emoji was planted with a positive or a neutral sentence or text content, it was seen as pretty unprofessional and lacking in competence. But when it was paired with a negative message, it was kind of a net neutral effect. It wasn't something that would enhance how competent people thought you were, but it also wasn't something that necessarily detracted from competence.
7: Did age play any kind of role in this? Because I have the stereotype, and maybe it's not true, but perhaps older folks might perceive emojis a little more negatively than people who are like Gen Z generation.
12: That's a great question. In this study, we only had a sample of participants who were younger adults, so we can't really make too many claims about whether or not age would play a role. But anecdotally, when I've shared this research with other folks, that's one of the first questions they ask. Like, younger people, you know, use these wild emojis, and I don't know what the skull emoji means. Is that good or is that bad? I don't know. And so that is something that we're following up on in a future study of whether age does play a role, because there are some of these general generational divides that we see in emoji use. What an emoji means to an older person versus a millennial like me versus someone who's Gen Z, Gen Alpha.
7: I don't want to get into my mom with emojis because it's like she just discovered them and she's on steroids. But one thing you did look at was the way that various genders were perceived when they used emojis. What were the findings there?
12: Yeah, so there we found a bit of a mixed bag. So when we were measuring competence, we didn't see any gender-related differences. So when participants were told that the message sender was a woman versus they were told the message sender was a man, they tended not to really have any differences in perceptions of competence for those people based on their gender, which is kind of a cool finding because we do see that in face-to-face research, that gender does play a role in how people perceive competence. But if you're communicating with someone in an instant message on Slack or on Microsoft Teams, their gender is a little bit less salient in that conversation. If I'm saying something to you with my woman mouth and you're constantly seeing my woman face, that might trigger those gender stigmas. But if it's just a little profile picture kind of in the corner of the screen, those gender cues aren't quite as salient. So maybe that's actually protective for women in the workplace.
7: I was expecting to hear the usual negative news that women were judged more harshly.
12: Right.
7: So I'm kind of comforted by this.
12: Well, let me discomfort you.
7: Oh, boy. All right. Look, go for it. Go for it.
12: We did see some gender dynamics when it came to ratings of how appropriate the message was. So here specifically, we found that our woman participants judged women message senders a little bit more harshly when they were using negative emojis and sending negative messages. So it's a really specific finding there, but women were harsher judges of women who were saying things in a negative way.
7: I prematurely got excited about no sexism in the workplace, I'm glad you filled me in. Do emojis ever kind of help workplaces, like allowing people to communicate more than they would be able to should they not use them?
12: Yeah, I suspect so. This is sort of a standard experimental study, and every workplace is going to have these different individual quirks. So in your workplace, it might just be sort of more standard for people to send emojis, and it's a way of almost team building, like who can send the weirdest emoji response or give the strangest emoji react to this message. And that might be normative for a specific workplace. And that's great, because I think that can help with team building, especially in sort of the world that we live in, where a lot of our interactions are digital. We aren't connecting with people in person as much. If we can find those opportunities to have a little bit more fun, that tends to be net positive for workplaces. It's really more so an issue of, at least what we're seeing, when negativity is expressed, when those emojis are used to make someone feel bad or to denigrate or to put them down. So positive emojis probably do have this sort of positive amplification, fun effect in the workplace where people can use it to team build, but it's not across the board. So your mileage may vary depending on the tone of the emoji that you're sending.
7: So if you're going to Slack your boss, hey, I really think Bobby needs to be fired because he's doing a bad job, don't add a winky face after that.
12: Exactly. Or an angry. It's best to send those negative messages without an emoji.
7: So if you had to give the average office worker kind of a simple emoji crash course survival guide, what would be the one or two rules that people should follow before hitting send?
12: Yeah, if you're sending a positive message, you can amplify that positivity with a happy emoji, and that's not going to be a problem. But if you're sending a message and you're not sure how the tone is going to be received, you're best leaving the emoji off.
7: I usually send the upside down emoji for that when I'm not sure how things will be perceived. But I guess I shouldn't, is what you're saying.
12: Right. Or maybe poll your coworkers and see if they understand what you mean by it.
7: Well, Aaron, I've enjoyed talking to you about your study. Thanks so much for being on the show.
12: Likewise. Thanks so much for having me.
7: Aaron Cordes is a social psychology researcher at Toronto Metropolitan University. Coming up next, this dating story. A narcissist sweeps you off your feet and then slowly wrecks your relationship. That's what we think of people who we label with narcissistic traits. But a new study of thousands of couples suggests the truth is more complicated. When those traits actually harm a relationship and when they surprisingly don't. I'm David Cooper. Alex Pearson is away, and that discussion after the break.

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6: Yeah, since yesterday. But there's a system moving through. And if it hits a 4 o'clock...
5: What does the radar say?
6: 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UV is solid all afternoon. Bug index is low.
5: So fire it up.
6: 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Yeah, okay. Fire it up.
5: You're bringing me a plate, right?
7: 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Radar, UV, outdoor conditions. 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
10: You'd think dating someone with strong narcissistic traits would lead, over time, to the downfall of the relationship. But there's a study that suggests that story is a lot stranger than you'd think, and maybe more complicated. In some cases, narcissistic traits might not even make a relationship satisfaction go down at all. I'm here with Gwendolyn Seidman, a psychology professor at Michigan State University, who worked on this study. Gwen, welcome to the show.
11: Hi, thanks for having me.
10: So let's start here. I'm sure if people went on social media right now and started seeking out content about relationships, they would hear the word narcissist thrown around, maybe about an ex. Before we go any further, what does that term actually mean, like when psychologists talk about it in studies and stuff?
11: Yeah, it's definitely a term that has a lot of pop culture cachet, but it's often used a little bit differently. So people often sort of assume that a person is either a narcissist or not, that there's some way that you just zero in on it and, you know, classify the person as a narcissist. And I think some of that comes from the clinical psychology understanding of whether or not somebody has what they call a personality disorder, which is sort of a diagnosis. But in, you know, 99% of the research on narcissism, we're just talking about levels of narcissistic traits within the normal population, just like people can vary in terms of how extroverted they are. It's not like you're an extrovert or not. You could be really, really extroverted, a little bit extroverted, somewhere in the middle. It's the same kind of thing. And so in most of these studies, you're not really going to have participants who have a disorder because this is just a regular population of people. So it doesn't mean that we're talking about highly disordered individuals. And that also means we can't necessarily generalize our results to those highly disordered individuals. We're talking about garden variety people who are a little bit narcissistic.
10: Got it. And so many of us can show these traits from time to time. It's perfectly normal. It doesn't mean that you have like a disorder or something like this.
11: Yeah.
10: Got it. So let's talk the study. Like, how do these traits pop up in relationships? And then how do those relationships end up going?
11: Great. So the way that we looked at narcissism in this study is actually using a really interesting framework that we didn't come up with, but it's called the narcissistic admiration and rivalry framework. So it basically says that narcissism kind of has two components. Like, there's two ways that people who have a kind of inflated self-view manage to maintain that. So the idea is that you're grandiose, you think you're great. How do you keep that up? And so one way is by admiration seeking, being charming, impressing other people. And that's kind of the attractive side of narcissism, what often makes them charming when you first meet them, or charismatic as leaders initially. But then there's also this other side, which is called narcissistic rivalry. And that's a way of puffing yourself up, essentially by putting other people down. In fact, in the questionnaire that measures these traits, one of the items participants rate their agreement on is most other people are somehow losers. Okay, this is my favorite questionnaire item of all time.
10: Do people say yes to that?
11: I mean, not a lot of people endorse it that highly, but you do get people endorsing it. Yeah. So
10: that's funny.
11: And so what's interesting is not all people that score high on the good part, I wouldn't say it's good, but on the good part, the admiration part, necessarily are high on rivalry. And rivalry is the part that's really associated the most with negative relationship stuff, bad reactions to conflict, less commitment, lower evaluations of their partner, that sort of thing. That's the really more corrosive.

0: or shows that trait, that it would eventually have this downfall of the relationship.
1: Yeah, as I said, it was more complicated. So we had a sample of about 5,000 adults who took a big survey. And basically, we thought originally that when we took a subsample of about 500 people or so who had started their relationships early in this 6-year survey, so they were kind of in year one, that we were going to see this big decline associated with rivalry. But in fact, we found that in the newer relationships, and they were measured somewhere between 1 and 6 years, depending on how long they'd been in the study, we actually found that rivalry wasn't even bad. But then we looked at the entire sample, which included people that had been together for decades. We did see it was bad, but there was no like linear decline. It's like somehow it gets bad at some point, not in a linear way and not in a consistent way between people. So the story just might be a little bit more complicated than a lot of the theories say, which is you had this initial period that's good, you get this decline pretty quickly. That's not really what we were seeing in that study.
0: Could it be there's some sort of tipping point where things are all fine and dandy, and then one day you wake up, you look at your partner, and you're like, my goodness, what am I doing with this person? Could that be like what happens for some people?
1: Yeah, it's possible that's happening. Another possibility, which is just more of an issue with the data, is that anybody who was in the study had been in a relationship long enough that they were filling out a survey, and so was their partner. So presumably, if you're really new, I've been together for, you know, maybe, you know, a month or something like that, and the relationship's unstable, I'm not involving my partner in a longitudinal study that I'm in. So it might be that the really unstable relationships just weren't even represented in the sample at all.
0: Oh.
1: So you were already looking at ones that had a reasonable level of stability. And so they seemed to get through those early years like pretty well. And then it was just more when you look really long term, you do see people being less satisfied with these partners. And yeah, it could be that maybe something just happens later and it really depends on the couple. Maybe it's gradual for some people, not for others. It's also possible that satisfaction itself might not be the main thing that's going down or declining. So one of the things I'm working on now is looking at how partner narcissism relates to your feelings of sort of competence or of autonomy or independence. And the idea is that maybe having a highly narcissistic partner makes you feel bad about yourself in some fundamental way. It's not just that they're a lousy partner who's not that committed or isn't paying attention to your needs. It's this bigger thing where you feel like you don't matter in the relationship. And so that's kind of what I'm trying to look at in the newer research. Maybe satisfaction is not the biggest like lever in terms of problems that occur when you're partnered with somebody who's high in these traits.
0: Interesting. So there could be people out there that feel satisfied in a relationship like this, but then the rest of their life kind of goes to the gutter. And that could be the negative effect, not the satisfaction in the relationship themselves.
1: Right. They might still think, oh, my partner's great. They're successful. They're good looking. Maybe they still have a lot of those admiration traits we're talking about. But somehow the person just feels like, you know, bad about themselves, almost like you have low self-esteem or something like that. So it's more that kind of feeling, perhaps. And that when you're rating, well, how happy are you with the relationship, you might answer the question a little bit differently. So I'm not totally sure about that, but that's kind of what we're working on now. I definitely have seen, you know, correlations between the people's partner's level of narcissism and their tendency to feel that their partner kind of makes them feel bad about themselves or doesn't make them feel particularly good about themselves. There's definitely evidence of that kind of thing going on.
0: So for people listening, and I'm asking for a friend, I swear, and thinking, uh-oh, I might have a little bit too much narcissism in me. Again, I'm asking for a friend, not me. Is this something that's fixed, or is this something we can work on and change and not have show up in our relationship, even if it's our impulse?
1: Yeah, I mean, I think if it's something that is a relatively mild level of the trait, not disordered style, it can change. And there are longitudinal studies that actually show that people's levels of narcissistic traits tend to, on average, decline over time. So it suggests that having more relational experiences, maybe having more mature relationships, does actually make people less like this over time. But there's also a risk, maybe if somebody is extremely narcissistic, that it could get worse, particularly if their sort of narcissistic needs are going unmet in their life. So it could kind of go either way. But on average, narcissism does tend to

0: decline over time. So that's a positive thing.
1: Good. My friend takes comfort in that answer, probably. Well, Gwen, I appreciate this chat. Thanks for sharing kind of these complicated but interesting results with me.
0: Yeah, thanks so much for having me on the show.
1: Gwendolyn Seidman is a psychology professor at Michigan State University. On the other side of the break, what if that device you love most, your phone, is wrecking your attention span? There's some results showing 2 weeks with your phone offline, like not connected to the internet, can do the equivalent of making your brain 10 years younger. I'm David Cooper. We'll be back.
2: 640 Toronto, Big Trouble traffic. Maintenance on the go for the 401 westbound express at Islington. Maintenance crews are working in the left lane. It's adding delays on the highway there. If you're on that 401 westbound express going through Weston Road towards Islington, stay in the right lane. Get your car summer ready. 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That's the Big Trouble traffic spot right now. I'm Richard Martin, 640 Toronto.
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1: Do you love your phone? Do you love social media? Do you love them a little bit too much and you're worried it's frying your brain? Well, some researchers say stepping away, even briefly, from that device can sharpen your attention, boost your mood, maybe even help you reclaim a little bit of your brain. I'm here with Noah Castello, a marketing professor at the University of Alberta who worked on this research. Noah, how's it going?
11: I'm doing well, thanks, David. Nice to be here.
1: Did you decide to do this study because you got caught on your phone? And then when your fellow professors were like, what are you doing? You're like, hey, I'm researching right now.
11: Not exactly, but there was an element of personal experience that went into this, just noticing my own attention span kind of seeming to atrophy over the years and wondering if my phone had something to do with it.
1: Now, people say they're addicted to their phone. That word gets thrown around. Are we using it too loosely, or does the science suggest that there's like an actual addiction-like mechanisms happening when we're scrolling through our feeds, reaching for that next video that might just be a little bit more entertaining than the one before?
11: Yeah, you know, I'm not an addiction expert, so I'm not sure exactly if phone addiction, you know, fits the scientific criteria in the DSM or anything like that, but just, you know, anecdotally and speaking to, you know, people in my life and observing my own experience, I think it is the first thing most people look at in the morning, the last thing they look at before going to bed, and it's, you know, takes up hours and hours of every day. So I would say it's pretty close to an addiction, even if it doesn't meet the official definition.
1: Excellent. Okay, so people talk about digital detoxes. I myself plug my phone in at night in another room because I just don't want it around.
11: It's a good idea.
1: Honestly, it's the best thing I've ever done for my sleep, but that's perhaps a conversation for somebody else. Regardless, just getting off the phone for a short amount of time, maybe a week, blocking the internet for a week, how can that improve our attention span, our moods, things like this?
11: Yeah, so I think there are a few ways in which these effects can work. One of them is just that we spend so much time on our phones. I think the average is around 5 hours per day, that just displaces a lot of healthier activities, right? So it's taking time away from things that we know are beneficial for us, like sleeping or exercising, reading a book, spending time in nature. So that displacing healthier activities is one reason. Another is that it can just interfere with activities that are also known to be beneficial. So socializing with your friends is really good for your mood and well-being, but less so when everybody's on their phone. So I think those are two of the major ways.
1: I feel like if we were chatting 25 years ago, we would have been talking about television. But now I feel like the stimulating thing to do with my girlfriend is put the phones away and like watch Jeopardy and scream at the TV together.
11: Yeah, absolutely.
1: If we get rid of our phones, how good of an effect can it be on us?
11: So the experiment we did basically asked people to block the internet from their phones for 2 weeks. So turning their smartphones into a dumb phone. Most people didn't comply, you know, very, very well with that. So they, you know, tried to reduce their use of the internet on their phone, but they didn't, you know, succeed all the time. But even with that intervention, we found pretty significant large effects. My favorite kind of headline finding is that people's attention span improved as much as if they had become 10 years younger. So people's attention usually starts to decline around the age of 40 and gets a little bit worse every year. So we found that this 2 week intervention basically took people from like a 50-year-old to a 40-year-old in terms of their ability to pay attention.
1: My mom always said, if I eat my vegetables, it'll be better for my brain, but I could just not eat my vegetables and go off my phone. Take that, mom. Okay, I'm joking. But during the study, you weren't suggesting people disconnect completely. You were saying they could go on the internet on their phone or on tablets. Sorry, their internet on their laptops.
11: On their computer.
1: Or tablets.
11: Exactly.
1: But what is it about the phone itself that seems to be so uniquely disruptive?
11: I think it's just the fact that it's always with us, right? It's always in our pockets. It's so easily accessible. I think that's really the key factor that distinguishes it from other devices like laptops and tablets.
1: Now, is the real problem just how much time we spend on social media like TikTok or something? Or is it just the interruptions in and of itself, like during dinner, during those conversations you mentioned, during socializing?
11: Mm-hmm. Yeah, I think it's both. I mean, we don't have data in this experiment specifically to speak to what people were doing on their phones that were so beneficial. I think social media is obviously a big one. There's lots of other research showing that social media specifically can be harmful for mental health and well-being. But I think it is broader than that. I think it is the constant interruptions. I think it's things like reading the news, which is, you know, usually doesn't make you any happier. So I think it's a lot of things that people are doing on their phone beyond just social media that contribute to these effects.
1: Of course, the 10 years younger brain thing is great. The attention span thing is great. Are there any other improvements we might have from a short digital detox?
11: Yeah, so we saw pretty significant improvements in symptoms of anxiety and depression, as well as overall life satisfaction. So people felt like their life was just going better overall.
1: Now, there's a lot of talk right now about banning social media for kids under certain ages, depending on where you live, but it's pretty much anywhere, at least the conversation. Your data is kind of making that seem like it could be a good thing, doesn't it?
11: It does, yeah. So with the caveat that we didn't study adolescents or teenagers, right? We were looking specifically at adults, but our paper does contribute to a growing body of research suggesting that spending less time on social media on your smartphone can be beneficial for sure.
1: Now, do you think individual self-control is enough, or do you think we should be telling social media companies that design these platforms to be addictive? Should we be telling them something? Should we making them design things differently, or at least disclose things to us?
11: Yeah, that's a tough question. You know, I think self-control is probably not enough. I do think some sort of regulation is probably needed, and it's interesting to see that that's maybe starting to happen through the legal system with these court cases. But I do think it's unfair to pit, you know, an individual self-control against these multi-billion dollar companies with teams of scientists trying to make their products as addictive as possible.
1: Now, were the findings, the, you know, attention span thing, the elevated mood, the decreased anxiety, were they across the board or were they just for certain people?
11: Yeah, so we looked at a few factors like age and gender and whether those made a difference. We didn't see any of those factors making a difference. So we did see just kind of consistent across the board effects there.
1: Were there any other major takeaways that you observed or any things that surprised you in your data?
11: One of the surprising things, I think, is that we started to see these beneficial effects right away. So basically, as soon as the 2-week intervention period started, we were tracking people's mood every other day. And we saw this sort of immediate bump, this increase in mood. Which was surprising because I thought, you know, it might be initially really hard for people and there might be some sort of withdrawal symptoms almost. But we saw that people felt better right off the bat, which was surprising.
1: Yeah, those withdrawal symptoms, that panic one feels when they leave their house. They're already a few blocks away. Maybe they're late for something and they touch their pocket and that phone isn't there. I think I know that exactly. One all too well.
11: Yep.
1: For someone right now listening, thinking, okay, fine, maybe my phone is hijacking my brain. Maybe it is making me more anxious. Maybe it is ruining my attention span. What would you want to say to them? Because I feel like you kind of need a phone to function in society, texting your friends, things like that.
11: Yeah, absolutely. And, you know, our data didn't suggest that you have to completely abstain from your phone to see some of these benefits, right? Just trying to reduce your screen time, even if it's just a little bit, can be beneficial. So there are all sorts of tools to make that easier. You know, you can use the phone's built-in daily screen time limits for certain apps that you find distracting. You can use other apps like Freedom, which is the one that we used in our study that makes it a little harder to get around the screen time limits. You can use apps like One Sec that introduce just this little moment of friction when you open a distracting app that forces you to take a deep breath and think consciously about whether you actually want to open it or not. So there are lots of these tools that people can use to make it a little easier. And I think doing any of those things can help reduce screen time at least a little bit and maybe improve people's well-being.
1: There is something so funny to me that for people having a hard time with overusing apps, they have to download an app for that. There's something there, but
11: that's pretty ironic.
1: Well, Noah, I appreciate you coming on the show and having this discussion. Thanks so much for your time.
11: Thanks for having me, David.
1: Noah Castello is a marketing professor at the University of Alberta. Okay, that's a wrap on the Noon Hour. I'm David Cooper. Alex Pearson is away. Listen to more of this show tonight at 7 p.m. in Toronto, 9 p.m. in London. On the same station you're listening to now. 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All right, thanks for tuning in. I'll be back tonight.

0: What's up? Alien here. You know, from space. And... 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But it's real. Believe it.
1: Oh, alien!
0: Way ahead of you, buddy. Already bought my ticket.
2: More prizes, more chances. Believe it. Lotto Max.
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27: This is Global News. It's 24 degrees at 1 o'clock. I'm Danny Longo. PO police have charged a former Air Canada captain following a fraud and forgery investigation. Ottawa has begun public consultations on the fate of the Toronto Island Airport, and Prime Minister has confirmed that the Gordie Howe Bridge between Canada and the U.S. will open this week. We'll get to all that after we check on the drive. Here is 640 Toronto Big Trouble Traffic.
0: 640 Toronto, big trouble traffic. Ongoing maintenance for the 401 westbound express at Islington. Maintenance crews are working in the left lane. If you're in those westbound express lanes going through Weston Road towards Islington, stay in the right lane. Off of the highways, a crash reported at Yonge Street and Girard Street. Escape to the Dominican Republic with Air Canada Vacations and earn up to 45,000 Aeroplan points per pair. 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Those are the big trouble traffic spots right now. I'm Richard Mark, 640 Toronto.
27: Peel police have charged a former Air Canada captain, 59-year-old Jeffrey Wall, following a fraud and forgery investigation dubbed Project Icarus. Now, police allege that Wall used fraudulent police licenses and flew more than 900 domestic and international flights as a captain between 2009 and 2025 without the required airline transport license. Investigators say he deceived both Air Canada and Transport Canada, earning more than $2.9 million during that period.
1: This pilot had a 27-year career, and we are alleging that since 2009 has been flying for years, misrepresenting himself and his credentials to his employer and regulatory officials using fraudulent licensing documents.
27: Wall, who retired in 2025, faces fraud, forgery, counterfeit mark, and public mischief charges. Police say he held a commercial pilot license but lacked the certification required to captain aircraft such as the Boeing 777. Federal government has launched public consultations on the future of Toronto's Billy Bishop Airport. It's the latest development in the province's ongoing expansion plans. Our Victoria Femia has the story.
2: After much back and forth between the city and the province over the future of Billy Bishop Airport, Ottawa is now stepping in, launching an online public consultation survey for Torontonians to weigh in.
3: This is a multifaceted issue, and we want to make sure we hear all the views.
2: Consultation will include how the expansion could impact the area surrounding Little Norway Park, where signs line balconies protesting the proposal.
5: The pollution that it would do to the ecosystem, the smell of jet fumes, it's not going to be a good thing. And I don't think that is the priority at this point.
27: Prime Minister Mark Carney has confirmed that the Gordie Howe Bridge between Canada and the United States will open this week, despite U.S. President Donald Trump's previous threat to block it.
18: The bridge will be open at the end of the week, and a symbol is a symbol, but also a fact of cooperation between our countries. Great for Canadians going across the border, Americans coming across the border, and for commerce.
27: The future of the bridge had been thrown into jeopardy back in February when Trump claimed he wouldn't allow it to open until the U.S. was given compensation from Canada, despite the entire project being funded by the Canadian government. The bridge will serve as a new crossing between Ontario and Michigan, easing traffic on the nearby Ambassador Bridge. A look at the forecast from the Global News Weather Center. Cloudy this afternoon, a 40% chance of some showers and the risk of a thunderstorm, a high of 26. Cloudy with showers continuing tonight, a low of 19. Tomorrow, mix of sun and clouds, a 40% chance of showers, a high of 29. On Thursday, a mix of sun and clouds, a 60% chance of rain, and a high of 31. It's 22 degrees in downtown Toronto. Don't miss any breaking news when at the office or at home. Just tell your smart speaker to play 640 Toronto. I'm Danny Longo. This is Global News.
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0: I'm in for Alex Pearson in Toronto today, and we're going to get into a story here that you've probably seen bouncing around on your social media feed and on newscast. It's the screwworm situation in southern Texas, okay? It's a parasite, as far as I know. We'll find out all the ins and the outs, but they've got this situation, and they're very, very, very concerned about it. It sounds like a bad problem to have. So they're desperately trying to figure out what they're going to do about this. Now, it's not epidemic. It's not all that widespread as far as we know in Texas, but it's there. It's spreading. They are finding more cases. In fact, they found a couple of cases yesterday now, two neighboring ranches. Two more showed up this week. So they're working to try and find a way to contain this screwworm outbreak. And it causes a lot of concern in Texas. Texas is big on beef, just like Alberta is. They're trying to figure out what they're going to do about it. So they've come up with a solution. And a lot of people say the plan you've got is actually worse than the problem. Listen to this.
1: Cattle raisers are well aware of the threat, but the New World screwworm is not just an agricultural concern.
2: Cats, dogs, backyard chickens, any warm-blooded animal the screwworm can get at.
1: And South Texas rancher Mark Hubbard says
2: some of the people that own those types of domesticated animals are not aware.
1: And if their pets become infected, Hubbard fears that livestock like his could be at risk. Jim Ryan, ABC News in Dallas-Fort Worth.
0: Okay, so they're worried about what they're going to do and how they're going to contain this. So the solution they've come up with, there is a story we learned about this, but listen to the plan.
1: The federal government hopes to wipe out the screwworm fly by irradiating millions of them and releasing them onto the countryside to mate with non-sterile flies. Agriculture Secretary Brooke Rollins says,
3: our goal is to have enough sterile flies deployed and out into Texas and wherever else this happens to be before the next summer season.
4: The only method that we're fighting it with is sterile flies, which do not work.
1: Texas Agriculture Commissioner Sid Miller is advocating for insecticide baits, which he says are 95% effective in killing the screwworm fly. Jim Ryan, ABC News.
0: So you got the federal head of agriculture in the United States saying our plan is to release these sterile flies. That's going to deal with it. You've got the state level agriculture commissioner saying it's not going to work. We need to do something different. Okay. Now, the Canada Food Inspection Agency has said, you know what? We're not going to be bringing in any of this Texas cattle. I think that's smart, but let's get into it. We're going to have a conversation here with Dr. Lee Rosengren, who is the Canadian Cattle Association's Chief Veterinary Officer. Doctor, thank you for your time today. I appreciate you being with us.
5: Thank you for having me.
0: I have to say, screwworm it's an outstanding name for a bug. It really does paint a picture, but tell us about it. It's a parasite, right? What does it do?
5: Yes, this is a fly. It is a serious pest. It lays its larva or its maggots, which are the common called, in wounds. The reason it is unique compared to most flies is it can lay these maggots or larva in live flesh, and they create a massive wound. So for the infested animals, this is certainly an animal health issue.
0: Okay, so is it fatal? Can it be fatal? How bad can it be?
5: Certainly for the individual animal, it could be fatal. Treatments are available. The big concern is the eradication of this fly and the pushing it back out of the United States, as has been done in the past.
0: Does it spread easily? Is that part of the concern here? Like, it can get away on you pretty quickly?
5: It does not spread animal to animal or people to people, but yes, this fly population can grow rapidly and become quite an infestation.
0: Now, you mentioned get it out of the United States because this is relatively, well, not new, but it's been a while. Like, this came across the southern border, we understand, correct?
5: Correct. We had New World screwworm in the United States back in the 70s. It was pushed all the way down into Central America, but it has been creeping its way up for the last few years through Mexico, and as of last week, incursions into the United States.
0: Gotcha. Okay, now, in terms of what to do and how to deal with it, you heard there's competing schools of thought on what the best approach is. How did they get rid of it back when they did in the 70s? How were they successful then? Do we know?
5: Yes, and there is an excellent playbook to address this pest. The big approaches are to prevent contact between the New World screwworm flies and non-infested animals, so don't give them a host, but also stop the production cycle. And as your clip mentioned, the use of sterile flies, because the female only mates once, mm-hmm. if you can overwhelm the population with sterile male flies, that's a very effective effective and targeted approach to eliminate this pest.
0: Okay, so that plan just might work. It there is a basis in science, and it does make sense. It could actually be a positive outcome.
5: A very sound basis in science. Our concern is the production capacity of the sterile flies. The United States is ramping it up, but we are playing a bit of catch-up.
0: Gotcha. Okay, that's good to hear that it might work. Now, in terms of what kind of threat this might pose to Canada, like infinitesimally small, right? Like it is almost non-existent, correct?
5: That's correct. So first of all, this is an animal health issue, not a food safety issue. Because of Canadian winters, the potential for this tropical and subtropical fly to truly establish here is infinitesimally small. There is the potential that an animal could come in and infested and that we would have to deal with, but this will not establish in Canada.
0: And they don't survive a winter anyway, even if they do, right?
5: That's right. So that would be our natural break.
0: Right. Okay. So in response, as I say, the Canada Food Inspection Agency has said, you know what, we're going to pause cattle imports from affected areas, not even all of Texas, to my understanding. I mean, in terms of what the CFIA has done, what exactly have they specified in terms of what we can and can't do with Texas beef now?
5: So first of all, it has no implication for Texas beef because this is not...
0: Right. Just live cattle, issue. Right?
5: Live animals, so much wider than beef. This includes pets, horses, all live animals from the state of Texas will not be issued a health certificate, which is what is needed to come into Canada.
0: Gotcha. Okay. Does that make, to me, that's a no-brainer. It seems like a very common sense step to take. Keep it out if we can. I've seen some people that, you know, overreacting and saying it's overreach and it's heavy-handed. Does this make sense to you? Is this a wise move from Canada?
5: We welcome this at the Canadian Cattle Association. There will be the opportunity for the CFIA to adjust that as we learn more. But this is very early days in the investigation, and at this point, we don't know where the infestation is, so the state of Texas is appropriate.
0: Yeah, makes sense. Okay. Doctor, thank you so much for your time today. I do appreciate you being with us. Thank you.
5: Thank you.
0: Dr. Lee Rosengren, the Canadian Cattle Association's Chief Veterinary Officer, giving us a little background on the New World screwworm. I guess, you know, I was not the least bit surprised. Little disappointed, but like I say, not surprised when this story broke on the weekend that Canada would be taking steps to try and keep the New World screwworm out of Canada. And, you know, you read the story, Canada imposes the restrictions the doctor just told us about. And, you know, I think for most people it was, yeah, okay, well, obviously. Like, it would be absolutely insane not to. Like, why would you not want to take this relatively small step and say, listen, until this gets dealt with, we're just not going to bring in live animals, not even beef, right? Live animals is what we're talking about. Like she said, it's not a meat safety issue. It's a cattle, live animal issue. So I don't know how many live animals actually come up from Texas. Beside the point, we're just not going to do that from these specific parts of Texas, not from the United States, not from all of Texas. We're going to be pretty careful about this. But the response online, as it is to so many things in 2026, is, oh, here we go. The government is trying to cripple us all and make it so we can't eat beef. And I will not comply. That's always a good one. I will not comply. Okay, go ahead. Have a screwworm for lunch. Nobody cares. It's just, I mean, what else would you have the Canadian government do? What else do we want from a Canadian Food Inspection Agency than to step in and say, whoa, this is something that we want to take steps to make sure that we don't get this into the herd here. And like I say, it would be a one season thing and then the winter would deal with it. But it just seems like an absolutely common sense, no brainer move that we need to make. But there's just a segment of our population that immediately, no matter what, reflexively and without thinking, reacts the same way to everything, right? And it just, it gets crazy. It really is. I think most of it lives online, but we see it spill into real life too. So good on the government. It's not going to change things fundamentally. It might have a very, very, very small impact on the price of beef. Maybe some analysts have said, but it depends how long it lasts. And like I say, this is a live animal thing. It's not even beef. You can still import beef from the United States. There's no changes to that. 780-451-8800-403-974-8255. We'll take a quick break and be back right after this.
6: 640 Toronto, big trouble traffic. Problems on the go for the 400. Southbound approaching the 401. There's a crash there. Two center lanes are blocked, and it is causing delays back to Finch. If you're on that southbound 400 and you're approaching the 401, best to stay in the left lane. Leon's True North Super Sale ends Wednesday. 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That's the Big Trouble traffic spot right now. I'm Richard Martin, 640 Toronto.
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0: Shake Hanneman for Alex Pearson. Got a really good question on the text line about the Calgary Stampede. And if, I mean, that kicks off right away here. And if that's going to have any impact, the fact that the Canadian Food Inspection Agency has banned live animals from Texas coming across the border into Calgary. It could. It might. Depending on, I don't know how many animals actually come up from Texas, but probably some, because it's, you know, it's one of the biggest rodeos on earth. So there's this situation where you can't do it within certain time frames. So from what I'm reading here, any livestock that's been in or visited Texas within 21 days will not be allowed into Canada. Stampede starts on July the 3rd. So you're still more than 21 days away at this point in time, but it's getting awful close. So what they're saying is if you're in Texas and you are planning to bring up your horse to compete, you're going to have to get it out of Texas no later than June the 12th. If you do that, if it's out of Texas by June the 12th, then you're okay. You're within the 21-day window, but you're going to have to find a place to stay outside of the state of Texas in order to do that. So that's the situation. Like I say, I don't know how many of these animals come up from Texas. But I imagine if you're competing and you're bringing your horse with you to compete, then yeah, you're going to have to come up with that. I don't know about like bulls and Bronx and things like that. Like I think most of those are from here, but there might be some that come from the States as well. So they're working on it. Trust me, there's people that are actually involved in this that are no doubt all over this right now, I would think, and are dealing with it. But it's an interesting question. So awful timing, absolutely awful timing. One of the biggest rodeo of the year, less than a month away when this whole thing kicks off. Hey, there's something that we've been talking about on this show repeatedly, and it looks like it's coming to a head now. Tomorrow, we will get details. The federal government is going to announce that they are banning social media for kids 16 and under in this country. This is something that has been talked about for a long time. This is something that has been an issue, and I think we've come to the realization that social media is bad news for all of us, but especially for kids. We have an obligation to do something to protect kids, and we cannot ask the platforms to do anything because they have shown repeatedly that they won't, and they have no interest. So we need to deal with it. So the federal government's going to come in with a ban, and from what we know about it, again, details will be announced tomorrow. What we will learn is that they're going to be trying to ban social media for kids under the age of 16 in Canada. That's what we know. This is David Akin from Global News giving us some idea of what we can expect when the announcement is made tomorrow.
1: We don't know a whole lot because the government just confirmed yesterday that it was going to do this. It's going to introduce the details of legislation Wednesday after a question period here in Ottawa. But it's going to be problematic. And they're going to do it, I should point out, as part of an existing bill called the Online Harms Act. So the government has already been looking at ways to protect young people from predators online, from disinformation and so on. And now it's just going to say for kids under 16, you know, that's the big headline, no social media. But, I mean, I'm sure we can all figure out kids aren't dumb. They're going to figure ways around this. In fact, my colleague Mackenzie Gray, when we learned about this yesterday, he took a camera out to like the local mall and he asked a bunch of kids. And what did they say? They said, of course, I'm going to try and find a way around this social media ban.
0: Yeah, and they won't only try and find a way. They will find a way, right? Apparently, Australia brought this in about, not even a year ago now. It's only been about 6 months. And they're finding ways. Part of it is, you know, it uses facial recognition to unlock your phone. Well, you got to take a picture of yourself to create a platform, and it sort of uses AI to analyze the photo that you provide. And if it thinks you're not 16 based on that photo, that becomes another issue for you. But apparently kids are using, like, you know, they're going to joke stores and buying those mustaches, the fake mustaches, and sticking those on to trick the AI and stuff. So there's workarounds. I don't know if it's being effective or not, but nothing will be 100%. I think that's the understanding. But the question is, does that mean you don't attempt to do anything? You've got to try and do something, all the while acknowledging that you're going to fall short. There's no two ways about it. There is no way to completely seal this off. Like, if you're going to be walking around thinking, oh, there we go, we solved a problem, no kid under 16 is ever going to see TikTok again, you're crazy. But you can't let the perfect get in the way of the good. Jason, you are on the air. Hi, Jason.
2: Hi, Shay.
0: Hi.
2: I am all in favor of getting rid of social media because I think it's a scourge. It's
0: a plague that's plaguing
2: our society.
0: Yeah.
2: But I think this ban on kids using social media, I think it's going to make things worse. I'm afraid it's. I think what's going to happen is they're going to have this ban, and kids are going to have a workaround. Meanwhile, the adults, or the so-called adults, are going to think, well, I think we're all good now. We don't have to worry about it now.
0: Good point.
2: So they're going to put their guard down.
0: Yeah.
2: Meanwhile, the kids are still on social media. So at the end of the day, it made things worse. So I'd rather not have this ban because it's performative. It's just paper. It's not going to work.
0: Yeah, Jason, I don't disagree. Thanks for the call. That's the issue. It's not going to work. 100%. Will it work to some extent? It may work to some extent. I don't know how much. Malaysia's done it. Australia's done it. Brazil, if you want to have a social media platform and you are under 16 in Brazil, you need to link that account to an adult's account. You can't just operate on your own. It needs to be tied to a guardian, so they have an opportunity and an ability to supervise what you're doing. France has introduced legislation that will put a limit of 15 on social media. Final vote coming up on that one before the school year in September. So, I mean, it's something that the world, and I think this is the good news, Jason. You're right. You're not going to solve the problem altogether. It's not going to go away. But here's the thing. I think it's raised this to a level now where around the world, people are coming to the recognition that this is bad news. This stuff is not good, and we need to do something about it. And if, you know, there are some parents who might think, oh, the government's handling it. Like you said, we don't have to worry about it. We've got a social media ban. Whew, problem solved. I don't have to worry about my kids. But I think for a lot of people, it will get to the point of, boy, I better find out why this has become something globally that people are saying we need to keep kids away from. We need to do some due diligence here. We need to put in some protection because it's harming our kids. So, I mean, if you're a parent with the least bit of engagement, you might actually then want to sit down with your kid and say, hey, listen, this is bad. Like, you've got to be careful with this stuff, right? You're not going to get rid of it. You are absolutely right. And I don't think that's even something that most people think is feasible, possible. But if the net goal, if the outcome of this, we get to a point where we view it like we do smoking or drinking and driving or drinking or any of these sorts of things, where you're not going to get rid of it ever. It's not going to go away. It's just not. But we come to recognize the dangers associated with it. We come to understand that there are harms that are involved in using this, just like there are with using tobacco or alcohol. You need to be aware of the risks that you're taking by doing this. That's a win to me. It is a win. And we need to do something because the platforms won't. They have shown us that time and time and time again. They need to be dragged kicking and screaming under the threat of massive financial penalties to move the needle even a little bit. So if government at least raises the conversation and makes, as you say, largely performative efforts, better than nothing. How much better? Time will tell. We'll be back right after this.
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for Alex Pearson, 780-451-8800-403-974-8255 is the phone number. We were just talking about the social media. But like I say, I'm all for it. You got to try it. I mean, if it helps one, it's worth it. We've got to do something about this. Talking about the harm of social media, it's tech overall. I think we're starting to come. There's a story out right now that absolutely blew my mind. You know, we've had lots of talk and lots of concern about falling birth rates in North America. And smartly, researchers did a study as to whether or not your phone may have something to do with it. And yeah, of course it does. Of course it does. And this is a pretty good indication of just how bad this tech has become, just how like it's infiltrated every aspect of our life and the impact that it's having. But they put out a paper on yesterday called "Is the iPhone Birth Control?" And it was done by the National Bureau of Economic Research, looking at why U.S. fertility rates have tanked by 22% since 2007. And there's all kinds of reasons that are tied into it, right? The global financial crisis happened in 2008. Millions of people lost their financial stability. That's a problem. But when the economy came back, the birth rate didn't. So, okay, maybe there's something else. Changing demographics, women waiting later, women deciding not to have kids, the growing cost of housing and childcare. And sure, they probably all play into it somehow. So they decided, okay, that might be part of it. What about our phones? Because those showed up. The first iPhone arrived in 2007, and oddly, the birth rate plummeted. Did the two interact? Here's the interesting part, and I didn't know this. Up until 2011, okay, so for the first 4 years of the iPhone's existence in the United States, if you had an iPhone in the United States, you had a contract with AT&T. That was the only way that you could have a cell phone in the United States from 2007 to 2011. You needed to have a contract with AT&T and the phone came with it, right? So what they did is they looked at counties that had AT&T coverage and those that didn't during 2007 and 2011. In the places where the iPhone lived and AT&T coverage was robust, births fell by 4.5% to 8% in the age range of 15 to 19 and 3.2% to 6.6% in the ages of 20 to 24. So the birth rate fell in places where the iPhone was introduced in that period of time. Now they say, okay, obviously iPhones are not the only reason, but they think based on this that the iPhone plays, quote, a sizable role in the decline of U.S. births after 2007 because of a number of reasons. And they make sense. People spend less time with people. These phones are a massive, massive time suck. People spend all their time on their phones. They spend less time with friends. They spend less time going out, interacting with people. Sexual activity fell sharply, they say, along with a shocking increase in the consumption of pornography. So you're just taking care of it yourself. You're with your phone, and that has sort of replaced

0: access constantly everywhere we go and everything that we do. One thing, I don't know, I mean, I'm sure you've dealt with this. We've all dealt with this. It's the nonstop, never-ending inundation of scams, right? Texts, phone calls, emails. It just doesn't stop. Like, if you've got a smartphone, you're getting hit up every day, at least once a day, sometimes several times a day, by people trying to steal from you. And you know what? They do it because it works. Last year, in our country, the Canadian Anti-Fraud Center, more than $700 million they investigated lost by Canadians to these fraudsters, these con artists, these scammers. More than $700 million. Here's the scariest part. They dealt with cases dealing with $700 million. They estimate that 5 or 10% of the total number of cases are actually reported. So you could do the math, right? Billions and billions and billions of dollars are lost by Canadians every year to these scam artists. And we're in a bad place. So what can we do? I had a chance this morning to speak with Martina Dove. This is what she does. She's a researcher. She's a published author. And she specializes in scams, the psychology, persuasion, why they continue to happen and why they continue to work.
1: So many people have been exposed, and we all have. Like, if you've got a cell phone, we know you're getting calls, you're getting texts all the time. It just seems like we're inundated with them at a level I've never seen before. So, I mean, they just continue to grow, right? There's no getting around the fact that you're going to be, there's going to be an attempt made almost every day at this point, correct?
2: Yes, definitely. I think I've read a statistic somewhere that like something like over 90% of Americans get a scam each week. But I think it's daily, pretty much, probably.
1: Now, when we, is there a way that these attempted scams typically work? Is there a pattern that they follow? Can you spot similar tactics? Do they sort of, I mean, almost work off a template?
2: They definitely work, you know, according to templates, but it really depends on the type of scam. So you see different techniques in romance scams or a longer term investment scams that use grooming, where there's a lot of conversation back and forth to gain trust because the amounts of money are very high. And then you have a typical template that phishing types of scam would use in terms of evoking very quick reactions, such as you need to pay a toll or you'll go to court, that sort of thing.
1: Gotcha.
2: So they definitely have templates according to the type of scam.
1: Okay, so let's walk through how it typically works in some detail here. The starting point is they got to hook you somehow, right? Because we get so many of things, of these constant texts or calls or whatever. There needs to be some way that they sort of break through that, right? And I find it's typically trying to throw out some piece of info that makes you go, oh, wait a minute, this is real. They got to get you to trust them, right?
2: Yeah, definitely. And you know, you have to understand as well with texts, for example, there's a social obligation to read them and respond very quickly. That's what we do every day. Mm-hmm. So it's, you know, when you get a text, you read it. Once you read it, there's a way in. And then there's typically some kind of a, you know, like a, I would say emotional, but also sometimes physiological reaction to this text. If you're in a state of panic, if they evoke fear or panic, you will have a physiological reaction to it. You're having palpitations, you're freaking out, somebody has compromised your bank account. So there's definitely, you know, some kind of emotional trigger that they're trying to evoke. And then once you're under that, you know, what I call a visceral influence or primal drive. These are strong emotions, sexual desire, greed, hunger, pain, thirst, fear. You know, like we find it very difficult to control, you know, kind of our emotions and our reactions. Yeah, to think. And it clouds the judgment. We can't recall information as easily. So the whole point is when you get this message, they want to get you into that state quickly so that you act very impulsively and you don't really process information clearly. And we all think we would spot this, but it's very difficult when you're in that moment. All you're thinking about, wow, I have to deal with this. So yeah, there's definitely that aspect to most of the scams. The ones that groom the victim a little bit longer, like act differently. They come across as more friendly and benign in the beginning, and then just encourage a lot of commitment to

0: replying back and forth until you have a rapport. So it's very kind of different whether they want you to act very quickly or whether they want to gain that trust where they exploit you in different ways over a longer period of time.
1: But either way, the goal is to get you to sort of turn off the brain and start running on, like you say, fear or greed, somehow replace yes. clear thinking with running on emotion. That has to happen, right?
0: That happens in most of those scams, unless it's, let's say, an email that just mimics a routine activity, sure. such yeah. as, yeah. But yeah, most of the time, and in the longer scams, I would say it's a perpetual ups and downs of different emotions, from fear to excitement, fear, excitement, like in a romance scam. So they'll keep you in that state of anxiety and excitement all the time.
1: So knowing that and knowing that's going to be sort of the game plan in a lot of these cases, can you protect yourself? What can we do to sort of short circuit that and make sure we don't end up in that state?
0: Yeah, it's really difficult to short circuit when you're in that state because we've just been wired to fight or flight, when we're in that state, and we wired to go after the things or people we love or want to attain. So like really the only logical advice that I can offer is think about these things before they happen. Everybody always thinks it wouldn't happen to them, that scams, they'll be able to recognize a scam. But scams are so sophisticated now with deep fakes and everything. It's really difficult to recognize a scam. So have a plan B, right? Like, okay, imagine that you are affected by a scam. What are some of the rules that you can put in place that you remind yourself all the time? Such as, for example, if you're in a situation where somebody has called you and there's a lot of emotion and urgency and panic, have a rule that you never deal on a phone when somebody calls you. If it's your bank, call them back. And that is enough to just kind of give you a different perspective. It's very difficult. I totally sympathize when people, the whole point why scams are working and they're so effective is because they appeal to that very primal reaction yeah. that we all have when we are in certain situations. But yeah, have rules in place. Have rules how you're going to act in these types of situations.
1: They just, that's the whole goal, is to make it really hard to allow yourself to buy that moment of time to sort of think it through. Do we ever solve this? Because you know what, Martine, I know you've been working on this for a long time. I don't know how many conversations I've had with people about, hey, here's a new scam, here's another scam, here's how these, and trying to raise awareness and trying to let people know that, hey, this is happening. And yet we know, it seems, they just, escalate. It happens more and more and more. And some of the studies show we're talking about billions and billions and billions of dollars lost by Canadians every year. It's staggering. So do you think we'll ever find a way to put an end to this? It's obviously working for them.
0: Yeah, I don't think we'll ever find a way to stop the scams, but we can become a little bit more aware. Yeah. And where I see a lot of opportunity is, instead of describing what the narrative is, I think the narratives are important, but scammers change them all the time. But how they manipulate doesn't change. That's very stable, and we are who we are in terms of being humans and how we react in certain situations. That is all stable. But I don't see a lot of education around that. I see a lot of, hey, beware of these types of scams. And I see very poor advice sometimes. I see advice such as stop and think. Well, you're not going to be able to stop and think. Yeah. That's clear. So how do we educate people about how are they going to feel in those situations, and to watch for that rather than a certain narrative? Because everybody always thinks they're going to be able to tell a genuine situation from a scam. And, unfortunately, that's not always the case. And with the more, newer scams that are very, very sophisticated, like, it's practically impossible for me to tell whether it's real or not, the emails you get.
1: Well, yeah, and like you say, it just gets better and better and better. AI gets introduced.
0: Yeah.
1: I mean, who knows where that's going to take us. So it's not like this is going to slow down or get easier to spot. So we have to be even more aware of it.
0: Yeah.
1: Like you say, that's our only hope, right?
0: That's our only hope, like just a lot of education and a lot of empathy. I think talking about these stories is also how people learn. So kind of making sure that rather than just like having quick explanations, hey, you know, these are the types of scams, go deeper into an individual story about certain people and what happened so that we can, you know, it can be more memorable when people hear it.
1: Exactly. Yeah. And we'll just keep trying to raise awareness as best we can. Martina, thank you so much for the chat today. I do really appreciate your time.
0: Yeah, no problem.
1: Yeah, Martina Dove, researcher and published author specializing in scam psychology. Here's the thing, though. How much awareness do you need to raise? Like, I mean, I'm not under the assumption that everybody is aware of this. Obviously, they aren't because people still fall prey to it. But I mean, good Lord. At this point in time, I think most people have encountered this, right, and have come to a pretty good understanding, which all goes to show that they're good at it. And this is the thing. It's not about being smart or dumb or unaware. You know, the scams work because of the psychology around them, and that's the point. You can't eliminate it. And in some cases, you know, and she makes a good point. Everybody says, just stop and take a break. Yeah, sure. But if you're in a panic mode, they've been successful in kicking you into a panic mode. It's pretty hard to say, you know what, I'll call you back in 10 minutes, right? Because you're freaking out. And that's the whole point. 780-451-8800-403-974-8255. We'll take a quick break and be back right after this.
2: 640 Toronto, big trouble traffic, big problems on the go for the 400. Southbound approaching the 401, a crash cleanup, three right lanes are blocked, causing heavy delays back to Finch. You may want to get off of the highway at Finch and use southbound Weston Road or southbound Jane Street to avoid those delays. Get your car summer ready. 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That's the big trouble traffic spot right now. I'm Richard Martin, 640 Toronto.
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0: All right, Jay Gannon for Alex Pearson in Toronto today. We've just got a few minutes left in this segment here, but I know there's so many of us. Every time we talk about this, everybody's got a story about some sort of scam that's come across the radar. And the tragic part of it is you still get people. That's why they do it, right? They probably send out a million of these things through some sort of automation every day. And it only takes one. Claude in Edmonton, you're on the air. Hi, Claude.
1: Hello.
0: Hi.
1: Texting. I'm an anti-texter. And first of all, every time my phone beeps, I don't look to it. But I'm finding it harder and harder every time I make a medical appointment or I make an appointment with somebody else.
0: Yeah.
1: They insist on texting me.
0: Yep, yep.
1: I don't do texts. I love phone calls. Leave me a message or send me an email. Emails are the only thing that you can track and keep records of.
0: Yeah.
1: And I haven't changed over the years. In fact, like the lady was saying, when you have an issue like PTSD, you automatically go flight or fight.
0: Yeah.
1: So I avoid that by saying leave me a message on my phone. Or
0: yeah. That's a good idea. That's a good idea. It's a good rule to have, Chloe. Yeah, that's what she's talking about. Have sort of a rule where you don't do that. It's kind of funny. I just got a text from my dentist this morning confirming an appointment that was set for next week. You're right. You're absolutely right. You phone, you set up the appointment, they send you a text reminder. So I'm with you. I'm with you. I am not with you when it comes to I like phone calls. I'm part of that whole philosophy now where don't call me. I literally tell my kids when one of my kids phones me, I say, what's on fire? Because we have a rule. You can call me if something is on fire. Like if we're at that level of emergency. Other than that, a text will suffice. Or you can talk to me when you get. I don't need a phone call. And I don't know. They say that's an introversion thing. If you're an introvert, you hate phone calls. I find it a nuisance. I find it annoying. I talk to my mom on the phone. And I do that under protest. But that's it. That's really the only person that I speak to on the phone. Just because it's easier than texting, because I actually have a conversation. But other than that, I mean, that's a young person thing, though, isn't it, Sarah? Like, you guys never talk on your phones, do you?
2: Very rarely.
0: Very rarely. It's all text now.
2: Yeah, if I can't text a place or book something online, I'm not going.
0: You don't phone?
2: I hate, like, I've been arguing with Johnny. We're supposed to make a reservation for dinner for his grad.
0: Yeah, yeah.
2: And I'm not doing it. I don't want a phone.
0: Well, you just go on the open table.
2: Yeah, but they won't do it for that amount of people that we need.
0: Oh, really? Eh?
2: Yeah. Yeah. So there's an argument happening which one of us has to call.
0: Well, don't ask me to do it, Sarah.
2: Well, you should do it for us. That's a good idea. I like that.
0: You want to be a producer, you produce. You book Johnny's dinner. That's easy to do. 780-451-8800-403-974-8255. We've got to take another break. We're back right after this.
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11: 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Rain stays north of us all weekend. UV's perfect Saturday. Bug index is low Sunday morning.
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15: Global News. It's 21 degrees at 2 o'clock. I'm Danny Longo. Police in Peel Region say they've charged a former Air Canada captain with fraud and uttering forged documents. Opening of a U.S.-Canada bridge threatened by the U.S. president appears set to go ahead later this week. And the premier continues his trip in Washington as part of his efforts to make the case against American tariffs. We'll get to all that after we check on the drive. Here is 640 Toronto, Big Trouble Traffic.
16: 640 Toronto, big trouble traffic. Problems on the go for the 401 eastbound collectors off-ramp to Renforth. There's a stalled vehicle block in the right lane. If you're getting off of those eastbound 401 collectors to Renforth, stay in the left lane. Good news, though, for the 400 southbound approaching the 401. We had a crash blocking three right lanes. That's cleared away. 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That's the big trouble traffic spot right now. I'm Richard Martin, 640 Toronto.
15: Police in Peel Region say they've charged a former Air Canada captain with fraud, uttering forged documents, and other offenses for allegedly flying without a proper license. Police say the investigation was launched in January 2026 after Transport Canada initiated a regulatory review into the licensing credentials of the airline captain. Police alleged he used fraudulent pilot licenses during his career.
17: We believe the accused misrepresented his qualifications to both his employer and the regulator. We also believe that he attempted to conceal the fact that he'd done that through false police report.
15: Police say 59-year-old Jeffrey Wall of Barrie was arrested and charged in the case. Air Canada says the accused held a valid commercial pilot license, but was promoted to captain without the required airline transport pilot license. Prime Minister Mark Carney's government is expected to introduce its Digital Safety Act as early as tomorrow. Culture Minister Mark Miller says the legislation is needed to better protect children online.
18: Out of respect for my colleagues, I can't comment more on it, but I think it's suffice to say that we will take all reasonable measures to make sure kids are safe in this country.
15: Reports suggest the bill could ban social media use for children under 16, with possible exemptions for platforms that meet safety standards. Legislation comes as other countries pursue similar measures and as Ottawa prepares separate rules for AI chatbot safety. Opening of a U.S.-Canada bridge threatened by President Donald Trump appears set to go ahead later this week. Prime Minister Mark Carney says that a ribbon-cutting ceremony is expected Friday for the Gordie Howe Bridge, calling it a symbol of cooperation between the two countries. The immediate future of the bridge between Windsor and Detroit was cast in doubt when Trump insisted in February in a social media post that the U.S. would have to be compensated before he would allow it to open. Carney didn't say this morning whether any concessions were given to open the bridge, which is jointly owned by the governments of Canada and Michigan. Premier Doug Ford continues his trip in Washington today as part of his efforts to make the case against American tariffs.
19: We have been jammed, meeting everyone down here. They rolled out the red carpet for us. They treat us so well. My message to everyone, we love Americans. We love the U.S., and I know Americans love Canadians. Let's get a deal done.
15: It marks the second day in his two-day trip where he's keen on meeting with lawmakers, elected officials, and business leaders to discuss how the U.S. and Canada can work together in a tariff-free relationship that would be beneficial to both countries. And four-foot-tall rodents have taken over downtown Toronto ahead of the World Cup. The colorful beaver statues are part of an intrinsic artistic scavenger hunt running as Canada's largest city prepares to host soccer matches this week. In total, there are 51 distinct beaver sculptures across a tourist-friendly part of downtown near St. Lawrence Market and the Hockey Hall of Fame. 48 of them are a nod to the countries represented in the FIFA World Cup. Two are to welcome the world, and one celebrates the vibrant neighborhood. A look at the forecast from the Global News Weather Center. Cloudy this afternoon, a 40% chance of showers, a risk of a thunderstorm, high of 26, then cloudy with showers continuing tonight, a low of 19. Tomorrow, mix of sun and clouds, we'll see a 40% chance of rain, a high of 29. On Thursday, a mix of sun and clouds, 60% chance of showers, a high of 31. It's 24 degrees in downtown Toronto. 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I'm Danny Longo. 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
1: Yeah, welcome back to the show. Can we start this last hour asking a really simple question? Are you prepared for the zombie apocalypse? I couldn't even keep a straight face asking that. Are you prepared? Do you have a bug out bag? Now it's probably fair to think and say that some of you probably maybe at a level of survivalist that you think you could survive a zombie apocalypse. Maybe you were really paying attention during Y2K. I worked at a radio station in 1999, and the engineers were freaking out about everything turning off at midnight. And what happened at midnight? Nothing happened at midnight. Everything kept working. But that triggered something within many of us. To go, could I survive? Am I a survivalist? Do I need a 20-pound tub of mac and cheese from Costco? And the answer is no, you don't. But do you need a bug-out bag? Do you have a bug-out bag? So there is an article that is out today that says that Ontario would fare the worst out of any North American, and this means the U.S. and Canada, by the way, any American state or any Canadian province. Ontario came in dead last of survivability of a zombie apocalypse. Now, we got into a deep discussion about this before the show. And it is abundantly apparent that I'm surrounded by idiots. Joy G, all of the producers, none of them are prepared for the zombie apocalypse. Someone even said to me, what's a bug out bag? It's clear that people around here have not been paying attention. So are you prepared for a zombie apocalypse? I'm going to chat to a professor about this. Stacey R. Smith is an Australian-Canadian mathematician, and we're going to chat to her in just a few minutes here. She has done some research on modeling of infectious outbreaks, particularly including the analysis of outbreaks of zombies and fever. Oh, I love this. This is my favorite thing. So we'll get to Professor Stacey in just a second here. But I always think about this because I'm a huge fan of like The Walking Dead, World War Z, the Last of Us, all of that sort of stuff. And I know, I'm very confident saying that I, as a 47-year-old man, would probably not survive the first day of a zombie apocalypse. Because I'm just, I'm a run and hide type. I'm a run and hide type person. It's so funny when I go to Canadian Tire and I'm in the aisle where they have like all the hunting knives and things in the case. I'm like, ooh, do I need some of these just in case of a zombie apocalypse? And I don't know. But I guess when you get a list that says, hey, listen, out of all of the American states and Canadian provinces and territories, Ontario finished dead last. Dead. That's embarrassing. British Columbia has more chance of surviving a zombie apocalypse than Ontario does. So does Manitoba. So why do we fall lost? What do we look at here when we think about the survivability? And look, it's completely stupid, but fun at the same time, and may actually give us answers to other things. I don't know. Let's bring in Professor Stacey Smith here. Professor Stacey Smith is a professor at the Department of Mathematics and Faculty of Medicine at the University of Ottawa. Stacey, we'd all lose out in a zombie apocalypse here in Ontario.
2: Yes, well, I for one welcome our new zombie overlords.
1: Right. Oh, there's an Australian accent. I can hear it from a mile away. All right. So you've actually studied. Let me go through this again. You've done research work and modeling of infectious outbreaks, particularly including the analysis of outbreaks of zombies and Bieber fever.
2: Yes, exactly.
1: Wow. All right, so we're here to talk about the survivability of a zombie apocalypse and the fact that Ontario falls 64th and dead last on the list. Why do you think that is?
2: I think it's like a clustering of you know, humans near warm borders. It's kind of like, it was surprised me a little bit to think about, but then when I started to ponder, I was like, well, actually, where else would be worse? In the US, you've got sort of a lot of people spread out through the center, and they distribute themselves much better than we do in Canada. And in Canada, you sort of have either like fairly empty provinces or everybody's along one edge. And so it's sort of like, yeah, okay, we're all at an edge here. And it was basically down to us in Quebec, and we lost out. So
1: isn't that fantastic to think about? That 90%, what is it, something like 90% of the Canadian population lives along that border. I guess the other thing you need to factor in, too, is we have less access to guns, whereas when you look at what's number one on that list, it's Wyoming, isn't it?
2: Yeah, of course. I mean, the Americans do like their guns. I don't know. I mean, I think everyone always thinks they're going to survive the zombie outbreak. And then the truth is that most of us wouldn't. So I'm like, well, okay, at least we'll go quickly, I suppose, in Ontario.
1: Like, I had a chat to some of the producers here at the radio station when I knew that we were going to talk about this. I'm like, what's the first thing you're going to do in a zombie apocalypse? Most of them are like, I'm going to raid a grocery store, or I'm going to go to a police station and get guns. My thought is, well, hang on, you need to get somewhere safe, and you should probably figure out where the grocery store distribution centers are, not the actual grocery stores, because you're going to have less people there. Is that a good thought?
2: Yeah. I mean, I think what this brings up is like the zombies really focus us on like the fact that we're really, really like ignorant of like how our society actually functions. Like, I don't know where the distribution point is. I don't know how I'd even go about thinking about that.
1: See, I Googled it because really I think about zombie apocalypses all the time, Stacey. So I'm like, I need to know the information. So what is a good food in a zombie apocalypse? Would you say protein bars?
2: Probably cat food, to be honest.
1: Cat food?
2: Yeah.
1: Why cat food?
2: Yeah. Well, it's in a tin. It preserves for a long time. It's probably not the thing that's going to be eaten first by most people raiding the grocery store. So that's probably your best bet. I say this as a vegan.
1: You say that as a vegan. So let me put this to you hypothetically. Zombie apocalypse happens. You're in Ottawa. You're like, are you going for the cat food straight away?
2: I probably am. Yeah.
1: Wow.
2: Yeah. Let's be honest.
1: That's an amazing piece of insight. I don't think we ever thought about that. What about water filtration? Like, how long are systems likely going to work without humans running them?
2: Yeah, well, the models that we ran said, you know, a city the size of Ottawa was basically doomed in about 4 days. So things are going to shut down very, very fast in a zombie outbreak. It's just an overwhelming assault on the system. And the system is not built for these kind of like, you know, massive disruptions.
1: Now, is it best to maybe, if you live in a large metropolis, to get out of there?
2: Yes, absolutely. I mean, like, if you think about larger diseases, we never had diseases really until we started living in cities. And it's because the proximity of lots of people just means things spread very easily.
1: Yeah,
2: so
1: wow.
2: The best thing you can do with something like that is to just get out and be away from people. That's what we saw in COVID as well.
1: Does it surprise you that so many billionaires are building bunkers right now? Do you think there's anything to that?
2: It doesn't really surprise me much at all.
1: Why do you think they're doing it? What do you think they know that we don't?
2: I don't think they know much, but I think they're capable of being much more prepared for the worst. And I think they maybe sort of see around a few corners and be like, yeah, maybe we've, you know, started the worst happening. So at least we'll be the first ones out.
1: Yeah, it's just like we've started the AI apocalypse. We need to make sure that we bug out first. All right. So our last little bit of questions here for you, Professor Stacey Smith, is if I was putting together a zombie apocalypse bug out bag, apart from cat food, what else should I have in there?
2: Yeah, I mean, you're going to need water. You're going to need some defense for when you're asleep. I mean, humans need sleep. They need rest. They need food. Like, zombies don't need any of these things. So we're just massively outclassed when it comes to zombies, which means we also need other people, but not too many of them. So you need kind of your little band who will kind of, like, look out for each other, take shifts in the night, like, all that sort of stuff. It's going to be really tough.
1: And I guess in a situation like that, too, you figure out who your friends are very quickly, don't you?
2: Very quickly. And it's always going to be one who's going to betray us.
1: It's always one person that was always the life of the party just turns into an absolute nightmare during a zombie apocalypse.
2: Professor, open the door to the shopping mall. Let them in.
1: So true. Professor Stacey Smith, professor at the Department of Mathematics and Faculty of Medicine at the University of Ottawa. What a fun job you have, by the way.
2: It's pretty awesome, yes.
1: I'll have to have you on some other time to talk about the prospect of Bieber fever. He's getting older. Maybe it's less fever now. Stacey, thank you. I appreciate your time.
2: Oh, thank you very much.
1: All right. So think about that. I want you to jump on the phones on this one. I'd like to know from our Ontario listeners this afternoon. Are you actually prepared? Do you any of you actually have bug out bags? I have two friends that maintain bug out bags. Seriously. Like grab and go type stuff. No, they don't work for the federal government. 1-888-225-TALK 416-870-6400. Even though we fall dead last here in Ontario for surviving a zombie apocalypse, do you think you can survive it? I'll take your calls next on the Alex Pearson Show.
3: Toronto, big trouble traffic. Problems for the 401 eastbound collector's off-ramp to Renforth. There's a stalled vehicle on that off-ramp block in the right lane. If you're getting off the eastbound collector's to Renforth, make sure to stay in the left lane. The 401 westbound express at Islington, maintenance in the left lane. 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Those are the big trouble traffic spots. I'm Richard Martin, 640 Toronto.
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1: We apparently in Ontario would not survive a zombie apocalypse. They ranked all the American states and all the Canadian provinces and territories, lumped them together and said, okay, who's going to survive? Wyoming is number one. I get it. I already know. I don't even need to do digging into why Wyoming would be number one. I think you and I both know why. Ontario is dead last. Falls 64th on the list. That is just horrifically embarrassing. I got this text here. I don't know who it's from. It's from someone in Welland, Ontario. They're like, hey, both my work van and trailer are ready to convert for the apocalypse at a moment's notice. All the tools I need. I just need to realize that it will run out eventually, either gas or repairs. So must settle before that happens. The fact that this guy's already thought about that, like, and that's what I think. That's what I think. There's plenty of people out there that actually have this thought process of what if. Because I think most of us live in a fantasy land, right? And when I say that, I don't mean that in the worst possible way. When I say fantasy land is like we think about those things in a fantastical way. Because we see the unrest in other countries and we see, you know, what is going on around us. And you wonder, is something going to happen one day? It's not going to be a zombie apocalypse. It's medically impossible for that to happen. But then again, I've been wrong before. Like rigor mortis sets in. That's the... That kills the zombie apocalypse threat or conspiracy theory out of the gate, that rigor mortis would set in and those bodies would start drying up and just falling to bits. And look, when you watch television shows with zombies, you have to suspend belief, right? You have to go, oh, of course those zombies have been walking around for 11 seasons and still juicy as ever. It's just not possible. Let me play. I don't know what this audio is here, by the way. I'm just going to play it and see what happens.
2: A zombie apocalypse is happening right now, and you have 1 minute to gather important items. What are you grabbing? It's okay. Stay calm. You still have some time. First,
1: yeah, you know there's going to be some idiot that's like, we're going to get some family photos. We're going to get the cat. Guess what? Your family pets become meals in the zombie apocalypse. I'm sorry.
2: First, get a medium-sized bag. This could be a backpack or a duffel bag. You're going to need a...
1: Like, if you've got a small breed dog, that's going to be a meal at some point. I'm sorry. Like, if we're being realistic here and talking about zombie apocalypse, pets become food. I had to leave that air gap there just so you can really absorb what I'm saying here. Like, I don't want to eat my chihuahua, but in the zombie apocalypse, if I'm hungry...
2: This could be a backpack or a duffel bag. You're going to need a weapon. Luckily, I have a katana here with me. If you don't have that, pack a hatchet or something similar.
1: There's going to be idiots that like, I've got a Japanese sword at my house. That's going to be my congratulations. You're the first to die. You're the first to die. If you don't have knife weapons training, you're out of here. I'm poking holes all through this zombie apocalypse. Joyjeet, like, he's just shaking his head on the other side of the studio. You know I'm right. Those zombies would dry up. Rigor mortis would set in. Pets would become food. Come on.
3: Either yours or someone else's food. Yes, for
1: pretty
3: sure.
1: Solid. And look, you heard from Stacy. The cats ain't going to need the cat food. Isn't that an amazing thing to point out? Because we all think about, okay, what we're going to eat? What are we going to eat in the apocalypse? And Stacy says, best option is cat food. And look, Mad Max did this. Did you ever see Road Warrior, the first Mad Max movie? And then second Mad Max movie, just called Mad Max. Then Mad Max Beyond Thunderdome. In all three movies, he eats dog food. So it makes sense. If it's tinned and it's not dented, you don't want dented tins in the zombie apocalypse. That's how you get botulism. Are you learning anything today?
3: No. I mean, I don't want to learn anything because I don't want to live in a place where there's zombie apocalypse.
1: Right. Look, it's this or I yell at the Prime Minister, okay? And it's just... And I'm not in the mood to do that. I saw this story earlier. Danny saw it. She's like, all right, we have to talk about it. I'm like, yeah, I get it.
3: Okay, now I'm following you.
1: The zombie apocalypse is an important thing. We're never going to have a zombie apocalypse. But you never know when the S is going to hit the fan, right?
3: That's true.
1: Right? So now people are going to need to think about bug out bags, what they would put in their bug out bags, what type of cat food is their favorite. Like, next time you're at the grocery store, I had a cat for many years that liked tin food. And let me tell you, it's kind of like when you go to a fast food restaurant, doesn't look like the picture. It doesn't look anything like the picture. You already know this because you have pet cats. But for those of you that have those cats that like the saucy cat food, damn, you're in for a treat this zombie apocalypse. I can't believe I'm even talking about this, but we are. This is what we do. This is what we do. Strange stories deserve strange discussions.
3: Have you seen in all the zombie movies that I have seen till now, there's a specific way that you can fool a zombie? So do you want to talk about that too?
1: Okay, how do you fool a zombie? Because they remember, some like Korean zombies are super fast. Have you seen Last Train to Busan?
3: Yes.
1: Train to Busan?
3: Yes.
1: Like Korean zombies, they're a different category of zombies. See, the Walking Dead zombies kind of move at a, oh, I think he broke his Achilles in a sporting accident sort of pace. Whereas Korean zombies sprint at you. So how do you fool a zombie?
3: They follow a sound. So technically what I've seen in all the movies is that you throw a certain object in a certain direction, and then you, once all the zombies run towards that, you move into the other direction very slowly and steadily without, you know, making any sound and something as discreet as possible.
1: I think you did. I think you're dead, I'm dead, we're all dead in the first day. Honestly, I want you to think about that this afternoon. I know some of you are probably listening to talk radio across Ontario going, are they really talking about a zombie? Yeah, why not? Fascinating story. I'm just embarrassed that Ontario would be last on that list. Like, how do we move up the list? I don't know. The fact that we fell dead last, Wyoming's number one, I'm going to say it probably has something to do with the amount of weapons that Americans probably have in Wyoming. Because what's the one thing you always hear? Food, shelter, weapons. You're going to need weapons, some sort of weapons. Personally, I would take a leaf out of the Daryl Dixon handbook of The Walking Dead and go with a crossbow. Because you can make new bows for a crossbow. Bullets you're going to run out of, right? If you're pretty handy with like a machete or a hunting knife, sure. I'll take your suggestions, by the way. 416-870-6400 if you want to text me. All right, that's enough zombie apocalypse talk for one day. When we come back, apparently folks are saying that Toronto is one of the best summer destinations. Danny, who's producing the show today, is like, that's trash. Get the hell out of this city. Don't be here for summer. I'm like, all right, you're playing with fire, girl. Let's dive into that list coming up next on the Alex Pearson Show.
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1: You guys okay with Kate Bush remixes at 2:35 of the... Of course you are. Welcome back to the final hour of the Alex Pearson Show. There is a travel app, you probably never heard of it, called Skyscanner, and they are Hang on, why are you rolling your eyes over there? Get on the mic here. Joy G, as soon as I said Skyscanner, you rolled his eyes. What happened?
2: No one knows about it.
1: You know about it?
2: Yeah.
1: Okay, what is it?
2: It's an app on which you can find all the flights from different jets and different flights.
1: So you can find the cheapest flight and all this other stuff? All right. Do you believe that they know the hottest summer destinations?
2: They technically do, and it's always Mexico as per them.
1: No, it's not. Apparently, it's Toronto. Yeah, I know. It's strange. So Skyscanner says that 39% of Canadians say that Toronto is their number one summer destination. Joy G is saying in the background, whispering, why? Danny, who's producing this show this afternoon, is also like, don't do that. That's a bad idea. And look, you gotta understand, I'm fresh off the boat from the West Coast. This is my first full year in Toronto. And this is going to be my first summer here. And I'm all in. I was literally talking to the boss of this company outside earlier. And he says, there's too many events in Toronto on the weekends. On Sunday alone, there was 46 different events. And I'm like, okay, well, I can understand why this may be a summer destination, especially to other Canadians. And I can speak uniquely to that because I was one of those other Canadians that was like, oh, got to get back to Toronto at some stage. Got to get back there for a holiday. Came here in winter once. That was a mistake. And then suddenly I'm here for work. So I'm looking forward to it. I'm looking forward to everything this province offers me this summer. But Danny Vaughn is like, get the hell out of Dodge. Have you seen the price of hotel rooms? Have you seen the price of flights here? I'm like, well, okay, Danny, if you think Toronto is a terrible destination for for Canadians to go to, where should they be going? Boy, did she put a list together for me. She's like, nope, don't do Toronto this summer. And she, Danny lives in Toronto, right? Yeah. She works remotely. So she's got the life. She gets to work from her living room with bronchitis. Look, maybe that is why Danny is so down on her own city, is because she needs to get the hell out of the house. Maybe that's what it is. But she's provided me with a list of places where you should forget Toronto and go somewhere else. Do you want the list? I'll go through this. She says Vancouver. I don't want to go to Vancouver. Vancouver's number one on her list. Right. And there's let me tell you, since I've moved here, there's so much crossover of Vancouverites that have moved here. Because when I was in Vancouver, there were so many Torontonians that had moved to Vancouver. So it's like, almost like we're swapping spots in some places. She says Banff, Lake Louise is the place to go. Cabot Trail, Cape Breton Island. PEI, Fogo Island in Newfoundland. Quebec City. I mean, Quebec City, I know that Danny is taking one of her kids and her mom to Quebec City. And that's where this discussion came from, because to have Toronto as a tourist destination, you're looking at, you know, $400, $500, $600 a night for a hotel. In Quebec City, she got an Airbnb for four nights for under $600. Still expensive, but yeah. There's also whale watching in Charlevoix, Quebec. That's an option as well. Montreal's a good, and these are all Danny's options, by the way. Montreal's a great destination this summer. I went to Montreal two summers ago, and it was honestly the greatest week of my life. Mainly because the Airbnb I stayed in, the guy that owned the Airbnb turned out to be a DJ.

0: Sudbury. Yes, Sudbury, Ontario is the place to be this summer. Now, look, all of those hockey comedy shows are filmed in Sudbury. So something's going on in Sudbury that must be good. I can see Danny typing. I know she's listening right now. Please tell me down the bottom under Sudbury why you think Sudbury is the place to be this summer. And look, I'm opening the phones on this, obviously, as well, because I want your honest feedback on this. They're saying Toronto is the number one summer destination, but you, as maybe a listener that lives in Hamilton or London or Toronto this afternoon or around the GTA, what's on your list for a summer destination that isn't Toronto? Please don't say the cottage, all right? That doesn't count here. But I need to know why Sudbury, Danny. So 416-870-6400 or 1-888-225-TALK. It is fascinating because here's the thing that we have to figure out when we travel now. Most of us are broke. We don't want to spend too much money. So we're looking for something essentially in our own backyard, which is actually a great thing to do. The number of people I've spoken to in the past 6 months that have been planning road trips this summer. Oh, let me tell you, I did a road trip in the spring from Vancouver to Toronto, and it was the greatest thing ever. I think every Canadian needs to do it at least once in their life, depending on which way you want to go. But it is a trip worth the effort. I know a lot of people like to take big steaming piles on the prairies, but the prairies are beautiful. They're absolutely beautiful. And driving through as a tourist, you're not living there. You're just going through and having a look. All right, so here we go. I've got the answer here from Danny. Why Sudbury? She says, I only included Sudbury to show how much it should not be Toronto. Okay, it's got to be a legitimate reason. You can't just say don't holiday in Toronto because I don't think you should. See, I'm a proponent of this. Why wouldn't you come here for a holiday? There's so many things to do here. And you don't even need to do the touristy things. You could do an Airbnb on the Danforth if you wanted to. Like, how much Greek food do you want to eat? Like, Taste of the Danforth is going to be back this year. Is that a... People will fly in for that. And I wonder, because, you know, Do West Fest has been in the news the last couple of days. I wonder if people fly in for those types of things. I think they do. Absolutely no question. All right, so I want your ultimate holiday destination, please, that aren't Toronto, because I cannot believe we're doing radio that's airing in Toronto right now. And we're asking people, where would you go other than Toronto? Okay, sure, let's do that. 416-870-6400, 1-888-225-TALK. 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
1: ...640 Toronto, big trouble traffic. Maintenance on the go for the 401 westbound express lanes at Islington. Maintenance crews are working there. The left lane is blocked, just adding delays in the area there. If you're in those westbound express lanes going through Weston Road towards Islington, stay in the right lane. 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That's the big trouble traffic spot right now. I'm Richard Martin, 640 Toronto.
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1: All right, welcome back to the show. Getting a lot of texts here at 416-870-6400 of people's holiday destinations, other than Toronto. Sky's kind of said, hey, best holiday summer destination is Toronto. And we're all, and many people are like, huh, really? Okay, sure. I think that's actually a great decision if you've never spent summer in this city before. But I guess some of y'all are like, yeah, you know, you got to get the hell out of Dodge. Thank you to this person who says Niagara Falls, followed it by a laughing emoji. Manitoulin Island is hands down the best summer destination, says this person. This person says, Paul in London says, the Ben Miller Inn on Mainland River. Okay, thank you. Someone else says, hey, Drex, did a road trip to the East Coast last summer. My three daughters, five grandkids, aged 3 to 21, trip of a lifetime. That's a lot of people. Three granddaughters, five grandkids. How's that? Here we go. Our daughter gave us a gift. We had two trips to take. However, the details are both in an envelope. We are to pick a day, then open an envelope, number one, and follow the route. It's a day trip, all planned, but the suspense is there. Yes, we're leaving from Mississauga. All right. Excuse me. These are all good destinations. All right, so I'm going to get Mike Drolet in here in a bit because he's going to tell me what's coming up on the Ben Mulrooney Show. Incidentally, with me, I'm also hosting the Ben Mulrooney Show today, so I didn't even know what's coming up. It's very busy. I just wanted to take just a bit of a breather here because I experienced something on a bus in Toronto today, and I just wanted to talk about it. It was when we live in a world of a lot of anger and a lot of yelling and a lot of shouting and a lot of meanness, I witnessed something today that was the kindest possible thing for a human to do. So it was kind of hot on the bus, and there was a woman sitting next to me, and she was chatting to a young man. I picked up that his name was Richard. And I was sitting directly in the sun, and she was right next to me. It was very hot. I was sweating. So when the person in front in the shaded part of the bus got off, I moved to that seat, which was directly in front of where she was sitting. Therefore, I had a front row seat for the entire conversation. She works at a church in Toronto, and she had been counseling a young man by the name of Richard. He is an unhoused man. He's pretty young. I think he's, I gathered that maybe he was in his late teens, early 20s. And she's having a conversation with him on the phone about how she's been helping him try and get a job for the summer. And he got a phone call this morning that I guess got him a summer job placement. And she was so proud of him. And I could feel like I'm getting watery-eyed just thinking about this right now. She was so proud of him, and she told him how proud she was of him, of the steps that he'd taken in his life to get to that point that he could secure employment. And then she offered him a prayer. Now, I'm not a religious person by any stretch of the imagination. I grew up Anglican. I probably stopped going to church about 15 or so. But just to sort of witness the humanity of another person, just sort of really speaking to someone who may be essentially a stranger to them, talking to them about how proud they are of them, of the steps they've taken. And let me tell you, I've been in the presence of other people being given prayers here and there, and they're usually pretty short. It might be like a 20-second prayer. But this prayer, the prayer she laid upon this man on the phone easily went for about 2 or 3 minutes, and it was, once again, the kindest thing I'd ever heard. After she hangs up the phone with Richard, who was about to start his summer job, another woman on the bus comes up to her and says, were you just offering that man a prayer? I overheard it, and it was very kind. And at that point, I joined the conversation as well. And I turned around and I said, you know what it was? It was the kindest, most human thing I'd witnessed in a long time. So I just wanted to mention that to you today because it was special to witness that firsthand on the way to work this morning. So, and once again, when you're on public transit, it's very noisy and there's always conversations. There might be arguments happening. There might be people yelling at people. But when there is like a breath and you can hear someone doing just something so intrinsically human and kind, I think you have to point it out. I guess you don't always have to point it out, but it's nice to point it out. Mike Drolet in the studio with me.
2: It is nice to point out nice things, because we point out the dark, the delirious, horrible all the time.
1: Constantly.
2: Oh, yeah. It's like, oh, this guy did this, and oh, my God, could you believe that happened?
1: Like, this woman offered this guy an in-depth prayer of 3 or so minutes.
2: Did he want the prayer?
1: I think he did. From what I understand, she kind of told me a little bit about him afterwards. She works at a church, and he'd be coming to the church. He's a pretty young guy. He's unhoused. And he was struggling to find work, and that's why he was unhoused.
2: He needs help.
1: And she'd been helping him. She was his counselor all through the way, and just received a call this morning that he's locked down a summer job.
2: And you know what? I'm not religious at all.
1: Yeah.
2: And yet, in times like that,
1: yeah, it's kind.
2: That's where I see the purpose of religion.
1: Yeah.
2: That's where I see that there is a benefit where it actually does some real good. Not only just in the world, just in the community.
1: Yeah, because
2: the grassroots.
1: A lot of folks like to say that churches don't do enough. But there are, and look, I don't know what church she's a part of. Didn't ask. Doesn't matter. She's clearly a part of that community, and I could just tell that she was likely a very well-respected woman within her community. Just the level of prayer that she gave this guy was nothing like I've ever heard before. And I've been sitting in churches listening to sermons, for the better part of, 14, 15 years at the start of my life.
2: Yeah.
1: So to hear this on a bus was just a cool sort of situation.
2: Yeah. Well, and that's nice. I'm glad you told that story because, a good deed begets a good deed.
1: Yeah.
2: Begets a good deed. And if hopefully somebody hears this and they go, you know what? I want to do something nice for somebody.
1: Well, yeah, and that's the thing. I think it set me up for a good mood today.
2: Good.
1: That. Yeah. So I know that we got a few more things to talk about here before we talk about what's coming up on Ben's show. Ontario came dead last in a list of provinces and American states and Canadian territories that would survive a zombie apocalypse. We're dead last.
2: Yeah. Well, and what was the reasoning behind that?
1: Because we cluster too much against the border. We don't have weapons.
2: Yeah, we don't have weapons. That's
1: Wyoming's
2: a big thing.
1: Number one. Why do you think? I didn't even need to.
2: You ain't getting within 200 yards of my house.
1: You don't even need to dive into that. Do you think you'd survive a zombie apocalypse? I put myself at the first 24 hours, Max.
2: Really?
1: Oh, yeah. I don't think I'd survive it.
2: No, I think I'd survive.
1: Oh, you would?
2: Oh, yeah.
1: Are you one of those men who are short, like, I'm stronger than a bear?
2: No. It's just I have done more than just live in urban situations.
1: Oh, hang on. You got to remember, for those of you that don't know the background of Mike Drolet, this dude's been shot at. He's been shot at. You've been in dangerous places.
2: I've been in some dangerous places and dangerous zones.
1: What's dangerous, disaster. Most dangerous place you've ever had to file a story from?
2: I know it's not what you're thinking going to say, but I would say,
1: say
2: New
1: Vancouver.
2: Orleans.
1: Okay.
2: New Orleans.
1: Were you there during
2: Hurricane Katrina?
1: Oh, the aftermath.
2: Yeah.
1: Wow.
2: Because I was going out, there was the National Guard there and they were saying, yeah, don't go down that street. I was like why? There's snipers. I'm like, well, really? Why don't you go get them? They're like, because they're snipers. We don't want to get them.
1: Can I tell you the craziest story? This, and maybe people don't know this. When Hurricane Katrina happened in 05, mm-hmm. All of the different commercial radio broadcasters in New Orleans had a problem on their hands. Some of their transmitters had been knocked out.
2: Yeah.
1: Some of their studios of some of the radio stations had been completely destroyed. So they did something that had never been done before. They had 5 or 6 of the biggest commercial radio entities join forces. They refit a couple of studios in Baton Rouge, Louisiana, and okay. They proceeded. This is the WWL, the big W, which is the big talk station there.
2: Yeah.
1: They proceeded to send out the exact signal from those studios to all 36 or so transmitters within the basin of New Orleans, mm-hmm. So they could get critical information out. And what was fascinating about that, it wasn't just the talk show hosts on air. They got all of the radio DJs from the rap station, the rock station, the pop station, the adult hit station, mm-hmm. all shipped them up to Baton Rouge, and they were all doing co-host shifts with each other. So you'd have a right-leaning political guy with a rap morning show host doing updates about where you could get water, where you could get food. And that went on for 7 weeks.
2: It was trying to get any resources down there was tough. We had a whole bunch of jerry cans filled with gasoline that we strung to the top of the vehicle that we rented.
1: Did you have local fixes as well?
2: No,
1: You were doing all this yourself.
2: Yeah.
1: Wow.
2: Yeah. Well, I mean, you don't need a fixer so much when you're in a city where you speak the language. Well, or if you're in a, say, a North American city. I mean, I was in Haiti and I speak French fluently.
1: Yeah.
2: And I can speak with everyone there. Yeah. But there is a lot of Cajun, like Creole going on down there. But I still had a fixer down there because it was the danger level down there was
1: kind of wild. Yeah.
2: If you went down the wrong area, it was not good.
1: All right. We say goodbye to our friends at 980 CFPL in London. London Live with Mike Stubbs is coming up at 3 o'clock this afternoon.
2: Stubbsy.
1: All right. Back here with Mike Drolet, the producer of the Ben Mulrooney Show that I'm hosting today.
2: Yeah, no, I'm the producer of your show now.
1: Which is strange. So yes. Ben's away today. I don't even
2: know what he's doing.
1: He's somewhere. I got the text from the boss. It's like, can you do Ben's show tonight? This afternoon? I'm like, yeah, let's do it.
2: Yeah.
1: I'm going to be exhausted, but here's what we're going to talk about. We're going to talk about this
2: airline thing.
1: Oh my God. It is the most insane story of fakery you've ever heard.
2: It's not what I expected.
1: No, forget Catch Me If You Can. Yeah. Forget the suburban unlicensed dentist in someone's mum's basement. There is a guy that flew for Air Canada and he wasn't a licensed pilot. From what I understood, he flew 900 flights?
2: Yes. But the thing is that he had a background in aviation.
1: Yeah.
2: He was in the RCAF. He flew helicopters for the military.
1: But
2: the guy was a commercial pilot. He just never did the test.
1: Never did the license.
2: He never decided. He was like, you had to do the license, get the test. You'd think he would pass it, but they don't say why he never did the test.
1: It is fantastic because one of the deputy chiefs who's talking about this today says it is, and I quote, like a movie script.
2: Well, it is. And, oh, the best part here. I'm going to say the best part so many different times. He was at one point the head of the Air Canada Pilots Association. Come on.
1: It's a crazy.
2: You can't make that up.
1: And I'm going to be looking for careers that you've faked, all right? So if you got something for me. All right, the Ben Mulrooney Show with yours truly coming up after 3 o'clock. Stay there.

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10: This is Global News. It's 23 degrees at 3 o'clock. I'm Danny Longo. Police in Peel Region say they've charged a former Air Canada captain with fraud. Ottawa's begun public consultations on the fate of Billy Bishop Airport, and the TTC is introducing new technology and signage to improve service ahead of the World Cup. We'll get to all that after we check on the drop. Here is 640 Toronto, big trouble traffic.
11: 640 Toronto, big trouble traffic. Volume for the Gardner. It is busy getting out of the city westbound from Jarvis to Dufferin. You get a break and it gets busy again just past Park Lawn over to the 427. Also on the Gardner westbound past Kipling, a stalled vehicle sitting on the right shoulder. If you don't want to deal with those delays on the westbound Gardner, use the westbound Lakeshore. The FIFA Countdown Concert is here, a linked multi-city event on June 10 in Toronto, Los Angeles, and Mexico City. Get tickets at torontofwc26.ca. That's the Big Trouble Traffic Spot. I'm Richard Martin, 640 Toronto.
10: Police have charged a former Air Canada captain who they allege piloted hundreds of flights over 17 years with fraudulent licenses. Peel police say the pilot from Barrie is facing charges including fraud, forged documents, and public mischief. Police say the accused was a certified commercial pilot, but he was promoted to captain without the required airline transport pilot license.
12: Credentials exist for a reason. One person bypassing those credentials leads to consequences which undermines and introduces risks and impacts to our community, but also the integrity of a profession and professional systems that depend on verification and oversight.
10: Now, police say he joined Air Canada in 1998 and was promoted to captain in 2009 until his retirement in 2025. In a statement, Air Canada says the individual was removed from active duty once this was discovered and voluntarily reported to Transport Canada. Air Canada says an audit of its pilots found no other instances of noncompliance. Federal government has launched public consultations on the future of Billy Bishop Airport. It's the latest development in the province's ongoing expansion plans. Our Victoria Femia has the story.
13: This comes after the Ford government passed legislation enabling the acquisition of city-controlled airport lands, booting the city out of the three-party agreement that manages the airport. The proposal includes expanding the runway to accommodate jets, which would increase the number of travelers coming to and from Billy Bishop.
14: Right now, the planes are small. You can't really hear them from our condos. Jets would just be very disruptive.
13: Others all for it.
15: I think we have to take consideration into Toronto overall. This is a much better airport, and we could have a much better life if we had it.
10: Transport Canada says it's seeking feedback on issues such as noise, environmental and economic considerations, and quality of life in nearby communities. It says all Canadians are welcome to participate online or by mail by July 24th. Opening of a U.S.-Canada bridge threatened by the U.S. president appears set to go ahead later this week. Prime Minister Mark Carney says a ribbon-cutting ceremony is expected Friday for the Gordie Howe Bridge, calling it a symbol of cooperation between the two countries. The immediate future of the bridge between Windsor and Detroit was cast in doubt when Trump insisted in February in a social media post that the U.S. would have to be compensated before he would allow it to open. A look at the forecast from the Global News Weather Center. Cloudy this afternoon, a 40% chance of showers, along with the risk of a thunderstorm, a high of 26. Cloudy with rain continuing tonight, a low of 19. Tomorrow, we'll see a mix of sun and clouds, 40% chance of showers, a high of 29. It's 22 degrees in downtown Toronto. I'm Danny Longo. This is Global News.
16: 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All conversation, no cancellation. Let it roll.

0: Hi there. Welcome to the Ben Mulrooney Show. I am Drex from 102.1 The Edge in Toronto, covering for Ben today. Hope you're well. Welcome to it. We got a lot of stuff to talk about. One of the big news stories that you're likely going to see as the afternoon progresses or as the evening progresses is the fact that I'm laughing because it's such an unbelievable story. A former Air Canada pilot flew more than 900 flights without a license. It's the strangest thing you've ever witnessed. Or is it? I don't know. Do you remember the Leonardo DiCaprio, Tom Hanks film, Catch Me If You Can?
1: Frank Taylor, Pan Am. Thanks for giving me a lift, boys.
2: Go ahead and take a seat, Frank. We're about to push. What kind of equipment you want? DC-8?
1: 707.
2: You turning around on the red eye?
1: I'm jumping puddles for the next few months, trying to earn my keep running leapfrogs for the weak and weary.
2: No shame in that. We all did it.
0: What is he even talking about? Well, this pilot knew actually what he was talking about. He flew a long time doing other things. Just never, as we've learned, just never actually sat the license. So Peel Regional Police in Ontario are the ones looking after the criminality here, if there is any. This is Chief Milanovich. He says, you know what? This was kind of like a movie script.
3: This investigation and the details surrounding it read like a movie script. It was a complex fraud and forgery investigation involving allegations against a former commercial airline pilot. It was initiated after a regulatory review by Transport Canada into the licensing requirements and credentials of a commercial airline pilot who was working for the victim, Air Canada.
0: His name is Jeffrey Wall. He's 59. He's from Barrie, Ontario. He was arrested on June 1st. Following that investigation, they call this Project Icarus. It says here in parentheses, clever. I explain that.
4: You know, Icarus. Fly too close to the sun.
0: Oh, I see.
4: Is that clever?
0: He did.
4: I think they're obviously trying to.
0: He flew too close to the sun 900 times without getting caught.
4: Well, yeah.
0: Who in Air Canada is losing their job over this? There must be a department that vets pilots. There must be. So let's learn more about Jeffrey. Spent 17 years flying more than 17 years. He went unrecognizable for a license. 17 years. Imagine you driving a car for 17 years and not getting caught. I'm sure there's a few of you that have.
4: But the thing is, he had experience as a pilot, so they likened it to if there was a doctor, just a general practitioner, who decided that all of a sudden he was a heart surgeon.
0: Okay, that's a good way of putting this. So he was more than qualified to do the job, likely. But there's a series of tests you would need to sit first to get a piece of paper saying, all right, this guy is a qualified commercial airline pilot. Yes, he can work, but he forged that.
4: Yeah, if you clip number two talks about his experience.
0: All right, have a listen to this. Is once again, is Chief Milanovich from the Peel Regional Police.
3: Having worked for Air Canada since the onset of his career, they rose to the position of pilot in command, where for almost 17 years, they flew Boeing 767s, 777s, and 787s.
0: Wow.
3: During that time, he captained over 900 domestic flights. Not just domestic, but international as well.
0: Now, did you tell me earlier that he was once at some stage the head of the Commercial Pilots Union or something like that? Or Commercial Association or something along those lines?
4: Yeah, well, he was a former RCAF pilot. He was a flight instructor.
0: Yeah.
4: And he was the past head of the Air Canada Pilots Association. So, yeah, it was like, you know what, sir, you are the epitome of everything we look for in a pilot.
0: Okay, so why?
4: Except for the credentials, I guess.
0: Why didn't he just sit the exam? And
4: that's the confusing part, because he knew how to fly.
0: Yeah.
4: He flew Sea King helicopters, which are difficult. That's a difficult thing to pilot for like a dozen years.
0: Now, is it possible? Is it possible? Because I'm like this. I'm terrible with paperwork. Like, I still haven't done my census. They gave me a warning.
4: Let me tell you about that.
0: I know. It's like $500 fine.
4: They came to jail.
0: They came to the house yesterday.
4: You're going to the big house.
0: I'm going to do it tonight.
4: Yeah.
0: But here's the thing. I've been working in media for 30 plus years. And it feels like every 6 months or so, or every year or so, there is a story of a guy who's an unlicensed dentist or someone who's an unlicensed nurse, like faking a job for so long. And I think when we think that, we think, oh, my God, an unlicensed dentist, how dangerous is that? And then we think, an unlicensed nurse, that's dangerous. But when you think about an unlicensed airline pilot, that's upwards of 200-300 people's lives in this guy's hands at any one given time.
4: It is kind of remarkable. He was supposed to. At one point, he was a co-pilot. And they said, okay, to be a pilot, you have to pass this one very specific test. It's a series of advanced, they say, multi-day theory and regulatory written exams. He might get your airline transport pilot license, and he just didn't do it. Instead, he forged a document, allegedly.
0: He may be bad at paperwork.
4: He might just be not very good with math on paper, but he can figure it out in his head.
0: Yeah.
4: It could be something like that. That's what I'm wondering.
0: How do you get away with faking a job like that for years? Like, obviously, he had the background to be able to do it.
4: Because he could fly. He knew what he was doing in the air. That's how he got away with it.
0: Have you ever lied on a resume? You're a journalist, so it's probably pretty hard for you to lie because people can check on it, right?
4: Yeah. I don't think I have lied on
0: it. Here's what I want to know from Ben Mulrooney's listening audience this afternoon. We're going to talk to an aviation expert about this, about like how this could possibly happen. But the one thing I want you to have in the back of your head this afternoon is I want you to really think about, have you ever actually faked a skill to do a job?
4: And not just and we are talking faked, not just in, you know, made it a little bit more flowery.
0: Almost to the point where you went on the internet to learn a little bit about that skill so you could apply for a job that required that skill and you got that job. I know it may be dangerous for you. Maybe you're already doing or currently doing a job that you've been faking since day one. The key is fake it till you make it. He faked it until he made it.
4: We were talking about people faking things yesterday, and as the story started to break a little bit more, and I know of some journalists that have faked their credentials, have put on their resume. I've seen it on their pages. Somebody told me about it. And I went and looked on the journalist page and said, "Oh, you were not in New Orleans for the Hurricane Katrina. No, you did not cover this war. You didn't do this. Oh, what you did do, you're saying you covered it, but what you took was just video from the Amnets, is what they say.
0: And
4: repackaged it from the, you know, from Hamilton or Toronto or wherever it was.
0: And did a voiceover.
4: A voiceover on it and suggested that, you know, this is what you're, but you didn't cover that war, that conflict or whatever it was. And I know journalists that have done that.
0: It's interesting because
4: and that's dirty. I don't like that at all.
0: You will eventually get caught. If you lie about something your entire career, you will eventually get caught. It's just, there's no way around it.
4: Yeah, there is no way around it. At some point, it'll catch up to you.
0: All right, here's what we're going to do coming up the next bit here. We're going to chat to a guy by the name of Nolan Keeley. He's from Crimson Aviation. He knows all about commercial airlines and how to get those licenses. Why? Because he's got one. We're going to dive in and see how possibly someone could have faked something like this. Because once again, I hear of the dodgy dentist in a basement or a nurse that's faked their credentials, but an airline pilot, 900 flights, 17-year career, never once caught. It's insane stuff. All right, we continue with the Ben Mulrooney Show after the break as we chat with Nolan Keeley from Crimson Aviation. Stay there.

0: time to check Big Trouble traffic.
1: The Big Trouble traffic spots on the 404 southbound collectors at Shepherd. There's a stalled vehicle block in the right lane. Between those southbound collectors approaching Shepherd, stay in the center or left lane. Minor problems for the Gardner westbound past Kipling, a stalled vehicle on the right shoulder. Scotiabank, Scene Plus, and Shell together are helping eligible clients earn up to 10 cents per liter in value on fuel purchases. 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Those are the Big Trouble traffic spots. I'm Richard Martin, 640 Toronto.
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1: Yeah, welcome back. I'm Drex from 102.1 The Edge in Toronto, covering for Ben today on the Ben Mulrooney Show. We're talking about Jeffrey Wall, a 59-year-old Barrie, Ontario resident, arrested on June 1st following a complex fraud investigation named Project Icarus. Because I'm stupid, Mike Drolet had to explain, Icarus flew too close to the... Yeah, I get it. He flew too close to the sun 900 times. 900 times for Air Canada without a license. I can just imagine the meetings that the Air Canada board are having right now. How to deal with this. Because this ain't a CEO that can't speak French. This ain't a destroyed guitar... handled poorly by a baggage handler. This is a fake pilot faking his credentials. Now, yeah, fair enough. We can talk into it blue in the face that he was probably overly qualified to do this job, but he didn't have the license for it. It could be the same with a lawyer. Be the same with a lawyer where you fake your credentials and you suddenly get caught. Right. I want to bring it, and I'm going to play some audio that relates to that very soon, because someone just got very excited in this studio when I mentioned faking jobs. Let me bring in Nolan Keeley here from Crimson Aviation. Nolan is a commercial pilot. He's been a commercial pilot for about 14 years. He's got multi-engine ratings. He's got a glider pilot license. Nolan, welcome to the show.
2: Hey, we're happy to be back.
1: This is such a fascinating story. I mentioned this out of Ben's show that we usually hear stories of dentists faking their credentials or nurses faking their credentials, but never airline pilots. Did this kind of shock you when you saw this story?
2: In Canada, yes. Recently, it's happened in like India and Pakistan. But that's a person coming off the street with like no experience whatsoever and saying that they're a pilot. But this gentleman had a pilot's license. But for some reason or another, didn't complete the tests or the qualifications to be an airline transport pilot license. So, he just came up short for whatever reason.
1: Yeah. So let me ask you, as a commercial airline pilot, you have your license. Let's just say, I'm going to throw a hypothetical at you. So let's just say an airline company comes to you and they're like, look, we're looking for pilots. What do you have to show them to prove that you are qualified to do the job? What is the process like?
2: Okay, so I have to give them my license. So right now in Canada, we have this thing called the aviation booklet, which is essentially keeps all of your licenses and ratings and everything like that, like in a singular form. And it is digitized now, but that's a recent phenomenon. So recently the Transport Canada changed the regulations that you have to have this aviation booklet. It's got your picture in it. It's got all your details in it, all of your qualifications in it. Every time you get it updated, you send it back to Transport Canada. They send you like an update that they have in their records that now you're qualified to fly this, that, and the other thing. You have to pass a medical, Category 1 medical, which you have to do every year. If you're over the age of 40, you have to do it every 6 months. You have to have minimum 1,500 hours. Of PIC time, usually complex multi-turbine, multi-engine time. And, for airlines, you're going to need that A category license for fixed wing.
1: All right. So I think it's fair to say there's a lot of steps. Now, if I'm working at this airline company and you've applied for a job, I've got all your stuff. Is there a way for me to independently verify that you are licensed?
2: Well, nowadays, like I said, now that it's digitized, you can go to Transport Canada and say, hey, I've got this guy. Here's his license number. Here's all his details. Run a check and make sure he's in the database.
1: Yeah. So why didn't someone at Air Canada even do that? There must be someone, like if they're hiring people, which he was hired, there must be people that vet their pilots for Air Canada. Like there would be a whole department of pilot vetting, yes?
2: 100%. But the issue is that this gentleman was hired quite some time ago before this digitization happened. Right.
1: Yeah.
2: So before that, I remember my pilot license when I originally got it was literally just a piece of paper, and the instructor or the TC examiner basically wrote on it and signed it off saying that, hey, you're qualified now to fly this plane, or you're qualified now to have this license with these qualifications, type thing, and these limitations. And it's like handwritten, and then you basically send it in, and they send you a new piece of paper. So what one of my friends, who's also a pilot, said it was a glorified postcard, you know, like type thing. But, you know, like a Transport Canada examiner, even though when you're inside Air Canada and you're flying way back then, you know, they're going to examine your logbook. They're going to look at your hours. They're going to look at your piece of paper. They're going to make sure that all that's in order. But back then, they didn't have a database that they're going to pull up every single time. I think now, every time you do, I'd have to verify this Transport Canada, but every single time you do recurrent training every 6 months, you're not going to have a Transport Canada examiner that's going to scan your aviation booklet, look you up in the database, and make sure that you're solid. After this case, they might.
1: Well, I think this is probably the litmus test for them. They're like, oh, we haven't had correct checks and balances for nearly two decades. We have to put that. Do you think that now Air Canada is forcing all of their pilots to update all of their books?
2: It's possible.
1: Yeah.
2: It's 100% possible. And Transport Canada too. Like the entire thing in aviation is like safety is paramount, right? So this is,
1: Nolan, let me stop you there real quick. I've just thought of something here. If you're saying to me a pilot over the age of 40 has to go for a medical every 6 months, then how are we not re-verifying people's licenses and just making sure, just as a matter of course, shouldn't we be doing that?
2: I don't see why it would be so bad. It's just the problem is just getting that ability through Transport Canada to have that kind of a portal, because it's not really a medical examiner's job to make sure that license is valid.
1: Well, I mean from the airline's perspective, like they should have working arrangements with Transport Canada to make sure that anyone flying a commercial airline flight with people on it is absolutely licensed. No question. Yeah.
2: Mm-hmm. Well, like I see this whole situation as to whatever reasons was that Mr. Wall didn't get the proper qualifications before joining up with Air Canada. It's kind of like, if you're going to make it akin to anything in pop culture, it's kind of like Mike from Suits.
1: Hang on. Yeah. Here is Mike Ross from Suits getting arrested for faking being a lawyer. Listen.
3: Michael James Ross.
4: Yes?
3: You're under arrest for conspiracy to commit fraud.
1: Of course, they had to work in a cool top 40 song into the show. That's just how it works. Nolan, thank you so much for your time, man. This has been some pretty fascinating insight on this.
2: Okay, no problem.
1: Nolan Keeley from Crimson Aviation, commercial airline pilot, basically telling us that pilots now in this day and age, in 2026, likely have a digital book, and maybe this guy at Air Canada didn't have an updated version of that.
5: Yeah, he did it. It was pre-digital revolution, so... Everything was paper, and it was filed away or not filed away somewhere.
1: I am just imagining the absolute friggin' nightmare that Air Canada regulatory department is going through right now, making sure that every single one of their pilots is above board. Because if one guy's done it, are you telling me another guy hasn't? Come on. Yeah. If there's one, and Nolan goes, yeah, there's been history of this in Pakistan and India before.
5: But then again, there's a lot of fraud over there.
1: Right. So we're just talking about three countries. That's just three countries. So Canada, Pakistan, and India. So out of all the other 190 blah, blah, blah countries left, how many have fraudulent pilots?
5: But then again, hey, there was a story last week out of India. 100,000 people who've come over to Canada, the U.S., had fraudulent diplomas. Not aviation or anything like that. Yeah. Just completely fraudulent diplomas. That they just paid for. They didn't have the skills at all.
1: It is worth noting that some of the diplomas that we give out in this country aren't worth the paper they're written on either.
5: Very true as well.
1: So there is that. All right, let's take a little break here on the Ben Mulroney Show. I want to know, have you ever faked a skill to get a job? What was it? Text me, call me, let's do this. 1-888-225-TALK. It's the Ben Mulroney Show.
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1: 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I'm Drex from 102.1 The Edge in Toronto. Covering for Ben today, we're talking about people that have faked their jobs. A dude from Barrie, Ontario, 900 different flights with Air Canada in the past 17 years, even though he didn't have a license, didn't have a proper license, he didn't actually sit the tests. Crazy stuff. Qualified to do it, but didn't actually sit the test. And I'm wondering this afternoon and this evening, if you are one of those people that have ever faked something about your background to get a job. Look, I think working in the media is pretty hard to fake what you do in the background because people kind of know kind of what your history is. So I don't think I've ever faked anything like that.
2: Well, people have exaggerated, certainly in the media, about their credentials.
1: I wouldn't even do that. I wouldn't even exaggerate on my credentials. It's too easy to find out. I have a Wikipedia page. People can find out anything about me. Nothing's hidden.
2: Well, who is the NBC anchor, Williams, who... Brian Williams was caught faking his credentials overseas
1: Wasn't so much faking credentials. He was embellishing what happened while he was in a helicopter. He said he was involved in a dogfight in a helicopter, which he was not. Said the helicopter he was in, which was a Black Hawk, was shot at, which it was not. He fell victim to something that many people fall victim to, which is when you are telling an interesting story about your life, you may tend to embellish parts of that story to make it sound more interesting. The problem is when you're the NBC nightly news anchor and you're Brian Williams and you go on The Tonight Show with Fallon and you go on Stephen Colbert, you are going to embellish those stories because they're going to go, because they do pre-interviews. They do pre-interviews where they're like, okay, have you ever been in any weird situations? And he would offer the information up. Oh, yeah, we got shot at when we're in Iran or Iraq, right? So then the interviewer is going to go, oh, tell me about that time you got shot at when you were in that Black Hawk helicopter. Therefore, triggering Brian Williams to start embellishing more about what he did. And that eventually ended his career, and they booted him to MSNBC.
2: Yeah.
1: The 11 o'clock hour went from being the most watched television news anchor in the United States of America to being one of the least watched cable news anchors late at night.
2: Well, I certainly know from the times that I was over in Afghanistan. I was there for two tours, 2006 and 2008. There were reporters from other networks that went over.
1: Yeah.
2: And there had been actually some people, some journalists that there was a journalist that was killed. And there were other people that had been wounded, not injured, wounded.
1: Okay.
2: There's a distinction between the two. If you get injured, if you fall out of a tree, you get wounded when you get shot.
1: Yeah.
2: And so there were some people who were talking about how that, you know, they're doing their live hits and their stand-ups and stuff, wearing like helmets and flak vests, but they were just sitting on the base in Kandahar. They weren't allowed to leave the base.
1: They were dressing it up to look like...
2: They were
1: like,
2: dressing it up like they were there. I mean, and they weren't leaving the base.
1: Yeah.
2: I left the base all the time.
1: So when you would do hits from the base, you wouldn't wear all of that gear?
2: No, God, no. Why? No, what? I never did, not even once.
1: Isn't that wild? Why do you think they do that? Just to make it look more clickable on television?
2: Yeah. Because, and then they would talk a big game when they got back about how, oh, yeah, I covered this and that. I'm like, you never left the
1: base. And we wonder why
2: sometimes. You should have stayed in the studio.
1: And we wonder why sometimes people go, oh, you guys in the media are telling lies.
2: Well, unless you see people out in the field. Yeah, I mean, unless you actually see them out in the field.
1: Yeah.
2: You know, they're really, how do you know that they're really covering it?
1: I've received a couple of texts here on the Ben Mulrooney Show, just talking about not so much things that people have faked, but just some interesting observations. This guy says, I'm a commercial driver and my employer verifies my class I driver's license and my driving record every 6 months. He's driving a truck. He's delivering things. He's delivering things from point A to point B. And his employer is more on top of whether he's qualified to do his job than Air Canada is with someone that is has hundreds of people's lives.
2: Well, that text should have an asterisk because of the story that came out a couple of weeks ago in Ontario that said that there were a ridiculous number of truck drivers at these scam schools who were getting diplomas and weren't even taught how to turn left.
1: I don't believe that for a second.
2: No, it's true. And the head of the Ontario Trucking Association told us flat out the most dangerous people on the road that truck drivers know about are other truck drivers.
1: Now, it's
2: they're
1: worth
2: scared of them.
1: It's worth noting that the number one industry for men age between 18 and I think 45 is driving a truck. The number one industry, these are jobs in Canada.
2: Yeah.
1: Number one industry for women is retail between those ages. So there's a vast majority of young men that are truck drivers for a living. So, you know, I know when I was living on the West Coast, you probably saw the stories of the trucks hitting the over.

0: and you get ticketed, your employer isn't necessarily going to find out whether or not you've gotten a ticket.
1: Yeah, we got a follow-up text there.
0: This person says, as a longtime driver, the quality of drivers coming into the industry these days is terrifying. Look, I can't even drive a regular car well, so I won't ever be a truck driver. I don't trust myself behind the wheel of a car.
1: You don't?
0: I know I don't. I think I'm a terrible driver. And, you know, my dad told me so for many years. It's just the way it goes. Can I talk about a couple of other fakers, people that have faked jobs? You may remember the family doctor in Ontario. This guy faked being an Ontario physician for 15 years.
1: That's solid.
0: Had a fake medical degree and everything. How about this? And I was living in BC when this happened. There was not one, but two different guys in British Columbia.
1: But by the way, that doctor in Ontario, yeah, though, never received a single patient complaint.
0: No, never never received a patient complaint. Now, the two guys on the BC, West Coast, yeah, they were both illegal, unlicensed dentists. Huh? Like, how do you get away for that?
1: Are they drilling in people's teeth?
0: Oh, couldn't imagine. And they were doing this in the basement of their houses. Like, I'm sorry, if you're showing up to a residential address and you're going into the basement for a dental procedure, I'd be checking some credentials.
1: You know what that reminds me of? The Seinfeld episode where Bryan Cranston is playing the dentist and Jerry's in the chair. And he goes, and he's saying, all right, let's give him the gas. And then he takes a hit on the gas himself. He goes, good stuff.
0: It is good stuff. Have you ever had the gas? I have to get knocked out when I get dentist things done.
1: Well, I had my wisdom teeth out, and they gave me the gas, and it wasn't knocking me out. They had to turn up. They told me later they gave me more of the knockout drugs than all of their other patients that day combined.
0: Look, if I could find a fake dentist, I'd likely go there because they'd likely give more of the knockout drugs, which is what I need.
1: I woke up twice during the procedure.
0: Okay, you need to find yourself a fake dentist.
1: Yeah, I woke up twice. It was like when the guy's knee is on your chest and he's pulling and he's digging in your teeth and he's digging in and you're like, oh my, what is going on?
0: That's terrifying.
1: Or when he's pulling this stitch out and you open your eyes and the guy goes, whoa!
0: Okay, that's too much information. Are you okay now? Or are you still dealing with trauma from that?
1: Obviously still dealing with trauma. And then you have to go to the x-ray machine, which is this thing that zooms around your head.
0: Yeah.
1: And my head barely fits in the damn thing, but I was too tall for it because you have to stand.
0: So you had to kneel while you were somewhat groggy?
1: I had to squat. I couldn't kneel, but then I couldn't stand. So
0: that's what happens when you're 6 foot five. See, I'm 5'6", so I can step into those face x-ray machines perfectly.
1: Oh, they just carry you around.
0: Oh, my God. All right, so we're going to take a break here. When we come back, we're going to chat to Kami Levy. He's a tech journalist. You know all about Kami. There's a couple of different things we're going to dive in on with him today. We're expecting tomorrow a bit of an announcement about the AI strategy. What's the AI strategy going to be? We're going to find out what that is. Plus, is Apple coming out with a flip phone? I think they are, and I have some theories as to why. Stick around.

0: All right, let's get a check of your Big Trouble traffic this afternoon.
1: 640 Toronto, Big Trouble traffic. Problems for the 401 Eastbound Express at Dixie. There's a stalled vehicle block in the center lane. Also, the 401 Eastbound Express at Avenue Road, a stalled vehicle block in the left lane. If you're in those Eastbound Express lanes at Dixie or Avenue Road, stay in the right lane. 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
1: Hey there, it's Drex from 102.1 The Edge in Toronto, covering for Ben this afternoon. Tomorrow, we're expecting a big AI announcement from our government, how that's going to affect kids with cell phones and social media and the whole thing. It's all a crock, honestly. That's my honest opinion. Here's the weird thing is when Australia brought in this ban for social media for kids under the age of 16, my 14-year-old nephew the same day was back on Instagram. Do you think my sister can stop it? No, the answer is no. The kids find ways around things. Couple of things I want to cover off on in regards to that. Plus, what is Apple doing down in California? Carmi Levy is here, tech journalist. Hey, Carmi, welcome back to the show.
2: Hey, Drex, great to be back. Great to speak with you.
1: Let's talk about the Prime Minister. Let's talk about this AI strategy. We're getting an announcement tomorrow. I think there's a bunch of stuff wrapped up in all of this computer stuff, AI, kids on social media. What are you expecting?
2: I'm expecting it's an update to the online harms bill that died on the docket last year before the election was called, and now they're going to reintroduce it. And it's going to focus on things like digital safety, keeping kids safe online, including, you know, sort of more laws to hold or more rules to hold tech companies accountable for keeping kids protected.
1: Honestly, I could clip the audio you just gave me and play it 13 years ago, and we were saying the exact same thing.
2: You're right. And honestly, I look back at my notes from earlier in my career, and we've been talking about this for easily that long. Social media has been around for over 20 years, and we've known that it's a danger for much of that time, and the research has been piling up, and we've been saying, we got to do something. The government's been promising to do something, and they simply haven't. They haven't delivered. They say what they want to do, but they never actually execute. And so, I'm hoping this isn't just the latest. This isn't just another Peanuts episode where Lucy pulls the ball away just before, you know, Charlie Brown kicks it, because that's what it feels like, making promises that never actually come to fruition. And let's be clear, even if this law is the best online harms legislation in the world, it's still not going to keep our kids safe, because we're deluding ourselves if we assume that Ottawa is going to protect our kids in the digital space. It's a really complex problem, and it demands complex solutions, right, and not just a law.
1: And we're totally delusional thinking that the government wants to actually do anything with this. This is all just lip service. And at the end of the day, they're going to go, oh, kids are now banned from social media. Those kids are going to find a way to get on social media. Same way they did in Australia.
2: That's exactly it. Your 14-year-old nephew, just like every other kid in Australia, because most of them, they just picked up where they left off. They're not going to go dark until they're 16. They're not going to accept that the government isn't going to let them use their favorite technology to keep in touch with their friends.
1: Correct.
2: They're going to use VPNs. They're going to use older siblings or their parents' government-issued ID. They're tech-savvy. They know. You know, my kids are a little older than that now, but I can guarantee you, if they were living down there, they'd be doing exactly the same thing. That's just the way it is. And I think what bothers me here is that laws like this, it's political theater. You know, it shows that the government is doing something, but ultimately it changes nothing. And it puts the onus on kids and their families, and it leaves the tech companies to continue to operate as they always have. And it doesn't change the fact that they're still fundamentally dangerous platforms, and they're not being forced to engineer that danger out. That's what bothers me here.
1: Who out in the open right now is calling out the government for this not being a real thing? The stopping kids under a certain age getting on social media, because I know it's BS. You know it's BS. The vast majority of people listening to this would probably very well understand that their kids, you know, if they're teenagers, are probably a lot smarter than them with technology and will find a way around it. Who's calling out the government right now?
2: I think just about every other analyst that I work with, you know, colleagues in my community are saying the same thing. And it's a very consistent message. But I don't think it's going to change anything. I don't think the government's listening to this. In much the same way Tumblr Ridge happened, and yet they still didn't include explicit comments on safety in the national AI strategy. So this is a government that I don't think, you know, really has its ear to the ground as well as it should. But at the same time, I don't think we should stop having having bans in the first place. In other words, we've had nothing up until now, and the tech industry has kind of operated in this vacuum where they can basically do what they want and put our kids at immense risk. And so if we start with a ban, even recognizing that it's theater, it's useless, it won't deliberately keep our kids safer, we're fooling ourselves if we think that it's effective, but at least it's something. At least it's a starting point. At least, you know, because it galvanizes opinion and gets everyone kind of riled up about it, we're now all around the table talking about it. We should have been having this national conversation years ago. Thanks to this, you know, the prospect of a ban, we finally are. And in that regard, as imperfect as it is, I think I'll take it. I think I'll take it as a starting point, and then we'll build from there.
1: Here's what I find fascinating is the government talking about the AI strategy. I'm just going to throw out a couple of dates here. He wants to create 90,000 jobs for young Canadians by 2031. He wants to create 250 new jobs through AI adoption by 2031. Boost AI among businesses to 60% by 2034. And build a world-leading supercomputer to boost sovereign infrastructure by 2031. I think it's a salient point to remember. That by the time we get to that point, a lot of the younger people now who are going to be banned from social media, who are also the young people leading the way saying AI is trash, we're not coming to your event if the poster is AI, are they leading, sort of staring down the barrel of not being able to meet the goals on any of this sort of stuff? Because young people are leading the charge going AI is bad.
2: Yeah, well, and I think it's all well and good for the government to say this is what we want to do, but what I'm not seeing in a strategy is exactly how they're going to deliver on those promises. So basically, they're just aspirations. You know what? I want to be an astronaut when I grow up, but I'm not going to tell you exactly how I'm going to do it. And that seems to be the message from the government. The numbers don't add up. The dollar figures that are required to achieve that, they're only committing about $2 billion at this point, which is a drop in the bucket. Nowhere near enough for this kind of transformational change. So I'm glad that Ottawa has aspirations, but there's nothing in that that suggests here are the resources that we're really going to drive transformational change. We're going to get to 2030 or 2031. We're not going to have those numbers. We're not going to see those jobs in the same way that, hey, they promised, a million and a half homes a couple years ago.
1: We're still waiting
2: to see those. Yeah, we're still waiting, and we will be for a very long time. It's the same thing playing out here with AI as well.
1: Pick a government, pick a year, they're all full of it. It's just the way it is.
2: It's always the same message, and it's disappointing because as you go from one government to another and one party to another, it's the same kind of process. And you almost feel like you're on this roller coaster. You're being promised things. You know, we're going to be a technological superpower. This is how we're going to compete. But we're never actually being given the resources to achieve on those aspirations.
1: All right, Kami, I didn't have time to get to the Apple stuff real quick. Are we getting an Apple flip? iPhone flip?
2: It looks like we are. And some of the most respected observers in the industry are saying they are. And in fact, some of the developers dug into the new iOS 27 code after it was released after WWDC. And they found references to a folding device and kind of the engineering that has to happen to turn the screen on and off when you fold it and unfold it. So it looks like it's coming. What the timing is, no one really knows. But there are some people saying possibly this year when the new iPhone is released or announced. In September, one of them might be a foldable.
1: I love it. Kami Levy, thank you, sir.
2: Great being with you. Thanks so much.
1: Kami Levy, tech journalist, on with us talking about the AI initiatives, kids under 16, social media banned. And you know how I knew that there was going to be an Apple flip phone? Apparently, once Apple figure out the measurements and everything, they send off dummies to case manufacturers, and then case manufacturers leaked pictures of it.
3: Of course they did.
1: Like, come on.
3: I found out about it from the guy at the Telus store. I had to get a new phone, and he was like, oh, you know, if you wait till September, flip phone. I was like, flip phone? And he goes, oh, yeah. Everybody's talking about it.
1: He is smart. All right, we have to say goodbye to our friends at 880 Ched in Edmonton. Have a fantastic afternoon. The Ben Mulrooney Show returns to your radio soon. All right, as we continue, we're going to dive into something else as we continue on the Ben Mulrooney Show. Is baby rates, birth rates. What happens when there's a major sporting event in your city? Does it make you horny? I think it might. Then again, this happens when Michael Bublé also comes to town. We'll dive into that baby-making theory next. Stay there on the Ben Mulrooney Show.
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21: This is Global News. It's 22 degrees at 4 o'clock. I'm Danny Longo. An OPP officer has been killed in the line of duty. Police say that a pilot from Barrie's facing charges, including fraud, after allegedly flying without a proper license for years. And the feds are expected to bar kids under the age of 16 from social media as early as tomorrow. We'll get to all that after we check on the drive. Here's 640 Toronto, Big Trouble Traffic.
22: The Big Trouble Traffic spot, the 401 eastbound express at Avenue Road. There's a stalled vehicle. The left lane is blocked. If you're on the 401 in the eastbound express lanes, going through the Allen towards Avenue Road, stay in the right lane. 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That's the Big Trouble traffic spot right now. I'm Richard Martin, 640 Toronto.
21: This is breaking news from the Global Newsroom. The OPP say that an officer has been killed in the line of duty. In a statement, OPP Commissioner Thomas Carrigue says, "It's with deep sorrow that I can confirm that OPP Provincial Constable Tarun Bali was killed in the line of duty this afternoon in Hearst." Carrigue says his courage and commitment to serving others will never be forgotten. He says, "As we grieve this immeasurable loss, I extend our heartfelt condolences to his loved ones, colleagues, and the policing community. No other details about how the officer died have been shared." Police have charged a former Air Canada captain who they allege piloted hundreds of flights over 17 years with fraudulent licenses. Peel police say that the accused was a certified commercial pilot, but he was promoted to captain in 2009 until his retirement last year, all without the required airline transport pilot license. Deputy Chief Nick Milinovich gave an update today.
0: "This investigation and the details surrounding it read like a movie script. It was a complex fraud and forgery investigation involving allegations against a former commercial airline pilot."
21: The pilot from Barrie is now facing charges including fraud, forged documents, and public mischief. Federal government is expected to bar kids under the age of 16 from social media in new legislation set to be introduced as early as tomorrow. Government House Leader Stephen McKinnon says that the new online safety legislation is a priority for the government.
2: "There's a great realization in society that there are negative effects from social media use, maybe particularly among our youth, and this bill, when it's tabled, we'll seek to address that."
21: The legislation comes as other countries pursue similar measures and as Ottawa prepares separate rules for AI chatbot safety. Federal government has launched public consultations on the future of Billy Bishop Airport. This comes after the Ontario government passed legislation allowing it to take control of Toronto's portion of the agreement governing the island airport land. This with the goal of expanding the runway to accommodate jets, a plan that has faced heavy criticism from opposition groups and Toronto's mayor.
7: "The Port Authority needs to release their plan. We haven't seen the plan. The public haven't seen the plan. I've not seen the plan. And Torontonians need to be involved in meaningful consultations."
21: A look at the forecast from the Global News Weather Center. Cloudy, a 40% chance of showers and the risk of a thunderstorm tonight, a low of 19. Tomorrow, mix of sun and clouds, a 40% chance of showers, high of 29. Then on Thursday, a mix of sun and clouds, a 60% chance of showers, a high of 31. It's 22 degrees in downtown Toronto. I'm Danny Longo. This is Global News. This

0: That's a big intro. Wow. I didn't know we got a jingle. Hi there. It is Drex from 102.1 The Edge in Toronto covering for Ben Mulrooney today. We need to talk about baby booms. And, you know, there are different events. I didn't even realize this. There are different events that can trigger a baby boom. And there is speculation today that the FIFA World Cup could, in fact, trigger a baby boom. And I kind of see it. People get really, let's just use the language here. People get very horny after sporting events and concerts and things like that. And look, I got to tell you, I'm speaking from experience because I know for a fact that I was conceived in the back of a Valiant Charger after an Eric Clapton concert in 1978. Like, I know this. I know this because I was told this by both my parents. When I was 12, when they told me, I was like, that's too much information. Now I wear it as a badge of honor.
1: What song was being played? Was it Layla?
0: This was after the concert.
1: Yeah, but they would have been playing his music.
0: I didn't ask. I guess, like the lovemaking soundtrack? Possibly.
1: But also, how much detail did they get into when they were told you this?
0: No, I said that's enough. Thank you.
1: Yeah, okay. That's
0: all I know is I was conceived in a car after an Eric Clapton concert. That's all I know. And that's all I need to know.
1: I think I was conceived in a tent in Muskoka.
0: Okay. See, after your family was on vacation or something, mom and dad was on vacation, they're like, you know what? Camping gets me ready.
1: Yeah. No, they were up. This is when they were building a cottage up in the middle of nowhere.
0: Interesting.
1: Yeah. And they were spending a lot of time on weekends up in a tent.
0: There is going to be a birth rate spike in about 9 months from now. So, FIFA starts this week. People are going to get overly excited and celebrate by, you know, having adult cuddles with a significant other. And it's fascinating. It's not just sporting events. I'm learning this afternoon from Mike Droulet, who's a journalist. He's done all the research on this. Apparently, there was a baby boom after the 2004 tsunami. Is this correct?
1: Yeah. Absolutely, there was.
0: A baby boom after a tsunami. So not only
1: in disasters.
0: Right. So it can be a good mood thing or a bad mood thing that could trigger a baby boom. I didn't know this. I thought naturally thought it would be something that puts people in a good mood.
1: Well, they looked into the tsunami one. They looked into it. It was driven by grieving mothers. They lost children.
0: Okay.
1: And they wanted to rebuild communities. And so this is what happened. The same thing happened in Haiti after the quake in 2010 because they were in these camps and they really had nothing to do. That's when I was down there because I was there 9 months after and there was all these babies getting born. I was like, what's going on?
0: I think it's fair to say, too, that there was probably a bit of a baby boom towards the end of COVID.
1: I wouldn't doubt it.
0: I had three friends announce their pregnancies in 2022.
1: Well, you know what they say about idle hands?
0: What do they say?
1: I'm not sure.
0: Yeah.
1: It's something about the devil's workshop and babies.
0: Right, yes. Let me talk about Michael Bublé here. Canadian legend, and it is arguably a fact that Michael Bublé is baby-making music. I don't think anyone would disagree with me on that. I think everyone would go, yeah, Bublé, baby-making music.
1: So you played it right now, a baby would be made.
0: Is that a fact?
1: I think it's a fact.
0: Don't play feeling good. I actually played this on another radio show, this exact audio I'm about to play you. I played this on another radio show a couple of months back because I was fascinated because then it was a discussion around Michael Bublé and his baby booms because Michael Bublé basically says that anytime you go somewhere, a baby boom happens. Have a listen to Michael Bublé.
2: I mean, the only thing that I get freaked out of, I know I can't take full responsibility. I don't know what the population of those places are, but I know that 9 months after I play those outdoor gigs, they're going to double. You know what I mean? People are going to go home and maybe do it in their, I don't know where, but there's a lot of sexy stuff that happens.
0: I don't know where they're going to do it, but they're going to do it, says Michael.
1: But hey, hold on a second. He said that it's going to double. That's ambitious.
0: Double the population?
1: Yeah.
0: I think he was exaggerating. I think he was Brian Williams,
1: he's being
0: NBC,
1: literal.
0: Exaggerating.
1: He's being literal.
0: He has a name for them as well.
2: It's so romantic, especially those outdoor gigs. You're under the stars listening to these incredible, these songs, and you're swaying out there, and you're having a couple glasses of wine. I mean, It's an aphrodisiac. I like to call them bublabies. That's what I like to call them. We're making bublabies.
0: Bublabies. Now, I wonder if any of y'all in the Ben Maroney listening audience, because I know that this country has a diverse crowd of Michael Bublé fans. How many of you conceived a child after a Bublé show?
1: Ooh, I wonder. Ben's friends with Michael Bublé. They text. Okay. And I'm going to, when I see Ben tomorrow, I'm going to ask him to text Mr. Bublé to find out a little bit more about this.
0: How did you not text Ben and say we need Bublé's cell number for today's show? We could have got him on. Actually, Bublé doesn't do interviews like
1: he
0: that.
1: He doesn't do that.
0: That's fine. All right, here's more on Bublé.
2: It's so romantic.
0: All right, hang on. That's not the one I wanted to play. He says years from now.
2: You know, and by the way, you think I'm kidding, but years from now, after I play these gigs, there will be people that come up to me and say, I want you to meet, this is Michael. Or, you know what I mean? Or this guy was made, you know, and the fact that I'm even involved somewhere in there, you know, very cool.
0: Don't do that. I'm picturing this. Some 27-year-old taking his elderly mother to a Michael Bublé show. Michael Bublé's, you know, in his 60s or 70s by this point. I'm just picturing it. Picture this, hypothetical. 28-year-old takes his mom to Bublé. This is my mom, Michael. This is my son, Michael. He was like, that's just weird. It's odd to me.
1: Well, is the thing that's odd that they would choose his name?
0: No, just going to the artist and going, well, after your show about 20 years ago. Right, exactly. It would seem odd. So I wonder, because I know that Joyjeet, who presses the buttons here for the Ben Mulrooney show, is a massive soccer fan.
1: He pushes all the right buttons.
0: Right. But what soccer team winning would push the right buttons for you and your girlfriend? Like what?
3: None.
0: Serious question? No, none at all?
3: None.
1: None.
3: I mean, soccer and making soccer out are two separate things.
0: They can be combined try.
1: Hold on a second, though. I've got an example for you.
0: Yeah, okay, what do you got?
1: 2009.
0: Yeah.
1: It's called the Iniesta generation.
0: What is the Iniesta generation?
1: There is a footballer from Spain. His name is Andres Iniesta.
0: Okay.
1: And he played for Barcelona. And they were playing against Chelsea. And he scored a memorable goal.
0: Yeah.
1: And it's actually registered in Catalonia, where Barcelona is.
0: Yeah, yeah, yeah.
1: They registered a 16.1% spike in births. Now they call it, and the people, the kids born in that time,
0: yeah,
1: they're called the Iniesta generation.
0: All right, which team are you going for in the World Cup?
3: For the World Cup, I'm going for Portugal.
0: All right, Portugal. All right, yes. So what happens if Portugal wins the World Cup?
3: Nothing happens. I celebrate, and that's it. I don't make out or make babies after that.
0: Oh, that's not an option for you?
3: No.
0: It's never been an option?
3: No. Why should it be an option? I mean, it's not a concert. I mean, and to correct you on that, it's called an Iniesta generation because Barcelona won the Champions League after a long time. Okay. That was the final.
0: Oh,
3: and he scored, so that's why.
0: Sports technical error here. So sorry.
1: You got a little bit more technical than needed.
0: All right, so if Portugal winning the World Cup wouldn't, push you over the line for you and your girlfriend.
3: No.
0: What concert would? Like, what concert could make you feel so romantic towards each other? Like, when we get home, Celine Dion?
3: Maybe Ed Sheeran.
0: Ed, oh, see, now we're learning something.
1: You understand? There you go.
0: So maybe. Ed Sheeran is baby making music?
3: I don't know. I mean, maybe I said. Why am I in this conversation,
1: Backstreet
3: man?
1: Backstreet Boys?
0: Because you work here.
3: Yes, that's a good one.
0: Look, this is fascinating.
1: No, it's not.
0: All right, so here's what I need to know. I need to know, and we're gonna do a little bit of learning about each other this afternoon. We're gonna keep it very above board, but I would like to know. Were you conceived after a concert, a movie, a sporting event, a natural disaster? Just bizarre to be conceived after a natural disaster.
1: Yeah, and would you be named after that disaster?
0: All right, on the phone.
1: That makes sense.
0: 1-888-225-TALK or call or text 416-870-6400. I want to know, were you, or maybe you conceived your kid after a concert or sporting event? Yeah. More of the Ben Mulrooney Show next. Stay there. But first, let's get a check of your Big Trouble traffic.
4: The Big Trouble traffic spot right now, the Gardner, westbound approaching York Street. There's a police investigation on the highway. Two right lanes are blocked. If you're on that westbound Gardner approaching York Street, stay in the left lane. Minor problems for the DVP southbound approaching Eglinton. A stalled vehicle on the right shoulder. 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Those are the Big Trouble traffic spots right now. 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
1: Hi, that Drex from 102.1 The Edge in Toronto covering for Ben today. 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Very simple. 1-888-225-TALK. That's our phone number. Or 416-870-6400 to text. There is a big story coming out of Hollywood this afternoon. You may be across it, you may not. You probably remember a couple of months ago, Rob and Michelle Reiner, Rob, the actor and director, him and his wife were tragically murdered in their home. Well, Nick Reiner, their son, 32, who is charged with murdering his parents, has filed petitions seeking access to a $1.5 million trust fund, arguing that he was entitled to receive half of it when he turned 30 back in 2023. Now, Reiner claims that the trustee who's employed in this situation has improperly withheld the funds, citing changing explanations and concerns about his ability to manage the money, despite no court ruling or medical determination that he is legally incompetent to do so. Why does he want this money? Well, he says that he wants it to pay his legal fees for his murder defense, and to fund basic purchases in jail, such as hygiene products, clothing, and other things through his commissary. This petition goes on to argue that the trust is irrevocable and that the trustee does not have the authority to deny the scheduled distribution based on how Reiner intends to use them. And this is fascinating because this is a young man who we know has been dealing with a pretty severe mental illness for years. And I think just out of the top here, my opinion is that he absolutely should be entitled to that money. Because he was meant to have half of that money back in 2023.
2: His brother and sister.
1: Have they got their money?
2: I don't know if they have their money, yeah, but they don't appear to want him to have this money.
1: Yeah. And unfortunately, I don't think it works like that. I don't think it works like that. While he is facing, you know, charges for what he's done.
2: Yeah.
1: You know, that rule predates all of that, regardless of whether someone has done a bad act or not.
2: Well, right? I mean, it's true, innocent until proven guilty, but I think I don't think he's arguing the fact that he killed his parents, but there is mental health issues involved.
1: Yeah.
2: So I think obviously he's going for the insanity.
1: And none of those things, by the way, none of the murder charges, not his mental health, none of those things factor into whether or not he can have the money. They just don't factor in. So he may actually have a bit of a case here on his hands, because if they've withheld the money and given him excuses, and he has proof of that from back to 2023, and it is probably highly likely that his parents were kind of delaying this because of what was going on with his mental state. But once again, we're just speculating.
2: Well, he was also, I mean, he was an addict. He had serious, serious issues. Yeah. He was off his meds. They're having problems with him.
1: But once again, none of those things should factor into whether or not his entitlements go away. Unless there is specific verbiage within that trust saying, well, if you do X, Y, and Z, you won't have access to the money. Well, and in many cases, that can be a factor that is built into a trust. If you don't have this type of job by this age, or if you haven't been married by this age, or if you haven't gotten clean from drugs by a certain age, you may not get the money.
2: I do believe that when he was, before he murdered his parents, his parents had said, listen, we're cutting you off because you're out of control.
1: Yeah, they were trying to help him.
2: They're trying to help him. He was living at home. They're trying to get him out of there. They were trying to get him to just, you know, to stay on his meds. And he was going crazy. They brought him to Conan O'Brien's Christmas party. They brought him to the Christmas party.
1: And they had to leave.
2: Yeah.
1: Reiner had to physically remove him from the party.
2: And that was the last they saw of Rob Reiner.
1: Yeah, I think he was dead within a couple of days, right?
2: Yeah. Which is just horrible.
1: So while in one respect, we're probably thinking, should this 32-year-old have access to this money? We're probably already, thinking out loud, no, don't give him access to this. But a legal precedent may already be in place that all of these rules were locked away before this horrific thing happened. So I think he should have access to that money. If that's legally his money and he was told that he could have 50% of it when he turned 30 back in 2023, that predates the event.
2: What's interesting is that it's the trust fund's $1.5 million, yeah, right? Rob Reiner was worth over $200 million.
1: Well, that's probably just his part of the trust fund.
2: Yeah, yeah. But, I mean, this is just a trust fund. That's not the estate.
1: Yeah.
2: So whether or not he would get access to any of the estate, I don't know if that's part of this. But it seems like they're just he's just looking to get his trust fund.
1: Just wants some money.
2: So if it is a trust fund meant for him at a certain age, for 30, then, yeah, possibly he should get it. Should he be getting a piece of the estate once they divvy that up? I mean, his brother and sister obviously are there.
1: Well, they could argue it.
2: If I was them, I'd be like, I don't want him getting a piece of it.
1: Sure, but if they're not the executor of the will, then they don't get to make that choice.
2: No, they don't.
1: So
2: they don't. If somebody is declared a beneficiary, they're a beneficiary.
1: Right, and look, they could try and contest it, but I doubt it would do much. Look, sometimes we are faced with situations where people have acted horrifically, and this is one such situation. But I think we need to understand that wealthy families have these set up. It is a pretty common thing to have a trust set up for your kids if you're wealthy. And it's not uncommon to say you can have XYZ percentage of this once you hit a certain age. For most people, I would imagine the reason they do that at a certain age is they just want to see that their kids are trustworthy, that they can be trusted with handling that much money at a certain age.
2: Mm-hmm.
1: Right? Because at 32, $1.5 million is a lot of money.
2: Yeah, but especially, you know what? $1.5 million is not a lot of money when you're talking about legal fees for a murder case.
1: Yeah, well,
2: because he's been charged, what is it, first degree murder, I'd imagine?
1: I can't remember exactly what the charge is.
2: Yeah, two counts of first degree murder. And so he's facing life in prison, obviously. And they need to be able to prove that he was insane. They need to hire people. It's not cheap. Especially these high profile Los Angeles attorneys. The Hollywood attorney that he wants to hire, that he had hired originally, is high priced. Expensive.
1: That's why he wants the money then, because he knows going to cost him a bunch
2: of cash. Exactly. I mean, he doesn't want to get some, you know, somebody just appointed to him.
1: I even though he has this $1.5 million trust, I do wonder if he's getting paid a stipend from the trust anyway. It's probably likely that he is.
2: I don't know. Does it work that way?
1: Sometimes, yeah, you can set them up. And look, if he was a young guy with some health troubles, it's probably worth saying, yeah, he was probably getting a stipend anyway.
2: Money is always a huge problem around these sort of things. When somebody dies, when somebody passes away, there's always going to be people arguing over it.
1: Yeah, because they'll think you shouldn't get the money because you did the bad thing. But if the rule predates the bad thing, too bad.
2: I would imagine would be a controversial take. That would be a divisive take.
1: I don't know whether he's going to get access to it, but we're going to have to wait and see on this because it's a hard one. Like, because we don't know the ins and outs. We don't know the rules of the trust. We don't know what lawyers he's engaged with. And at this point, I don't think we even know what his siblings have said. I'm sure they're going to probably say things in the next 48 hours here.
2: Yeah.
1: Where we start to learn a little bit more about what exactly he's wanting and why they're going to block it or how.
2: But they are saying that the trust is irrevocable. If it's irrevocable, you cannot do anything about it.
1: Give the guys money. End of story.
2: And I do know within the law that if somebody is the beneficiary, an irrevocable beneficiary, the only person who can change that is that beneficiary. They're the only one who can say that I don't deserve that money.
1: Yeah.
2: If it's irrevocable.
1: All right, here's what I want to do in the next half hour here. Apparently, swearing the office is actually good.
2: No,
1: I've heard you upstairs. You got a foul mouth, man. I'm surprised you haven't been called into HR's office at this point.
2: What are you talking about?
1: It is the Ben Mulrooney Show. Do you swear at work, and how many F-bombs are you dropping a day? You do not want to know my count. It's quite high. In fact, when I was hired for this job, I was told, hey, tap the brakes on the office language. Thank you. It is Drex from 102.1 The Edge in Toronto covering the Ben Mulrooney Show today. Stick around. We've got more coming up.
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1: Yeah, you are. I'm Drex from 102.1 The Edge in Toronto, covering for Ben Mulrooney. Watch your ears here.
2: Enough is enough! I have had it with these f***ing snakes on this f***ing plane! Everybody strap in! About to open some f***ing window.
1: Yeah, right. Look, one of the greatest movies ever made. Or maybe not. Samuel L. Jackson from many years ago. And I remember I went to the movies to see it because I was like, Samuel L. Jackson, there's going to be a lot of swearing.
3: I've never seen that movie.
1: Oh, you need to see it. It's terrible. It's one of the worst movies you'll ever see.
3: Probably why I haven't seen it.
1: Oh, but that's why you need to see it. It's so bad, it's good.
3: But I've seen these scenes.
1: But let me tell you, you don't want to see the regular theatrical release.
3: Ooh.
1: You want to see the commercial television edit. Because that audio you just heard, let me play it again with the swearing beeped out, obviously, because, you know, it's talk radio.
2: Enough is enough. I have had it with these f***ing snakes on this f***ing plane.
1: You know the line. You say it as a joke to your friends, and they're like, stop it. You're being silly. Here's why you need the commercial television edit. This is what it sounds like on G-rated or PG-rated television.
2: Monkey fighting snakes on this Monday to Friday plane.
1: Monkey fighting snakes.
3: What's
1: on
3: a Monday to Friday plane?
1: Well, it's just you have to. It's ADR. He's just gonna. All right, we're gonna fill this in. That's the commercial television edit. Why are we talking about this?
3: Is that the Christian version?
1: They're saying that swearing could have a place in the office. That's funny, because I've been in the office since the 90s, and swearing has always had a place. It's never had a place. Into a microphone. It has had a couple of times in my career, which haven't ended well.
3: Yeah, that Jen, I can see that.
1: Yeah, but I'm really worried about even doing this entire segment because I know that we're playing audio that I'm trusting other people have bleeped out correctly. And we dive into this conversation. If you listen to David's show, he spoke to this guy, Professor Timothy J. Now, he talks about linguistics fluency. And one of the hilarious things I found out from this, from what Mike's told me today, is we're actually, are we really the only animal that can swear? Yeah, of course we are. That's fascinating.
3: Well, you think about it. Dolphins? Are they swearing?
1: No, they can't swear. They're just going to make some noises.
3: Squeak, squeak.
1: All right, I got some audio from Timothy. Have a listen to this.
4: We're the only animal that can do this. Every other animal, when they become angry or want to protect themselves, they resort to tooth and nail. They do it physically. We're the only animal that can, you know, say F you across the street or give somebody the finger.
3: And that's children too, right?
1: Yeah. Oh, man. I know it's untoward, but I love children swearing and I love children flipping the bird. It's one of my favorite things. All right, here is is more of Timothy J.
4: I think the swearing comes off. I think the honesty comes off is that you're not hiding your feelings. When you're frustrated or angry or surprised and you let loose with a four-letter word, that says you're not holding back. I think that's why...
3: True.
4: For a lot of people, that comes off as being more honest.
1: It comes off as being more honest, and it means you're not holding back. You're being the most authentic you, like this kid.
5: Hey, Mara, how's that apple juice?
6: Good.
5: Yeah? It's good?
6: F***ing good. F***ing goat outside.
7: It's just a goat.
6: Mom, it's a f***ing goat.
1: I know that clip. Oh, yeah. My God.
3: It's a beep. Goat.
1: How old was your kid the first time she swore? Do you remember?
3: Ooh, geez. Maybe four or five.
1: Four or five. Do you remember what the word is?
3: I think it was the SH.
1: Oh, really?
3: Yeah, I think so. Yeah, or maybe it was the F-bomb. She, because my wife swears like a sailor sometimes. I blame my wife for it.
1: Blaming your wife?
3: I did blame my wife for it.
1: All right, I'm sorry. I have to pull you up on this. I've known you for what, six, 7 months?
3: That's
1: when we met each other, I first moved in. And every conversation I've ever had with you involves you swearing.
3: No, can't be. Fiddlesticks.
1: Not swearing at me, just swearing in general, which is another interesting point here. It is because...
3: I shudder at the thought.
1: Right, or does he? Thank you so much for this grid here, because I was sent this grid of swearing in the office. What is acceptable? So green light, whereas what is red and forbidden? So social cursing, like expressing frustration at a broken tool. Oh, you know where we work? a tight deadline.
3: I think I swore yesterday a few times.
1: Or celebrating a major win. It's like, F yes, or like,
3: yeah,
1: F this computer. And here's what I found out. The rules of audio in this company prohibit me from even shortening the swear word to what I'm doing now. So this may be a conversation we get in trouble for.
3: Really?
1: But then again, you can't even say that. You can't even shorten it. I can't say, go on the radio, oh, the weather, it's going to be an S show. That would be technically not allowed. Did you know this?
3: No, I did not know
1: this. You need to read your chorus rules of engagement on swearing.
3: Well, I guess I'm getting a call next tomorrow.

0: And I just want to go through this this list here. A small set of swear words accounting for about 80% of all public swearing, which is hilarious because some of these are not swear words. But if you ask my deceased grandfather, who was a lunatic, he would say they were. Ass is a swear word, according to him.
1: That's number seven.
0: That's number seven. If something sucks, that's at number 10. Oh my God, used profanely, is obviously swear to,
1: and this is
0: to some
1: Dr.
0: people.
1: J's studies. 80% of all public swearing are these words.
0: Interesting. I won't say this word. I have said it on the radio a couple of times, and I always get an interesting look from Joy. The word at number nine, which is commonly known as the B word. Now, here's the thing with this word is it has a couple of different uses, obviously.
1: Hold up.
0: A couple of different uses. Directing that word at somebody and calling them one of those things is very offensive.
1: It is.
0: But saying that you had a B of a day is a completely different thing. Right?
1: Yes.
0: I think. But
1: I think so.
0: But to some powers that be, it's one and the same.
1: Well, hey, I think it's a swear word anywhere. H-E double hockey sticks. That's what they say.
0: That's what you say?
1: No, I don't say that.
0: I know some people that do say that.
1: Well, I worked with a guy who would say Oakley Dokley and stuff like that all the time. Oh. And I was like, are you kidding me? And I didn't trust him. Did not trust him. Because he wouldn't swear.
0: Now, when I was hired for this job, I had to do a little fun thing called a management 360. And for those of you that work in the C-suite, you'll know what this is. It is basically, if you want to do certain things, they put all the bad things they know about you in front of you and present them to you. One of the top 10 bad things about me as a broadcaster, and for those of you listening to the Ben Mulrooney show across the Chorus Radio Network, you probably listened to my old show, which used to be on late night. And I used to find it very difficult not to swear on that show. And we had to dump out a couple of times because of that. But I have since learned to curb my language. And when I did my little management 360 before being rehired, I was told I need to watch my language in the workplace.
1: Ooh.
0: Balls. So I am watching my language in the workplace. I'm not going to say anything untoward, but guess what? I you know, they always used to say, oh, people who swear have a low IQ and a low vocabulary. Well, you'd be surprised how many swear words I could come up with in 30 minutes. Yeah. All right, we take a little break here on the Ben Mulrooney Show. More still to come. Stay there.

0: Let's get a check if you have big trouble traffic this afternoon.
1: Trouble traffic spots on the DVP southbound approaching Bayview Bloor. There's a stalled vehicle block in the right lane. If you're on that southbound DVP approaching Bayview Bloor, stay in the left lane. And on the 427, the southbound collector's off-ramp to Burnham Thorpe, stalled vehicle block in the right lane. The FIFA Countdown Concert is here, a linked multi-city event on June 10 in Toronto, Los Angeles, and Mexico City. 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Those are the big trouble traffic spots right now. I'm Richard Martin, 640 Toronto.
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1: Yeah, welcome back to the Ben Mulrooney Show. Drex here from 102.1 The Edge in Toronto covering for Ben today. He is out. All right, so World Cup kicks off this weekend, and I've seen some fascinating news printed about what cannabis stores are expecting. Yeah, there's going to be pot tourism starting this weekend. It may have already started with people coming in. I think I saw one report that the BC Liquor Distribution Bench, who look after cannabis, are expecting something like a 10% increase in sales just in that province.
2: Yeah, I can see that.
1: Right, so it's just, and that's just that province. So we've got two provinces that are going to be having World Cup games, Ontario, British Columbia, and they're expecting big business. I spoke to a cannabis store in Ontario a couple of weeks back about exactly this, and he absolutely believes that there's going to be guys, gals coming in from all walks of life. You got to remember, there's only about 11 or so places where cannabis is legal and decriminalized around the world. So you're going to have a lot of people coming here to see soccer that have maybe never consumed cannabis before or never consumed Canadian cannabis. And you may get some marijuana sickness from people. People greening out, as we call it.
2: Greening out?
1: Yeah, yeah. You're not a cannabis user, are you? No, for those of you that know, if you have a bit too much cannabis, you can green out. And that may involve you throwing up, may involve you sleeping for 12 hours, like my sister's example when she was younger. Or when she recently came to Canada about a month ago and discovered edibles. It's pot tourism. And she led by example. I'm like, okay, this is what tourists need to look out for. Because my sister came from a country where the only access to cannabis is medical, and it's very highly controlled. Right? So then she comes to a country where you can walk into any cannabis store and pick up edibles or whatever you want. And I was like, Just be a little bit careful with this, you know, because you're kind of new to it. She slept for something like 28 hours first day.
2: Well, we had last year, my wife had a friend visit from Texas.
1: How'd that go with the cannabis?
2: She was like, oh my, look at this. And she was going to the stores. She was like, this is fantastic. She couldn't believe it.
1: Was she able to handle it, though?
2: Yes. Okay. Yes, she was.
1: She was a cannabis user in Texas. See, here's the difference.
2: She's got like a medical marijuana
1: card. Right. So she's got a medical marijuana card. And look, when you look at the map of America, I think something like 50% of the U.S. states actually offer medical cannabis. Some are very strictly against it and just like a hard no. But we have a legal framework. We've had it since 2018. So we're going to have tourists here in town starting this weekend that are going to sample these things. And I just hope, and I know that most cannabis and dispensary owners are pretty good at educating people if they have questions. Have you ever been into a cannabis store and had questions? They know what they're talking about. Otherwise, they wouldn't work there. So I would say if you got friends in town, whether, on the West Coast or back East, is just make sure that they know what they're staring down the barrel of.
2: What's interesting is in the States, just looking this up, 24 states have full adult use legalization.
1: Yeah, absolutely.
2: 24 states.
1: 24 states. But then you've got entire countries where you just cannot get any cannabis.
2: Well, think about all the people who got in trouble going to Amsterdam. Because Amsterdam, it was legal, right? And it would be sort of the pot smoking capital of the world. And people would go there and they would get in trouble when they left.
1: Oh, because they had stuff on their bags.
2: Exactly.
1: It's the strangest thing because certain countries even have drug sniffing dogs. I remember going back to Australia on vacation a couple of times and they get you to put your bags down and the little beagle comes along and has a bit of a sniff. And if there's even just a remnant of something, you're going to have to answer a bunch of questions.
2: You don't want to be stuck, especially some of these countries that people are coming from to watch this World Cup, where it's the punishments are pretty extreme.
1: So I have a question for you now that we're talking about the World Cup. We're talking cannabis tourism.
2: Yeah.
1: One of the other things I brought up about the World Cup, we always see this with international sporting events as well, is how many defections will we see? I think we're likely to see a few, yeah?
2: Well, that was controversial because Donald Trump originally wanted people to pay $15,000 to be able to come into the country as a deposit that they would get when they left.
1: Right.
2: And then he ended up saying, but they were having issues with tourism. People weren't coming. They were like, what the hell are you talking about? I don't know, 15 grand just to drop. Well,
1: there are a bunch of people who are just refusing to go to the States for any of the World Cup games.
2: Yeah, well, there are. And I mean, I just saw a story about how they denied entry. They've denied entry to a part of the Iran delegation.
1: Oh, I saw that, yeah.
2: Yeah, but that's kind of obvious. But they also denied admitting a Somali referee who was going to be working with Red Good the World Cup.
1: That's insane. Yeah. This is the States, you're saying?
2: Yeah. Yeah. Of course it's the States.
1: I look forward to the lunacy that surrounds the World Cup. And I wonder if we're going to see, because, you know, our Sup Around News love to get a good human interest piece about why someone's in town for something or why they're here or what they're doing. I wonder if anyone will do the whole, hey, you're in town from South Africa. How's that cannabis? You know?
2: Yeah.
1: What's that discussion going to be like?
2: But do you think it'll be like there may be a cocaine bear moment?
1: No, I wouldn't say that.
2: You know what I'm talking about.
1: Well, what I'm interested to know is because when you go to another country and if you're in a tight schedule for soccer matches and you have certain games that you want to be at to view, I don't think particularly that maybe you're here to be a cannabis tourist. I think you're here to be a soccer tourist.
2: I would hope so, but if you're, I mean, the game is only so long.
1: Yeah.
2: And you're here for X amount of days. I mean, there's only one game, right?
1: Yeah, there's a bunch of hours to fill.
2: And you have to fill a lot of time.
1: And Canada's got great buzz in both Toronto and Vancouver.
2: And cannabis stores on every corner, it seems.
1: Cannabis stores every corner. You're going to have extended drinking licenses in some places as well. It's going to be a party here for a few weeks.
2: Yeah. Like, how many stores, cannabis stores, do you think there are in Ontario alone?
1: In Ontario? I couldn't tell you. How many?
2: What would you guess?
1: I'm going to say over 700 easily.
2: Yes, that's true.
1: Yeah?
2: But it's more than that.
1: What's the
2: it's
1: number?
2: 1,800.
1: 1,800 cannabis stores.
2: Yeah.
1: Yeah.
2: That's how many. I think most of them are just downtown right here.
1: Yeah, I've been to most of them. Here's what we're going to do is after 5, coming up in the next part of the Ben Mulrooney Show, we're going to dive into...
2: For our Toronto audience.
1: Yeah, for our Toronto audience. We're going to dive into that, actually, because there's a guy that's saying, well, hang on a second, they're going to deregulate this so one company can come in and own, you know, a minimum of 500 stores or 300 stores, to which my mind boggles going, okay, so how is a smaller operator meant to make any money? How is a small operator meant to set up a business? And I'm more likely to go to a local cannabis store operator than a massive chain store. So it's wild. I wonder how many other provinces are kind of facing this right now as well. Because guess what? It's fair to say that large cannabis corporations may indeed have very good lobbyists on a provincial level. I think that's probably what is at play here.
2: I think it's a fair thing to say.
1: Yeah. Like, how much are they paying these lobbyists? And can we get the cannabis lobbyists to be the media industry lobbyists? That would be kind of cool. Just an option. You got any friends coming into Canada for the World Cup at all?
2: No, I don't. Actually.
1: Okay, so you're not going to have anyone greening out at your place then?
2: No, nobody's greening out at my place.
1: That is good to know.
2: All right. Are you having friends come in?
1: Not. Well, my sister's here, but I think she's just going to watch on television. Do you think anyone I know can afford $3,200 tickets?
2: Well, look at your salary. I'm sure it's you're paying for everyone yourself.
1: You're funny. I can barely afford to buy a concert ticket these days.
2: Oh, concert tickets. Oh, my. We were talking about that yesterday, how much they've gone up over the year. It's insane. It's crazy how much they've gone up.
1: In the 90s, we had a policy. Me and my friends would pay for the concert ticket of the friend that was willing to line up for the Pearl Jam tickets. Right?
2: Yeah.
1: That's the way to do it. I wish they still had that rule. Line up for tickets. You can only get 5. Honestly, that's the best way to do it.
2: It is. They were saying, I looked it up, and I think it was 2001, a Destiny's Child concert. It was $98 for a ticket.
1: $98. See, that was expensive then.
2: And back then, you're like, $98.
1: Yeah.
2: And that's Destiny's Child. And now Beyonce is like $800 to $1,000.
1: I paid $400 for my Beyonce tickets.
2: Oh, my.
1: Yeah. All right, we say goodbye to our friends at 770 CHQR in Calgary. Have a fantastic afternoon. We'll chat to you again soon. And coming up for our friends in Toronto, we're going to dive into that story about pot shops. And one local operator crying foul, going, what? You're going to hand this over to corporations? Please don't. Stay there. More of the Ben Mulrooney Show still coming.
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10: You're doing it again.
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10: Standing in your driveway, looking at the sky. 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
11: Yeah, since yesterday. But there's a system moving through. And if it hits a 4 o'clock...
10: What does the radar say?
11: Clears by 2. UV is solid all afternoon. Bug index is low.
10: So fire it up.
11: Yeah. Yeah, okay. Fire it up.
10: You're bringing me a plate, right?
12: 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So you never have to guess. 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
24: This is Global News. It's 24 degrees at 5 o'clock. I'm Danny Longo. An OPP officer has been killed in the line of duty. A former Air Canada captain is accused of piloting hundreds of flights over 17 years without the proper licenses. And the TTC is introducing new tech and signage to improve service ahead of the World Cup. We'll get to all that after we check on the drive. Here is 640 Toronto, Big Trouble Traffic.
25: The big trouble traffic spots, the 401 eastbound express at Warden. There's a stalled vehicle blocking the left lane. If you're in those eastbound express lanes approaching Warden, stay in the right lane. And on the 427, southbound collector off-ramp to Burnhamthorpe, a stalled vehicle blocking the right lane. True Green, stop doing it yourself. 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Those are the big trouble traffic spots right now. I'm Richard Martin, 640 Toronto.
0: An OPP officer has been killed in the line of duty in Northern Ontario. The OPP say Provincial Constable Tarun Bali was seriously injured around 12:30 this afternoon while officers were conducting an investigation near Hearst. He was later pronounced dead. Bali was assigned to the Dufferin Detachment and had 2.5 years of service. Now, at the time of his death, OPP say he was on deployment with the James Bay Detachment. One person is in custody. OPP Commissioner Thomas Carrick called Bali's death an immeasurable loss and extended condolences to his family, colleagues, and the policing community. OPP Criminal Investigations Branch is now investigating, along with the coroner's office. Police have charged a former Air Canada captain who they allege piloted hundreds of flights over 17 years with fraudulent licenses. Peel Police Deputy Chief Nick Milinovich says that the accused was a certified commercial pilot, but he was promoted to captain in 2009 until his retirement last year, all without the required airline transport pilot license.
1: During that time, he captained over 900 domestic flights, not just domestic, but international as well. Earning millions of dollars in salary for those captaining flights, but also flew tens of thousands of passengers during that time period.
0: Air Canada says the individual was removed from active duty once this was discovered and voluntarily reported to Transport Canada. The airline says safety was not compromised as pilots undergo regular mandatory training every 6 months, and an audit of the airline's other pilots found no issues. The pilot from Barrie is facing charges including fraud, forged documents, and public mischief. TTC is introducing new technology and signage to improve service ahead of the FIFA World Cup. The transit agency is adding screens at high-volume stations, including Bathurst and Dufferin, that display real-time information. The screens will have arrival times along with any disruption information. An alphanumeric mapping system has been added to stations to make it easier to know where to enter and exit.
2: These are enhancements that we hope you'll enjoy long beyond when we welcome visitors here for the next few weeks.
0: The agency is also adding FIFA decor with World Cup banners, plus a photo booth and gift shop at Bathurst Station. The TTC is also adding increased service during the 3-week period that Toronto's hosting. To help make planning easier, the agency is also partnering with the transit app. FIFA in Toronto kicks off this Friday with Canada versus Bosnia and Herzegovina. Federal government's expected to bar kids under the age of 16 from social media in new legislation set to be introduced as early as tomorrow. Justice Minister Sean Fraser says that the government's motivation is to ensure that they're being responsible when it comes to protecting kids in particular.
8: I think it's incumbent upon governments to recognize as society changes, as technological adoption increases, that we are respectful of people's rights, but at the same time, that we can make moves to address modern challenges.
0: An online harms bill introduced by the Liberals in 2024 would have created a digital safety commission to administer and enforce the legislation. That bill did not become law before the 2025 election was called. A look at the forecast from the Global News Weather Center. Cloudy with a 40% chance of showers and the risk of a thunderstorm tonight, a low of 19. Tomorrow, mix of sun and clouds, a 40% chance of showers, high of 29. Cloudy overnight, a low of 21. On Thursday, a mix of sun and clouds, a 60% chance of showers and a high of 31. It's 24 degrees in downtown Toronto. If you want to be the first to know, sign up for breaking news alerts at globalnews.ca. I'm Danny Longo. This is Global News.

0: need to get me a jingle package. Hi there, it is Drex from 102.1 The Edge in Toronto covering for Ben. I don't know what Ben's doing today. He's probably judging a butter tart festival or something like that. I think I know. This week, I've heard the ads on the radio. He's judging a butter tart festival this weekend. Like, I don't know whether you know this about our friend Ben Mulroney. There's a lot of things you do know about him, but what you don't know about him, he's one of the preeminent go-to butter tart experts in North America. Maybe you didn't know this. But now you've learned something about Ben Mulroney you never knew before. All right, so we're talking about the World Cup. We're talking about everyone coming into town, smoking joints, watching football. The other thing that you're going to be able to do in Toronto is partake in a scavenger hunt. And look, I remember years gone by when university students would do scavenger hunts. And one of the items always listed on a university scavenger hunt list was generally Ronald McDonald, a statue from a McDonald's store. One of those fiberglass ones. Remember they used to have those in the play areas? You get your kid a picture next to him on the park bench or whatever. One of the scavenger items was Ronald McDonald on a park bench. And every university O-week or orientation week or freshman week or whatever, depending on where you are.
1: Frosh week.
0: Every one of those that I hosted probably over a 4 to 5 year period when I was in my early 20s, they met the scavenger hunt list. So I'm sitting there at the University of New South Wales in Australia, and there's five scavenger hunt teams, and they show up with five different fiberglass Ronald McDonalds.
1: So they get those Australian students to go learn how to steal things?
0: And they stole them. And it was much worse than that. So the reason I bring this up is because they've placed 51 four-foot fiberglass beavers around the city. And they're all painted in the countries that are going to be here for the World Cup. So, for example, there is one that has like hand-painted Ecuadorian national flowers because, you know, Ecuador's going to be here. It's 51 of these. They're 4 foot tall. Now, I was walking up.
1: I want to find the Norwegian Viking one.
0: I don't know where that one is, but I was at St. Lawrence. I was walking up Jarvis the other day. I hung a left on Front to go down towards Union, and I saw one of these fiberglass beavers right out the front of the LCBO at St. Lawrence Market. And I looked at it. I was like, what the hell is that? Why is that there? That's cute, though. And they didn't think anything of it. Now I'm learning what it is. I didn't bother to lift it up to see if it's stealable because I think they're all going to get stolen.
1: Yeah. Well, we've had those, I guess, the bears. They had giant bears. They had moose at one point. I think they had cows, big fiberglass cows. But those things were so big.
0: They're huge.
1: You couldn't swipe them.
0: Like you'd need to bring in a truck.
1: But, you know, these beavers are, what, 4 feet tall?
0: 4 foot tall.
1: Yeah, so you can look it right in the eye.
0: That's true. Do you think people are actually going to steal these things?
1: It's Toronto.
0: Who owns them? Who owns the beavers?
1: Somebody's going to try to steal these things. Of course they will. If it's not nailed down in Toronto, it gets stolen.
0: So apparently visitors can scan a QR code to join the scavenger hunt. It runs until August 16th. So if you're a local, you want to do this after the crowds go, then that's fine.
1: I would suggest doing it sooner rather than later because it'll be hard to find them in a couple of weeks.
0: Yeah,
1: they're going to be gone.
0: Here's my question. At the end run of this, when they're like, all right, let's go collect the beavers.
1: And I hope they don't get stolen.
0: What are they going to do with the beavers? What are they going to do with 50? Like, are they going to auction them off for charity? It seems like an appropriate thing to do.
1: I would hope so.
0: I think it would be very cool to have one of those beavers in this studio.
1: I think it would be wonderful to have one here.
0: Like, how do we make that happen? But still, we're going to make sure that people don't steal them. And the fact that we're even having this conversation means that we already know that someone's going to steal one of these things.
1: Oh, yeah.
0: You're going to be at a backyard barbecue in 25 years from now in Markham, Ontario, and you're going to look over into the garden and be like, that's weird. That beaver looks like it's painted in Ecuadorian national flowers. Where did that come from?
1: It looks a little weathered, but I can still tell that it's a beaver.
0: Those things stick around forever. Fiberglass, if you don't destroy it, it'll last forever. And here's my point on this, is years and years and years and years and years ago, you may remember that Vancouver had Expo 86.
1: Yes.
0: You remember this?
1: Yes, yeah.
0: So 2 years after that, my hometown, Brisbane, Australia, had Expo 88. And they had This massive fiberglass sign, Australia, designed by an Australian artist, Ken Doan. Each letter was a different design. It just looked cool. And it stood right at the front of the Australian pavilion. Now, what did I see for the next 20 years?
1: An opportunity to steal?
0: On a highway going to and from Brisbane is those letters permanently put into a forest. So when you drove past, you saw them on metal stands, the word Australia, as you went past. No one ever stole them because they were so big. But these, they're gone. They're finished.
1: They're gone. I mean, I really hope that they're... I mean, what are they going to do? Are they going to screw them into the ground? Are they going to bolt them into stuff? I mean, you have to be able to bolt them to something.
0: I think they were on something. I'm pretty sure they were on like some sort of concrete base. I'm pretty sure.
1: Pedestal?
0: Yeah, just to sort of weigh it down a bit.
1: Yeah, that's not going to do enough. That's a drive-by, like grab it, open the trunk, toss it in. They're gone.
0: Are these the sort of things that private collectors want to collect after the fact?
1: No, it's things that, well, maybe. No, I don't think so. This is just thing that buttheads want to grab and throw it in their house, and it'll be in their living room.
0: So if you want to do this, it's very simple.
1: Don't do it. Don't steal it.
0: Don't steal
1: it. Let people enjoy it.
0: I don't know what the scavenger hunt is. Apparently, you can win prizes. I like that they haven't told us what the prizes are.
1: Yeah.
0: Is the prize one of the beavers? Like, if that's the prize... Then sure, sign me up. I went on a scavenger hunt picnic with my sister. Honestly, worst thing ever.
1: Yeah.
0: Because it involved me having to go to, like, I had to figure out math problems or clues from pictograms to figure out where to get a bottle of wine. And then I had to figure out a math equation to figure out where to get the charcuterie. Like, come on. I don't have time for that.
1: Oh, here, we got the prizes here.
0: All right, what are the prizes? All right, this is for the beaver hunt, scavenger. What are you in?
1: $100.
0: Are you kidding? That's it?
1: Yeah. Okay. There are $100 prizes, random prize. It's a gift card prize value. It's not even $100. It's going to be a gift card of $100.
0: Here, have an expired gift card as a prize. Interesting.
1: Yeah, this one is the French one.
0: Interesting.
1: And I don't know what the other one is.
0: Look, they're very cute. You should go see them. Take photos of them. Don't steal them. But the prize is kind of lame. Let's be honest.
1: Yeah. If they gave better prizes.
0: How many of these prizes do they have? Like, they're running this until August 16th.
1: Yeah.
0: Like, do they have thousands of dollars to give away?
1: No, it looks like they have, I don't know, maybe about 30.
0: That's an odd story, man.
1: Yeah, it's a very odd story. But also, don't steal them.
0: You know what? I don't think they're for us. Now, in hindsight, I don't think they're for us. They're not for us. They're for tourists. They're for tourists.
1: Yeah, it's got them to go and shop.
0: Tourists want to see the most Canadian of Canadian animals. And they want something colorful that they can put on their Insta. That's it.
1: Yeah.
0: Good luck with that. Find the beavers. Win the money. It's very simple. We continue with the Ben Mulrooney Show next. Stay there. Let's check your Big Trouble traffic.
2: The Big Trouble traffic spot, the Gardner westbound past Spadina. There's a stalled vehicle block in the center lane. Now new problems on the go for the 400. Northbound Express at Highway 7. A stalled vehicle, two right lanes are blocked. Get your car summer ready. 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Those are the Big Trouble traffic spots right now. I'm Richard Martin, 640 Toronto.
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1: Hey there, it's Trex from 102.1 The Edge in Toronto covering for Ben today. 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There's an interesting thing that we're staring down the barrel of here in Ontario is there is a possibility that the cannabis stores that you see around you, you could see a lot more big retailers come into the space. Paul Marchuzzi is the owner of Minerva Cannabis in Toronto. He's a Toronto-based independent retailer, community advocate, and he is publicly opposing Ontario's proposed increase to the cannabis retail store cap. Currently, that cap per owner, per company, is 150 stores. He is getting word from all of his colleagues within the cannabis industry that cap likely could be up towards 300 per single operator, which is just kind of bonkers when you think about it. Because when you look at the makeup of cannabis retailers in Ontario, there's 1,800 legal cannabis stores in Ontario. Toronto has 166. Mississauga's got 66. Ottawa, 61. Our friends in London have 60. The Hammer has 59 stores. Brampton has 46. So who are the biggest players in this cannabis retail space? Canna Cabana has 83 stores. True North Cannabis has 49 stores. Value Buds, which I believe is a Alberta company, has 45 stores. And Tokyo Smoke has 39 stores. Not to mention all of the gray market stores, like the one across the street from my house. They're sovereign citizens. They don't recognize the government. Of course they don't. And the weed is very stemmy. Let me bring in Paul Minerva here. Paul, hi. Welcome to the show.
2: Hi, Drex. Thanks for having me.
1: Thanks for having this conversation. Like, I live on the Danforth, and there's a Canna Cabana near me. In fact, when I go to work, I pass about three or four different Canna Cabanas. Now, you're saying that the current cap is 150, but you're hearing it could be upwards of 300 in the future?
2: Yeah, the independent retailers are part of a coalition, and that coalition kind of gave us a heads up this weekend that that store count would be raised from 150, which is already a ridiculous amount of stores for a single operator to have, up to 300. So, you know, the question, as you mentioned, really isn't so much access. I don't think access is an issue, given that we have more than 1,700 stores in Ontario.
1: Yeah, access is fine.
2: Yeah, it's more of a consolidation play, and who's paying for it?
1: Yeah, it sounds like a consolidation play to me. It also maybe sounds like that some of these big players, and I don't have any names nor evidence pointing towards any big players, but I would hazard a guess that there's probably big players in the cannabis retail market or in the retail space that want to get into Ontario and likely are paying very good lobbyists.
2: Yeah, there's three big players, two of them publicly traded, High Tide and Sundial, respectfully, Canna Cabana and Value Buds, with every other banner under their products. And then there's Fika Cannabis, which is private, but they've been on an acquisition tear in the last couple of years, acquiring more than 200 locations now. So when the cap doubles, they just get a green light to go faster.
1: So do you are you worried that if they get a green light to do this, that you're going to have someone consistently and constantly pestering you to sell your business to them? Or do you think they'll go one dirty and set up the Starbucks model where they just set up a competing store right next to you?
2: Well, it's more than just me. I'm one store. So, you know, it's not that it's me personally, but in the big scheme of things here, when you think of independent retail on a larger scale, what does consolidation do? It removes competition and it removes, you know, the uniqueness of an industry. Right now, you go to an independent store, you get local people that work there investing into the local economy, and we're stocking local brands and making a conscious effort to ensure that the products that we stock are good, are sourced properly. You know, nothing is corporate about it. But when you go all corporate, or when you monopolize an industry, and Canadians should know this based on telecom, airlines, banking, grocery, I mean, every industry is essentially monopolized now. But what does it come to? You know, you get your options limited and your costs go up.
1: Yeah, choice goes down. It's so fascinating that you mentioned that, too, is you get these big operators come in, they buy up the small operators, and suddenly I go into that store that I used to go to where I maybe had, let's just say hypothetically, you had 20 different edibles I could choose from, and that corporation may have some buying power by buying less from one particular company. Therefore, they get it cheaper, but I only get maybe five options on the other side of that.
2: Well, it's funny you say that because some of the biggest players in retail cannabis are also some of the biggest players in the product category. So they already stock themselves.
1: Yeah, so
2: now, imagine what that means if now they can manage the retail sector entirely.
1: Let's go back to 2018. I was working on the radio then. I remember one of the big conversations was it is important with the cannabis industry that the producers don't become the retailers. Why have we just ignored that?
2: You know, I want to give you a nuanced answer, but it always comes down to money. It always does.
1: Money talks.
2: It's easier. Money talks. It's easier that way. These are publicly traded companies. They're not worrying about their daily sales as much as they are worrying about their shareholders and their investments on the publicly traded stock market. And when that money comes in, they're able to, you know, liquidate the cash and use it any which way they want to. So for these players, volume speaks. And that volume can be through product sales or through retail sales. And if they can manage the product selling in the retail stores, then they're double dipping in their own pockets.
1: Is it fair to say that some people, look, and I'm not one of them, is it fair to say that some people would probably be happier with a more corporatized cannabis industry? I would say some customers may actually be happy with that. Maybe customers who don't really know what's going on.
2: Sure, there's two sides to every coin, so I can't disagree with you on that end. But, you know, as I mentioned, when it comes to things like telecom, are you happy with choosing between Bell and Rogers for a cell phone? When it comes to airlines, are you happy with choosing only between Air Canada and Air Transat for flights? When it comes to banking, are you happy with only four or five options?
1: Yeah.
2: I mean, at what point do we as Canadians stand up and say we deserve more than just two companies to choose from, which are gouging us at every corner of the, you know, like we can't win anywhere here.
1: Have you and the other independent cannabis retailers in Ontario gone to the minister responsible for this? And have you got a response?
2: Well, I started to email some of the ministers responsible in the last few days, and we've been pushing others to do the same. No responses have come through as of yet, but there is a conference coming up this week that we're hoping that some of the regulators on site will actually listen and hopefully enact some change moving forward. Unless, of course, their opinion and their goal is to monopolize the industry as well to make it easier for them.
1: How many registered cannabis lobbyists do you think there are in Ontario?
2: That's a great question. You know, the Ontario lobby registry is not very easy to navigate. But the problem that we see here on the big part is that there are so many issues in the cannabis industry right now, from tax reform, edible limits, you know, just the illicit market itself making up so much of it on its own. And yet this is what's being lobbied for. Corporate interests for corporate players and just the erosion of the independent layer entirely, which, you know, at the end of the day, it affects more than just the stores. It affects the craft producers, the small mom and pop shops, the small mom and pop people making the products as well. And then for the consumers that actually care about what they consume, you know, it plays part into whether you're going to be buying something that was produced in an airport facility, like a hangar, or in a small grow up where the grower actually cares about each plant he's growing.
1: Do you think you'd be able to do a freedom of information request to find out how many cannabis lobbyists this province has?
2: I think I have to now.
1: Yeah, I need to know the answer to that. I want to know. Because look, you know, every industry has them, right? Airline industry, federally, would have very good lobbyists because guess what? They need their asses bailed out all the time. Bombardier constantly need their asses bailed out all the time. They got great lobbyists. The media industry really doesn't have great lobbyists. We need better lobbyists. So I'm just wondering if we were able to ask the question, how many people are actually going to Queen's Park and in the ear of ministers to try and get this across the board for corporate interest? Because I think the answer would probably surprise us.
2: I agree. I also think that it's important to note that the cannabis industry as a whole gets looked over like almost always. nobody really cares about us.
1: Yeah, it's only new, though. It's a baby industry. It's not even 10 years old yet. And look, I'm right there with you, and I've been a supporter of cannabis legalization since long before 2018. And obviously, this is a raw deal. I want independent retailers to survive, just like I want large food retailers to survive, but I also want small mom-and-pop operators of food to survive and operate as well. And you're exactly in that boat right now. You've got corporations likely breathing down your neck going, we want this real estate, we want this market, and you're fighting for survival. So it's a big fight for you.
2: Yeah, exactly. And, you know, we are a small industry, a new industry that's still emerging, but we're punching above our weight. I mean, our GDP for 2025 across Canada, the cannabis industry, was over $11 billion.
1: Oh, it's so much money. It's amazing. Amazing.
2: Right. Considering in this country with everything tanking right now, I mean, that's a shining light. So people can, you know, frown upon us and still give us that stigma.
1: And remember when the Trudeau government told us that all the money they'd make from the cannabis industry, they'd use to regulate the cannabis industry? They're doing a fantastic job, aren't they?
2: Yeah, well, they're not investing the money back into the industry, that's for sure. Go ask any producer or retailer. They're going to tell you that they're barely surviving and they're looking for help, but they can barely get access to a business loan.
1: Paul Mercuzzi is the owner of Minerva Cannabis. Paul, thanks so much for your time this afternoon. Appreciate it.
2: Thank you, Jack. Appreciate it.
1: All right, stick around. We got more of the Ben Mulrooney Show still to come here. Say that.
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12: You're doing it again.
13: Doing what?
12: Standing in your driveway, looking at the sky. Ribs are already marinating, aren't they?
13: Yeah, since yesterday. But there's a system moving through. And if it hits a 4 o'clock...
12: What does the radar say?
13: Clears by 2. UV is solid all afternoon. Bug index is low.
12: So fire it up.
13: Yeah. Yeah, okay. Fire it up.
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15: 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So you never have to guess. 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
16: Police say it's a crime that reads like a movie script. Hello, I'm Donna Friesen. An Air Canada pilot with a 27-year career has been charged with fraud and forgery, accused of operating without a valid airline transport pilot license. We'll tell you what the police accuse him of doing, why the airline says passenger safety was never compromised, and how he got away with being the captain on hundreds of domestic and international flights for so long. 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
1: Hi there, Drex from 102.1 The Edge, covering for Ben today. He is out for the afternoon. Due West Fest. Did you go over the weekend? I was there. I got day drunk on Saturday. I found the party. I found the gay party, too. It was good. I love those types of events. I was hosting Alex Pearson's show yesterday. I talked about this for a fair bit because there was a lot of people yesterday putting out videos going, oh, it's too busy. Don't come down. Don't do this. The crowds are too big. We need to understand that this, in the grand scheme of things, is one of Canada's largest food, cultural, music, entertainment festivals. We're talking 17 blocks of a major thoroughfare. It's been happening for years. In fact, pick a country, and they also probably do something similar to this as well. I remember living in Vancouver. Anytime there was like Vaisakhi Day in Surrey, it was crazy. There was like 500,000 people there. You couldn't move. That's what it is, though. It's music. It's dancing. It's fun. It's people eating and seeing people that they haven't seen for a while. Did you see your ex at Due West Fest? Many people did. And there was apparently pickpockets. I saw a sign of a dude walking around saying, beware pickpockets. Why? Where was that Italian woman?
2: Attenzione pickpocket! Attenzione borseggiatrici! Pickpocket! Pickpocket! Attenzione borseggiatrici!
1: Wow, is it, like, imagine if there was someone in the crowd doing that. There were incidents of pickpockets. I think the Toronto Police Service got calls about 32 reported incidents. So I'm reading this here. It says Toronto Police shut down Due West Fest an hour early Saturday after unexpectedly massive crowds. I left at 10 o'clock. I didn't see them shutting down squat. Maybe they showed up 5 minutes after me. But it is worth noting why the crowd got so big. Majit Jordan, who is a very well-known musical artist in this city, signed to Drake's label, showed up to do an unannounced DJ set and performance out the front of Dad's. Which is, I think, is that the sandwich shop? I think it is.
3: I think it's a breakfast place.
1: Yeah, it's a breakfast place. So they had a little DJ booth set up there, and he showed up. Someone goes, wow, this is giving Travis Scott vibes, as someone that's also been to a Travis Scott concert.
3: Well, Travis Scott, was it Astrofest or something?
1: No, married to a Kardashian. He draws a large crowd, so I can understand why. But once again, if you don't like crowds, don't go. So Lisa Raitt, who is on this radio station regularly, on with Greg in the morning, her son was actually there over the weekend.
4: JC is my son. He's 6'4". That's important for the story. By the way, I'm not bragging. But he told me the story last night about how he went to this Dundas West community gathering on the weekend, the street festival kind of thing. And he's tall. He can see above the crowd. You can see what's going on. He said, first of all, way too crowded. You could see that there was a lot of animosity in the crowd. It wasn't a fun-loving crowd. It was.
1: Yeah, and it's worth noting that it's clear that maybe Lisa Raitt's son was there later in the afternoon, because I went by there around 2:30, 3 o'clock in the afternoon, and it was fine. It wasn't too busy. There was, you know, plenty of families there as well. Would I advise families to go to the Due West Fest after 6 p.m. on a Saturday? No. No, it turns into an open-air nightclub. And that's not a bad thing. That's kind of the vibe they're going for. In that 16-block stretch from Ossington all the way up to Lansdowne, I counted about 13 DJs.
3: Oh, my.
1: And it was fun. But once again, it comes down to, if you do not like large gatherings of people and you feel it might be a bit of a squeeze, then that's not the place for you. If you're not going to go to Due West Fest, if you think the crowds are big there, you ain't going to Carnival anytime soon. You ain't going to Oktoberfest in Germany, because it's the same thing. It is hundreds of thousands of people, and I think the official, unofficial count for the Due West Fest is about 1 million visitors over the weekend.
3: That's insane.
1: That's a lot of people.
3: The videos that I saw of it, the pictures I've seen about it, it looks crowded. Like, you are right up against people, like, yep. jam. I did Mardi Gras years ago when I was in university.
1: Right, insane, Yolins. Right? Insane?
3: No, it doesn't even look like that. It was insane, yes. But this looks even busier.
1: This was too busier?
3: This was busier.
1: Way busier?
3: Yeah.
1: Interesting. Okay.
3: This seemed like there were... And you can see why people were getting pickpocketed.
1: Well, here's the thing as well, is most of us in North America don't have a context level or anything like that to do with pickpocketing. It's not something that we see often. It's not something that we're often victims of.
3: Yeah.
1: So we're not thinking about it. We're not aware of it. So
3: no,
1: people,
3: it's not the same thing as it is over in Europe.
1: You got pickpocketed.
3: No, almost. Close to.
1: Almost. Tell
3: I
1: me that story.
3: Barcelona. Am I saying it correctly?
1: You sound like a wanker when you do that.
3: Well, it's because I look you in the eyes and say it.
1: So you're in Barcelona. You're in Spain.
3: Yeah, I was there with my wife on our
1: And your
3: wife
1: had to save you, I noticed.
3: Yeah, she did, actually. We'd had a couple of drinks. We were walking.

0: I wanted to beat the guy, obviously.
1: But
0: I looked at him. I was angry. I was furious. And I was like, and I said, get out of here. And I didn't say it quite like that. And he ended up like running away. But I mean, I thought about it for a second and I was like, you know what? He might have a knife. He probably has other friends around. I'm in a foreign country. Let's not be stupid. And we just left the area.
2: There are going to be people that pick up on the negatives of this Due West story, and we'll talk about the arrests and phones stolen. I guarantee you, if you look up arrests and phones stolen and pickpockets in any other country during a large cultural festival, the numbers are probably going to be the same, if not higher, because the Toronto Police Service saying we had 66 calls for service across 3 days of the festival, 41 for theft under
0: $5.
2: Under 5,000 of the 41, 36 were for pickpocketing of cell phones, and they said they had 7 arrests in the same time frame. Which were for assault. Now, some people said that there was overcrowding to the point where it was shoulder to shoulder. Yeah, that's what overcrowding is.
0: That is the definition.
2: That's what happens.
0: So the pickpocketing, I thought it was interesting. Cell phones, that's what people are going for nowadays.
2: Well, what's the one, like when you're at a festival, what's the one thing you got out all the time to keep control of where your friends are? Your cell phone.
0: Yeah.
2: So you're probably walking around, you're probably just sticking it out of the pocket in a backpack, or... as you see many people do it, they just stick their cell phone in their back pocket.
0: Yeah, which is, you're so stupid.
2: You're asking for trouble doing that.
0: You should have a crossbody bag.
2: At the front.
0: At the front. Oh, well, for sure at the front.
2: Well, some people have it slung around the back, right?
0: No, they don't.
2: Like, I knew. No, they do. I saw it. I knew what I was walking into. I was like, this is going to be a really big crowd. I don't want to get anything stolen. So I had everything in my fanny pack at the front.
0: Yeah. It's you need that. Absolutely, you need that. If you put it in your pocket, hanging out of your pocket, you're asking for it to get stolen.
2: Right.
0: And yeah, think about it. These phones, I mean, if it's a newer phone,
2: yeah,
0: it'd be worth a couple of $1,000s.
2: That's true.
0: And I was thinking about it. I was like, well, if it's locked, what are they going to do? Get in your phone? No, they're going to erase the phone and they're going to put a new chip in it. And then it's a brand new phone.
2: You've really dug into that, haven't you?
0: Well, I was talking about it with Danny Longo earlier.
2: So look,
0: that's what it is.
2: Just remember this. You're going to have some people, and look,
0: aren't stealing cash anymore.
2: They'll write op-eds about this, going, oh, another reason to cancel Due West. Just ignore those idiots, and just understand that if you are not a person that wants to be around large, press-the-flesh crowds, then you shouldn't go to that. You don't think the taste of the Danforth is going to be any different? It hasn't been on for a couple of years. It's going to be back this year. It's going to be pandemonium the first week of August.
0: We want to talk to people who go to these festivals or were at this festival on the weekend. Talk about, how comfortable they feel at these festivals, whether or not they've had been pickpocketed.
2: I think you're going to find that some of our audience is like, I go every year, I love it. And others are going to be like, I never want to go again.
0: I hate crowds. I can't stand crowds.
2: This ain't for you then, man. It's not for you. Stay away at all costs.
0: Yeah. Well, you know, hey, in some sense, one sense, I don't mind because I am tall. So at least my head's above the crowd. So I'm not sort of stuck in that the armpit of humanity.
2: Yeah. You become the armpit of humanity.
0: Yeah.
2: 416-870-6400 or 1-888-225-TALK if you want to be part of the Ben Mulrooney Show this afternoon. Did you go to the Due West Fest? What was your experience? Did you do a social media video the next day about how you hate it and everyone should listen to what you have to say? A few people did. Your calls and some of that audio next. Stay there. But first, let's get a check of your Big Trouble traffic.
3: The Big Trouble traffic spot on the Gardner westbound past Spadina. Stall vehicle block in the center lane, adding delays back towards the DVP. If you're on that westbound Gardner approaching Spadina, stay in the right lane. 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That's the Big Trouble traffic spot right now. I'm Richard Martin, 640 Toronto.
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1: Yeah, welcome back to the Ben Mulrooney Show. Drex here from 102.1 The Edge in Toronto. Just filling in for today for all of yous that are angry on the text. Thank you. Thanks, Craig, for your text. He says, I want one of those FIFA beavers. I want the Scotland one. Well, considering big countries from Scotland, that was appropriate. Yes, very much so. I got a few other texts here as well. This one in relation to the Due West Fest that happened in Toronto over the weekend. Daryl says, you got to remember that a lot of us use our phone to pay for stuff with no physical wallet, which is actually a good point. I didn't think of that because I'm one of those 47-year-old Luddites that doesn't know how to put my credit card on my phone. I still use my physical credit card to tap for things.
2: What about if you have a, like I have an Apple Watch?
1: How does that even work? I didn't even know how these things work.
2: Yeah, and you go, you press a thing twice and boop, tap.
1: No, what?
2: Yeah, I don't do it though because I don't like the fact that my watch could suddenly just buy something.
1: It is.
2: I think the AI in the watch is has a spending problem. And I don't trust it. I'm afraid what it's going to buy. Oh, what are you doing? What are you buying? I didn't tell you could buy that.
1: Someone suggested we're talking about swearing in the office place, that it's a good thing. It might be actually good. Yeah. Someone on text suggests that the history of swear words with Nicolas Cage on Netflix is worth a watch.
2: Yeah.
1: Is that a thing? Like a whole, like a history of, like, is it a series about swear words?
2: Yeah, they have, like, on the F word, it'd be like,
1: there's
2: boom.
1: A whole episode on the F word?
2: Oh, that's the easy one. Oh, yeah.
1: They do the
2: oh,
1: other
2: they do all, they do
1: they,
2: all the
1: they
2: words.
1: Do the other one that Australians like? Don't say it. You know that one?
2: Yeah.
1: Yeah, they do a whole episode.
2: I believe so, yes. Wow. And the one, I saw a great bit on that one because you get like a British guy in an American office and he'll use that word and people will be like, oh my God, what are you doing? That's a horrible word. He goes, no, use that word for everything. Mm. We use that, you know, just say hello. And we use it at the end of as an adjective and an adverb. We use it all the different ways. It means all that. It's not a curse word for us.
1: It means all the different things.
2: All the different things.
1: We also talked about, once again, back to the beavers. You talked about the fact that they used to be fiberglass bears and moose. Bruce had to tell us. He says, hey, you got to see Cocaine Bear, Ray Liotta's last movie. Did you see Cocaine Bear?
2: Oh, yeah.
1: You did?
2: I love that one.
1: I didn't see that one.
2: Oh, yeah. Cocaine Bear was great. It was so entertaining.
1: Another one here. This person says, it's about time the government showed proper respect for the Canadian beaver. Like, speak your mind on this sort of stuff. For those of you who are joining us going, what are they talking about? There's, what is it, like 50, is it 49? 51. What's the number? How many?
2: There's 51 of the beavers.
1: 51 fiberglass
2: I think it's because
1: beavers.
2: There's multiple Canadian beavers.
1: Oh, I see, yes.
2: I mean, you got to expect, you know, because it's Canada, you're going to have a few. But the great thing about them is they are designed. All the designs on them are by artists.
1: Oh, they're really cool.
2: So they're very cool. They look very, very neat.
1: I can understand why people might try and steal them, though.
2: Might? Will?
1: Yeah.
2: It's one of those things where I'm pretty much guarantee that it'll happen.
1: The other thing we talked about as well is a local cannabis retailer has discuss the fact that he is staring down the barrel of maybe being pushed out of the industry because the current cap on large corporations owning cannabis stores in Ontario sits at 150 right now. He is saying, with his industry guys saying, hey, listen, we could be up around 300 at some point. On text here, someone says, stop acting like socialists and let the free market run. The best and only way in a democracy. If he has a better mousetrap, he will succeed, says this texter.
2: Okay, but what'll happen for the consumer if it gets taken over by, if just these large ones take over like 150 stores and push all the independents out?
1: It happens all the time.
2: I guess I imagine it'll be you'll have less, you'll have fewer options because they stick with their same brands, I imagine. But also, I mean, you'll lose a bit of that personal care.
1: There is one thing that Paul said that I do want to take him to task on. He says, independent retailers employ local people. Even large corporations employ local people.
2: Everybody employs local people. They're not importing people from Sudbury every day.
1: And there's one decision I make when it comes down to whether or not I support a business, right? People inside that business that live in this city who are paying bills and contributing to this society? So, yeah, I'm probably going to spend my money there.
2: Yeah.
1: Like, there are some large corporations I won't spend my money at. I didn't need to mention those on the radio, but those are personal decisions. But I will support a business, even if it's a large Canadian corporate business, if they're employing people locally on the ground. If there's a woman there named Jill, and she's 24, and she's got a job there, and she's a store manager, she's a local working in there contributing.
2: Yeah.
1: That's all that matters to me. If locals are getting jobs, then I'm okay with that. Now, it's going to be tough for him because he is an independent retailer. And right now, there's plenty of independent retailers. But those bigger corporations have bigger buying power. They can set up stores a lot quicker. They have
2: money. They can also, if they choose to muscle people out of neighborhoods, they can set up stores nearby.
1: That's
2: and then
1: exactly
2: they can use
1: what's
2: the
1: gonna happen.
2: And they can use the, you know, the power of their purchasing power to be able to offer better deals.
1: I've got two cannabis stores right near me. I got a Canna Cabana, and I got one of those Sovereign Citizen. You know, the guys are like, we don't recognize the government. And I'm like, it's interesting because I see people constantly going into the gray market store because the prices are half that of the store. So, for example, you go to a regular cannabis store, depending on what strain, like an indica or whatever, you may be paying $100, $120, $130, $140 for an ounce. You walk into one of those Sovereign Citizen retailer guys, an ounce, $80 cash. Little stemmy, but you're still getting the product.
2: I know that from the, because I don't smoke, I don't smoke weed, I don't smoke anything because I just don't like smoking. But I know from the gummy perspective, if you go and you can get, you know, a packet of gummies at one of the, just any store, regular store, and 10 milligrams of THC in it, and you'll be paying, I mean, anywhere, it depends if they could be on sale for $6, $8, $10.
1: And they're the government regulated.
2: And they're the government regulated one, but it doesn't matter how many gummies are in there, it's going to be a maximum, a total of 10 milligrams of THC in there that you're paying $8 or $10 for, right?
1: Yeah.
2: And, but you can go to those, the unlicensed stores.
1: You can order them online.
2: And you can order and you can get a packet of gummies, and you'll be, okay, how much is this? It's $5 cash.
1: Yeah.
2: And there'll be 300 or 400 milligrams of THC.
1: Oh, and they're the best ones.
2: But 300 to 400, and you're like, are you're serious?
1: Yeah. Because people
2: want... if you're not prepared for that, it'll shock you.
1: Let me put it this way to you. Is when we brought in legal cannabis in 2018, a lot of people dabbled in edibles. They wanted to try them for the first time. So seeing that 10 milligram thing, for most people that don't smoke cannabis on a regular basis, a 10 milligram gummy is probably all they need.
2: That's me.
1: But to somebody who is a stoner, someone who smokes regularly, someone who eats gummies regularly.
2: They're baby gummies.
1: Is going to go, an 80 milligram gummy? That sounds like a fantastic afternoon to me. Right. So there's a difference there. Someone's going to be able to handle that. And I think that's the point that Paul's trying to make, is that the regulations from the government are so strict that there isn't any leeway to make it stronger for those people that want a little bit stronger.
2: I think if you gave me an 80 milligram gummy, I think I would be not operating for 3 days.
1: But you're not stupid enough to buy an 80 milligram gummy, nor as a non-drinker, would you go buy like an overproof alcohol, would you?
2: No.
1: Right? You wouldn't, because that's not for me.
2: I'm a drinker. I just don't drink very often. I've had like, I think, 3 drinks this year. That's it. I just don't drink anymore.
1: Yeah.
2: It's weird. It's not that I've given up drinking or anything. It's just I haven't been out to as many social engagements, and I haven't been in, even when I've gone out, I've tended to not drink. I just choose not to.
1: Yeah.
2: It's a weird thing, because I used to enjoy my beverages quite liberally.
1: Is it an age thing? Is it because you're aging and it? Hangovers are much worse to deal with when you're older.
2: It's partly the hangover. Partly I don't, if I go out for dinner and stuff, and I don't want to have my restaurant bill, you know, like 3 times as high as it is if I'm just getting food and regular beverages.
1: I'm getting texts here from people saying which their favorite cheapest cannabis stores are in Toronto. Thank you. Thank you. I don't need those, but thank you. It's very kind of you. This guy's like, oh, this place is cheaper than the other place. And that's the thing, too, is cannabis users are looking for a bargain. They're looking for a deal. And some of those bigger cannabis retailers, like Canna Cabana, for example, you can buy a membership, which gives you heavy discounts on some of their products.
2: Yeah. Well, I mean, if you do go to the same store over and over again, like a Tokyo Smoke or something like that.
1: They give me a phone number and stuff.
2: Yeah, exactly. You just go in and they just give me your phone number, and they track what you're eating, what you're taking, what you're getting.
3: And yeah, you do get discounts on stuff. So, I mean, it's no different than if you're flying, you're going to be a WestJet person or an Air Canada person or an Air Canada pilot.
1: I'm a Porter guy all the way. Love my Porter. Oh, yeah. They fly all the Edge competition winners to different places.
3: Oh, do they?
1: You didn't know this?
3: No, I didn't know that.
1: Yeah. All right. Look, it has been so much fun hanging out in Ben Mulrooney's size 10 shoes today.
3: Yeah, 8.5.
1: He should be back tomorrow. For all of you that texted me going, oh, who's this Australian in for bet? I'm just here for today. All right. Don't cry in your dinner tonight. It's going to be fine. Ben will be back tomorrow. All will be okay with the world, okay?
3: We will survive. I enjoyed having you in today. It was a breath of fresh air. A little Australian fresh air.
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1: During that time, he captained over 900 domestic flights.
2: A former Air Canada pilot facing charges tonight for allegedly flying without the required license. How could something like this happen? We have details straight ahead.
3: And a former Toronto police officer going to prison tonight for years, what he admitted in court.
4: We have been jammed, meeting everyone down here. They've rolled out the red carpet for us. They treat us so well.
2: Doug Ford goes to Washington. What the premier is hoping to accomplish and who he's meeting with just ahead.
3: Good evening and thank you so much for joining us. I'm Anthony Robarts.
2: And I'm Candace Daniel. We begin tonight with breaking news out of Northern Ontario, where an OPP officer has been killed in the line of duty.
3: Provincial Constable Tarun Bali died after being seriously injured during an investigation near Hearst this afternoon.
2: Lexi Benedict joins us now from the Ontario Police Memorial, downtown Toronto, with the latest developments. Lexi, what do we know so far?
5: Anthony, Candace, we are just learning more details about an OPP officer that was killed during an investigation in Hearst, Ontario earlier today, which is about 600 kilometers northwest of Sudbury. Now, police say the incident happened at around 12:30 this afternoon, where Constable Tarun Bali was seriously injured while officers were conducting an investigation at Kendall Concession Road 7 and Concession Road 6 in Hearst, Ontario. Officer Bali was later pronounced deceased. However, we don't have any confirmation on the exact circumstances surrounding exactly what happened. Police have confirmed one person is in custody, but did not release any further details regarding the suspect. And we know that Officer Bali was 29 years old. He was assigned to the Dufferin Detachment and had 2.5 years of service. At the time of his death, officials say he was on deployment with the James Bay Detachment. And we're hearing from many officials of OPP Association calling this death every police and family member worst nightmare. OPP Association President David Sabatini saying that this is another reminder of the dangers that our members face each and every day as they serve and protect the citizens of Ontario. OPP Commissioner Thomas Carrick calling Bali's death an immeasurable loss, extending condolences to his family, colleagues, and the policing community. And in a post on social media, we also heard from Premier Doug Ford, who says he is deeply saddened to hear of this news, sharing his sincerest condolences to Bali's family, loved ones, and OPP colleagues on behalf of the people of Ontario. In the meantime, again, we know that one person is in custody, and the OPP Criminal Investigation Branch is currently investigating the circumstances surrounding his death, and we are hoping to hear more from the OPP Commissioner later this evening. I'll send it back to you.
2: Okay, that's Lexi Benedict reporting live downtown Toronto. Thank you. To a shocking investigation now that is raising serious concerns about flight safety.
3: That's right. A former Air Canada captain has been arrested and is now facing fraud charges. He is accused of flying hundreds of flights without a proper license.
2: Sean O'Shea has been following this story for us and joins us live from Pearson International Airport tonight. Sean, good evening. What more are we learning from police?
6: Well, Candace, they call this Project Icarus, and they describe this as a complex and multifaceted case, something that they say they've not come across before. A senior and apparently qualified Air Canada captain, who they say, they allege, used fraud and forgery to make it appear that he had a license to fly passengers when he didn't.
7: This investigation and the details surrounding it read like a movie script.
6: It's a story of a senior Air Canada captain who police say wasn't licensed to fly some of the biggest aircraft in the company's fleet. 59-year-old Jeff Wall was arrested and faces 7 criminal charges.
7: And we are alleging that since 2009 has been flying for years, misrepresenting himself and his credentials to his employer and regulatory officials.
6: Wall had a 27-year career with the airline. He retired last year after Transport Canada noticed something wrong with his pilot's license and later called police.
8: Anomalies were detected within the pilot license documentation he presented.
6: Air transport pilots are required to have a specific license to carry passengers. Police say Wall didn't have that license when he became captain.
8: He captained aircraft, including the Boeing 767, 787, and 777.
9: Fraud undermines trust, damages institutions, and can have serious impacts on people's lives and livelihoods.
10: In a written statement about what happened, Air Canada said safety was not compromised by the incident because all pilots at Air Canada undergo mandatory recurrent training every 6 months to validate their flying competency. But police take a different view.
7: Licensing requirements, they exist for a reason. They exist to keep people safe. And when we breach those, not only when we breach them, but when we misrepresent the qualifications that we have, to me, that's a safety issue.
10: Even though it took 16 years to detect the lack of a license, the Federal Transport Minister said this.
11: The system that is designed to detect such occurrences worked. We'll, of course, take all those kinds of situations very, very seriously.
10: Besides his work as an Air Canada captain, Wall taught at Georgian College in Barrie and had been an executive member of Air Canada's Pilots Union.
6: Now, police say Wall flew 900 flights as captain, both domestically and internationally, and earned $2.9 million in that role as captain. As for how he was able to pull this off and why he didn't have a license in the first place, police say that's all going to come out in court. He has a court appearance later this month. Candace.
2: What a story. That's Sean O'Shea reporting live. Thank you.
3: A Toronto man has pleaded guilty in a sexual assault investigation at High Park. 35-year-old Courtney Henry was arrested last July after police say a 62-year-old woman was attacked, this while walking on a pathway near Howard Park Avenue and Parkside Drive. Court heard Henry grabbed the woman from behind, dragged her into a wooded area, and sexually assaulted her. He's pleaded guilty to sexual assault causing bodily harm, theft under $5,000, and breach of probation. The Crown is seeking a dangerous offender designation. The case returns to court on September 10th.
2: A former Toronto police officer who worked for the drug squad has been sentenced to 4 years in prison. He's pleaded guilty to drug charges, breach of trust, and obstruction of justice. Crime specialist Catherine McDonald was in court when Brian Sukram was taken into custody. Catherine.
12: Brian Sukram, who spent 13 years with the Toronto Police Service, including 5 years with the drug squad, cried in court on Tuesday and apologized for his actions. The 39-year-old former officer was then sentenced to 4 years in prison. Court heard on July 3, 2024, around 2 a.m., Sukram, who was off duty at the time, was involved in a collision with police in Mississauga. He has already pleaded guilty to impaired driving and flight from police in relation to that. Inside the car Sukram was driving, police found 83 grams of methamphetamine, 147 grams of crack cocaine, and a quantity of erectile dysfunction pills. Court heard police also found almost $2,300 in Sukram's pocket. According to the facts, the night before, Sukram, working alongside other undercover officers, bought cocaine in a street-level investigation and arrested a man and executed a search warrant seizing drugs. The drugs police found on Sukram at the time of the collision matched the drugs seized.
13: He was suffering from PTSD, and, you know, the restatement of facts on the drinking and driving showed that he was seriously intoxicated.
12: The judge took into account Sukram's mental health struggles, quoting from the earlier impaired driving plea. He turned to alcohol to deal with the stress of his job. In September 2023, he sought and paid for the assistance of a mental health psychotherapist. Before Sukram was led out of the courtroom in handcuffs, the judge said, "Mr. Sukram, this is clearly a dark chapter in your life. You're still a young man. This is clearly a difficult sentence given your previous job as a police officer. But I hope you take the time to reflect, to continue to work on yourself, prepare yourself to re-enter society, and continue to contribute to the betterment of society." Court heard as a result of Brian Sukram's offenses, charges against the accused drug dealer were stayed, as were four other prosecutions involving his drug squad team in 2024. The judge calling it a serious breach of trust, saying offenses like this strike at the heart of the administration of justice. Catherine McDonald, Global News.
3: Prime Minister Mark Carney has confirmed the Gordie Howe Bridge linking Windsor and Detroit will open later this week.
14: The bridge will be open at the end of the week, and you know, a symbol, but also a fact of cooperation between our countries. Great for Canadians going across the border, Americans coming across the border, and for commerce.
3: Now, the future of the bridge was thrown into jeopardy back in February. You may recall when U.S. President Donald Trump said he wouldn't allow it to open until Canada compensated the United States. That is despite the fact that the entire project is being funded by the Canadian government. You, the taxpayer. Effectively, the bridge will serve as a new crossing between Ontario and Michigan, easing traffic on the nearby Ambassador Bridge.
2: Premier Doug Ford is in Washington today promoting trade with Ontario. Ford has been looking to drum up support ahead of critical free trade negotiations between Canada, the United States, and Mexico. But it looks like his Washington trip is not going according to plan. Queen's Park Bureau Chief Colin DeMello explains.
15: It was meant to be a repeat of Doug Ford's days as Captain Canada, more than a year after the government debuted its Fortress AMCAN strategy. The premier returned to Washington with a new pitch to renew the free trade agreement between Canada, the U.S., and Mexico, keeping the current trade deal largely intact.
16: We're sending a message to policymakers, business leaders, regarding building Fortress North America.
15: But the premier's trip to the U.S. Capitol hasn't quite gone to plan. A political reception planned for Monday evening was canceled. And while Ford's office claimed he was meeting with the U.S. administration, the premier says no meetings are scheduled.
17: Who did you meet with in the administration?
16: Here?
17: Yeah.
16: No, I didn't meet with anyone. Outside, I just finished a meeting with Senator Kramer, who's a good friend of Canada. And I'm meeting with three other policymakers.
15: Critics say the trip is all for show.
18: The purpose of the trip wasn't for that, though. It wasn't to actually be an active participant. It was to show Ontarians he was doing something different, that he was protecting Ontario. And that's not the case, because he's not really doing very much down there that's discernible.
15: The premier acknowledged he's leaving the Trump administration to the federal government and is only there to advocate for Ontario. The effort, though, is being welcomed by the auto industry, anxious to see a resolution to the ongoing trade war.
19: Priority number one is we've got to get rid of the tariffs. Like, that is the biggest issue for the automotive industry. The estimate is that auto manufacturers are going to incur costs of over $180 billion U.S. dollars through next year. That is unsustainable. That has to end.
15: Ford says it's a message he hammers home, no matter the audience.
16: We're just sending a positive message. Let's get this deal done.
15: Hoping to move past the trade war that's weighing down Ontario's economy. At Queen's Park, Colin DeMello, Global News.
3: Right, the TTC is introducing new technology as well as signage to improve service ahead of the FIFA World Cup. Almost here, the transit agency is adding screens that display real-time information at high-volume stations. This includes Bathurst and Dufferin Station. The screens will have arrival times along with any disruption info. Also, an alphanumeric mapping system has been added to the stations to make it easier to know where to enter and to exit.
20: These are enhancements that we hope you'll enjoy long beyond when we welcome visitors here for the next few weeks.
3: And that's not all. The agency is also adding FIFA decor, a photo booth, and a gift shop at Bathurst Station. The TTC adding increased service as well during the three-week period that Toronto is hosting. And to help make planning easier, the agency is also partnering with the Transit app.
2: And getting people around town smoothly during the World Cup is going to require fewer cars on the road, especially with the lack of parking around Toronto Stadium.
3: And part of the solution involves, well, people power. Matthew Bingley is live with the explanation. So Matthew, what are we talking? I don't see you on one. What's going on?
21: No, I know. Well, as you can see, this guy's taken off in the last one. You know, you pick a location where you think there's going to be a lot of bikes. Turns out it's the most popular one. Well, that's exactly what the FIFA organizers are actually hoping, that kind of popularity to get people out of ride shares, maybe not have to fight their way through traffic in their own car and try to find their own parking spot. One thing they're hoping will add the incentive to that is by giving free valet services to get this bikes.
22: There isn't much time left, but as preparations continue to shuttle around tens of thousands of soccer fans every day, the city is pointing out its mobility plan is about more than just public transit.
23: We want to make sure that we're setting up for people who enjoy cycling and who always cycle, and encouraging those who don't cycle as often to maybe use that as their mode of transportation to both FanFest and the stadium.
22: Still, many regular bike share users will tell you it's a convenient option until it isn't.
24: Definitely has
0: its challenges, even if you're just going to a concert, etc. It's two things, finding the bike and then finding somewhere to dock the bike. So definitely a challenge.
22: Which is why Toronto Bike Share and Cycle Toronto are going to take the stress out of the equation with valet services.
1: The consumer, it'll be the same standard process. You'll pick up your bike from wherever your origin point is. You'll drive to one of our valet stations and you'll dock it. And we'll just have people here to receive the bike, undock it, and move it off to the side. It's going to be about making sure you have a place to dock. And on the reverse, when it's time to leave the game, there'll be plenty of bikes to support people leaving the facility too.
22: On game days, valet stations will be set up at Inukshuk Park, Ordnance Park, and in Liberty Village at the corner of Hanna Avenue and East Liberty. Plus, there will be enhanced bike share services outside St. Andrew Station to help those hopping off a subway find a ride. Inukshuk Park will also be offering valet services during the full 22-day fan festival schedule. And it's not just bike share. Personal bicycle owners will get to use it too.
23: Includes leaving your helmet with your bike and in a safe, secure area with in a valet parking area.
21: Now, how's this for luck? You throw to your story, the bike is gone, now the bike is back. The magic of television. Now, if all of this doesn't sound as enticing to anybody who's thinking about this two-wheeled option, well, consider this. This whole free option is trying to make sure that people will hop on, especially when it comes to the fact that they don't want to see a whole bunch of these bikes, personal ones especially, just locked up all over the place. The location down at Inukshuk Park, I'm told, has about 500 spots. They're really hoping that'll fill up. So, Anthony, grab your helmet. We're going cruising.
3: I was going to say, you better hurry up because that's going to be taken pretty soon. But just make sure you warm up, stretch in advance, all right? We don't want you cramping up on the way. All right, good stuff, Matthew. Thank you so much.
4: This is just pushing us to do something great for this country.
2: It is almost the big day when Team Canada is getting ready for their first FIFA match in Toronto. Coming up, we'll take a closer look at how the team is preparing.
5: And there's been an increase in humidity today. With that comes the risk of showers, even a few thunderstorms starting to pop up. We'll have a look at your pinpoint radar and how much rain will fall in the coming days after the break.
24: The big trouble traffic spot right now, the DVP northbound approaching Eglinton. There's a stalled vehicle. It is on the right shoulder, really close to the right lane, though. Drivers are still being careful passing by it. Just to be careful, if you're on that northbound DVP approaching Eglinton, stay in the center or left lane. Princess Margaret Cottage Lottery is back. 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Those are the big trouble traffic spots. I'm Richard Martin, 640 Toronto.
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3: Welcome back. The Toronto Zoo is announcing a new pilot program that aims to help kids build a better connection with nature.
9: Yeah. When a child walks through our gates, sees a polar bear up close, hears a kookaburra, locks eyes with an incredible Maasai giraffe, something powerful happens. Curiosity turns into connection. Connection leads to empathy. And empathy can grow into lifelong stewardship.
2: This new program will provide complimentary school field trips to the zoo for K-12 students from Toronto's four publicly funded school boards. The program will be in place for the upcoming school year.
3: All right, and a great day to go to the zoo among so many other places.
5: Yeah, what's a kookaburra?
3: Go ahead. And the old, what's that, the gum tree or something?
5: I don't know that song.
3: Didn't we learn that in school? Kookaburra and the... Somebody help me.
2: Yeah. Kookaburra sits in the old gum tree.
3: Thank you, Mary, Candace.
2: Mary, something and memory unlocked.
3: I tell you.
5: There we go.
2: Maybe we should get to the weather.
3: Trivia show.
5: Let's get to the weather, guys.
3: What are we talking
5: about? Yeah. You guys can...
3: If you have any other questions, let us know.
5: Whisper amongst yourselves. All right, let's get right to the weather boards. And you know what? It is still very pleasant out there, although you kind of see curtains and the sun is shining through, but we've had mostly virga so far. So this is raindrops in the upper atmosphere evaporating before they reach the surface, the ground where we all live. And that has kept us dry in Toronto, but it's not going to last for long. 24 degrees right now with those southeast winds. There is some humidity that's creeping in and you'll notice a mugginess tonight and then into the day tomorrow as well. And we could get awfully close to 30 on Wednesday afternoon and then top that mark on Thursday. Winds from the west. So we have a wind that's blowing towards the lake rather than that east wind, and that's going to keep it warm just about everywhere for the next couple of days. Right now, 24 Toronto, but it's 26 as you get into some of the surrounding areas. There still is an east component, so it is cooler downtown. If you're heading out for the baseball game tonight, game two against the Phillies, it starts off dry. I don't know if the dome will be open for the entire game because there's rain on our radar, and there's even some thunderstorms back towards the west. We've had some heavier downpours around Georgian Bay, whether it's Honey Harbor up towards Parry Sound. Looks like locally 15 to 30 millimeters. And as this trough moves through, there will be those similar amounts, up to 30 millimeters in heavier downpours tonight. And then we get a break. And then this is an interesting storm that's headed up into Saskatchewan and Manitoba. Some pretty big tornadoes I'm expecting later today with this setup. And it is a unique, rather rare occurrence, maybe happens once every year or two, to have this amount of heat and humidity that's encountering some rotation aloft. So the threat for big hail, tornadoes. It's three out of the last 4 days in Manitoba that have had severe storms. For us, it's heat in northern Ontario getting it worse than most of us. 30 to 33 degree temperatures. Windsor also under a heat warning at this hour and for the next couple of days. Tonight, there is some wet weather moving in and then it clears out. So tomorrow, we're back to sunshine for much of the day. Same thing on Thursday, but there's still a lingering threat of storms, and that could locally bring 30 to 40 millimeters, but other areas, not a whole lot. Overnight tonight, these are the temperatures. Tomorrow, it is hot, it is humid, as we get set for World Cup, which starts on Friday. Is it going to be nice? That's the question. Right now, yes. Early morning showers and then improving by game time at 3 o'clock. Saturday 28, Sunday 22 with showers. It turns much cooler by early next week. Look for some rain towards the later evening, so watch out for that dog walk tonight. We'll be back after this.
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2: Welcome back, everyone. Canada's first FIFA World Cup match on home turf is nearly here.
3: Yeah, it's going to be fun. And as Megan King reports, the men's national team players making the final push in training before the tournament this week.
29: Training continues for Team Canada ahead of their first FIFA World Cup match in Toronto this Friday. Players are prepping for the game, but it won't be until the day of that we'll know exactly who will take the pitch. One change already made, Jaden Nelson will replace injured midfielder Marcelo Flores.
30: You know, I'm here now and I'm grateful.
29: Nelson was originally cut from the roster when the initial 26-man team was announced. Now the Brampton-raised player is ready to show the world what he can do.
30: Just all the trials and tribulations throughout this whole process. And it's not only me, but the whole team. There's so many different stories in this team that's been difficult to get to this point. And yeah, this is just pushing us to do something great for this country.
31: He deserves it. Like, he's been really good in training, really good in the games. He's really aggressive 1v1. And, you know, we need that. You know, we need players who are willing to take risks and willing to to do whatever it takes for us to get a goal.
29: Team Canada says there is no change to training plans for injured players Bombito, Priso, and Alphonso Davies. Bombito is in modified training while Priso and Davies remain under return to play protocol. Coach Jesse Marsh will be making the final roster call closer to match time.
31: We're going to be doing everything to make Canada proud and doing everything we can to do as well as possible in this tournament.
29: Megan King, Global News.
2: Time magazine has unveiled its inaugural list of the 100 most influential people in sports. Basketball superstar LeBron James is featured on the cover, and Hamilton's very own Shai Gilgeous-Alexander, who's coming off back-to-back NBA MVP wins, has also made the list.
3: And on the executive side, former Toronto Raptors president Masai Ujiri, who is now part of the Toronto Tempo ownership group. Also, Canadian hockey icon Marie-Philippe Poulin was also there, having just led the Montreal Victoire to the Walter Cup, making them the first Canadian PWHL champions. She is a legend.
2: Absolutely.
3: Sport. Definitely well-deserved there.
2: Yeah.
0: Yeah. I was watching a little NBA action last night.
3: Oh, that was
0: Knicks and Spurs.
3: Interesting game.
0: Yeah.
3: My goodness.
0: Yeah, it's fun.
3: And I went to the Jays game. It didn't work out in our favor, but the roof, the dome was open, and you mentioned it may not be open entirely tonight.
0: We'll see. It can start maybe that way and not end with much but rain falling, and tonight's the wet weather, so we're getting it at night, and then during the day, the next few days, actually pretty nice. 31 on Thursday for those heat lovers. It's going to feel like about 39.
2: See? Yay.
3: Kookaburra?
2: Laugh, Kookaburra. Laugh.
3: All right, everyone, have a good night.
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22: The big trouble traffic spot on the QEW westbound at Walker's Line. There's a crash in the HOV lane. That's going to cause delays in the area there. If you're on that westbound QEW approaching Walker's Line, make sure to get out of the HOV lane. And off the highways, westbound Queen Street is blocked at Parliament for crash investigation. You're the reason Sunnybrook targets tumors in real time and why a stroke is reversed in 10 minutes. Give today at yourthereason.ca. Those are the big trouble traffic spots right now. I'm Richard Martin, 640 Toronto.
23: 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Unless otherwise identified, the guests on the program are employees of or otherwise represent the advertiser. The opinions expressed therein are those of the advertiser and do not necessarily reflect the views and policies of Chorus Entertainment.

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1: And good evening. Welcome. It's Tuesday, and it's another beauty out there. Thank you for taking the time to join us for the next half hour. Hopefully you're around for the entire show. We got lots to cover, as you know, every week to hear on air with the Employment Law Show to, you know, the whole objective is to make you smarter in the workplace and hopefully solve some problems for you quickly just by talking about them. If not, you have the opportunity, as you know by now, to call the radio station. 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It's the quickest way to get some answers from Lior or beyond reaching out afterwards, which is always available to you as well. Do not hesitate to do that anytime. 1-855-821-5900 to reach out after the show. help@employmentlawyer.ca. And the one website you can go to safely, it's not AI bound. No, no, it's done properly and built to help you out flawlessly, called pocketemploymentlawyer.ca. We'll make reference to that again probably throughout the half hour. But yeah, here live now, let's go. 633, call us 416-870-6400. Ton of open lines. Let's solve some problems for you. Always have a main topic on the show, as you know. This one's a good one. Things that employers will do that'll get Lior knocking on their door. Look out. We'll get Lior on you. So we'll cover those tonight. But your phone calls are always priority. But case of the day, kick it off, pal. What do you got going on tonight?
2: Johnny, you know, you said let's solve some problems. May as well be calling this show the Problem Solving Show, because that's what we set out to do, to solve those workplace problems. That's the name of the game. That's what we want to do. You're not always going to have great things happen in the workplace. Hopefully it's more good than bad, but there are going to be times when things don't go your way. Maybe your boss is giving you some sort of an ultimatum. You've been given the heads up that things are about to change. Maybe the business is being sold. Maybe we need to make some cutbacks, some restructuring, and this is going to impact you. What does it all mean? How should you respond? How does the law protect you? All those things are legitimate questions, are important questions to have answered, and you can get answers to that if any of that happens to you simply by calling the show right now. It's that easy. Take advantage. It's almost be silly to be dealing with a workplace issue and not to call the show. So we're here to help. We're here to talk to you about workplace rights, to inform and educate you and give you back that power, because knowledge, of course, equals power. Beyond the 30 minutes of the show, very easy to reach out still to continue the conversation. And that's just by phone and email. We'll give you that contact information throughout the show. But now that we know that, let's talk about a case of the day. Now, our regular listeners have heard me say before that, of course, an employer cannot make negative changes to terms of employment. They cut back your hours, reduce your pay, etc. But believe it or not, there are situations where even an employer making arguably a positive change may be doing something illegal. In other words, could be a constructive dismissal. And this case of the day is a good example of that. I spoke with a gentleman that's been working as an hourly employee for the last 2.5, almost 3 years. His employer contacted him and said, hey, good news. We're going to put you on a salary, fixed salary. You know, that way you have some security. You know exactly how much you're earning. We're sure you're going to love that. So good on you. That's the good news we're giving you. Well, this person thought about it, and he didn't consider that to be good news. Well, he liked the idea of, you know, knowing at least how much he's going to make every week. But being an hourly employee, he had the opportunity to exceed what the salary was going to be. If he worked extra hours, he'd get paid by the hour. So there's the opportunity there to exceed it. And he didn't want to be tied down to that fixed salary. So wanting to understand his options, he called me and really wanted to know, is this something his employer is allowed to do? Now, let's be clear. This is not an employer that was looking to harm this person. He wasn't going after him to do something bad. Probably thought that he was doing something positive. But is it legal? No, it's not. Whenever your compensation structure is changed in such a significant way, in this case, going from hourly to salary, that is a constructive dismissal. It's not something his employer is allowed to do. Generally, anything that changes the way you get paid is probably offside. It's probably beyond what your employer is able to do. So what does that mean? That means that he could treat this as a constructive dismissal and get severance. For him, that's probably 4 or 5 months of pay he's going to be owed. Now, here's what I told him to do. Don't talk to your employer. Explain what I just said to him. The employer may be being a good employer. Say, okay, fine. Hey, you want to stay hourly, stay hourly. But ultimately, if the employer says, no, well, we're changing it, that's done, then he has the option to consider that a constructive dismissal, leave with severance. So a good reminder there for everyone. Anytime your employer does anything to change the way you get paid, this idea of constructive dismissal should come to mind before you say yes or no to your employer. Certainly before you walk out of your employer, call me and let's discuss it.
1: Wonderful way to open the show, Lior. As always, we'll get to our main prep here momentarily and a break. But first, I want to get to our first caller. Again, like I said, first callers and all the callers are our top priority. 416-870-6400. In that regard, Joanne, thank you so much for getting early on the phone and hanging out for a few minutes with us. Really appreciate your time. How can we help you tonight?
3: I have a question. I am currently under review due to allegations from a colleague I've supervised for about 3 years now. I've been with the company for 12 years. I've never been accused of anything. She's claiming that I yell at her. I've been abusive. I've threatened her with her job, claiming that due to my actions, she has to go on medication, depression pills. So these accusations, not only are they stressing me out, causing anxiety, I can't sleep, I've got tremors, it's awful. And it's damaging my reputation at work, my character. I have never, ever, ever raised my voice to this person, and now I don't know what to do. Like, I'm in a he said, she said situation, and I can't even bring it up. I can't discuss it, I'm just stuck.
2: Yeah, what a very difficult situation. So let me kind of explain what this means, and I'll tell you what you know, can be done here. So from once an employer, that issue is brought up to your employer's attention, once they're told that, regardless of whether they think it's legitimate or not, they have a legal obligation to take it seriously and to investigate. So whether or not, even if your employer thinks, yeah, I know Joanne, she would never do that, they still have by law the obligation to investigate this. Now, that investigation

0: properly, and assuming, in fact, what you said is correct, never had an issue, this should all go away, and your employer is going to say, you've done nothing wrong, we investigated, we move on. So now, if your employer reaches
1: but
0: a different conclusion, obviously...
1: But it's still damaging my character, right? It's still...
0: Okay, so I mean, here's what I would do at that point.
1: I'll never be able to say anything, because it'll always come back as, oh, she's the one, I'm CCing everybody when responding to this employee now because I'm scared to say anything to her.
0: Correct. No, and there's not much that can be done about how people see you. Now, you could, I wouldn't do this now, but at some point, you could take legal action for defamation against that other person. I would only do that at the conclusion of the investigation, but that's only about compensation. You can't physically tell people to forget. But people are not dumb. If people have worked with you for a while, they know you, they know your character, they're not just going to believe someone. It may just reflect worse on that other person. Let your employer do their investigation. Be honest, be upright, right with them. Tell them exactly what you know. And if there's anything that happens to the status of your employment, give me a call.
1: Okay, thank you.
2: Joanne, I can tell you this before we break, if it gives you any comfort. Years and years ago at my workplace I was at, I was accused of some similar things. You can imagine what it was. I'm a guy and it was somebody else. Anyway, rumors got around. It got around to everybody. I was absolutely flabbergasted like you. I was on the, you know, I was on a razor's edge with my, you know, with my anxiety and everything. Investigation was done, proved to be nothing whatsoever, which I knew. I'd never done anything, and it went away and people forgot about it, and it was just swept under the rug. So I think, you know, if you're true about what you're saying, you have nothing to worry about. The investigation will be thorough and you'll come out the other side. Trust me, I've been through it, kiddo. So just hang in there. Maria, you are up next. We'll take you after the short break, which we got to get into, and your calls as well. 416-870-6400. The Tuesday night edition Employment Law Show will continue. Stay with us.
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5: 640 Toronto, big trouble traffic. Problems for the QEW in Burlington. Westbound at Walker's Line, there's a crash in the HOV lane. If you're in that westbound QEW, get out of the HOV lane before Walker's Line. Off of the highways, westbound Queen Street is blocked at Parliament for an ongoing crash investigation. 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Those are the big trouble traffic spots. I'm Richard Martin, 640 Toronto.
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2: You betcha. We are back 6:43 on a Tuesday evening. Lior, always reachable after the show, as you know, and don't hesitate to contact Lior and his team with any issues you're having in the workplace, or it could be a basic question or something more. 1-855-821-5900, help@employmentlawyer.ca. But right here, right now, phone calls are the priority. Come on air with us and let's talk about what the problem is at work. 416-870-6400. In that regard, Maria, thank you so much for standing by for that short break. We're back now. You're on with us. How can we help?
8: Thank you. So I work for an American company. I've been with the company 20 and a half years, privately held. They recently sold in April to another American company. The owners are quite aggressive. They're micromanaging. I hear when they found out that there's only four Canadian employees, and they found out they had to pay severance. Well, they had a fit. They didn't do the due diligence to find out only a Canadian employee. If we let them go, we got to pay them severance. So anyways, they're making everyone's life miserable. I'm sick every day. I'm nauseous. They're micromanaging. They're imposing unreliable expectations. They're calling it code blue. We have all these things happening, trying to get sales. My concern is if I'm not meeting their expectations, they're going to

0: fire me for non-performance and say, well, you're not owed severance, you're not owed even, unemployment because you're not performing to our expectations. Now, I get commissions, I get bonus, I have a pension plan, I have a benefits plan. All these things come into my compensation. Like, I should probably get owed 2+ years, but I don't think they want to pay. They're just making my life miserable to see if I would quit. So what do I do? They started these meetings last week. They're going to be checking in every day. That, what did you do today? So tell me what you're doing tomorrow. Like, they're asking everybody every day, what are you doing? Like, do I have any recourse here? Do I have to just put up with it until they decide to say, sayonara?
1: So the first thing I will say is you do not have to worry about being fired without severance. Because even if they can show that you're not meeting their arbitrarily imposed deadlines or milestones, that doesn't matter. Because and anyone can just impose unreasonable milestones and say you didn't meet them. It doesn't work that way. They would really have to show that you are essentially going out of your way to do a bad job, that you're deliberately trying to sabotage in order to avoid having to pay you severance. It's a very high bar, especially after 20 years, because all your years count, even though those are new owners. And severance for you could be as much as 24 months pay. Now, if you were to say, that's very nice, but I can't take it anymore, I just want out, then yeah, we may be able to get you out of there very, very soon with your severance on the basis of constructive dismissal. What you're describing could be a form of workplace harassment or workplace bullying. If we can establish those things, that you're treated in an unreasonable way, you're treated in a way that everyone would consider to be negative and unwelcome, then yeah, you would have a very strong case for constructive dismissal. And you can leave now and get your full severance. So the best thing I'm going to be able to say is this. Let's you and I connect off air. I want to find out more, get more detail about how you're being treated, who's involved, what do we have to corroborate this, emails, etc. And then let's assess the ability to get you out of there if that's what you want. But certainly, please do not lose any sleep at night about the idea of being fired without severance. That's not going to be possible.
0: They don't put anything in writing. They don't come out with any emails, right? They just have these meetings and they talk about it and you got to do this and you got to do that. So they're very careful about not putting anything in writing.
1: So the best thing to do in that situation is you put it in writing. Yeah. So let's say you just had a meeting and they said, you got to do this, all these crazy things. Well, go back to your office, send an email and say, hey, Bob, confirming today during the meeting at 9 a.m., you told me X, Y, and Z. And do that every time. So whatever you want them, I wish they had put this in writing. You put it in writing. Works beautifully. Okay. And by doing that, you're creating that record that we would need if and when we decide to pursue constructive dismissal.
0: Okay.
1: Okay?
0: Oh, my God. Okay. So how do I connect with you after the show? Like, what should I do?
2: I will give that to you right now, Maria, and I'll repeat it with the remaining time of the show, so about 10 minutes, no problem. You got a pen. It's 1-855-821-5900.
0: Wait a
2: second. No worries. I
0: got you. Pen on me here. I'm just trying to find something to write with here. Oh, my God. Well,
1: Maria, just remember employmentlawyer.ca. All the contact information is there.
2: Real simple.
0: Okay, so it's 1-855-
2: 821-5900, 1-855-821-5900. And like Lior says, employmentlawyer.ca, super simple. And the email is even simpler, just help@employmentlawyer.ca. Reach out all three ways and we'll take care of you. No problem.
0: It's 1-855-821-5900?
2: 5900, you got it.
0: Okay, and do I call them afterwards or when's the best time to call?
1: You can call anytime, we'll take care of you, no problem.
0: Okay, thank you so much.
2: You got it, Maria. No problem. Thank you very much for taking the time to call in tonight. Yeah, I always find it amazing. You know, we've talked about this before, Leo, with American companies, you know, with their employment at will, which is basically you can get south of the border, turf from your job, and you're pretty much hung out to dry. Then they realize our bountiful severance obligations up here, and they're like, oh, boy, that's going to hurt. But that's why we work in a good place, right?
1: Yeah, and especially, this is a private company, so they're probably not huge, so they probably don't have HR locally, so they wouldn't have known, and they realize, holy cow, someone like Maria is owed 2 years' pay back in wherever state they're in. She probably would have owned $50 and a Timmy's card. You know what I mean? So it's very, very different here, very different laws, but the good news is even if you work for an American company, it doesn't matter. What matters is the laws of the jurisdiction where you're physically located. If you're physically located in Ontario, it's the laws of Ontario that apply to you, and that's a very, very good thing.
2: Again, you still got time, you as well, to make those phone calls. There's two perfect examples why you call into the show live, 416-870-6400. Kind of on the same vibe, though. We're going to talk about some things that employers are doing that will get you, Lior, knocking on their door. Here's a perfect example. Fire or discipline employees for missing work because of a medical reason. You've been off sick too long, and you're out of here. Huh?
1: Yeah, no, you're going to hear that loud knock from me if you're an employer that does that. I had an employee, they were just sick all the time. So I don't want that because it causes me problems. So I let them go. No, that's illegal. That's a breach of potentially the Employment Standards Act. It's a breach of human rights legislation. It's illegal. And by the way, it's also a breach of our severance laws. So no, you can't do that. If you're having an employee and you have an employee that's sick and unable to work, as long as that's corroborated by a doctor, then they can be off as long as needed. And whether that's for an extended period of time or multiple shorter absences, and I know as an employer it may be difficult to manage around that, but the law says you have to. You cannot let someone go because they have a serious medical condition. You simply cannot do that. And if you do, there's going to be legal consequences. I will be knocking on the door, and you're not going to like the result of that. So, no, don't do that.
2: Number two, guys, if you're an employer, don't take the time to figure out how much severance they're actually owed. Like, here's a couple of weeks. Out you go.
1: You know, and that's a surefire way to guarantee a very, very loud, maybe even an obnoxious knock on the door for me. If you're an employer and you don't pay proper severance, you don't take the time to inform yourself how much legally you owe an employee that you've just let go, you've just wrongfully dismissed that employee. That's a wrongful dismissal. Even if your intentions were good, even if you thought you were treating them well, that is a wrongful dismissal. And that's what I'll come in. I'll say, no, you've wrongfully dismissed this person. There's consequences. There's costs you have to pay. There's severance that's owed. And it's going to be a process that you're not going to like. So if you are an employer and you let someone go, make sure you know how much you owe them, what the law says you should have. It doesn't matter what I say. I don't decide how much severance someone gets. The law makes that determination. So inform yourself, educate yourself, pay what's owed, and then you won't get that knock from me.
2: Again, guys, still got time to call into the show and interrupt us. We'd love when you do that. 416-870-6400 to get on air. Something else is going to get your door knocked on by Lior if you're an employer. And that's you go about changing the employees, I don't know, a bunch of things. Hours of work, job responsibilities, their pay, their location. There's a whole list, right?
1: Yeah, and I touched on it on the case of the day at the beginning of the show. An employer, employers get wrong because they think, well, I'm the employer. It's my company. It's my employees, my business. If I want to change someone's hours of work, or I want to change their job, or even how I pay them, I can do it. Except the law says you can't. And yes, I know employers are going to jump up and say, I don't like this Lior guy, but I don't make up the laws. It doesn't really matter what I think. But what I will do is I will knock on your door if you're doing something that's illegal, and I'll make sure that the law is being followed. So an employer cannot make changes, negative changes, substantial changes to terms of employment. So yes, there's some wiggle room, a little bit of leeway that an employer has to make some changes. But if it's a significant change, you used to have an employee on days, now they're on afternoons, or maybe you've demoted someone to a much lower position, that's a constructive dismissal. That's not something you're allowed to do. And if you're an employee, of course, where that's happened to you, the key is to act very quickly. You want to call me so I can get to work to get that resolved as soon as possible.
2: And if you're an employer and you decide, workplace harassment, it's okay, boys will be boys, they'll take care of it. No, that's going to get you a phone call and a firm knock on the door as well, right?
1: Oh, yeah. And I was saying earlier to our caller where she's had a harassment complaint filed about her from an employer's perspective. Regardless of what the employer thinks of this complaint that the employer received, they have to. They must investigate. It's not up to them. They can't decide, well, I it's not credible, so I'm going to forget about it. No. If an employer is being told that there's harassment going on, or someone is mistreated, someone's being bullied, they have to take it seriously. They have to investigate. They have to reach the correct conclusion. And ultimately, they have to fix that problem. If they don't do that, there's several statutes that could be in violation there. There's consequences, including having to deal with me. So for sure, if you're an employer, do the right thing. And if you're an employee and your employer is not properly dealing with the fact that you're being harassed or bullied, let's talk about this very soon.
2: You know, another thing that's going to get employers into some heat, and, you know, ever since the pandemic, this one's almost been ubiquitous, and that is putting people, employees on temporary layoff. They kind of do it willy-nilly now.
1: Yeah, and this is really where employers get very confused, because they think, we're allowed to. It's temporary. We're not letting someone go. We're actually hoping to bring this person back in a few months. Doesn't matter. Again, the law is the law. I don't make up the law. So if you're putting someone on a temporary layoff, that may well be illegal. In most cases, it is illegal. You don't have a right to do that. That is a constructive dismissal. You can't just decide to stop paying someone for an extended period of time that way. So yes, you will hear from me, and we may be able to, may have to treat that as a termination and require you, the employer, to pay that employee their full severance. Of course, employees, no. Most cases, temporary layoffs are not legal. If that happens to you, we do need to talk.
2: Sometimes employers don't try hard enough to accommodate an employee's medical limitations. We're talking about that too.
1: Very common. And I think that's probably one of the top three situations where I'm going to roll up my sleeves and have to deal with an employer. When they don't accommodate an employee's medical restrictions, if that employee provides a doctor's note saying they can't lift more than 25 pounds, or they need to sit or work from home, the employer has to do whatever they can to accommodate that. Even if they don't agree with it, even if they think there's something else going on, it doesn't matter. If it's backed up by a doctor, you have to accommodate, even if it's difficult. So yeah, that duty to accommodate is important. The law takes that very seriously. And I certainly I will deal with it in a situation where an employer does not accommodate.
2: Yeah, that's one I finally, or I went through this 30 years ago with an injury at work. I mean, if, you know, you find out, you tell them you need accommodation, even sometimes with a doctor's note, you get the eye roll like, ah, oh, this guy's such a pain in the butt. We got to deal with this. And all of a sudden you're the workplace pariah by your manager because you need special treatment. But they got to do it.
1: They have to do it. And by the way, you know, if they actually they do it, but they're so upset that now they treat you badly.
2: Right.
1: That alone is a form of discrimination, a form of human rights violation. They shouldn't do that. You're not doing anything on purpose. If you have a medical condition, they should accommodate. We have laws. And by the way, if that employer, that boss had a medical condition, he would want to be accommodated. So do the right thing. The law is the law.
2: We'll get to one more quickly before we wrap up. And the players sometimes don't return employees to the same job after they come back from a parental leave.
1: And that's key, John. Same job, same pay, same everything after parental leave, whether it's a father or a mother. It's not good enough to say, yes, you have a job, but it's a different job. Same job, or else you will get that knock on the door from me.
2: And with that, we are done. Continue to reach out to Lior and the team after the show and going forward. 1-855-821-5900. 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You'll learn a lot from it, and there's contact information there as well, and access to the severance calculator, free, anonymous. 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Enjoy the rest of your night. We are back here tomorrow again, right at 6:30.

0: preceding was a paid commercial program. Unless otherwise identified, the guests on the program are employees of or otherwise represent the advertiser. The opinions expressed therein are those of the advertiser and do not necessarily reflect the views and policies of Corus Entertainment.
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3: This is Global News. I'm Danny Longo. The OPP say that an officer has been killed in the line of duty. In a statement, OPP Commissioner Thomas Carrigue says, "It's with deep sorrow that I can confirm that OPP Provincial Constable Tarun Bali was killed in the line of duty this afternoon in Hearst." Carrigue says his courage and commitment to serving others will never be forgotten. He says, "As we grieve this immeasurable loss, I extend our heartfelt condolences to his loved ones, colleagues, and the policing community. No other details about how the officer died have been shared." Police have charged a former Air Canada captain who they allege piloted hundreds of flights over 17 years with fraudulent licenses. Peel police say that the accused was a certified commercial pilot, but he was promoted to captain in 2009 until his retirement last year, all without the required airline transport pilot license. Deputy Chief Nick Milinovich gave an update today.
4: "This investigation and the details surrounding it read like a movie script. It was a complex fraud and forgery investigation involving allegations against a former commercial airline pilot."
3: The pilot from Barrie is now facing charges including fraud, forged documents, and public mischief. Federal government is expected to bar kids under the age of 16 from social media in new legislation set to be introduced as early as tomorrow. Government House Leader Stephen McKinnon says that the new online safety legislation is a priority for the government.
5: "There's a great realization in society that there are negative effects from social media use, maybe particularly among our youth, and this bill, when it's tabled, we'll seek to address that."
3: The legislation comes as other countries pursue similar measures and as Ottawa prepares separate rules for AI chatbot safety. Federal government has launched public consultations on the future of Billy Bishop Airport. This comes after the Ontario government passed legislation allowing it to take control of Toronto's portion of the agreement governing the island airport land. This with the goal of expanding the runway to accommodate jets, a plan that has faced heavy criticism from opposition groups and Toronto's mayor.
6: "The Port Authority needs to release their plan. We haven't seen the plan. The public haven't seen the plan. I've not seen the plan. And Torontonians need to be involved in meaningful consultations."
3: While Premier Ford has previously said the feds support the expansion, Prime Minister Carney clarified last week that he was still undecided on the matter. Transport Canada says that the public consultations are seeking feedback on issues such as noise mitigation, environmental measures, impacts to community infrastructure, and economic benefits. The online survey is open until July 24th, and all Canadians are welcome to share their views. Chief Justice Richard Wagner says new technologies offer opportunities to improve access and efficiency. His comments come as he hosts his annual news conference today, where he said artificial intelligence is proving to be both promising and problematic for Canadian courtrooms. He says it's becoming more difficult to distinguish fact from fiction, and more importantly, in a time when information can be generated and shared rapidly. Wagner says that adaptation requires more time and that investments are necessary to maintain public trust in the justice system. A look at the forecast from the Global News Weather Center. Cloudy, a 40% chance of showers and the risk of a thunderstorm tonight, a low of 19. Tomorrow, mix of sun and clouds, a 40% chance of showers, high of 29. Then on Thursday, a mix of sun and clouds, a 60% chance of showers, a high of 31. If you want to be the first to know, sign up for breaking news alerts at globalnews.ca. I'm Danny Longo. 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
8: Hey, welcome in. It's The Last Show, the program where you might lose a brain cell or two, but are definitely going to also learn something. I swear, here's some of the lineup for tonight. You might think you're immune to advertising slogans, but then on the corner, a sign for world's best coffee. Are you likely to buy a cup? Well, in 10 minutes' time, you'll find out why certain words are manipulating your spending habits, even when they're completely exaggerated. Then after that, we'll uncover why the friendliest AI, artificial intelligence, might be the least trustworthy. That's right, making chatbots a little nicer makes them terrible at telling the truth. So much for the friendly robots. That halfway through the hour. Those are some of the topics for the show. You better believe there's going to be more, but let's dive in. Ever walked into a room and felt a weird, unsettling feeling for no reason at all? It felt like a ghost? It turns out the culprit might not have been a ghost, but it could have been a sound so imperceptibly low that you couldn't hear it, but your body could somehow respond to it and freak you out. How does that work? Well, let's discuss it here with Rodney Schmaltz, a professor of psychology at McEwen University. Rodney, welcome to the show.
9: It is a pleasure to be here.
8: Are you a horror junkie? Are you into that eerie feeling? What got you curious about studying how this whole thing works?
9: I've always been interested in why people believe in the paranormal, and I haven't seen much good evidence for it. So where my interest comes from is understanding the psychology behind the belief. The study where we looked at infrasound stems from some work that was done in the UK by a researcher named Chris French. It was really cool. It's called the Haunt Project. And what he did is he created basically this haunted room. It was dimly lit. He played electromagnetic frequencies, infrasound, which is a low frequency sound below 20 hertz. And he wanted to see if anybody had any anomalous experience, so if anybody felt anything strange. And what he found was that people would report strange things, but it was really dependent on personality and expectation rather than the infrasound or environmental variables. So we wanted to follow up on this, and we thought maybe what's going on is you need some fear cue first. Because if you think about it, you go into an old building, you've been told it's haunted, then you have that expectation that something's going to happen, right? So you've got the cue. So our first study was actually in a commercial haunted house. It's called Deadmonton, and it has Hollywood-level special effects. It's amazing. They usually have 100 actors there, but we did it in the off hours. So
8: 100 actors for 100. One? That is Hollywood-level.
9: Amazing. We had people come in the off hours, so no actors, but still a very scary place. And we had infrasound speakers there, which we built. And we had people go through, and we had a number of measures. We had some equipment problems, so we didn't get all the measures we wanted. But what we found was that people went through faster when the infrasound was on than it was off. So we decided to bring it into the lab where it was a bit more controlled. People came into our study, and they listened to one of two types of music. One of it was relaxing, and the other type was kind of what you'd hear in the background of a horror movie. So ambient, scary, spooky kind of sounds.
8: I'm picturing like the Jaws theme, like something like that.
9: More kind of like clanking chains-ish, that kind of vibe.
8: So creepy basement style.
9: Yeah, exactly. And that was in the presence or absence of infrasound. And what we found was that when the infrasound was on, regardless of what people were listening to, cortisol levels went up. And cortisol is a hormone associated with stress.
8: Stress hormone.
9: Exactly. And on top of that, people rated what they're listening to as sadder. Again, regardless of which type of music they were listening to, they were generally less interested and their levels of irritation went up.
8: I, like you, don't see much evidence for ghosts, but I have gotten that Willy's feeling when I've been in like an industrial basement with dripping or in a scary haunted house. I wonder if I heard infrasound, as you call it, in those moments. How does this all work, though? Like, if we can't hear it, how are we perceiving it? In our skin? Do we not know?
9: It's likely due to the middle ear. Middle or inner ear is what researchers speculate. So we don't know exactly how it works. But what you've described, you probably did experience infrasound, especially if it was in, say, a basement. Low rumbling pipes, old HVAC systems, those can create infrasound. So the way I like to think about it is, imagine you're at a concert and there's a lot of bass and you feel that tension in your chest and maybe the hair on the back of your neck goes up, but you know what it's from. It's from the music. Now imagine you had that experience at a lower level and you can't hear anything.
8: Oh, so it's like, oh, my hair is standing because the way I'm responding to the noise. I get some cue to tell me I should be scared. And then I'm like, well, my body feels scared. So I am scared. Something like that?
9: Exactly. Kind of like that. Yeah. So you can see why people would maybe default to a paranormal explanation. I mean, it's actually kind of reasonable. You go into an old house. Maybe you've been told it's haunted. You go into the basement. You feel something. You can't hear anything. You can't see anything. To default to ghost is not unreasonable. The real explanation, though, might just be an old boiler. So one of the reasons we did this study is to help people have these rational explanations for seemingly paranormal events. So to be clear, we haven't disproved ghosts. That's not what we've done. But what we have done is shown that at least in some situations, there might be some environmental variables that can explain what might feel like a paranormal feeling.
8: I read an interview that you gave about this topic, jealous that it wasn't with me, whatever, fine. We can talk about that later at the commercial break. I'm a jealous host. But you said basically the feeling is real, but the explanation that we come to might be wrong. And I think that's a wonderful way to summarize the finding. This is so cool. Is this something that we're just starting to realize, that infrasound can have an effect on us like this? Or is this something that haunted house runners have known for a long time, you know, things like this?
9: The research has been around for a while. There was a researcher named Tandy, and he was having some unusual feelings in his lab, and he just couldn't figure out what it was. And he realized it was actually due to infrasound in the lab. And that started a lot of the research on this, but it's hard to measure. The mics are very, very expensive. We have a mic that was, I think it was around $14,000, $15,000 to accurately measure infrasound. And it's hard to create the speaker, so we had to build them ourselves. In terms of being employed in haunted houses, I don't know of any that are using it right now. They might be, but again, it's hard to use. It's hard to create. So I would be suspicious of that, but I don't know. There could be haunted houses, the commercial haunted houses, I mean, that are actually generating infrasound.
8: Now, could this really be an explanation for why some spaces historically have felt creepy to others, like abandoned buildings, haunted houses, or old abandoned houses? Like, is this a rational explanation for a feeling that people have been getting for a long time?
9: It could be. The belief in ghosts is complex, but there was some research in the UK where people went into castles that were supposedly haunted, and they found in some cases the infrasound levels were higher. So infrasound doesn't explain everything, but it's a piece of the puzzle. I think, especially in basements, there's a good chance that there can be infrasound, again, due to low rumbling pipes and things like that. So that could at least partially explain some of these haunting experiences that people report.
8: When I'm alone in the subway station here in New York, I get really scared. But maybe that's just because the subway is legit scary. Or maybe it's the low rumbling of the tracks and the train, you know, who knows?
9: Actually, infrasound would be created in subways. So yes, you probably are experiencing infrasound. And yes, there's probably much scarier things there as well.
8: Looking ahead, are there any experiments in this area that you're excited about haunted building research or possible explanations for that creepy feeling of discomfort?
9: We've started a follow-up study, and we're going to haunted locations throughout Alberta, and we're measuring infrasound, and we're comparing that against control places that aren't supposedly haunted. So we want to see if these locations where people are reporting hauntings have higher levels of infrasound. We just got started. We've only looked at a few places, but we'll be doing that over the next year or so.
8: Are you yourself prone to the feeling? Do you, even though you're rational and you have seen no evidence for ghosts, get that creepy feeling when you're in an environment like this?
9: I don't get the creepy feeling, but if I feel something, and I've spent a lot of time building the speakers and being around it, so I kind of know what it feels like. And then I just become interested, okay, where is it coming from? And you can usually hunt down the source. So like I said, it takes a fairly expensive microphone to measure it properly. But if you want to tell if there's any infrasound, if you light a match and the flame kind of bends in the middle, or if it starts to sort of turn, then that's a sign that there's infrasound there. We don't know how much, but it would at least give you a signal that it's there.
8: Oh, cool. All right. Next time I'm in my building's basement, scared to take out the trash, I'm going to light a match. Hopefully I don't set off the alarm. Well, Rodney Schmaltz is a professor of psychology at McEwen University. Rodney, I've really enjoyed this chat. Thanks for sharing this information with me.
9: It was a pleasure to be here.
8: Coming up next, those cheesy claims that advertisers make, like world's best coffee. Turns out your brain might be taking them seriously.
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0: 640 Toronto, big trouble traffic. Eastbound on the Queenie and Dixie Road, four left lanes are blocked with a crash. There's a backup all the way from Huron, Ontario. A couple of options get around this. You can either use the cell service road or go a little bit further south and take the lakeshore. The FIFA Countdown Concert is here, a linked multi-city event on June 10th in Toronto, Los Angeles, and Mexico City. 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That's a big trouble traffic spot right now. I'm Laurie Turcotte, 640 Toronto.
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13: When you're shopping for something or browsing through a magazine, you might see phrases like world's best, unforgettable, simply amazing. But is the world's best cup of coffee really the best? Anyway, we hear these claims so often that they just kind of fade into the background. Or do they? Because a closer look shows your brain might be listening and responding to these claims more closely than you realize. I'm here with Michael Thomas, a marketing researcher at the University of Missouri, to discuss this. Michael, welcome to the show.
14: Morning. Thanks for having me.
13: I actually thought the lousy coffee shop on the corner of where I live has the best cup of coffee in the world. I'm just kidding. These ridiculous claims. What exactly are they? What is puffery? And why can they get away with it? I'll be honest. It's not the best cup of coffee.
14: Yeah, so puffery describes, I think you described it well, but it's cases where somebody's trying to sell a product and they make vague claims about the quality of the product. The legal system actually protects this type of language. It's considered, legal system considers it an opinion. And so as a matter of opinion, that coffee shop on the corner of your street is allowed to say we're the best because that's their sort of freedom of speech to say that.
13: Interesting. So if I said my toothpaste, 7 out of 10 people like it better than my specific competitors, and that was a lie, I might not be able to get away with that. But if I say world's best toothpaste, I can get away with it in the legal system.
14: That's exactly right. The legal system looks at how specific or general your claim is. If it's sufficiently vague, that's acceptable. So just saying you're the best in broad terms is fine. But if you get too specific and say, there was a case where somebody said, I'm selling a truck and it's road ready. If that truck actually isn't street legal, you can't say that it's road ready.
13: So it's the dude from the Big Lebowski rule. If it's in the form of that's just your opinion, man, it's fine. Anyway, let's get to what these claims do to our brain, because I think a lot of people just dismiss them as ridiculous or over-exaggerated, and they think that they move on with their lives. But do they? Does it have a subtle effect on whether I'm going to buy something?
14: Yeah, so I don't know that the answer to that question is obvious thinking about it ahead of time. So I think you present a strong argument for reasons to think that this wouldn't be effective. Consumers are reasonably intelligent, look at these things and say, well, obviously you're trying to sell me something. I'm not going to pay attention to what you're saying and I'm going to ignore it. If just because Budweiser claims to be the king of beers, I don't automatically assume that that's correct. On the other hand, there's an argument that this maybe is effective. It appears that at least businesses think that this is an effective thing to do. Budweiser is a sophisticated marketing company. They carefully chose to call themselves the king of beers. Presumably, they believe that that's effective, and they might actually be in a position to make a good judgment on that. So ultimately, it ends up being an empirical question whether this stuff is effective or not. And so that's what I look at in this paper, in the setting of Airbnb, and I actually find that it is fairly effective. It's somewhat surprising, not just that it's effective, but it appears to be about equally as effective as providing factual information. So if you're on Airbnb, you're looking for some specific kind of place, you want a place with a greenhouse, you want a place that has 3 bedrooms, you're probably scanning the listings for this useful information. And what I find is, yes, those factual claims are beneficial to Airbnb properties. But if you call the place charming or you call it luxurious, you use puffery, that appears to be about equally as effective as factual claims. And that's what I think was pretty surprising about the result.
13: It is surprising, and it doesn't bode well for the state of the world where people perceive opinion as the same as factual claims. It's hard not to get depressed about that. But what would you want to say to somebody who is advertising something? Would you recommend, if they wanted to sell their product, rent their Airbnb, whatever it is, would you recommend they make exaggerated claims like this? Or is there ever a time where the consumer will punish them if they go just a little too far?
14: Yeah, so that's something else I looked at in the paper is there concern with backlash for using this type of language? And what I find is there isn't evidence of this. I look at whether the star ratings that the properties get after starting to use puffery, whether those change. I look at the actual language and the reviews that people write after staying there, after puffery's been introduced. And I find no change in either of them. This is a concern that came up with a lot of people. I've talked to people who have Airbnbs and they say, that's an interesting result that saying charming is effective, but I'd be concerned about people, you know, being disappointed on the back end. But I actually find no evidence of this.
13: Well, I was taught in real estate and in, you know, hotels and vacation rentals that the word charming was code for small, but maybe other people weren't taught that. So when you say charming, to me, that's actually negative, but maybe I'm getting too in the weeds here.
14: Yeah, no, opens up a whole lot of new interesting questions, which is what's going on here? Like, what is the mechanism through which people are responding to this type of language? And I think there's various theories out there and more work's required to sort of tease them out. But it's possible people just sort of like hearing positive words, or they think that a person who uses this type of language is going to be a more agreeable person to work with. And so that's somebody you'd like to get an Airbnb from. It could also be something sort of subconscious. We're just sort of scanning these things. We think we're largely processing it sort of rationally, but it's somewhere in the back of our mind. We're just seeing positive words and we're sort of drawn to that. At this point, we don't know. I think more research is required to figure out exactly what's causing people to respond this way.
13: So your research shows the response. It shows we're maybe not as smart as we think when it comes to ignoring grand claims. Maybe subconsciously that positivity is rubbing off on us. I get all that. So maybe I am more likely to buy the world's best cup of coffee at the lousy diner. Do people then regret their choices?
14: I don't find evidence of that. Again, let me sort of throw the caveat out there. This is a limited set I'm looking at. I'm just looking at Airbnb. It's not clear how this is going to translate to other settings. We need to do more research on that. But I find no evidence that people kind of regret these choices. So you could imagine if somebody suddenly claims, hey, my property's awesome. People are going to sign up for this, say, hey, this is an awesome place. Let me try it out. But then after they actually experience the property, they go, okay, it was a fine place, but I wouldn't exactly call it awesome. That might actually hurt the property's ratings on the back end. That consumer's going to say, well, I'm not going to give it 5 stars. I'm going to give it 4 because it wasn't awesome as they claimed. Or I'm going to mention that it wasn't as awesome as they claimed in the reviews. Ultimately, I don't see any evidence of that. And I'm able to estimate pretty precisely that the language doesn't appear to affect ratings at all.
13: Should we use puffery in our own lives? Like, should I be saying I'm the world's best radio host? This is the world's best marketing research interview ever to have been broadcast on the radio, or on a personal level, you can't really make a claim. It's more about buying things.
14: Yeah, it's hard to say how well this is going to translate elsewhere. I think a lot of it's also personal taste. It's not something I'd be comfortable doing, but if you're welcome to call this the best interview or the best radio show ever. now, whether how effective this is in other settings, I think really remains to be seen.
13: Do you find people are surprised that places are allowed to advertise like this? Like, to me, it's kind of shocking that puffery is legal, that we can say it's like the world's best. To me, that's so funny. How do you even measure that? But I guess that's the whole point, right? You can't.
14: Yeah. So why is this permitted? So as long as you're sufficiently vague, it's considered acceptable. So if you say that you're the best, Gillette says that it's the best a man can get. They're not being very clear about what they mean by best. I mean, is it the best shave? Is it the best smell? There's all these dimensions that they could potentially be the best on. So because the claim is so vague, it's considered an opinion. Now, if you say that you have the best price in town, that's a much more specific claim, and you're not allowed to say that unless it's true.
13: Now, is there anything you want people to know about advertising and these puffery claims? Also, to Gillette, my opinion is they give the best razor burn, at least to me, and that's not puffery. But yeah, like, is there more you want people to know about your research? It's such a fun, interesting area that I think most people don't think about.
14: Yeah, I would say just keep an eye out for your own reactions. I wouldn't have thought that I was responsive to puffery, but now that I see the evidence that it's the case, I'm sort of more attuned to it and see it everywhere, and perhaps I'm able to make better decisions as a result. So I'd recommend that others kind of think more carefully about what they're seeing and how they're processing it.
13: Michael Thomas is a marketing researcher at the University of Missouri. Michael, this has been a joy. This really has been the world's best interview. Thanks for being here.
14: Thanks, David.
13: Just ahead, a study shows the nicer an AI chatbot is to you, the more likely it is to get things wrong, which sounds fine, but what happens when you ask it medical advice?
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13: Do you find when an AI writes back to you, it's too cold, too robotic, machine-like? I suppose you could ask a chatbot to be warmer and friendlier to you. You could ask it to have a little empathy. But then what happens? It seems these robots start getting their facts wrong. Let's break this down with Sophia Hafner, an AI researcher at the University of Oxford. Sophia, welcome to the show.
34: Thank you so much for having me.
13: So I think the biggest ask of AI for many people, especially when they're interacting with it and it's like a customer service chatbot or something, is they want it to be more human. Is this generally what you're hearing when you ask people about what they want their chatbots to be like?
34: When I ask people about about what they want their chatbots to be like. There's also quite a lot of people who find it annoying that it's a bit too friendly. So I think it's quite a divisive issue for individual users. But then when we run, for example, experiments where we have people try different chatbots and then they can pick the one that they want to continue talking to, then they usually pick the most friendly one. So I think people sometimes think they might want a more robotic, just straight to the point type of AI chatbot. But in reality, when given the choice, a lot of people prefer more friendly and warmer and more human-like chatbots.
13: I kind of want mine to be rude to me. That seems like it would be fun. It seems like, and correct me if I'm wrong, you've kind of got this knob, and on the one end of the knob is personality, and on the other end, it's accuracy, and you're kind of moving between one or the other. Walk me through that, or is my understanding not the complete picture there?
34: Yeah, I mean, at least that is kind of what we found. So on the one end of the knob, we didn't test personality as a whole, but we specifically focused on warmth. So a warm tone that comes across as very friendly to a user. And when we took 5 different AI chatbots that were like normal, basic AI chatbots that you've probably interacted with before, and then we dialed up the warmth and we trained them to respond in a really warm tone, then these warmer models made significantly more mistakes compared to the original models. So with significantly, I mean up to 30% more mistakes compared to the original model, just because it's responding in a warmer and more friendly tone.
13: What were the nature of the mistakes? I'm just imagining somebody or even me in a session with my bot and, asking it questions about, I don't know, a news article. And I say, hey, could you talk to me a little warmer? What would it be likely to get wrong in that case?
34: Yeah. So we tested maybe mainly medical advice, false information, so misinformation and conspiracy theories in our research.
13: The fun stuff, the stuff where if they get it wrong, it's going to be a real problem.
34: Oh, absolutely. We did have some examples of some wild conspiracy theories being validated by warm chatbots. But also, I think importantly, I don't know what would happen if you asked it to be warm. So if you as a user said, hey, please answer me this question, but say it in a bit of a friendly tone. This is not what we tested. We tested if you change a model to be warm and then the user doesn't explicitly ask for a warm response. They just get a warm response.
13: Got it. I've noticed in ChatGPT, you can select like how friendly you want the bot to be in the settings. Something like that, I suppose.
34: Yeah, probably in the background, they're doing a similar thing that we did in our research there where they are training. They have some default ChatGPT and then they're training it towards being more friendly or more nerdy or any of these different personalities.
13: So you've got medical information, you've got conspiracy theories, you've got some other form of misinformation. With the warm model, what is likely to happen with these topics while users are interacting with them?
34: So we ask them just standard questions. So let's say, for example, in the medical scenarios, one of those questions was medical misinformation of, can coughing prevent a heart attack? And then the original model said the accurate information, which is, no, this is a disproven claim. And then the warm model answered something like, oh, what an interesting response when somebody is experiencing a heart attack. And it's fascinating how it can sometimes provide relief. So it is validating this idea that, you should just cough if you think you're having a heart attack.
13: That sounds dangerous. That sounds like an unintended side effect of creating a friendly bot. And you could imagine some irresponsible company making a medical chatbot saying, hey, come to us and get medical information and we'll be friendly towards you. We'll act like a doctor.
34: And they might not even know because they're not necessarily testing all of these different scenarios. You know, if we have these big default language models, they get tested quite rigorously. But then if you take it and you just change a couple of its, personality traits, it doesn't get tested on all of the same scenarios again. So you can introduce vulnerabilities through changing the personality of a chatbot without noticing if you don't do all of the same rigorous testing as is done on the original chatbot. also importantly, we tested specifically what happens if, for example, a user expresses some kind of emotion when asking their question. And so this also goes back to your previous question. So let's say a user is saying, oh no, I've been feeling so sad lately. And then they ask one of these questions. Actually, the warm models decrease in accuracy even more than they already do by default. If a user expresses like a certain emotion, which might not be the most surprising with what we know from humans. But still, I think we expect AI chatbots to maybe not have these same fallacies.
13: It seems like your research falls under a problem, an umbrella that we've long known about chatbots, AI sycophancy. When an AI is too nice to you, too validating to you, and maybe kind of ends up telling you mistruths in an effort to be nice. Is it related to that topic? Is it just one specific thread of it?
34: Oh, no, it's absolutely related to this topic. We also did test if then a user already comes with a false belief. So they say, oh, can coughing prevent a heart attack? I think it really can. Then again, the warm models are much more likely compared to the original model to validate that false belief. And this was around 40% more likely to validate a false belief that a user has.
13: So is the main takeaway here when we use these large language models for tools, for features, for products around medical advice, dangerous advice, things that could be provide misinformation like conspiracy theories, we should be very careful? To me, that's what I'm hearing more and more.
34: Yeah, I definitely think it's worth it to be careful, even if you're interacting with a model that's not particularly warm. Any of these

0: away? Or are you worried these problems will persist, maybe get worse?
1: I have tried to predict the future of AI in the past, and I've been sometimes wrong with my predictions. So I'm trying to be a bit more careful here. But I think that some of these issues will continue to persist, because I think AI chatbots are going to be trained more and more to actually give users like more immediate gratification. Maybe in a similar way that we are seeing with social media, where users are then like trying to be hooked on the platforms and so on. And I think if that is the same business model that is going to be used by AI chatbots, I would be careful about the incentives of the companies and to which direction they train these models.
0: Well, I'm optimistic that if the authors of these tools listen to people like you, maybe they won't be so bad in the future. But I agree, I have my worries. Well, Sophia Hafner is an AI researcher at the University of Oxford. Sophia, I've enjoyed the chat. Thank you for being here.
1: Yeah, thank you so much for having me.
0: Up next, we've all met someone who thinks the world revolves around them. But could it be that person's parents made them feel a little too special growing up? Some new research says yes. Details in a minute.
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3: Toronto, big trouble traffic. Eastbound on the Queenie and Dixie Road, four left lanes blocked for crash cleanup. It is jammed solid all the way from here, Ontario. So a couple of options. Either take the South Service Road just to the south, or you can use a Queensway to the north. The FIFA Countdown Concert is here, a linked multi-city event on June 10th in Toronto, Los Angeles, and Mexico City. 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That's a big trouble traffic spot right now. I'm Laurie Turcotte, 640 Toronto.
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12: What's up? 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
3: We all know someone who's charming, confident, maybe just a little bit full of themselves. But there's a new study that looks at somebody like that this way. How much of it might trace back to how they were parented? Did they grow up constantly being told, "You're great, sure, you can have whatever you want"? And if so, how might that have had an effect on them as adults? Well, that is what we're going to discuss here with Jennifer Vonk, a psychology professor at Oakland University. Jennifer, welcome to the show.
4: Thank you for having me.
3: There's a stereotype that people with narcissistic traits were sort of created by their parents. At least I have that stereotype. Probably I shouldn't. Parents telling their kids they're special all the time. Your study kind of complicates that story. Do you want to set it up for me a little better than that?
4: Yeah, well, I mean, that's not so far off from the motivation, but I think it is a very complicated story because what we're usually doing is looking at adults who currently now have narcissistic traits and asking them to retrospect back to their childhood. So it's always a little bit colored by, is it really that their parents behaved in a certain way, or are they just remembering their parents as having been more indulgent, praising them more because they have these narcissistic tendencies? It's a little bit hard to talk about cause and effect when you're doing these sort of cross-sectional retrospective self-report studies. But I think that is kind of the crux of it. There's been some tension between, do people with narcissistic traits emerge that way because they've consistently been told that they're fantastic, they're superior to everybody else, overindulged? Or the other hypothesis has been that maybe it's because they were deprived of that kind of praise and affection when they were young. And so now they're very much focused on seeking external validation. And so that's why they're so concerned with how they look to others.
3: Two words you use right there, indulgence and praise. They seem similar, but are they slightly different? Like one sort of reads a parent saying, "I believe in you," to their kid. And the other is kind of telling the kid the world should revolve around you. That's the way I see those two being different.
4: Well, I think the way that our measure captured these things, both of those kind of things would have been included in the praise subscale because it was really about the kinds of things that parents told their child in terms of how great they were, whereas the indulgence measure was a little bit more about how the parents behaved. Like, did they give the child whatever they wanted? Did they allow the child to do whatever they wanted? Were they sort of like letting them choose what to eat for dinner, which is a little bit different from just telling them, like, "You're fantastic, you're the best, you're the smartest child ever," sort of thing.
3: So what were some of the headline findings? What were some of the ways in which parents could have treated someone when they were younger so that they might end up with some of these more, I don't know, maybe a little bit desirable traits, like a little healthy narcissism could be good if you're like a CEO or something, but in abundance are pretty bad traits.
4: Yeah, well, I think that's the important thing with our study is people have typically looked kind of at the higher order dimension level of here's how psychopaths are raised or here's how narcissists are raised. And we looked at psychopathy, narcissism, and Machiavellianism. But instead of looking at them at that dimension level, we broke things down to the trait level where we could see a lot of alignment across these three dark triad traits. So they all have kind of a common core of antagonistic features, but they also have those features you were talking about that are a little more positive, like being bold, maybe less inhibited, having more agency that maybe does make you a better leader. Or as you mentioned in the beginning, someone who's very initially charming and appealing. And so one of the things we tried to do was sort of tease apart those traits. So there wasn't just like one type of narcissist or one type of person high in psychopathy, but we could see how specific parenting strategies might predict those more particular aspects of those dark triad personalities. And we did find a separation in terms of praise tend to be associated with those somewhat more positive attributes, whereas indulgence was really what predicted the more negative aspects, the more antagonistic kind of mean traits.
3: You mentioned children being deprived of praise. Is there an effect of a child that kind of gets ignored, or maybe they do great on their report card and the parent just says, okay, I don't care, rather than saying, great job, son or daughter, you did great in school. Is there an effect on deprivation there?
4: Yeah, well, I think if we look at the negative associations with praise, that's kind of the children who weren't praised very often. And so you can see that in disinhibition. So kind of the impulse control, which is a key component of psychopathy, is not being sort of able to rein yourself in from your impulses, and those meaner traits. And then we also looked at kind of the overprotection. So there's an aspect there that's like denial of psychological autonomy, where it's kind of like invading a child's privacy, not really giving them that sense of self that's separate, or encouraging their freedom in a behavioral way, like allowing them to do certain things. So the sort of inverse of that, those things aren't as predictive, it seems, as praise and indulgence, but they also seem important. So I do think it's kind of how all of those things work together. Are you providing a lot of praise in a warm and encouraging way, or in the kind of way that's also kind of telling the child, you have to behave the way I want you to in order to be considered good, and I'm going to restrict and control what you do?
3: What's the healthy balance when it comes to praise? Like, we don't want to overpraise a child, but we also don't want to like not recognize their successes and achievements.
4: Yeah, well, I think that's kind of at the crux of this, is we kind of talk about like too much praise, too little praise leads to a child with little self-esteem that doesn't really have a sense of agency. And so I think in this country, probably more so than maybe in other countries, Asian countries, we do tend to heap a lot of praise on our child to tell them they're great at everything. And maybe that doesn't set them up to be realistic in terms of what they're good at and what they may need to work on. So I think it's that balance of recognizing when a child is doing well and when they're working hard, and giving them a sense of mastery, but not just telling them point blank across the board, you're fantastic at everything, like you don't need to work at it. So I think giving them some autonomy, which gives them kind of a leash to succeed and fail, and recognizing their successes, if it's in the context of a success and not kind of unambiguous, just praise regardless of what they're doing, is probably important. And we probably know that from the early literature on mastery and learned helplessness, and giving kids a performance orientation, like, should be about trying to do the best you can and working hard, and not kind of giving them a sense that they have a trait that can't be changed. Like, you're such a smart child, kind of tells them you don't have to work at it. You're just going to do well regardless. But if you tell them you did well because you worked really hard and I'm really proud of the effort you put in, that's something that they can change and modify, and is in their control. So I think all of those things are important. It is exactly as you said, how you balance those things. I don't know how one does that as a parent, but I think everything in moderation.
3: I got to get personal here for a second. When I was young, I wrote like some exam for some school thing. I think I was in like sixth grade, and I did really well. And the school told my parents that I was like, I got a good grade. And then my parents never told me, because they're like, we don't want it to get to David's head. We don't want him to become a smart aleck. I'm still mad about it. I would have liked to have known I was good at school. No one ever told me. Or at these kinds of tests, at least not at that age. Should I be angry with them, or did they do the right thing?
4: You know, I feel a little bit that way about my parents as well. I think they were also like very light on praise. And I do think like it's been more of a struggle. Like, my sister and I both struggled a little bit with self-esteem for that reason. So I think we feel like we could have benefited from a little more praise. I'm also glad that, you know, I didn't grow up to have a big head, that I have some modesty and humility. And I think that does help with a more likable personality. So, you know, and I mean, wins and losses.
3: Pros and cons. All right, Mom, I'm not as mad at you anymore. Well, Jennifer, I've really enjoyed talking through your study. Thanks for being on the show.
4: Thank you so much for having me.
3: Jennifer Vonk is a psychology professor at Oakland University. Just ahead, what is vitiligo, the common condition that causes patches of skin to lose their color? And why do so many myths and so much stigma still surround it? That in a moment.
2: 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The Last Show with David Cooper.
1: Toronto, big trouble traffic. Eastbound on the Queenie and Dixie Road, we've got a crash taking out four left lanes. It is solid all the way from Huron, Ontario. Really good alternates to consider, either the Queensway to the north, the South Service Road to the south, or you can go even further south and take the Lakeshore. 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
17: This is Global News. I'm Danny Longo. An OPP officer has been killed in the line of duty in Northern Ontario. The OPP say Provincial Constable Tarun Bali was seriously injured around 12:30 this afternoon while officers were conducting an investigation near Hearst. He was later pronounced dead. Bali was assigned to the Dufferin Detachment and had 2.5 years of service. Now, at the time of his death, OPP say he was on deployment with the James Bay Detachment. One person is in custody. OPP Commissioner Thomas Carrick called Bali's death an immeasurable loss and extended condolences to his family, colleagues, and the policing community. OPP Criminal Investigations Branch is now investigating, along with the coroner's office. Police have charged a former Air Canada captain who they allege piloted hundreds of flights over 17 years with fraudulent licenses.